0: The EU imposed significant tariffs on Chinese electric vehicles a year or more ago of up to 35% on some brands, and so they have already been paying quite substantial tariffs on top of the standard 10% import tariff, and that hasn't actually really stopped the growth of
1: the brands. The question then is, Ian, are the Chinese dumping surplus production on Europe, or can they produce them at such a competitive price that they're just doing it better than Europe can?
0: Well, I hesitate to use the word dumping, but they are certainly more competitive than Europe, particularly in electric vehicles, because they've got greater scale and they have much more experience of doing so. They were first into EVs on a widespread basis. They have also secured supply chains of the essential materials that go into making up the batteries more quickly and at better cost than the Europeans have done. But they are having to move into Europe because they are facing the increased tariffs, which are probably not sustainable in the long run, even if they do want to build market share. But also, new imminent rules within the EU under the Industry Accelerator Act or the Made in Europe policy will require companies to make their vehicles, particularly electric vehicles and their batteries, within the European Union in order to qualify for available market subsidies and to count towards corporate fleets for zero emissions calculations and so forth.
1: So currently you have a number of things going on. You've got the direct import of wholly assembled vehicles from China into Europe and being on sale in showrooms everywhere. And then you have the construction of Chinese factories. But the question is, will those simply be assembly lines where all the parts are made in China and then put together in Europe?
0: Well, I don't think it really will be the latter. They may start out as kit assembly operations, but in order to comply with local content rules, both under the new Industry Accelerator Act and also for Chinese vehicles made in Europe that within the EU to be exported, say, to the UK and vice versa, they would have to have a certain level of local content anyway. And so They will not in the long term be purely local assembly. It's a similar thing that happened with the Japanese when they arrived. The first Nissans that came off the assembly line in Sunderland were kits, with predominantly Japanese parts, but that changed relatively quickly. And I think the same thing will happen with the Chinese. And they'll have a mixture of all new factories and some cases where they'll take over existing factories, or they will do partnerships with car companies here.
1: And that brings me to the partnerships that already have been set up in an attempt to keep assembly lines, to keep them busy or to stop them from actually being shut down. Where have those partnerships arisen?
0: Well, to date, BYD, which is probably the biggest Chinese EV company, they've opened a brand new factory in Hungary. Chery has taken over an old Nissan, a closed Nissan plant in Barcelona. And there's a small company, the newest company in the industry, Leap Motor, which is now part owned by Stellantis, which you will know as Peugeot, Citroën, Fiat. They are making, or about to start making, Leap Motor vehicles on the Stellantis line in Zaragoza in Spain. And then recently we have had Geely, which is another huge Chinese company which owns Volvo, amongst other things. They have bought 34% of the Ford factory in Valencia, and they will make vehicles there under their own name and supply vehicles or technology for Ford to make vehicles. And that will start within a couple of years, and there are more on the way.
1: Now, the fears probably from some people in the sector would be that the Chinese effectively will eat their lunch, that this is a kind of a Trojan horse coming in, forming these partnerships, but eventually they will take over.
0: Well, the same thing may have been said in the past about the Japanese and then the Koreans. Mm-hmm. And, trying to be objective as an outsider, it's competition is in the real world. I mean, we as consumers don't seem to object to Chinese-made iPhones or Chinese-made computers or the chips in our computers coming out of China and so forth, or Chinese-made dishwashers, for example. So at the end of the day, unless the EU in particular, from your perspective, or the UK government from over here, decide to erect barriers to trade and ban imports entirely, or ban investments in Europe by the Chinese, then they're going to come. And it's a matter of, you know, at the end of the day, like in all markets, the most competitive companies are going to win. Now, of course, the Chinese car companies do have undoubtedly the substantial benefit from their economic scale derived from the home market and advantages in one form or another, whether it's, you know, attractive financing or other factors from the Chinese government.
1: Now, it's interesting that when you mentioned the Japanese cars came originally into these islands, Nissan, which was known as Datsun at the beginning, and then Toyota, one of the selling points was that they had a built-in radio. I mean, if you were buying a Ford or any of those, you had to buy the radio separately and it would be fitted in.
0: Yes.
1: And therefore, it was very stealable. The radio could be stolen from your car. But it meant that every European manufacturer started to supply a radio built-in. Every time you get a benefit coming from a newcomer, whether it's high tech or whatever it might be, it generally causes the tide to lift all boats in terms of quality and technology.
0: That is true. And in fact, a friend of my daughter's the other week proudly showed me her new Chinese car, which has got a karaoke function. So, I mean, maybe it's not for me, but, you know, I thought that maybe that's the kind of thing that people want these days.
1: So the question is whether I spoke to a VW executive some time back, and he said, we will rise to the challenge. We rose to the Japanese, we rose to the Koreans, we will rise to the Chinese. But whether or not this is almost too huge a challenge, given the population base of China and the number of car manufacturers they now have, whether it'll be an overwhelming challenge.
0: Well, the Volkswagen is an interesting case because they've got all sorts of massive problems, not least of which is their very high German cost base. And they've got several factories, and in fact, they're not alone, but in particular in Germany, where they have got very low levels of utilization, factories that might have been capable of producing 400,000 vehicles a year are running at less than 100,000 a year. So those kind of utilization levels are not sustainable in the long run, and the Volkswagen management want to close plants. They may talk about finding alternative solutions, but at the end of the day, they need to cut capacity, and they've moved a lot of production of Volkswagen models to Spain and to the Czech Republic or Slovakia, for example. So they are not just facing the threat of the Chinese, but they're also facing a fundamental cost disadvantage they've got vis-a-vis other people in Europe. And it's interesting that actually there has been talk that one of the possible solutions to the Volkswagen problem in Europe is they may start making Volkswagen models which are actually engineered and developed in China, which would be quite some turnaround, because the first, when the Chinese industry grew up, originally it was based on old Volkswagen technology itself being transferred to China.
1: Okay, it's a strange new world, a brave or otherwise new world ahead of us. But Ian, thank you very much for joining us. That's Ian Henry, who's an automotive production expert and director of Auto Analysis Consultancy.
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1: Now, we're sticking with Gaza because recent reports have been emerging from there that Israel has been carting off rubble, including possible human remains, in an effort to cover up a genocide. Joining me with the latest on this is Middle East journalist Hannah McCarthy. Hannah, good morning.
3: Good morning, Pat.
1: Now, this is all about the flattening of sections of Gaza so that literally nothing remains.
3: Sure. So currently at the moment, about 70% of Gaza remains under the control of Israel. So again, there was supposed to be an agreement where they would slowly withdraw from Gaza and Palestinians would assume control. But again, that has not happened. And instead, what we've seen, and this is not just a recent development, this predates the war, is Israeli control over border areas. So Israel used to have a kind of a perimeter before the war started in 2023 that it policed that was already heavily militarized. And what we're seeing is an expansion of that control and basically a kind of no man's land in a place that used to house villages and homes of Palestinians. So we're seeing a mass demolition of existing infrastructure to create an environment that the Israeli authorities say is necessary for them to control Gaza and make sure a 7th of October never attacks again.
1: So this would be literally a flat plain where nothing grew, which would give the Israeli forces clear lines of sight to any hostile forces oncoming from within Gaza. That's what they're saying. Now, how much destruction is there in terms of where people lived, where people farmed? I mean, all of this land will be of no use to anyone. It'll be simply an arid barrier.
3: Significant amounts have been demolished, but it's important just for people to take a step back and think about the size of Gaza. It's less than half the size of Dublin. It's smaller than the smallest county in Ireland. So it's already a tiny landmass with over 2 million people. If you have, a third of the land becoming a no man's land, basically an area where if you step onto it, you are liable to be shot at and potentially killed. And again, one of the issues with this kind of perimeter is also it's not always clear where the kind of demarcation line falls. So there have been cases of Palestinians, waking up to see yellow concrete kind of boulders that are supposed to demark lines kind of being placed and suddenly them not knowing, when they're stepping over a line that might make them a target for Israeli forces who remain in the Gaza Strip.
1: So literally they could go to bed and be within, if you like, the Israeli rules and wake up the next morning to find that the bollards had been moved and now they are vulnerable.
3: Exactly. And again, there was agricultural communities who were essentially self-sufficient in Gaza before the war. They were able to make food for themselves. But what's happened because of how the land has been seized by Israeli forces is it's basically impossible for that kind of agricultural kind of industry to resume. It's extremely dangerous for farmers to go out to their land. And again, it all makes Palestinians in Gaza very vulnerable to any sort of shortage in food aid.
1: Now, many Palestinians, after all of this, remain reported missing, unaccounted for. Some of them, there it is thought, have been detained by the Israelis, and who knows when they will reemerge. Others may lie under the rubble.
3: Exactly. So there's Palestinians who were killed, and perhaps taking shelter in their homes, and their families know, I guess, where the bodies are. And in some cases, those buildings are in land that remains under, kind of quasi-Palestinian control. And in some cases, those buildings lie in land that is controlled by Israeli forces in Gaza. There is also unknown cases where families simply do not know what has happened to their relatives. They may be in prison. They may have been killed. They simply do not know. And in some cases, the type of bombs that were used in Gaza means that there are no remains to identify. So for many families, there's a significant question mark over what actually has happened to these bodies.
1: What is being said about the rubble that's being removed and disposed of? I don't know where, by the Israelis, possibly at sea. I don't know what they do with the rubble of Gaza. There must be millions of tons of rubble, but buried in the rubble, amongst the rubble, there will be the remains of Palestinians. Now, we know how sensitive the Israelis are to the recovery of Israeli bodies in conflict, no matter how badly damaged they might be by bombs or whatever. They are not affording the same sort of respect to the Palestinian bodies.
3: You're correct. And after the 7th of October, I went to some of the kibbutzes that were attacked by Hamas, and I saw members of a religious organization going around sites and trying to look for eyelashes or any small fragment of Israeli victims. And that's the kind of care they took there. But what we're seeing in Gaza is there's an organization called Euromed Monitor who says that nearly 100 Israeli trucks are leaving the Gaza Strip with debris on a daily basis. They are taking rubble that, again, are potentially from the sites of crime scenes. We know that once the war started in October 2023, that often different branches of families gathered together in one building. So in many cases, you could have had dozens or over 100 members of the same family who were killed in one attack. And again, there is very little care being taken to how these excavations are taking place. We have had warning signs from experts who've been involved in previous conflicts in Bosnia and Yugoslavia, who have been firing warning shots about the need to preserve this type of evidence at these sites to ensure that a proper process can happen in order to identify and exhume these bodies.
1: Now, the Israelis claim that any charges made against the IDF for what might be called illegal killing of Palestinians are investigated by the IDF. Does anyone believe that those investigations are thorough or even real?
3: Of course, Israel always says that it is a democracy with its own internal procedures for investigating wrongdoing. There is significant issues with the idea of, you know, a military investigating its own behavior in a conflict zone. And there is a need, obviously, for independent investigators to go into Gaza. So far, they have been denied access, as has foreign journalists, outside of very controlled military escorted visits. Again, what we've seen is the only real effort to by the IDF to investigate potential war crimes in Gaza has been linked to a foreign element. So, for example, the World Central Kitchen attack, where several foreign aid workers were killed by the IDF forces, or when there was an attack on a Red Cross paramedic ambulance, which the IDF forces initially denied until a video recorded by a paramedic who was killed was found by members of the Red Cross. So those are the kind of events that are getting some attention, while thousands of other cases of Palestinian civilians being killed are being ignored.
1: So the future for Gaza, it's impossible to see that this will be redeveloped or reconstructed or rehabilitated anytime soon. This is a project that could last decades, if indeed under the Board of Peace it goes ahead at all.
3: So both reconstruction will absolutely take decades, and if a proper identification and exhumation process is started, that will also take decades. The process in Bosnia over the Srebrenica massacre is still taking place today in terms of identifying bodies, although it must be said, most of the bodies have now been identified from the Srebrenica massacre. And again, there are processes that allow for the identification of these bodies. And again, we have to look back at the history of Europe as one full of war, where cities have still been reconstructed. That is all possible, but there has to be processes put in place in order to allow for a mortuary in Gaza to be built, so that international experts and forensic experts, who all are skilled in this type of work, can start their long work in identifying bodies and allowing Palestinians to know what happened to their relatives.
1: Meantime, we have a bit of an impasse about the disarming of Hamas, the departure of Israel, and on top of all of that, Trump's plans, which Israel is not going along with. So what's next?
3: Again, it's very hard to see again where this goes from now. We also have Israeli elections coming up, which will also understandably influence the type of rhetoric or steps that the Israeli government will want to take in advance of an Israeli electorate that has shifted very hard to the right in recent years. And again, there is not going to be a desire to, I would expect, before elections to not take a hard stance on Hamas. At the same time, there are still strikes happening in Gaza in a way that makes it harder for Hamas to justify giving up its arms. So again, we also have a Trump administration that seems to be distracted very easily. And again, after the midterm elections in November, Trump will be maybe seen as a less influential person in this conflict.
1: All right, Hannah, thank you very much for joining us and bringing us up to speed on what's going on in Gaza, and the suffering of the Palestinian people continues. Some of the texts coming in: people are bemoaning the actions of Israel in Gaza. They don't seem to understand the victor rules apply in law in war. Israel believes themselves to be at war as a result of the actions of some Palestinians. That's from Brian in Dublin. Indeed, they do see it as a war on Hamas in Gaza. And the rules you're talking about, the victor takes the spoils. Of course, you know, you have war crimes tribunals where those who lost are put before some sort of a court, and those who ordered things like in World War II, the bombing of Dresden, for example, the firebombing of Dresden, do not face such a court. Anne has a poignant plea: why, oh why, could God not have promised them, the Jewish people, an uninhabited island in the South Pacific instead of these lands in the Middle East?
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1: Tomorrow night at 9 o'clock, part one of a two-part documentary called Buried with Michael Sheen will air on BBC Two. It tells the story of the leaching of banned so-called forever chemicals, toxic cancer-causing PCBs or polychlorinated biphenyls, into the environment in Britain. This is that Welsh actor, Michael Sheen, now explaining how he got involved.
4: For many years now, there's been a story I just can't stop thinking about. And it's not a film script or a play. It's something much, much closer to home. It was about 10 years ago now. I just, I had a lot of time on my hands. And I just found myself, you know, scrolling through a few things. And then stumbled across this story of a man who claimed that the people of Wales were being poisoned. And I thought, what? The man behind the claims was Douglas Gowan, a farming consultant who spent almost half a century investigating a potential chemical scandal in Wales.
5: I get a call from South Wales. A farmer there has some dead cattle and just wanted to know what on earth was going on.
4: The more I was reading about this story, the more concerned I was getting. But also I'm thinking, why is there not more about this? I keep coming up against sort of dead ends. This didn't make sense. So I managed to kind of make contact. And he said to me, if I wanted to find out the truth, I'd have to get to him quick because he had weeks to live.
6: There you go. Can you tell me what led to starting to find this out?
4: So I got a camera and interviewed Douglas Gowan for 2 days.
5: It's the beginning.
4: I sat in front of him and he told me the story of his life and of his battle to get the truth out there. And within a very short time afterwards, he was dead and I was left with it.
1: The actor Michael Sheen. Well, joining me now to tell us more is Lucy Taylor, an investigative environmental journalist, presenter of the Buried podcast on BBC, and executive producer of the TV documentary Buried with Michael Sheen. Lucy, you're very welcome to the programme.
7: Morning, thanks for having me.
1: How did you come upon this story to begin with?
7: Well, we make a podcast of environmental investigations, and after the first series, somebody contacted us saying, my friend Douglas Gowan, you had an amazing story that you really should know about. And after various calls and more research, we ended up inheriting a box of Douglas's documents, diaries, all kinds of things, which date back to the late 1960s, which have led us on this huge journey into finding out more about this story. So Douglas was an environmental whistleblower. He stumbled across this in the late 60s after finding deformed cows on a farmer's land in South Wales. And he realised straight away that something was wrong, did his own chemical tests and realised that these PCB chemicals were leaching out onto the land there, and he felt that they would cause people harm. He spent his life campaigning and trying to get people to listen to this. And then he died in 2018. So later we inherited these documents. We realized, well, the first thing we have to do is go back to South Wales and do our own tests and work out if this is still a problem. Was he right?
1: Now, perhaps we should go back to the origins of this story, really, which is the presence of PCBs in the environment. You might remind us of what PCBs are and what kind of products they were found in.
7: Yeah, PCBs are called the godfather of forever chemicals. They're kind of the earliest incarnation of these chemicals that they don't actually last forever, but as good as, you know, they take a really long time to deteriorate. At the time that they were created in the 20th century, they were seen as a wonder chemical because they're fire resistant and they help us with all kinds of things that make us safer. You know, they were in furniture, they were in paper, they were in electronics, they were in all kinds of things. But the problem is, they were soon discovered to be very toxic, very dangerous to humans. And you only need a tiny amount, you only need exposure to a tiny amount of these chemicals to really increase your risk of harm in the future. So they were banned in the 80s globally, but because they're so persistent, they remain among us. They're in every inch of soil in our environment. They're in the blood of every one of us. It's a really horrifying thought, the way that these chemicals have persisted. And what we have been really looking at is where they were dumped in dumps, sometimes secret, sometimes illegal, across the UK, really. And in some cases, we don't really know where they are, how, what sort of quantities they're in, and whether they're leaching out. So we really wanted to find out, are they leaching out? And if so, are they continuing to cause us harm?
1: So in the 1960s, whenever they were banned, what was the instruction as to their disposal, given that they are almost forever chemicals? What was the official way of disposing of these chemicals?
7: Well, the year that we're talking about is before they were banned, when they were still in mass production across the US and particularly in Newport in South Wales. And one of the things that has come to light in this documentary, we found a document showing that actually even when they ended production in the United States, they carried on production in Wales. And beyond that, the site in North Wales was used to reclaim some of these PCBs from all over Europe. So there were massive amounts of these quantities being produced, but also then being dumped. And at the time, there weren't really regulations. I mean, it wasn't like it should be now, where things were really carefully monitored and they were just dumped in barrels in quarries across the country.
1: And did you discover whether or not they had been licensed to be dumped? You know, you go to the local council, disused quarry hasn't been used for years and years and years. We've got this stuff we want to get rid of. Can we dump it here? Or do they do it secretly?
7: It's a bit of both. In some cases, it was, or we believe it was secret. It was done the night and things like that. People nearby have told us that they've seen people dumping things in the nighttime. But it was a time before the regulation of today, so it wasn't quite the same as now. But then the question for us really is, given that we know that and we know that these chemicals exist in these dumps, what are we doing today to manage and monitor those sites?
1: Now, the incidence of cancer, how do we know definitively that these are linked to the presence of PCBs?
7: Yeah, well, there's two things there. Generally, we know that these chemicals are linked to cancers and to various other nasties as well, different illnesses, developmental issues in children, in the womb, fertility issues. It's well documented that what these are associated with, and that's why they're banned globally. The problem is, it's very difficult to prove causation of any illnesses today. So it's kind of like smoking, if you can imagine that, in that you're not guaranteed to become ill if you're exposed to these chemicals, but the higher the levels within you, or the higher your exposure, the more likely you are to face a risk of that. But it's very difficult for us to know if a person appears with a cancer. It's going to be pretty tricky for us to know that is definitely caused by the chemicals. But one of the things we do in this series is taking blood tests. I think it's the first time anybody's taken tests of blood within the community to see whether people had higher levels of these chemicals in their blood.
1: And the result?
7: Well, it's really interesting, and the results do suggest that there might be a pathway from these chemicals that are leaching out of these dumps into people's bloods, because the same essentially pattern of PCBs is present within people in different regions of the country, but who, what they have in common is that they live near Bloods. They live near these dumps. So it does suggest that there might be a pathway from the dumps into people's blood. And in two people, we found that they did have above average levels in their blood. And in both cases, they have had rare cancers, either within their family or in themselves.
1: Now, the actor Michael Sheen got involved in the production of the two-part television documentary. Your series, Buried, of course, is more detailed, I suppose, and more comprehensive. How did Michael get involved?
7: It's a really crazy story, actually. So, as I said, we got this tip-off about this story from a friend of Douglas Gowan. Now, Michael Sheen, unbeknownst to us, had separately been looking into the story, and he got there a bit earlier than us. So he went to meet Douglas Gowan before he died and actually interviewed him for 2 days. He kind of stumbled across this story through browsing Wikipedia, and he saw a footnote about Douglas Gowan at a time when he wasn't well reported really what he'd done. And Michael immediately realized that this was a really interesting story and went to meet Douglas Gowan.
4: What he told me made my blood run cold.
5: They had dumped huge amounts of industrial chemicals all around Wales. Some of the worst contaminants known to man.
4: Douglas Gowan's story involved massive transnational companies.
5: There was no regulation at the time. They could dump it wherever they wanted to.
4: Potential cover-ups.
5: It's going to affect our water supply, the environment. The food chain's at total risk. We think it causes cancers, and certain species are going to be wiped out.
4: It was so shocking that I thought, it can't be true.
5: What has definitely happened in animal population is now happening in the human population.
7: But after he'd done that interview, he didn't really know what to do with it. He tried to get a couple of journalists involved, didn't really go anywhere. He put the tape in a drawer and carried on with his other projects. And years later, we picked up on it and went to meet Michael. And just the journey began there, really. We've been investigating it ever since, first for the podcast and now for the TV series and a book.
1: And, of course, Douglas Gowan was interviewed by Michael Sheen only weeks before he died. So it was a last chance saloon to look at someone who was an early whistleblower about this.
7: Yeah, and really powerful for us to see that, because it's a very weird experience when you inherit somebody's documents and diaries, and there were some quite personal things mixed in amongst this. So we've spent years kind of piecing together this man's life, interrogating some of the things that he said, realizing that on the science of the risks of these chemicals, he was absolutely solid, but never really knowing what he was like. So to join up with Michael and see this videotape of Douglas and hearing him in his own words has been amazing for us. And I think in the documentary, it really adds something powerful as well, to hear the sort of call from the past warning us. He says, this stuff is buried, but it's going to come back. It's going to affect our children, our children's children.
1: And of course, this is not a historical problem. The burials and the leaching may be historical, but the victims of this kind of toxin poisoning are still there. And this is a clip of Michael talking to a Michael Phillips, who is suffering from a cancer.
8: I started getting lumps on my shoulder. I caught cancer. And while he was operating my surgeon, he said, this is strange. He said, I've never seen this type of cancer before. And he'd had a distinguished career of 40 years.
4: Do you know of anyone else who had sort of health consequences?
8: Yeah. I lost a very close friend who used to be there all the time, more there than me. He died of breast cancer. I've had another friend who's passed away with brain cancer. I've got another friend who's now got brain cancer and is trying to get over brain cancer. I've got another friend who's had all his lymph glands taken out because they were cancerous.
4: So these are all friends who played in that area.
8: Yeah, I was talking to a friend and he said, I'm going to see your surgeon next week. He said, I got a lump on my back. My surgeon said, for me to catch what I had was like winning the lottery. For your friend who lives down the road to get exactly the same, he said, it's like winning the lottery every day for 6 months. It's not a coincidence.
1: Lucy, what is to be done? I mean, has there been a furore on foot of your revelations in the podcast?
7: Yes, because this is still within living memory. You know, this was the 60s, the early 70s. Some people remember these barrels being dumped on their land, or they've bought land and been told that other people remember dumping there. So there has been a big reaction from people worried about this. But it is a difficult question about what should be done. We travel to quite a few sites. We did our own chemical testing. 13 out of 14 of the sites that we tested came back with above average levels of these PCB chemicals. And we're not testing the dump sites themselves. We're testing the public land around those sites where you or I might walk our dogs or take our children to play. So there has been a big reaction. I think one of the big problems that we have here is that it's going to be very expensive to clean up these sites. We know of one case in North Wales where the council acknowledges that for its financial reasons, the reasons why they haven't cleared up the land. So we're sort of wondering whether actually we've been careful not to point the finger too much at the local authorities, who by and large have the responsibility for cleaning up these sites, because they just don't have the money to do that. What we're asking for is to make sure there's enough monitoring and testing of the sites, and that if they are determined to be contaminated and they do need to be cleaned up, that there is some money put in place to deal with that.
1: And finally, those who were, if you like, the perpetrators of all of this, I presume, given how long ago it is, companies will have either folded or changed hands. So it might be very difficult to get to the original perpetrators of the dumping.
7: Yeah, absolutely. And one of the things that Michael Sheen has really called for is for the polluters to be pursued for the money to clean up. We do have that principle in the UK, the polluter pays principle, which means that whoever dumps something there ought to be responsible for paying to clean it up. But as you say, it is very difficult because the corporation that created most of these PCBs, Monsanto, is a US corporation which has been wound up. It's been spun off into various different companies. And I think it will be quite difficult to pursue them for any funds. But we will see. We'll see what happens and what comes out of all this.
1: Lucy Taylor, investigative environmental journalist, presenter of the Buried podcast on BBC and executive producer of the new documentary Buried with Michael Sheen. Lucy, thank you very much for joining us on the programme.
7: Thank you very much.
2: 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The best bits from the last 24 hours.
1: The words of Alexander Pope, "Fools rush in where angels fear to tread." Wise words indeed, of which the essence appears in a timeless classic from Elvis, his "Can't Help Falling in Love." It's the song we've selected for today's The Lyrics The Thing. And Paul, it's a special day.
9: It is, of course. It's the anniversary of his death, 49 years gone. I'm a hopeless romantic, it has to be said. Wise men say only fools rush in. And of course they do, and they continue to do when it comes to matters of the heart. By the way, I had to read the whole piece of the well-known poem by Alexander Pope, An Essay on Criticism, to find the reference. It's in part 3. It's very long, but I also came across "To Err is Human, to Forgive Divine" in there too. But anyway, this particular song, "Can't Help Falling in Love," we know today is a much more positive affair. It's taken from its French origins, Plaisir d'amour. We'll come back to that. But this one reflects a post-war American optimism. It was written for Elvis to sing in the 1961 film Blue Hawaii. One of the writers, George David Weiss, also wrote the rather rose-tinted tune, "What a Wonderful World." That was for Louis Armstrong. Now, incidentally, the producers of Blue Hawaii, they didn't want to include it in the movie because they didn't think it was rock and roll enough for Elvis. But he heard the demo somehow. He loved it and he insisted on it being included. But when he recorded it, apparently it took 29 takes for him to get his breathing and delivering right, which is a tempo thing, and I only really got to understand that when I started running the song to prepare for today.
1: I imagine when he was hearing it for the first time, he was kind of trying it on for size. Now, the tune is fairly faithful to the original Plaisir d'amour from the 1780s.
9: Long time ago.
1: But the original lyric is kind of a darker affair entirely, isn't it?
9: Yeah, yes, it is. Yeah, the joy of love are but a moment, but the pain of love endures. Anyway, there's no punches pulled in this one. As they say, the romantic French can turn on a centime. The lines that follow on from those two are, "I gave up everything for ungrateful silly Sylvia, she's leaving me for another lover.
1: Ungrateful Sylvia.
9: Oh, God, just, can you imagine writing that today? Anyway, it's interesting kind of when you compare two different cultures and two different eras, Can't Help Falling in Love versus Plaisir d'Amour is a much more optimistic affair. As you said, today is Elvis's anniversary, and he's still very much a huge part of American music history and popular music in general. And despite this being probably his best known song, there was quite a lot of resistance to it. Initially, as I said, in the movie there, but also from Presley's manager, Colonel Parker. He had a very strict policy about releasing singles. So the movie and the album were already out, and his policy was that singles were to be released 6 weeks prior. Of course, his thinking was quite sound.
1: Why sell the single, then you have to buy the album anyway. So
9: exactly, yes.
1: Money.
9: Or why buy a single when you have it on the album? But anyway, the other reason as well, Elvis had his latest Flame was in the charts, and of course he didn't want two singles to dilute sales. Anyway, the label wanted to release it come hell or high water. So this is how powerful Parker was. He insisted that RCA Victor, that was the record label, guarantee royalties on 1 million sales, whether they hit that number or not. So luckily they did.
1: Now, Elvis recorded 23 studio albums. He made umpteen movies in a fast and furious career that ended, of course, all too soon. But of all the hits, Can't Help Falling in Love became Elvis's swan song, really, didn't
9: yeah,
1: it?
9: Yeah, it really did. I mean, a signature swan song. He had reintroduced it in the 1968 comeback TV special. And, you know, when he toured, he would sometimes close the show with it. Then it became the closer for every show. And in his final tour of 1977, he tore the house down with it, including his last show, which was in Indianapolis. His set lasted 80 minutes. There was about 17,000 people. He did all the hits, Jailhouse Rock, Hound Dog. But as you say, he closed the show with his swan song, Can't Help Falling in Love, and it turned out to be his last song ever. And he told the audience as he was leaving the stage, he said, "We'll meet you again. God bless. Adios."
1: Well, it was not to be. That was June 26th, 1977. He was gone 7 weeks later on this day, August 16th, 49 years ago.
9: Yeah.
1: So, Paul, in your own time, take it away.
9: Thanks, Pat.

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0: I was on Inishbofin for a few days, and I just think it's so worth a mention because if you haven't been, get it on your list. If you have been, you'll be well aware of the magic of the island. We go with some of our best friends and their families, and we've gone from small kids on the rocks with nets to teens sitting and chatting on the rocks. And it's such a lovely mix of that, of sea swimming, of great food and great crack. We stay in the Dunmore Hotel every time, and I would highly recommend it. They have this amazing way of making you feel like you're staying in their home, even though it's a fully functioning professional hotel. I do love to travel and see the world, and you know I loved my time with my sister, but truly a holiday in Ireland is my favourite. And the way the world is going with climate change, we should all be considering it a lot more. And speaking of, details of my next retreat happening in the Deerstone in Wicklow next May 7th to 9th are on my Instagram at Claire McKenna Presents. You can also email the show aliveandkicking@newstalk.com. Now, Fiona Brennan is back with her Therapy from the Couch series, where she answers a listener dilemma. If you'd like to send something in for Fiona to cover another time, you can email aliveandkicking@newstalk.com and we keep everything anonymous. Fiona, you're very welcome.
1: Thank you, Claire. Lovely to be with you.
0: And when you sent this one on to me as a suggestion for the show, this is very common. This is something I hear anecdotally. This is something I see people talk about online a lot. So this is something that you would also see in clinic a good bit.
1: Oh, yeah, absolutely, Claire. It's something I think so many families really do struggle with. And it's something that I think we need to address the earlier on that we address it, the better.
0: Well, let me read the email that we received and you can advise us from there. So the emailer says, I'm at the end of my tether, if I'm honest. I'm in my 50s and for the last while, I've been doing the lion's share of caring for my elderly father. I live closer to him than my siblings and I work part-time. So somehow it's just become taken for granted that it's up to me. The hospital appointments, checking in on him every day, all of it. He's still very independent, thank God, but he needs the company and I worry about him being isolated. He was so dependent on my mother before she died and now I hate to see him on his own. I have two brothers and a sister and none of them lives that far away, but they're all working full time, very career driven, and it seems to me they think throwing a bit of money at the problem is the solution. Pay for this, pay for that, job done as far as they're concerned. I know that's not fair to say, maybe they do care in their own way, but it doesn't feel like it from where I'm standing. I find myself fuming half the time, stressed and anxious the rest of it. Dad seems to think they're all great and boasts about them all the time, which I find infuriating. I don't want to fall out with my family over this, but I can't keep doing it all either. And it is a really tough time, isn't it? And, you know, in this emailer's case, they have career-driven siblings. Often I see the case if one sibling has a family of their own and young children, and then you have somebody who perhaps didn't have children through choice or otherwise, and it's just assumed that they'll have more free time. So there's a lot of assumption, and it's fair to say that each adult in this situation is doing the best they can and juggling life as best they can, and it's not easy for any of them.
1: Absolutely, yeah. I mean, it's something that I suppose we never, even though we know it's coming, we don't actually really realize it until it's happening, that, you know, we are becoming the carers, if you like, you know, in terms of, you know, the stage of our lives once you're in your 50s and parents get older and start to need more care. So I think what we need to do is break it down. So there's five different steps, I think, that are going to help this listener. But first of all, just to explain the psychology behind it, because what's so important is the understanding of the situation. So when one person seems to be just by default the person that is actually taking the lion's share, there's often something more to it than just that. And really, it's about the roles that we play within our families. So this role is almost already predetermined or set, and it's often not a coincidence. For example, you know, this lady shares that she lives closer to her parents. So somewhere along the way, consciously or subconsciously, that was probably a choice that she made. You know, quite often it's the homebird or the person who wants to be close to the family that ends up in that position. So she's someone maybe who adopted that role early on, and now she's kind of, it's just become so intense and it's become magnified. So it's understanding your role and knowing where do you sit within the family.

0: because that helps you to kind of get a picture of why you are where you are, and understanding it is really helpful. So then once you've understood it, let's say that's step one, right? You want to move away from like sort of blaming your siblings, because it's often not intentional. That's what's really important here, that, you know, people are not sort of intentionally trying to set out with this idea of you picking up all the pieces. Having said that, it doesn't mean that it has to continue. In fact, it's really important, like I said, you know, that the earlier you sort of intervene and start to make change, the better. So really, it's looking at, I'm very interested in what this listener said about the loneliness. So step two is actually separating your dad's loneliness from your responsibility. And this is really hard because it kind of pulls at the heartstrings. And I think, you know, anyone who's lost a parent and sees the remaining partner on their own can relate. Like, it's very difficult to watch, especially if they were a close couple and they spent a lot of time together. But what we've got to remember in any relationship is that someone else's emotional, you know, feelings, their feelings are not our responsibility. In other words, we cannot take that on, because what happens is, and I think we can all again relate, is that we start to feel sorry for the person. You know, if you think someone's on their own, and my poor dad, and you start to feel this kind of pity, and that is actually energy that doesn't help at all. It doesn't help you, and it doesn't help your dad in this case. You want to move away from that sort of empathetic distress and more into an empowering type of compassion, which is where you're really encouraging him, you're you know, really noticing how well he is doing, and then also providing genuine companionship, which is actually going to alleviate the loneliness much more than that feeling of worry or pity. Because think about it yourself, Claire, like, nobody, you know, you don't want to feel like someone's pitying you or worried about you in that way, because it just makes you feel even more isolated. Yeah. So I think it's really good to spend time with your dad, but the time is like lighter, funner, you know, maybe it's something he likes to do, like bringing and going out to the garden, and just, you know, keeping things light is what actually really helps people in that situation.
1: I have like alarm bells ringing, red flags flying everywhere, because it's quite similar, you know, in my situation. I know, you know, you have your mom as well. But I think it's a lovely reframe for people, because even though we become carers of our parents, particularly, you know, as things really advance and care is needed, but to not feel like it's your responsibility to manage all of their feelings and to feel sorry for them, I think is a really important reframe. And I think it really helped this listener. What about step three?
0: Step three. Okay, so this is where we're getting practical, Claire. We're going to call the family meeting. And this is so important. So essentially, once, like, what this is why there are steps. So once this lady has worked through her own emotional kind of, you know, where she is with this, and calm down. So what we want is that resentment, that anger, that frustration is not sort of seething away quietly under the surface. And that understanding is there. And once you're feeling calmer, it's now time to actually be very, very proactive. And this is a huge part of compassion. It's like the yang side of compassion, where we're moving into actual being proactive. So calling a family meeting and really being very clear, because you're in a position actually where you have a lot of more control than you think that you do. You're the person that has been carrying the lion's share, and therefore you have the authority to say, look, everybody, you need to come on Sunday at this time. I really recommend getting out of anyone's particular environment, like not your home, not anyone else's home, but a neutral space is actually very helpful. So it could be, you know, a nice cafe, or it could be out in nature, or somewhere separate from trigger zones, if you like. And what you want to do is just be very clear on why you've gathered the siblings together. And then the first step, and this is where it takes a lot of patience, is you want to hear their perspectives before you share your own. So this is really where you ask them, how do you think dad is doing? And what? How do you see the future in terms of him getting older? You know, you said he's quite independent now, but, you know, that does change. And where do you see the future in terms of his care? So you just want to get an overview before you jump in. So once you've listened to everyone and been clear that we all need to listen, we're not interrupting, we just want to take it in turns here, you then share where you're coming from and really share from your heart in terms of how hard it has been for you, how you're feeling in terms of it's just too much. You cannot be expected to do all of the hospital visits that you're, you know, his main companion, etc. And then you say, we're going to work on a roadmap. We're going to get this really, really clear that we're all playing our part. Otherwise, if we don't do that, what happens is you start to slip into the martyrdom. And, you know, this again is where we need to be very accountable for our own behavior. It's not intentional, but we can kind of, it's like almost, it's a little bit strange, but we can kind of take pleasure in being the person who is the responsible one, you know, being validated. Oh, you're so good. I know you'll do it. And even though we're not happy about it, it seems quite nice to get that validation. So you've got to be honest with yourself and say, look, this needs to be broken up like a piece of cake equally, right? So we all take our responsibility. Because if we don't do that, what happens is, you know, a shared responsibility, if it's not defined, becomes just absolutely chaotic. And that one person will end up, and that is this lady, will end up taking the lion's share. And it's just not fair, because essentially what can happen, and I've seen it in my clinic, is that person starts to burn out. They can get themselves, you know, ill, exhausted, and then they also now become someone that needs to be cared for. Mm. So we've got to be really proactive.
1: And resentment builds. And then, you know, look, unfortunately, it's only going one way. Eventually, this parent will pass. And then that's a very sensitive time, and all of these things start bubbling up at that time, and it's no time to be really getting into it. Whereas if, as you said, if things have been ironed out, or at least there's been open communication earlier on, it puts everybody in a stronger position. What if you've got differing opinions, which you're bound to have?
0: Yeah.
1: I get an inkling from this email that, you know, some of the siblings think maybe paying for professional carers to come in and out might be a better way to handle it rather than them doing it personally. So how do you manage where you've got one sibling?
0: Got a point there.
1: One sibling thinks, no, it has to be us. This is what dad likes. This is what dad needs. And someone says, no, why not? You know, not throw money at it, but why not have a professional? Because we are all busy and we don't want to burn out either. We'll still call and see dad. But how do you manage those differing opinions?
0: Well, I think you need to be very open, and, you know, it's like dealing with your what it is, like I said earlier, what it is inside yourself. Like maybe this listener can feel lonely herself, and that's why it's kind of triggering, you know. So dealing with your own emotional well-being first and foremost, because I do feel like, you know, we do need, like, a family who is stepping into that role needs support. Like, you want to keep relationships positive. You are there as a companion and a guide, but you don't want to be so thick in the caring that, you know, resentment starts to build. So I think that the siblings have a point, and that could really help this lady to be open to that. And, you know, it sounds great that there is financial security there, and that's a good thing. You know what I mean?
1: Yes. So I'm conscious we have two more steps to go. Tell us what's next.
0: Well, step four is really building that plan together and kind of, you know, not taking on the role, even though that is the one you've played for so long, but saying, okay, so, you know, this week you're in charge of it. So you're not constantly being the person to remind others, because then that becomes like another chore, if you like. So, you know, it's like a month plan. If there's four siblings, week on week, you know, each person takes a week, and they're responsible for making sure that the father is cared for. If there's a hospital appointment, it's their turn. You know, include them in family things, like make sure that if there's a match on, one of the grandkids are playing, you know, suggest that he comes while he still can, you know, really sort of optimize this time, because it is precious. So I would say that has been very clear in the plan. Then step five is back to where we start and always finish, and that is protecting your own well-being. And this is really a non-negotiable, and I've had to work hard with clients over the years to help them really stick to this. And I know myself it can be so hard to do it when you're in the thick of you know, caring and responsibility, but you have something in your life that is a non-negotiable for yourself, whether that is, you know, it's a sea swim, it's time with your friends, it is a yoga class, whatever your thing is that you keep it there and you hold it tight, because we actually need it more when we're under stress. We actually need that release, and rather than letting that go, you hold on to it tighter than ever before. And that takes real commitment to yourself, but it is one that everybody benefits from. So step five is really protecting your own well-being. And I say step five, but it's step one, it's step two, three, four, and five. That's always our number one. We have to look after ourselves so that we are that tower of strength and love and compassion for everyone around us.
1: Yeah, and look, we send lots of love. Myself and Fiona have both lost our dads. We've been on this journey, and you know, it's something that just came to me there, which makes me sad in a way. You know, I had a brilliant communication with my brother and sister. They were both still living in Ireland at the time when my dad was unwell. With my mum, we all communicated, we all put a plan in place, we all shared it, we all listened and felt heard. And it was great, but there were times where it was very, very stressful. And my kids will often talk about me being stressed at that time and me being angry at that time. Mm. And you don't realise how much your feeling is seeping out into the other areas of your life, no matter how much you think you're handling it. So it's so important that we do try and mind ourselves within all of this. The advice you've given is not airy-fairy, because I know there are people in the thick of it saying, oh, for God's sake, yeah, that's all well and good, but you know, my brother this, my sister this, my father that. Yeah. It's really important, because it does start to seep into your life.
0: Good point, Claire. You know, how it can be pervasive then, and the impact it has on everything. And that's what you want to prevent, that it doesn't spill out like that, that you're somehow managing to contain it through these steps. You know, being very practical, but also very compassionate to yourself first and foremost. Yeah, absolutely.
1: Amazing advice as always. And Fiona, you are opening up your online clinic in September. It's the first time in a long time that you've had space.
0: It is, yes, absolutely. So you can book directly on my website, thepositivehabit.com, or find out more on Instagram on The Positive Habit. And essentially, yeah, it's my clinic that I've been running for many years, and I've added a few more spaces just recently. So if anyone is interested in one-to-one work, this is your opportunity now.
1: Therapist Fiona Brennan from The Positive Habit. Love you. Thank you so much for coming on. Coming up after the break, the health and wellness of a professional ballet dancer.
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1: You're welcome back to Alive and Kicking. Now, Chile's Ballet de Santiago and their Swan Lake are at the Bord Gáis Energy Theatre in Dublin from next week. César Morales is the artistic director of the ballet company, having danced with them and all over the world. So what does it take to be the best? Does living out your dream of a life on stage compromise your health and well-being? Well, I can ask him, because he's on the line now. César, you're very welcome.
3: Hello, thank you for the invitation.
1: Did you always know that you wanted to be a dancer, César?
3: Oh, I mean, from when I was a little child, I always wanted to do something to be in the arts, but I didn't really know if it will be dancing. I did a lot of things. I even liked to sing, draw, painting, and I did that from very early age. But at some point, I got to the theater and I have the opportunity to see ballet for first time. And it was after that, really, that my world changed. Like, I just saw this, and for me, we're like superheroes. And I said, I really, really want to be like them. I want to do that. And that's how it started.
1: And I was talking to a friend of mine recently whose son had an audition to be a professional ballet dancer recently. And we got talking about boys and dance and ballet. Yeah. And I was saying that I think we've come so far. And I still feel, however, that it's more acceptable for a girl to play football than it is for a boy to dance. I don't think that's right. But are things different in Chile? Did you come against that a little when you were growing up?
3: When I was really young and I started in the ballet school, I did this kind of audition to get to the school, and I was the only boy 11 years old trying to get in. All the others were over 18 when they can just then decide if they want to do it. So it was, before it was difficult. I think it was more difficult than now. Now people is starting to understand and seeing more things. Like you see it online everywhere. You see what the dancers do. But it still is not equal. Obviously, always it's more girls that come to the ballet school than boys. But I think the world is changing, because if you think now, many big stars in ballet world are men. It's male dancing, male technique, like big jumps, a lot of turns, and that really attracts people. So it's changing, but it's still not the same.
1: And as you said on stage, they're like superheroes, you know, and it's so true. It's such talent. What about turning professional then? At what point did that happen in your life?
3: Well, that was after my first contract with Ballet Santiago, because I started in Ballet Santiago, I was 16 years. And that was after I had a scholarship in Houston Ballet in Texas, in Houston Ballet Academy. So I went there at 15, I studied for a little bit less than a year, I come back, and it's when Ivan Nagy, the director at that time, he saw me, and he offered me a contract to be in the company. I was very young age. I was the youngest at the time. And it was a big change of life. But I remember very well seeing all these principal dancers. Like, it was a huge thing for me. Like, because I used to watch them from the school, and now working in the same studio daily, it was a big change.
1: This was an amazing opportunity, but did it come at great personal sacrifice? As you said, you were very young, you were living far away from home. How did that feel?
3: Yeah, I mean, it depends how you see it. For me, there were not sacrifices, because it's what I wanted to do. I was so happy doing it and I loved it. I remember going to normal school and just wanted to get off and take the bus just to come back to ballet school, because I wanted to be in the ballet school. And afternoon. So it wasn't sacrifices, but it's true that if I think that now, yes, I was really young. I left my family at 15 to go to another country. I had to stop my studies from the normal school that I finished later at night, because I used to work in the company all day. At night I was studying, finishing my school. And it's an effort, but when you do it and you see what it comes after or what you get, I don't see it like a sacrifice. It's what we decide to do. It's our passion, so we do it.
1: What about then the toll on you physically? Is that the same? Because there's a stereotype of the many hours spent rehearsing and training and pushing your body to the limit, the bandaged feet. But does all that fall into the background because you're doing what you love?
3: Yeah, of course. I mean, we are athletes, and athletes need to be this high level of intensity to show. I mean, a ballet dancer is a very, very strong athlete. And that's why it looks so easy, because that is very, very difficult to make it happen. It's all strength in your muscles. And it's a work that you need to do it at high intensity. But in my days, we didn't have all what dancers have now. I mean, now you have Pilates, gyrotonics, and even when you go to a gym, you have more information on how to keep your body better, stronger, and in a safe way to do it. So I think now the dancers have a longer career than before.
1: And how many hours would be dedicated, say, for Swan Lake now? What are the sort of hours that go into rehearsals?
3: Well, for example, a normal day in this company, you start at 10:15 and you finish like 15 minutes to 6 in the afternoon. But that have an hour 15 that is the normal class, ballet class that every company, every dancer does every day. just to get your body going and ready to do the job. And then you have a series of rehearsals. So the dancers are not all that amount of hours in continuing dancing. They have breaks for lunch. They have here in Santiago, you have an hour and 15, then you have 10 minutes free, then you have an hour 15. But you separate in groups as well, because when you have a big production of Swan Lake, for example, it's good to take the swans in the morning. So you work with them in the morning, and in the other studio you have principals. It's moving all the time. It's not that they are, for example, the swans doing the work of the white act all day. It's not like that. But you need all the amounts of hours to start rehearsing every piece separately. And now, for example, like we are just a few days to go to Dublin. Now we started yesterday just putting all together. So now they're running the ballet.
1: And how is it looking?
3: It's looking great, of course. No, it's looking
1: beautiful.
3: Great. Everyone is working really, really hard. It's always going on tour. It's difficult because it's not dancing in the same theater that you dance every day or every month on the same stage. The weather, the food change, you don't sleep in your bed. It's very different, but it's very exciting. I mean, in my career, I was in two big companies that they were touring companies. And it gets a little bit of time to get used to, be moving all the time. But it gives you a strength and a capacity very strong. I mean, make dancers very strong, and it gives them, I don't know, it pushed them to continue and not to be always in the same place. They love to dance with other audiences, in other theaters, see other places, other countries. So it's a beautiful opportunity to do this.
1: And this show is all about health and wellness. And I talk a lot about finding joy in life, finding something that gives you joy and finding something that puts you in a flow state. So for some people, it might be painting, and it doesn't have to be professional. For some people, it's swimming in their local gym. I'm sure there's many times on stage or when dancing that you're in a flow state. Can you put into words how that feels for you and what that means for you?
3: Well, I mean, to have a career and to live in this world inside of art, we live like with magic all day, to be honest. It's a beautiful thing. I mean, it's something that takes a lot of you. You have to put a lot into this to make it happen. But when you do it with your heart and you really have this passion, it's that it makes the difference. Because if you do this kind of jobs just because you want a payment at the end of the month, it is very hard. It's very hard to do it because like to be doing repetitions of the same things one and another time, you have to have the passion to do it. But it makes you happy, and then you can give it back when you pass to the other level, that is ballet master or whatever, anything you want to do in your life. I think that the career, the dancer's career, it gives you a lot for anything you want to do after. It gives you the pushing, the strength, and you know how to put yourself in place, to keep your nerves down. And I think it makes you a stronger person.
1: Yeah, dance is the universal language.
3: Yeah, it is.
1: And I also think the arts plays a huge role in our well-being, going to theatre, going to see dance, looking at art. What would you say to somebody who's never been to ballet before and thinks perhaps it's not for them, it takes a particular kind of person? What would you say to them?
3: They always gonna feel something. And anything they feel is already the job done for the dancers or for us, the company.
1: I love that. And if it is your first time, I think Swan Lake is a great one to go to, whether you're a regular ballet fan or a first time. And Ballet de Santiago's Swan Lake is at the Bordgosh Energy Theatre in Dublin from the 18th to the 23rd of August. Artistic director and dancer Cesar Morales, thank you so much for coming on.
4: Right, coming up after the break, comedian Mo Gilligan goes serious with a documentary on fried chicken fast food.
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4: You're welcome back to Alive and Kicking. Now, Mo Gilligan is well-known UK comedian and TV star of Gogglebox, The Masked Singer, and many, many more. He's taken a serious turn with Big Chicken, a fast food conspiracy, his first documentary for Netflix, as he investigates our global fried chicken obsession and the hidden costs behind our cravings. A lover of the food, Mo puts his body to the test in an experiment by eating fried chicken 3 times a day for 28 days straight. Over the course of the month, he goes on an eye-opening journey from South London to the United States to reveal the historical origins of fried chicken, the social, economic, and industrial forces driving our mass consumption of it, from fast food chains to large-scale farming, and the impact on our health, our planet, and the way we eat. Here's a clip from the documentary.
5: I only remember one chicken shop growing up. Now, in the UK, there's over 6,000. This bird is big business, boy. I want to find out what this food is doing to our bodies and our minds. I'm going to do an experiment. 28 days eating nothing but fast food fried chicken.
4: And I'm delighted to say that Mo Gilligan joins me on the line now. Mo, you're very welcome.
1: So, Mo, why did you want to make this documentary?
5: I think, one, I like fried chicken. That was always the entry point in it. Do you know what I mean? I was met with a food that I really like and I really love, and then had this conversation with the guys at Mine House, and it was just, we just had a chat. It wasn't even like presenting me this program. They was just like, you know, do you like fried chicken? I was like, yeah. And I said, do you ever look at the health implications of it? And I was like, well, not really. And then it was this self-discovery that I was asking them questions, they're asking me questions. And then before you know it, I was like, oh, this sounds good. Even if I wasn't involved, I don't know what you're going to do with it, I would watch this. And then the minute Netflix were like, yeah, we like this and we'd like you to do it, I was like, oh, okay. Wow, my honesty is really making things happen. But I was very, very transparent. I said, look, you know, I'm not an investigative journalist. I'm a comic first, and that's the show that I'm going to give you. I'm going to be myself. And they were like, that's perfect. That's kind of what we want. We don't want you to be someone you're not. And it was the perfect launch pad in some ways. I had my own reservations about it. You know, I felt self-conscious about eating food on TV, specifically fried chicken. My friends, again, when I told them about it, they were like, oh, I don't know about that, man. Why are you eating fried chicken? And that was something I felt really uncomfortable with. You know, there's a negative connotation that comes with that. I don't know where that came from. But then that was another reason why I kind of wanted to explore and see where else it would go. And the minute they were like, well, we want you to eat fried chicken every day. And I was like, that's fine. And I was like, no, for morning. I was like, oh, okay, well, that's it. No, for lunch. Okay, is this? Oh, no, we're going to do it for the dinner. So eating it for 3 meals a day was like, oh, how bad can it be? Can't be that bad. And then it got bad. It got really bad, Claire. But that was basically, in short, the kind of launch pad for me to make this film, Big Chicken.
1: And did you worry, being someone who's known for being funny and fun, to come in with something serious, especially with something that people love? You're that guy. You were like, it's only a bit of chicken. It's fun. I love it. And yet you were going to put on an investigative journalist hat.
5: Yes. And I say at the beginning, I'm like, I'm not an investigative journalist, but yeah, you know, it's always interesting when you say, like, I'm not. And then before you know it, you are doing the thing that you didn't know you set out to do. And again, everything, it felt like it happened very organically, you know, just kind of understanding more. You know, when you're traveling, you're meeting people, people that are affected by it, people that, again, work within, you know, some of the factories, the poultry factories. And you hear these stories that kind of break your heart. And you're like, oh, my God, I want to know more. Why don't people know this stuff? I know it. And I know I'm going to go back and tell my friends. So the fact we was able to document it just felt a little bit more powerful in some ways, tell a story for people that can't have their story being told. So that's when you start realizing, okay, I'm an investigative journalist now. And any minute now, I'm going to be doing that to the camera to keep rolling, you know. So it was a very, what's the best word to describe it? Intense, but also the self-discovery in it was something I'll never forget. And the fact everyone got to view it felt even more special.
1: And I do think bringing that humour, not only does it provide a bit of light relief, it's nice to see you being you with food scientists, or, you know, it just breaks it up. Plus, I think it's really commendable that you're using your platform to bring about change, and people are going to listen to you more than they might, you know, somebody, one of the talking heads, the experts, if you want to call them that. So I think it's really commendable, and that's how real stories should be told. Let's talk about the eating of the chicken.
5: Yeah.
1: So what were the rules? Breakfast, lunch, dinner, no vegetables, no fruit, no exercise.
5: So breakfast, lunch, dinner, it had to be from a fast food outlet, and I couldn't exercise. I didn't obviously take any supplements. But yeah, breakfast, lunch and dinner, that was, I didn't have any fruit, didn't have any salad. And it had to be from a fast food place, which, you know, when you go to America, you can get things like Chick-fil-A for breakfast, or whether it was here in the UK and I'm waiting outside the chicken shop, 10:30, 11 o'clock, waiting for them to open up. Yeah, it got real very quickly when I was like, oh, well, God, we're doing this again. And the crew a lot of time would just bring it. They'd be like, oh, here you go, here's your food. And I'm like, oh, right, we're really doing this. Like, we're really doing this. Some of them tried to test me as well. I have to give praise to, we have a cameraman called Teo. And one day we was in Chicago, was sitting in the car, and they're like, oh, we're all going to go and get ramen. Do you want to come? And I was like, there's no point because I can't eat none of the food. So there's no point. And he's like, it's all right. I won't say anything, it's fine. I was like, no, Teo, I have to eat this food all the time. And he was like, oh no, I was just testing you because I film a lot of these docs. And he even said to me, he's like, yeah, people don't really go through it, like they don't actually do the thing, you know. And I was like, well, I do, so I don't know about everyone else you film. And he was like, oh right, man, it's really commendable, like you're really doing this. And I had to see it through, otherwise we would have been filming something that wouldn't have made any sense if I didn't know the effects of it on my body, you know.
1: And it wasn't just your body. That's one of the things that surprised me most about this documentary, was the impact on your mental health. Did that surprise you? I think everybody knows you're going to gain weight, your markers are going to change, and that's still an important conversation. Yeah. But you're breaking down in tears, and you don't look the same. It's like your spirit has gone a little.
5: Yeah, no, I think I was drained of all joy. I didn't know it would have that effect on my mental health so soon as well. You know, I think by day 10, so I'm kind of fed up with this now. It probably done more damage to my mental health than it probably done to my physical health, because I feel like I knew it would take a toll on my physical health. I knew I'd get a little bit bigger and stuff, and my face would, you know, kind of get a bit chubbier. But mentally, I didn't think it would do that. I just didn't. I was just like, it probably would maybe a bit in longer, but not in this space it did. And that was, for me, the hardest part of the whole journey, hence why I would never do it again. I couldn't put myself through that mentally. It just wasn't fun.
1: And the doctor you speak to says the really good point that, what about teenagers that are eating this way, that can't make sense of it the way you can? You know, it was an experiment, you were noticing it, you were observing it, whereas some people are eating like this all the time. And that was the other thing that really shocked me the most, although there are lots of shocking learnings in the documentary, was fast food deserts, food deserts, places where there is no choice for people, particularly low-income families. And that's another thing that had an impact on both of our mental health. That's really sad that there's parts of America, and as you're saying, you know, so many of the chains are coming into the UK and across Europe, that's going to happen too, that there's going to be areas where people don't get a choice between what they're eating for breakfast, lunch and dinner. It can be fast food all the way.
5: Yeah, it's happening a lot more. And, you know, the term food deserts, you know, started in the UK. It was started in a place in Glasgow, was when they discovered what a food desert was. And as much as it happens in the UK, it happens here. And I think it was really important for us to tell a story here and a story there, because, you know, America are great at exporting so many things to the world, whether it is, you know, entertainment, you know, but also, you know, when it comes to food, and especially fast food. So, yeah, it's really important that we can kind of see these things for what they are and understand the terms, because I was quite naive in thinking a food desert was just a place in the middle of nowhere and they only have fast food to eat. Where I soon realized I was like, well, this is very heavily densulated, populated places with a lot of people there. but their food options are just fast food. And to go and get fresh fruit and vegetables is few and far between, you know. And I grew up in an environment where we did have markets and you could go to these places. And this is places where your mum and, you know, you go with your mum. But when me and my friends would go and play football, we'd go and get chicken and chips. You know, we didn't have a poke bowl or, you know, or some
1: acai.
5: Yeah, we didn't have that, you know. And I've drive through some of the wealthiest areas in where I'm from in London, and you see that there's a sushi pop-up and stuff. And then I go to some of the areas that are not as wealthy in London, and, you know, you see kids and they're going to get chicken and chips. And that's their daily meal, and they eat it every day. And, you know, for some people, they would say, oh, it's all right, because I know at home we've got the healthy food. But if they filled up on eating chicken and chips, they might not want to eat whatever the healthiest food is. You know, I was always aware of the term at home of, like, you know, there's always rice at home. I'm like, yeah, but there's always chicken and chips outside. So you could weigh them up of saying we've got this stuff here. I grew up having things like plantain, rice, chicken, home cooked meals. But, you know, 6 weeks holiday, I was like, well, I don't want to go home and eat that. I want to have chicken and chips where my friends are, because that feels a lot cooler. So, yeah, that's just only going to intensify in the next couple of years. So if young people can watch this and see those patterns in themselves, that would always be quite cool as well.
1: Yeah, what do you hope will change? Because they talk about the power of social media in the documentary and how food trends, you know, people are losing their life in queues for new chicken sandwiches.
5: Yeah.
1: Are you hoping that clips from this documentary will cause change in behaviour, policy change? What do you hope comes about?
5: Yeah, I think that would be amazing if it did happen. You know, if these were conversations that people could have higher up in maybe Parliament, I think that'd be really important. But I think it's got to start ground level at just having the conversation, whether that is in the home, in the workplace, in the WhatsApp group with your friends, seeing things that you can't unsee now. I think that's where it's going to change. And it's going to change in all aspects of society as well. You know, this isn't a problem just for, you know, black people or just working class people. This is a problem in every aspect of society. There are people that have money to buy, you know, go to the butchers, for example. And if the change for them could be, you know what, I might start investing in more grass-fed chicken, that's great, you know, because that's making a change to the environment. You're eating healthier. But I understand there's also people that can't afford to buy grass-fed chicken. It's very expensive, even organic chicken in the supermarket. But if it moves them to buy organic chicken and they make their own fried chicken in their house, and it takes it back to the roots of where it's from in the south, of cooking it as a southern dish with your family and your friends, then it stops your little brother or little sister being like, I need to go and get chicken and chips when I can actually make this for myself after school. So there's so many conversations to be had, but I think that's where it's going to start at a surface level. This isn't about, you know, oh, you need to be vegan or why do you eat meat? I think we can have a conversation that can really help both of us.
1: Have you changed since making the duck?
5: Yes, I have. I think I didn't eat chicken probably for about 6 months until I once I was like, I don't need to eat this. I do not need to eat this. There's no reason for me to be like, I get a cheeky couple of wings or, you know, a chicken sandwich. So I didn't eat it for about 6-7 months. It's definitely changed my habits. Weirdly now, when I look at, you know, a piece of chicken in the supermarket, I look at, where's it from? You know, is it organic? I'm quite fortunate enough that I'm able to do that, though. I understand people aren't fortunate. So, yeah, it's definitely changed my habits. There's some things I can't unsee now. But, yeah, I think I've really submerged myself into it. So I also have to be careful amongst my friends that I'm not being over preachy, because then people are like, all right, bro, chill out. Calm down. Yeah. We've all got a Netflix film. I get it. So, yeah.
1: This is one well worth watching. It's called Big Chicken, A Fast Food Conspiracy. It is on Netflix now. I urge you to watch it. Have conversations. Mo Gilligan, thank you so, so much.
5: Thank you very much. I really appreciate your time, Claire.
1: So that's it for Live and Kicking for this week. My thanks to my producer, Aoife Breen, to all of my guests, to Hugo De Silva Scott, who was on sound, Rory Galvin was on podcasts, and thanks to you for listening. I'll see you next week.
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7: Welcome back to Moncrief on News Talk. Fionnuala Jones filling in for Sean. 087 1400 106 is the WhatsApp number. A new book is looking to support rural heritage by preserving the best Irish rural sayings. Joining me to discuss this now is Anne-Marie McAleese, a Rural Action board member and former BBC Radio Ulster broadcaster. Hello, Anne-Marie.
8: How's she cutting, Fionnuala? I should really say. Oh, love context, it.
7: There's a woman who knows her onions. I love it. How did you become involved in this campaign and why did you want to come involved, I suppose?
8: Well, you came right back at me there with my onions.
7: Oh, there are two women who love to do research. We love
8: already.
7: It.
8: Listen, Fionnuala, I'm delighted to be on the program and thank you very much for having us to chat more about this. I, of course, was happy to be involved as a board member, and also the program I used to present on the BBC was all about heritage and community and places and people. So it melded very, very well with what Rural Action are all about, which is supporting rural communities right across Northern Ireland and the border counties. So rural sayings are such an important and enjoyable part of our heritage, really, when you think about it. And many of us grew up hearing so many of these expressions from our parents, firstly, probably grandparents, neighbours. And what we've discovered, there's so much full of humour and wisdom. But we were worried that there's a real danger, I think, that some of them could be lost, as with everything, with the passage of time and as one generation passes to the next. And I think it's also a very personal campaign, because I've discovered when I think back to some of the ones that a particular saying can immediately remind you of someone who's maybe no longer here anymore, or someone you knew, or take you back to a certain time and place. So it has been lovely seeing people reconnect with those memories.
7: What has the response been like to the campaign? Very positive, by the sounds of it.
8: Unbelievable. We have been overwhelmed. We really have. We launched it in the middle of May, and I did a couple of videos on Facebook and on for the website. And I think there's been something like over 217,000 connections, links, shares. At this stage, we have over 1,000 sayings and building. So how under heaven we're going to sort of edit that down a little bit, because at this stage it's looking like an encyclopedia of rural sayings, never mind a little book, little being the operative word.
7: Yeah, you might have to change the name to a big book, because we're already getting texts in. What are some of the best sayings that you had kind of had in your arsenal, and I suppose maybe ones that you came across being involved in this campaign?
8: Okay, well, I'm going to give you a minute or two to think of some of your favourite ones now that the light is shining on you. But for me personally, one that I was very happy to share, and then I'll get on to some of the other ones that have been contributed. There was a very good friend of my grandmother, my grandmother lived in Belfast, and this was her next door neighbour. She was Mary Donaghy from the Royal County, from County Meath, High King of Ireland territory. And every time I left her house, long after my granny had died, and I used to visit her, and she would look out up to the sky, and she was talking about the weather, and she would say, listen, look up, you'll be all right if there's enough blue in the sky to knit a jacket for a rabbit.
7: Oh, wow. So beautiful.
8: Isn't it? It's lyric. And I was thinking, what in under God does that actually mean? But it has stayed with me. I kind of look up now whenever I'm going out. Do I need an umbrella? I always think of Mary Donaghy. And funny, we got a couple of other presenters involved in the promotional campaign as well. Chef and broadcaster Paula McIntyre, who's down in your neck of the woods today, actually, so she may well be listening. But being the chef that she is, this one was good from her. She talked about never forget the bowl you were baked in. You know, someone's getting a wee bit up themselves. And they're kind of, you know, losing the run of themselves. And then Malachy Goose, just finishing this one. Malachy, who's singer, songwriter from County Tyrone, he was great as well. He talked about she didn't lick that off the grass.
7: Oh, classic.
8: If you have traits similar to your mother or your father. So the list is endless. Honestly, Fionnuala, we could be here all afternoon.
7: Like, what constitutes a rural saying? Because as you asked me to kind of think of some, I have some in my head, but I don't know if they really qualify. My mum would have always said, and this would have been more related to going swimming in the sea. So we'd say April, May, stay out of the sea. June, July, swim till you die. That's obviously instructional more than anything else. Does that constitute, would that make it into the book?
8: Absolutely, I think so. The expressions that you just don't hear as much anymore. I mean, you've remembered that, and you will maybe say that to your friends and to other younger members of your family, and it will be passed down from one to the other to the other. So rural, because we focus so much on rural, the rural counties, that's probably why we put that word in. But it doesn't have to be a farming context by any manner of means. I mean, the other ones I remember now are, you know, you'll be some pup when your tail grows, you know. How your west keeper let your quare crack. And there's another one actually from Athlone, two of Athlone, like the devil through Athlone, if somebody is spending money too fast, maybe.
7: Right.
8: And then the other way, when you say that in another context, a different part of Athlone, maybe it means that you're going somewhere very fast, recklessly, or you're in a wild hurry. So, and everything constitutes. So yeah, absolutely. You tear away, there's another one. Look, tear away. My mama's a dressmaker. So you can tear strips off me, but my mother put me together again. Don't worry.
7: Have you found, just with that Athlone example there, that phrases have come through? Is that often happening where they kind of mean different things, or there's slight variations depending on where they're coming from?
8: Well, that is something that when we really start to pick them to pieces and have a good look at them, I do think there some of them would be unique maybe to Tyrone or Fermanagh or Cavan or me or wherever it might be. So yeah, I think there would be some that would be more featured in certain counties than others. But that's the good bit. That's the bit I'm looking forward to whenever we really sit down and think to ourselves, like, which ones are we going to have and which ones are we not going to have? And there will be some repetition because, you know, that one, never a clout till May, is out. A lot of people are saying that to us. Lady Muck from Clabber Hill, she's still got her first communion money. Talking never brought her pope. Those are kind of universal, I think. But yeah, some of them have a wee bit of a county accent depending on where they come from.
7: Yeah, it's funny that now we're sucking diesel has become universal when it is so specific in another way.
8: Now we're sucking very, very expensive diesel, I think. So we could add that on.
7: You don't need to tell me. Beef to the heels like a Mullingar heifer as well. What's going on with heifers and Mullingar?
8: Oh, that's a good one. I haven't heard that one. Beef to the heels like a Mullingar heifer.
7: So this is apparently to describe someone or something that is thick and heavy. So there you go. I don't think you'd want to be. I don't think you'd want to be at the subject of that phrase.
8: No, maybe not. Or the other one I like. She's as nosy as a cow over a hedge.
7: Oh. But again, lyrical, beautiful. The visual is just unbelievable. We have a text in here. My aunt from Carrick and Shannon used to say, there'll be wigs on the green when there was an argument, which again, that's poetic.
8: That is poetic. That's if you take your wig off and you're about to have a fight. Is that
7: absolutely?
8: Like
7: I think so. Yeah. I think so. Yeah. So the proceeds of the book are going to support the Rural Action Awards. What do the Rural Action Awards do?
8: Well, the Rural Action Awards are very important, and actually since 2022 we have distributed something like over £50,000, and this would be to support projects, well, anything maybe from taking a group of young people or older people maybe away on a trip for a day or a couple of days, maybe buying small pieces of equipment to maintain a community trail, for instance, or even things like first aid equipment, sensory equipment, that kind of thing. It's all about supporting grassroots community. And you see, we have a secret weapon. The woman responsible for this entire campaign, she's incredible. She's dynamic. She's hardworking. And that's our own Teresa Canavan, who's the CEO. And this idea hit her when she was out walking her dog, Harley. And then, so, you know, you get those light bulb moments. So she discussed it with us. And we just thought, you know, every single family, every person here across the border counties will resonate with this. And she's just got a real feel for what resonates with people. And I think that is exactly what has happened. That's why, you know, she's almost become a victim of her own success as far as this is concerned. But it's been powerful crack altogether, going through them all.
7: Yeah. We've gotten some context on the wigs on the green phrase. So it's an 18th century Irish phrase meaning a fight, argument, or big trouble. It comes from a time when men wore powdered wigs. During street fights or duels on grassy areas like St. Stephen's Green in Dublin, men took off their wigs and threw them on the grass before fighting. The blows knocked off the wigs, leaving them lying on the green grass. Obsessed.
8: Ooh,
7: men used to be real men, and they used to wear wigs, and they used to fight in Stephen's Green. That's what I say.
8: Well, listen. I hope your listeners will continue to get in touch with you, Fionnuala, this afternoon, and they can check out our website as well, because we have extended the deadline until this Friday, I think, because we, as I say, we launched it back in May. We thought we'd be kind of all done and dusted by maybe the middle of June. Then we extend, so it's extended until August the 14th, and we would love to hear as many, and also the context and where they heard them from, because the stories associated with these are incredible as well. It's your friend, it's your neighbour, it's your granny, and there's always some kind of a story that's attached to it, which we would also like to feature in the book as well.
7: Amazing. Where can people submit these? You mentioned the website, shout it out there.
8: Yeah, that's ruralaxle.co.uk, and on that website you will find the submission link, and it's very, very straightforward, very, very easy. We're also on Facebook as well, Rural Action NI, and there's a LinkedIn, rural.action-NI. So there's any innumerable ways to get in touch with us, and as I say, if we knew the context as well, that just adds to the entire story.
7: Anne-Marie MacLeish, Rural Action Board Member and Broadcaster, thank you so much for joining us today.
8: Been a pleasure now, Fionnuala, and you keep her lit.
7: Oh,
8: her
7: I will. Trust me, I will. I will. Look, I know Anne-Marie just said there that they're not discriminating in terms of the phrases, but someone has texted in to say, get out of the garden. It's a Dublin one, but still good. Guys, I don't think that qualifies, does it? Get out of the garden? What? I need more context on that if it does qualify, because I don't think it is. And if I was in charge of that book, respectfully, I don't think it would be going in. Also, Dubs, you can't have everything. That's all I'll say as well. I'm as healthy as a trout. Should I drink like a fish? Very good, very good. From West Cork, she's so skinny, the one eye would do her. Incredible. My grandmother used to say, isn't it great they didn't ruin two houses with them? If two people she didn't like married each other. Unreal, unreal. We do have to take a break. We'll have more after this.
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9: What's the story?
10: The what?
9: The scandal, the crack, the scale. What's happening, Mike?
10: Oh, I'm here from the European Office for the Financial Review.
9: Right, well, before we start with that, I would kill for a cup of tea. Yeah,
10: have mine.
11: You're a good skin.
10: Huh, thank you. So I'd like to at some point have a look at the latest sales figures.
9: Yeah, I'll get them for you now in a while.
10: You'll get them now?
9: Yeah.
10: Great.
9: In a while. Sound?
10: Sound?
9: Yeah, sound.
10: One thing we are worried about is the quarterly income doesn't look good.
9: Ah, sure, look at.
10: Look at what?
9: Basically, some genius omitted our biggest account.
10: In my opinion, that is not the work of a genius.
9: No, he's a spanner.
10: As in a tool.
9: Exactly.
10: Because our 2016 projections are very worrying.
9: Don't talk to me.
11: Sorry, I'm dying.
10: What?
11: I really suffered.
10: Have you told your family?
11: No use telling my wife. Won't get any sympathy there.
10: She sounds like a monster.
11: That's not so bad. Be gone a few days.
10: And they make you come to work?
11: I was going to ask for a few days off, but you know yourself.
10: I understand. You wanted the distraction. Okay, we shall proceed as normal. Where are the financial reports?
9: In the press.
10: You gave them to the newspapers?
9: What?
10: Oh my God, we are going to lose our jobs!
9: Is that what this is about? I'm getting fired! Oh, well, that's just fantastic.
10: No, it is not fantastic.
9: This day just gets better and better.
10: No, it gets worse and worse. First you are dying, your wife is a monster, and now we are losing our jobs. Oh my God, I need to call corporate.
7: There you go, that's Foyle, Arms and Hogg there talking about Irish sayings off the back of the last hour. You are listening to Moncrief on News Talk. Fionnuala Jones filling in for Sean. 087-1400-106 is the WhatsApp number if you have any more Irish sayings. I love that we're getting very specific on text, area-wise. We've got kickity horse, kickity foal. Apparently that's from Kildare, meaning if the parents do it, you can be sure the children will as well. Also, gone to Carrick with a load of feathers means don't be so nosy. Apparently that's from the South Kilkenny, Waterford area. Love this one as well, and I can think of a few people who would fit this bill. High notions, like the goats of Kerry. Now, when you visit your GP, you probably expect a prescription for medication or perhaps a referral to a specialist. But what if you were prescribed a choir, an art class or a dance group? That's the idea behind social prescribing, and research suggests it can benefit both our mental and physical health. Joining us today to talk more about this is Professor of Music Therapy, Hilary Rose. Hi, Hilary.
12: Hello. Hi there.
7: Talk to me about this. What exactly is social prescribing?
12: So social prescribing is is when you go to the doctor and you're looking for medicine, there's a whole load of social determinants that will affect our health. And it's kind of recognizing that some of those things, like our economic status, our education, our isolation and loneliness is a big one, will have negative effects on health. So we know that being lonely, for example, has all kinds of physical and mental health negative attributes. So social prescribing is about saying there's other things to do other than take medicine, basically. So you might be referred for a very common one and very well established is exercise. So, you know, obviously we all get referred to physiotherapists, but we might also be referred to go to the park runs or get involved in a dance class or something else. And my sort of area of expertise is around the arts and singing, and it's much less common to be referred to an arts intervention, but across the world it's quite common, less so here in Ireland. But certainly there is evidence, a lot of evidence, that singing, for example, in a choir can benefit your health, dancing, painting, that they can all have very positive health benefits.
7: What are the benefits that you see from people taking part in the

0: cognitive stimulation. So that's happening in the group. So you see all kinds of benefits. And then for example, people with dementia, music highlights different parts of the brain. So taking part in a music group can help cognitively to keep your mental faculties going for as long as possible. But it can also help if you find talking difficult, because you can sing song words when you can't always talk. So you can socialize, you can join in. Maybe your dementia is less apparent when you're in the group. It's something you can do with people and be at a similar level, even if you're having trouble remembering things.
1: Is it just the social aspect of this? Is it just that where they'd be kind of going out and you're connecting with other people potentially, or can some of these be done solo and you'll still reap the same rewards?
0: Definitely not just social. So that is a big part of some of the group work. But as a music therapist, we would be an evidence-based profession. So we work alongside physiotherapists, speech and language therapists, and we're looking very much at the clinical benefits. So one-to-one, absolutely, some of those benefits can be found. So some of my colleagues, for example, at the National Rehabilitation Hospital would be working with people with brain injury. They would be using music therapy as part of treatments for gait training, for walking, again, alongside physiotherapists to help in motivating that movement and to make sure the repetitions are happening through a more motivating activity. So yeah, there's all kinds of sort of specific benefits. And then when you look at something like that, one of the biggest areas of evidence is around working with women with people with babies and who have postnatal depression and other postpartum mental health issues, that there's a huge benefit there in terms of mental health, in terms of bonding with your baby, because music can release oxytocin, which is the bonding hormone. It can release dopamine, which is the enjoyment of life kind of hormone. So there's some really very specific clinical benefits as well as the enjoyment.
1: I mean, it was interesting for you to say earlier about how we're kind of slow maybe as a country to get on board with this potentially, when you consider Ireland as such a strong creative and artistic tradition.
0: Yeah, I mean, we really are. It's so strong in our creativity. We, you know, we're really world leaders in terms of the arts. I have to say the HSC has established social prescribing and is expanding it in Ireland. And there are, as far as I'm aware at the moment, 44 HSC funded services across Ireland. So there is a good bit of work happening. But I think it's possibly more that we don't call it social prescription. When I looked at the research around singing and choirs for social prescription, it was interesting that often people didn't use that word. So your doctor may well suggest that you exercise or you take up an activity that you're enjoying, maybe that you used to sing and you haven't been out for a while to acquire, but they wouldn't necessarily call it a referral on social prescription. So I think we're doing it, but certainly not as much as in other countries. And I think it's almost a reflection of the arts in society in general. I think they're undervalued and underfunded compared to other things. And that you see that then replicated in education and in the health services, that they're kind of the poor relation. So they'll be the last things to be funded within health often, even though there's evidence to suggest benefits. So like, for example, one of my bugbears is I would love to see music therapy for every care home in the country for people with dementia, because I know there are benefits and there's enough evidence. But it's not something that's being rolled out equally across the country. And the same for adolescents. It's sort of a no-brainer for teenage mental health that you might have music therapy, because that's one of the few things most teenagers will engage with, is music and listening to music. But again, rolling that out across the country is a frustration for me.
1: What is actually involved in music therapy?
0: So music therapy is a profession where we use music. So we might sing or improvise. We might make playlists with people of songs that are important in their life. We might write songs with people. But basically, we're using music as a conduit to achieve clinical and health goals. So very much, you know, a sister or a cousin of occupational therapy, of speech and language therapy. We work alongside those allied health professionals to complement and support the kind of healthcare goals of a team. So it might be, for example, working with a child with disabilities. It might be working

0: alongside the team on movement or speech development through music. It might be in a mental health context, offering a non-verbal way of engaging in therapy. So it might be too traumatic for someone to sit in a room and talk to a therapist. Mm. I mean, if your words are jumbled, if your thoughts are disordered, it may not be very suitable, but being able to engage in art or music, you can be engaging and relating. And like, for example, if you play music with someone, you're listening, you're communicating, you're very intimate with someone, but without having to look at them in the eye, without having to talk and use words. So it can build relationships, build those kinds of skills as well.
1: So when you're
0: talking, just a snapshot, really.
1: Yeah. So when you're talking about, you know, the access being limited in care homes and your kind of want for it to be more accessible within all care homes across Ireland, how do we get this funding then? What needs to be done?
0: Well, that's a good question. I think it's about looking at the international evidence, and rather than saying, you know, let's have a pilot project here in our county or in our health region to see whether this is beneficial, to look at the international evidence and say, okay, there is a body of evidence there. We don't need to recreate the wheel. So, for example, if you look at what, again, I'm going to just use it as an example, the National Rehabilitation Hospital is doing, you could look at what's happening there and you could say, okay, so we know then that we should be funding music therapy for people with ABIs, acquired brain injuries, around the country, that people with certain conditions should be able to access music therapy. You know, it's that kind of thinking. But I'm not a health service manager, and I don't envy the job of deciding where to spend the money.
1: Yeah.
0: But yeah.
1: completely. We have a text in here. People with quite advanced dementia seem to still be able to recognise, remember, connect with music, even long after their mind seems lost. It's remarkable. I wonder, does this lend itself to why choirs are so powerful with mental health?
0: Absolutely. And one of the first men I worked with, he was a man who was in quite late stage of dementia, and he was kind of making sounds. And to be honest, everybody in the building found him very annoying. He was sort of seen as a problem because he was shouting sounds. And then when we started singing songs together, just in the day room, he joined in and he knew the words. And suddenly that transformed from him being a problem to being a person. And he joined the group, and his wife, who came to visit, was able to do something with him. And it might be as simple as holding someone's hand and singing with them, but that is really important when you're talking about quality of life and the last months of someone's life. So yeah, it is incredible, and it doesn't help everybody. I mean, I also know someone with dementia who gets very upset by music.
1: Mm.
0: So I think, you know, it does vary, and I think that's why you need skilled people who can help to help people to work out what will work. But it's certainly worth trying. If you have someone at home with dementia, try listening to music or putting on some music that you think might help them, might what they like, you know,
1: yeah,
0: what they respond to.
1: Yeah, absolutely. Everyone is different and every case is different. Is this something you reckon we should be going to our GPs to so and maybe asking for, or being more forthright about in medical settings?
0: Well, I think it's no harm to have a discussion with your GP about other things that might help, as well as medication or the traditional route. But most of the doctors I work with, especially in specialisms, like if you end up going to see a stroke specialist or a neurological specialist, would be very aware and open to other things that will help, whether that's counselling, whether it's activities you enjoy, whether it's exercise. So yeah, having a discussion with your doctor is probably no harm at all. Yes, especially if you're feeling quite isolated and lonely, it's no harm having a look at what might be around and helpful.
1: I know this isn't necessarily your area of expertise, but would something like equine-based therapy as well kind of fall under this social prescribing bracket, do you reckon?
0: I don't know about equine therapy, but I would imagine so. I mean, there is, my area is singing, and one of the things that's interesting about something like singing or art is there's this thing called flow, where you get into the activity and you enjoy it so much and you're in a flow that you forget maybe about your worries or about your pain. So anything, one thing I would always recommend is that anybody who has something they love doing, go and do it. Because if it's gardening for you rather than singing in a choir, you're much better to go to some kind of group or activity where you can garden or be involved with gardening, because you're going to get into that flow. So if horses are your thing, I would imagine that equine therapy would be very helpful. Yeah.
1: All right. Hilary Rose, Professor of Music Therapy at UL. Thank you so much. Very interesting and big response on texts, unsurprisingly. Totally agree with your guest regarding music therapy. My dad has dementia and was a musician all of his life, but over 7 years later, I've never seen music therapy in his care home. So sad. And just the reason why I asked about equine therapy, we also had a text from Teresa. Equine-based therapy is evidence-based success internationally for PTSD sufferers and domestic violence survivors. Much to think about, much to consider.
2: 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Conversation that counts.
3: Yes, you're listening to Moncrief. This is John Fardy in for Sean today. The HR non-lovers, to put it diplomatically, continue to text in. I think I'll bottom it out here by just saying this is a text from Colm. HR is the ultimate oxymoron. There is nothing human about HR. I did call out for people to get in touch who were fans of HR. We've yet to have one of those texts. But anyway, something much more pleasant than hating on HR is learning to swim. Learning to swim is more than just a fun activity for children. It's a potentially life-saving skill, from building water safety and indeed confidence to supporting physical and social developments. The benefits can start early. But should toddlers be getting comfortable in the water? I'm delighted to say I'm joined now by Jane Walker, who's co-founder of Happy Cubs. She will tell us what Happy Cubs is shortly. Jane, you're welcome. Let me ask you this. So I was reading through some of the notes about this. I remember, so I have three children, and I remember being very tentative, and I don't remember this. It was my wife doing it, let's be honest. She was on maternity leave, but I remember thinking, God, are you not taking him, as it was with the first one, to the pool very early? But you're suggesting kids can enter the water very soon.
4: Yep, that's right.
3: What age are we talking?
4: So they can actually start swimming from birth, but we take them from 2 months old.
3: 2 months old.
4: Yeah. So, but what's really important...
3: They're accompanied by an adult, just to say.
4: Accompanied by an adult. So our swim school, it's one adult accompanies them into the water. We teach the parents how to hold their baby in the water, how to move around safely with them in the water, and then we and how to respond to their cues and what's safe and what's not.
3: Yeah.
4: And we give them reassurance, because it's nerve-wracking going in as a parent and doing something for the first time with your child, especially getting into water, which can be dangerous.
3: Yeah.
4: And so, yeah, from 2 months old, we teach the babies safety skills, swimming techniques from the earliest age, so they can float on their back with the support of their parent. They can blow bubbles. That's the start of breathing techniques. We use toys and songs to keep them engaging in the activity. So it's play with purpose in the water, and it's structured and progressive. But the biggest thing for us is giving parents and children a really positive experience in the water together, and growing a lifetime love of the water, because it is a gift.
3: And why are you so keen to get kids into the water early? What's the benefit of it?
4: So there's so many benefits to bringing your baby swimming, and I just want to reassure any parents who haven't done it, it's not the end of the world. You know, they'll all get there. Yeah.
3: You're not bad parents, Shane.
4: You're not bad parents.
3: No.
4: And it's never too late. But the earlier you get them in, the better. There's a lot of physical and emotional benefits. You know, some of the physical benefits are it strengthens their heart and lungs. It helps develop their muscles and their joints. It helps their coordination and improves balance. It's the only activity you can do or sport with a child, with a baby, because they're in the water and they're using all their muscles. Then emotionally, and this is my favorite part, is it's just such a beautiful experience.
3: Yeah.
4: It's a beautiful sensory experience getting into the water with your baby. There's lots of skin-to-skin contact. And we encourage lots of kisses and cuddles between the parents to strengthen that connection. You know how busy
3: the cuddles
4: family
3: between
4: life is.
3: The parents.
4: The parents. We don't promote that, only if they want to. But it is, parents meet other parents in the pool, so it's a lovely social activity well. You know, your friends might not be having children at the same time as you, so you're meeting like-minded people who are going through the same things as you, sleepless nights. But all those feel-good hormones.
3: Sure. And most people, I mentioned at the top of the show, I'm just back from holidays, and most people love being in the water, being the sea or the swimming pool or whatever like that. So one would imagine it can only be for a baby. I only 2 days ago saw the baby was probably 18 months old, but the look of delight in the swimming pool as he kicked his legs. Is there an age at which we know a body can float?
4: I wonder. I don't like to put a magic number on it because, as you know, everyone, every child is different. We have had toddlers swimming and floating from the age of 2 or 3 years of age.
3: Okay.
4: But there's a lot of factors involved. It depends on the child, how often you're doing swimming lessons. Ours are 30 minutes every week. So, but they're definitely, it is incredible what they are capable of.
3: Mm.
4: But the most important thing is safety. And I would say swim lessons are always like a layer of safety, but nothing beats supervision, adult supervision, always, at all times.
3: Of course, of course. And look, there's no disputing the fact that someone being able to swim is a good thing. There is no negative to that, one would have thought. Mm. Another thing that just popped into my head as we were talking there, sorry, I'm pointing my finger at you now, but it just popped into my head. I remember one of them, them being my kids, being tricky eaters. And after they did a swim lesson, they were always starving. which was always great.
4: Oh.
3: I should ask you, I didn't, Happy Cubs, you're clearly someone who does this. So tell us what Happy Cubs is.
4: So Happy Cubs is a baby and toddler swim school based in Dublin, Cork and Wicklow.
3: Okay.
4: It started 9 years ago when I've always loved the water. It's always a place I felt happy and at home. It's something my family has always done together and my friends. So I've got a lot of joy out of the water in my life. And so when I had my first daughter, I brought her baby swimming and I saw a gap in the market for a gentle, more child-led approach to swimming, tapping into babies' cues and, signaling, you know, only kind of moving forward when they're ready to do it themselves. And so I, when my second child was born, I developed Happy Cubs and started teaching myself, just 50 people in the pool, and we just grew from there, and now we teach up to 1,000 children per week across the country, and I love it. We have a brilliant team behind us now who are all passionate about it too.
3: And is this all in swimming pools, presumably? You're not putting any toddlers into the cold Irish ocean, right?
4: No, not at all. So what's really important actually for parents listening is that the water is warm. And we, for infants between birth and 6 months, they need to swim in water at least 32 degrees in temperature because their body can't regulate temperature. So we teach in hydrotherapy pools and they're private pools as well, so the environment is nice and calm for them.
3: Well, it sounds like a lovely business and a lovely thing to do. I'll leave you with a text. Both my daughters were in the pool at 6 weeks old. Here's the rub. They now compete in triathlons as adults in their 30s. I've been talking to Jane Walker, the co-founder of Happy Cubs, about the benefits of getting toddlers into the water as soon as possible. Jane, thanks a lot for coming in. This is John Fardy in for Sean today. Stay tuned. Lots more to come.
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6: Well, as the heat waves continue, people are soaking up the sun, but advice has been issued now that some painkillers like ibuprofen increase the risk of sunburn. I'm joined by pharmacist at the Vital Pharmacy Group and health advocate at wondercare.ie, Sheena Mitchell. Good morning, Sheena.
7: Good morning.
6: I think a lot of people will be surprised to hear this about ibuprofen, a very common painkiller, that it can increase the risk of sunburn.
7: Yes, absolutely. And it's not just painkillers which can cause this problem. So certain medicines, I suppose, can act a bit like a sponge for the sun's rays. They actually help to soak up the UV and then re-release that energy into your skin. And the effect this has is that you can burn a little bit faster or more easily than you normally would. Now, for medications like ibuprofen and naproxen, common painkillers, that generally is more associated with kind of regular long-term use. So it's not something we see a huge amount of, but we do see it a lot with some antibiotics, particularly ones used to treat acne, which people might be on long-term. And also some arthritis medications like methotrexate. Even things, a lot of people now are using retinol and retinoids for their skin for anti-aging effects and to reduce acne. And that can kind of perpetuate this risk as well, along as even some blood pressure medications and some older antipsychotic medications. So I will say this, if your medicine is affected, it will be noted on your leaflet, your little patient information leaflet that comes in the box. So you can have a look at that and see, or ask your pharmacist if your one is, you know, potentially a risk factor for increased burn.
6: Yeah. I imagine a lot of the medications that you have mentioned there, people will have been on them probably long term, and so they might be less likely to be reading the instructions or the warnings, because you do that maybe when you get them first and then you might just carry on.
7: Yeah, absolutely. And we know that, you know, we'll definitely, if I'm even taking two paracetamol here myself, I certainly amn't reading the leaflet because I'm aware of the general gist. But it is important. And I think, look, the advice actually is fairly universal. Like, we know the advice is the same for if you were protecting from the UV rays for skin cancer. And that's something, you know, that's Ireland's most common cancer. So this is something we should all be doing. So popping on the sun cream and using a high factor, something with an SPF 30 or even 50 is great. And one thing I'd say is the for the medication, the UV protection that you're looking for is UVA. So it's not just the SPF number you're looking for. You're also looking for UVA in a little circle on the container. And that means that it will help to reduce the risk if you're taking medication that can cause photosensitivity. And the other thing is, I suppose it's really important that we look at risks and benefits all the time. And this is not a reason to avoid taking your medication. If you have any fears, obviously chat to your local pharmacist or your doctor, but never stop medication because of this. It's just maybe have a bit more caution and stay out of the midday sun. In Ireland, you know, we're great when we go on holidays at slathering on sun cream, but at home we can be a bit more laissez-faire about it. And there are a lot of people, you were just speaking to the farmers, for example, they're a group along with people like construction workers who are routinely outdoors and maybe just aren't in the habit of putting it on. And we are experiencing a lot more extended spells of good weather. But even 80% of the UV rays can pass through cloud. And sometimes I think we forget that. So we do need to protect our skin.
6: It can be expensive, though. I mean, what you're telling us is that people who are taking these medications should be doing what all of us should be doing all of the time. But some people will look at the types of sun creams that you have mentioned there, the really good ones. They're pricey.
7: Some are, and I would say watch out for marketing, because obviously, you know, some products will claim kind of the moon, sun and stars. But we know that if it has that UVA circle, actually it's going to give you enough of that protection. That's guaranteed. And look at the SPF as well. You don't necessarily need one that's going to be as cosmetically nice and thus expensive. So a basic sun cream that offers those two things, that's all you need. And then, of course, you know, if ongoing sun care is an issue, you could even buy something like a UV long sleeve top that might help. And they can be quite reasonable now and might be, you know, another option for people who have to be out in the sun.
6: Just going back to the medicines, though, there are other ways, you know, before you even take it, that they can be affected by the heat, right? They can degrade, can they, if they're left in the sunlight, in the direct sunlight?
7: Yeah, and that's an important point. So in pharmacy, for example, we're always very careful. Medications are stored below 25 degrees because over that there is a risk to the stability of them. And the other thing is that they need to be kept out of direct sunlight. So, you know, some people will have medication and they might realise it's kind of sitting just inside a sunny windowsill, or if they're in the car can get very hot, or even in a bathroom, you know, the temperature can raise and you can get a lot of humidity in there. So it's really important to keep them kind of in a press, out of sunlight, where the sun can't get at them, and do try and store them in their original box, because there are some medications that have little kind of desiccant drying, you know, agents within the packaging itself. And the foil generally is also to protect from sun damage. So keeping any medications that need to be in the fridge, and then keeping everything else kind of in a press out of the way of sun. And actually, you're right, like, even there are other ways that the heat can affect medication. And one way would be by your ability to regulate your own body's temperature. So your body, you know, can be, I suppose, less able to keep cool and less able to stay hydrated. So a lot of people on maybe blood pressure medication, they might be on diuretics. So people also need to make sure they're taking, you know, adequate water at this time as well. So, and even things like antihistamines can be a little bit dehydrating.
6: Drying, yeah. Okay, so a lot of that advice, really, it's common. It's for all of us, but for people who are on certain medications, they need to keep the fluids going and they need to make absolutely sure that they're well protected from the sun.
7: That's it.
6: Thank you very much. Sheena Mitchell there, who's the owner of the Milltown Pharmacy, a member of the Vital Pharmacy Group, on advice on medication in the heat. Now it's time for this.
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6: The cash machine has been reloaded. There's a huge €311,000 up for grabs. That's a record-breaking cash machine prize. It's the biggest one ever given away on Irish radio, and there will be a guaranteed winner. So get your entry in by 3 o'clock on Friday, the 21st of August. The cash machine will then randomly pick a number, and it could be you we're calling during Moncrief. Answer within 5 rings, tell us the prize amount, and the cash is all yours. 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From summer camps to day trips to the big foreign holiday, parents are really trying to do it all to occupy their children in the summer. But how often have you heard, "I'm bored," since the schools broke for summer? So the question we're asking today is, are our little treasures truly grateful for all of the effort that we put in? And if they're not, how do we teach them to have gratitude? Claire Crowe is with me, member of the Psychological Society of Ireland. Good morning, Claire.
8: Good morning.
6: So I think a lot of people who are trying to create the special memories with their children this summer are feeling this, you know, that nothing is really working, nothing is making them happy. Is that normal?
8: That's so normal.
6: Is it?
8: And the thing
6: is, not because they're spoiled.
8: It's not. It's absolutely not. It's a normal part of childhood. And it's that piece where we mix gratitude as a personality trait. We think you either have it or you don't. But actually, it's a skill that children learn over time. So it's not something they're born with. We have to give them the concept and the scaffolding around it. There's lovely developmental research around that idea of notice, think, feel, do. So gratitude is not the same as a simple thank you. It's a much more complex psychological process. So you have to notice that something is done. You have to feel that appreciation with it. And there has to be that do, like, what response will I give to it? So there's lots of pieces to it. And in order to do all those things, I need to have perspective taking. I need to have an appreciation of things I have and things that I don't have. So these are complex skills. And, you know, we're working with kids who have that egocentricity where things are about them. So it's hard to always for them to have that perspective of thinking about the other person.
6: Mm-hmm. You mentioned there that it's not just about saying thank you, but is it important to teach your children to say thank you and please and all of those things?
8: Absolutely. So I'm unequivocal on this, but saying thank you is a pro-social behaviour. So I absolutely, you know that look that we give our children when they get something, say thank you to this. But that's not the same as them experiencing gratitude. And I'm okay with that being a different distinction. So I want the thank you. So in that moment, what I would do is, you know, if I'm kind of helping the child along, I'll say, Granny has got a new, Harry Potter Lego. Granny must have remembered that you were reading the Harry Potter books, and Granny has gone to the shops to find something that you would like. So I'm already building this narrative around it to help my child who doesn't maybe play with Lego notice that there was other pieces that went into that. So it's not, I'm not saying to them, tell Granny you love the Lego, because mm-hmm. that would invalidate their emotion. But I am giving the context of Granny did lots of work, and I am absolutely expecting a thank you.
6: Even though you may not like Lego, there are reasons why this Lego has appeared that we want you to see.
8: Yeah, if Granny's in front of me, I'm going to give that nice scaffolding around Granny going around it. Afterwards, I'm also going to say, you know, I'm really glad that you said thank you. It's important. I'm going to really reestablish why we did it. I may also give the child permission, you know, Granny gave us a gift receipt. Do you want to change it? If that's part of it. But it's the difference between a pro-social behaviour that we're always teaching mm-hmm. our children, which is manners.
6: And can I ask you what you would do if the child didn't say thank you to Granny and said, I don't like Lego?
8: Okay.
6: What do you do? What do you do there?
8: Absolutely. I would say, it's hard when you don't like Lego, but Granny has gone to a lot of effort. So even if you don't like this Lego, we are going to say thank you. So I'm not telling them, say you should love it. I'm not saying you should feel this. I'm saying you say thank you because that's what's expected in our mm-hmm. family. So again, it's a distinction. So we're teaching the manners piece, but we're not saying you have to be grateful for this. But then, I know you're going to ask then, how are we building gratitude then? Because that's different. Gratitude, you know, for that child with Lego, if kids are constantly getting things, it's hard to be grateful. So, you know, we're primed from our own experience as parents where we didn't get as much things as children now. You know, we can see that.
6: Well, I think this is what is at the root of all of this and all of our fears, that we're giving them too much, and that's why they're either overwhelmed or they just don't appreciate it.
8: Yeah. Yeah. And it's like those two things are, both of those are right. But we can't bring them back into our childhood. They can't have the childhood of the 70s or 80s or 90s where there wasn't as much stuff. But what we can do is put in effort and contribution to it. So I had a parent recently tell me, you know, they went on this really extravagant holiday, and as soon as they got to the hotel, their kid went, oh my God, like there's, what was it? We're so far from the pool, and I can't believe I have to share a room. And immediately that parent was like, oh my God, I've planned this holiday. Mm-hmm. We put so much money into it, and I'm immediately met with this kind of ingratitude.
6: And you're on edge.
8: And you're on edge. And, you know, and in that moment, every parent can relate to, you know, I didn't have this when I was a child. You're dying to say those things. You're so lucky. So many people don't get these holidays. They're on the tip of your tongue. But actually, what I would say is, let's bring effort and contribution into it. So the best way to help your child to appreciate what you've done in those summer holidays plannings is to bring them as part of it. So when you're booking the holiday, have them come and, you know, pick the cabin with you, or is that close to the pool? What do you think? Which one? Like, let them be really part of it. Let them see how much work it is. Because a lot of the work we do for summer holidays planning is invisible. You know, you book the ferries, you book the campsites, whatever it is, but they don't realize all the hours you've spent comparing sites and doing all those things. Let them be part of it. That effort helps. And then let them contribute. So if your teenager is looking at things with you and says, oh my gosh, there's a water park and there's, you know, jet skiing, let's do those. Say, yeah, that, I mean, those sound like really good things to do in our holiday, but how could you contribute? Because we can't do it all. And I really mean it, regardless of your finances, I would say, pair it back, let them contribute. So if that teenager has lots of clothes, say, you know, could we put something, like, what could we do with all your clothes? Could we put something on Vinted? Could we make some money to pay for this really extravagant holiday that you want? So, because then they're much more likely to enjoy that activity because they've contributed
6: so you're,
8: to it.
6: With both things, involving them in the planning and asking them to contribute a little bit, you're helping them to see the value in something as opposed to just handing it over.
8: Yeah. Yeah. Do you ever watch your child in a shop when they have their own money and how they labour over buying something because they've saved that money
6: up? Yeah, if it's mommy's money, they just spend. Michael Jackson.
8: Yeah, so exactly. They just can't buy enough. So it really is that piece about slowing it down for them. You know, there's a lovely psychological concept called savouring. And that's where, you know, you might look at, if we think of it like, I often think of it around a sunset, you know, where you look and go, oh my gosh, isn't that gorgeous? But that's a really nice way to cultivate gratitude. And part of that is modeling it. So the nice thing about this is, you know, if we're trying to work on gratitude with our children, it's going to be have a really lovely impact for us as parents. So if you as a parent start deciding, I'm going to start noticing what's good and commenting on it. You know, oh, that lady let me out in the traffic today. It can be the smallest thing, but really building that narrative in your family around, I've noticed what's good, I've named it. That can really help your child along.
6: Lots of comments coming in, Claire. Yeah. Let's come to some of them. And this is a question. I'm struggling with explaining to my teenage and young adult children the concept of gratitude, or as I prefer to frame it, appreciation. I feel it always comes across in a way that lands poorly with them, in that they feel they're now beholden to me as a parent, which is not the point at all. What is the best way to frame it for that age group?
8: Okay. I love that question because, you know, the temptation is to give that lecture or the talk around it. But lecture doesn't create an experience of gratitude. So, and that's what that mom really wants to get to, or that dad really wants to get to. So one thing that's really nice is to cultivate experiences in their world. You know, we live in a country where there is so much complexity and challenge for people if we choose to zone into it. So for example, with that teenager, I might sit and ask them, you know, do you find anyone in your class from Ukraine, or how the children from Gaza settling in? Start noticing things in their world. I would like bring it, like, you know, we have lots of homeless people on the streets. I would let them see me, you know, like give a sandwich or money to a homeless person. I don't need to comment on it, but let them notice the things that we're doing that say, you know, you're not coming back to the car and saying, gosh, you know, aren't you lucky you have a house to live in now? But what you're actually showing is there are other people in the world, because, you know, teenage life, they have that, you know, gorgeous egocentricity. That's their psychological state. It is to protect them. They need that. But what this family are trying to do is to bring other things into that perspective.
6: So it's modelling. It's modelling gratitude.
8: It is modelling gratitude. And like charity work is a really nice way to do it. You know, like bring other people's experiences into their world, make their world a little bit like, I always get nervous of, you know, kids who only see one type of population, you know, kids that are, you know, maybe very affluent and don't see other roles of life. I would bring those other models of life into my kids' world, like create it so that you're not giving the lecture, you're giving the experience, and experience will cultivate a sense of gratitude. And it's, one of the other psychological pieces around it is around that habit of attention. You're getting them to notice things that are going on. We are primed evolutionary to think about, you know, what's bad. So we will say, oh my God, there's no Wi-Fi here, or I've had such a hard day, or she was mean to me, whatever it is. That's for survival. We're meant to notice what's bad. So gratitude is actually teaching you to notice what is good. So it's counterintuitive for us. So it doesn't come naturally for most of us. So it's a skill we have to learn. So this parent, that our kids don't have it naturally, doesn't mean that she's a bad parent or that she has bad kids.
6: They have to practice it.
8: They have to practice it.
6: Okay. Here's another one. I always said to my children that if they're bored, I'll find lots of things to help with that.
8: Yeah.
6: Cutting the grass, ironing, stripping beds, watering plants, cleaning outdoors. It's amazing how quickly the boredom disappears. I believe it's very important that children learn to amuse themselves and to be creative themselves. Saying yes to everything is not parenting. Is that the answer to I'm bored though, finding them jobs?
8: Yeah, there's really nice research on that too. Because boredom is like, for me, I think when I talk to parents, it's a real trigger word, isn't it? I'm bored. I know for me in my household, I hear I'm bored.
6: Drives you mad, doesn't it?
8: It drives me mad.
6: Yeah. I wish I had time to be bored.
8: Yeah, exactly. And actually, I had a lovely conversation with someone yesterday who talked about going to the playground with their child and then coming back and their child immediately said, I'm bored. So it is so hard. And that parent's plan is not a bad plan, to say, okay, if you're bored, we will find something to do. I tend to try not to give an immediate response. So, you know, because I'm bored can often be rewarded with, oh, would you like to go for a walk? Do you want to go for a run? We'll be, you know, let's play a game. You know, you're constantly striving to please your child. I'd say pull back from that immediately. So I would just acknowledge it. Oh, that must be tough. That must be tough that you're bored. And I'm not saying that isn't met with another, but I said I'm bored because it often is. And then it's like, well, what would you like to do? Bring it back to your child, because you getting into solutions for them won't resolve it. And actually, I'm quite okay with that parent's perspective of, sure, and if jobs. You can't think of anything, actually, I have loads to do. Could you help me with the gardening? Could you? I might be inclined to maybe say, we'll do this together, but I mean, probably they don't really want to do that either.
6: You get a grunt. Depends on the age of the child. I mean, the younger ones might like to help you out, but you might get a grunt and a shoulder shrug from the older ones.
8: And I'm very forgiving with I'm bored with smaller children, because generally what that means is I don't have the words to say, you know, for that parent I spoke with yesterday, her child saying I'm bored at the playground probably means I was having loads of fun and now there's nothing to do and I don't like this as much. And they don't have the
6: language.
8: They
6: don't really understand the concept of bored. It's
8: exactly.
6: just a word that they use to fill a gap. Yeah. Whereas the older ones, it can really get under your skin because you're thinking you're sitting there and you're bored. You want to look at the state of your room.
8: Yeah, yeah, absolutely. And it's like it's okay to say, look, it's really hard to feel bored. You know, do you want to come up with something or will I? I get it.
6: It's Liam is harsh. Liam's been in touch. Our lads told us they were bored when we were on holiday. So I said, okay. And I never brought them away again.
8: Oh God, okay.
6: We went on our own. Well done, Liam. That's just some tough justice there. I don't know, Claire, if you'd agree with that. I won't even ask you. The easiest solution is to make sure you have a Scottish parent, male or female. The value of gratitude is a gene. We all inherit being Scottish, especially the value of money and the value of just how hard it is to earn a penny. I'd say a lot of Irish parents are like that too, which is why we have a lot of this conflict here, because we didn't have much in the 70s and the 80s and the 90s, as you said.
8: Yeah, no, it's a real cultural, societal experience. And that parent is absolutely right. The Scottish and Irish cultures are very linked that way. But what's interesting when we look at other kind of ancient civilizations or previous cultures, you know, gratitude practices were very much a part of life. So sitting around an open fire, like sharing at like a moment of the day, like those things were part of many cultures across the world. So actually we always learned how to practice gratitude because it didn't come innately. And as a human species, you know, we always learned traits that would help us to work together in a system. So, you know, if you're out there thinking, God, my children are so ungrateful, remember that they are only learning it. It is okay. And at any stage, they can learn it. And I think a lovely thing to do to really instill it in the family is to kind of have a review at the end of the day. So like for smallies, I would say, like, what made you smile today? And when they're getting into primary school, I might say, what made you happy? Or was there anything good? And for my teenagers, I might just say, did you notice something good? Or was there good and bad? But I'm giving them scaffolds around, and I'm always giving what's good in my day. And I'll be honest, like, if I've had a terrible day, I'll say, I had a terrible day, but I had this one good moment when, I don't know, I got to sit and have a coffee in the peace. And there is, like, one of my, like, favourite groups of children are the kids who want to tell you the harsh story. You know those kids who are, like, old people already? And you ask them, what was good about today? And they go, well, they give a list of all the bad things. But that's, if you have one of those kids, listen to it. You know, absolutely stay in that moment and listen to all the bad things. Because by the time they get to the bottom of the bad things, you know, validated, whatever it is, then you can say, oh God, was there anything good in the day? Because you're teaching that habit of attention. And actually that kid, more than all the other kids, needs to learn that habit of finding something good. So we're not saying your life is perfect, everything's great. What we are saying is things are tough. But if you can find that one good moment, you know, that'll really help you. There's lovely research to show that kids who are grateful, who learn gratitude, have, you know, more pro-social behaviours, better social skills, you know, higher happiness levels in adulthood. So it's a really good value to instill in our children.
6: Claire, thank you so much. Dr. Claire Crowe, one of the good moments of our day, one of the highlights of our day, as always. Claire is a member of the Psychological Society of Ireland.
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6: Designer drugs, the ones that can't be detected by routine hospital drug tests, have caused twice the amount of poisonings in the last 3 years. They're known as new psychoactive substances. They replicate the effects of cocaine or cannabis, but they can be much, much stronger. Here to tell me more is Head of Addiction Services at St. John of God Hospital and Clinical Professor of Psychiatry at UCD, Colin O'Gara. Good morning, Colin.
9: Hiya, Claire. Good morning.
6: These things have been around for a while, but are there more and more of them now entering the market?
9: Yeah, I think that's certainly the trend. If you look across the different signals from, say, HRB reports or HSE data, it looks like young people, Claire, are most likely going online, and similar to buying clothes online, they're buying drugs online. And the different categories we're talking about are mainly cannabinoids. So HHC would be the most common one there, but also stimulants. So different types of stimulants. And one category that's quite worrying is the opioids. So we saw in 2023 in Ireland, drugs called nitazines, which can be very serious in overdose. So really it's across different sectors of drugs. It's not just one type of drug. I think the take home is that, you know, young people, if they want to get their hands in these kind of drugs, they don't typically go out and, you know, go down the street and ask friends or whatever. They'll go online and they can have these drugs shipped in from China or Asia or wherever to their house, just like they would if they wanted to buy a t-shirt off Vinted.
6: Mm-hmm. And the drugs are making it through, clearly, all of those systems when they shouldn't be.
9: Yeah, and this has been an issue for a long time. I mean, it's very difficult. One of the things about the drug fentanyl and why fentanyl is so deadly is that it's tiny, and it is very easy to transport. It's in many cases 100 or 500 times stronger than heroin, which is hard to get your head around. You know, in Ireland to date, we haven't had major issues with this. Internationally, there are reports of nitazines and fentanyl getting into the so-called recreational drug use pool. So we're talking about MDMA and cocaine samples. But that, I suppose, is the concern. It has been a concern for some time, and we saw it in 2023 when a number of people were rushed from a prison to A&E because they were suffering overdose. Mm-hmm. So
6: that was on was that the nitazines at that time?
9: Yeah,
6: I remember that at the time, and there was a theory that dealers were testing the market with it to see how it would be received.
9: I think if you're talking about ecstasy, that's probably produced in the Netherlands. It's the last thing, and I don't want to be speaking on behalf of the drug dealers, but I would say it's the last thing they want, you know, is for these drugs to get into their samples. The reason why is that it'd be very bad for business. You will get debts with them. So I think that aspect of it, you know, they will want to run a mile from these drugs. Mm-hmm. The issue that we have is, we have the banning of HHC, which is hexahydrocannabinol, which is one of the cannabinoids, the most common cannabinoid, which we were dealing with as a specialist addiction team. We're dealing with young people coming in with psychotic presentations, not in huge numbers, but this was the overlap with vapes. So HHC was being sold as vapes, and parents and your listeners will be familiar with this in terms of the concern there for kids in particular. That was banned in July of last year, and derivatives of HHC was included in the Misuse of Drugs Act. So that covered that. However, there are reports that some vape shops are still selling derivatives of HHC, and certainly presentations to our services would concur with that. However, the big concern really is you have to come back to the development of technology, the development of the internet. So much of drug procurement, I've spoken previously about, you know, tech-based addictions, gambling, etc., all of that is online. And kids now, you know, if I want to purchase something, an item of clothing, I might buy something online, but probably, you know, I'll think about going to a shop or whatever. Nowadays, kids will be down to the post office and pick up a package for an item that they want to go out on a Friday night. They'll have that the following day. It's quite incredible how good kids are at this. But similarly, the drug business has moved with that. And that's where these synthetic drugs come in, because they can be shipped very easily. Sometimes it's within a postcard. There's ways of concealing it. It's incredibly difficult for customs to stop it. And the data suggests that the volume here is quite high. So, you know, it's always going to get in on some level.
6: Mm-hmm. And we can't test for some of it because, is it that we don't know what we're looking for?
9: Yeah, I mean, well, I suppose it's the mechanics of the drug test. I mean, it's expensive, number one, to cover all of these things. Typical hospital tests will cover, you know, opioids, it would be heroin, morphine, stimulants, generally amphetamine-based stimulants, and benzodiazepines. So really, the derivatives here is that, you know, whether it's done by AI or whether it is done by, you know, by some chemist in a lab somewhere, the chemical structure changes, and it can be a slight change, and you can have hundreds of those different changes of which a traditional test won't pick up. And really, I suppose this comes back to, you know, certainly investment needs to be in lab-based analysis. We need to move. We need to definitely invest in that side of things. But I guess it'd be very hard to keep up with that in the short term. What's probably more important is the education side of things, to, you know, for clinicians and for the public, really, I suppose, to know that these compounds are, you know, they're coming in, they're available, and just, you know, the clinical presentations here are very similar, Claire, to say cannabis, or if you take benzodiazepines or whatever. You know, for parents, really, the presentations haven't differed. You're still dealing with a child or a young person who is, you know, who's had a personality change, who isn't themselves, who's maybe, you know, getting more aggressive, irritable, hanging around with a different crowd. So somewhat reassuring on that level, you know, that the presentation will be the same. But yes, if we have better lab analysis, the other thing, Claire, is wastewater analysis. So you can look at the, it's a quite an accurate way of looking at what's going on in the drug market, is you can take wastewater samples and see what's in there. So that's happening as well. So, you know, there are different methods of keeping up with this.
6: Yeah, I just wonder, is it worth our while to pursue lab testing, you know, when the recipe is changing so often? Would we be better focusing on, as you say, education? Although if somebody's going to buy something off the internet and take it not knowing what it is, it's hard to know where you begin addressing it in that way. I mean, where do you think energies should be invested?
9: I think, with all competing interests in medicine, it comes back to services, and it comes back to, you know, the essence of why people take drugs. Why do young people want to do this? And when they run into difficulties, we know a lot of young people will use drugs purely, you know, in a hedonistic way. It'll be experimental and it'll be temporary. But others have won't. And I guess that's where, if you look nationally, there's a new drug strategy due out in September, which will cover a lot of this. Really, it's about, you've heard the word dual diagnosis before. A lot of these synthetic drugs will cover mental health and addiction. So particularly the emergence of psychosis in young people, these drugs are very important. There was an important study from Galway University Hospital, which identified synthetic drugs coming out in a lot of the psychosis cases there. So really it's about bolstering services, in particular in the area of the crossover between mental health and addiction. We've heard this time and time again, particularly in disadvantaged communities where people can't get access to, they fall between both of those services and bounce between them. So synthetic drugs and these new psychoactive drugs is an example of, yes, we need to improve lab-based analysis, but really at the end of the day, it's the bread and butter is services.
6: Mm-hmm. I mean, you said earlier that, you know, for parents, the signs that somebody is taking this stuff, like the HHC example that you use, will be more or less the same as if they were taking cannabis regularly. But are the synthetics more powerful in terms of the psychosis that they lead to, or is the addiction stronger?
9: It's a super question. I would go back to the head shop. You know, from, say, the peak of the Celtic Tiger boom up till 2012, when the economy really collapsed, we were dealing with cocaine because there's a lot of money around. It changed then to synthetic drugs, methadone and methadrone, and they are cocaine analogues, so they look chemically like cocaine, they act like cocaine, but with one difference, they're a lot nastier in terms of side effects. So the answer to the question is that yes, they do present with more potent forms of psychosis, more florid forms of psychosis, and we definitely saw that with HHC and the HHC derivatives, and we continue to see that. We see two things. We see one, children and young people who are more addicted, and we see children, young people who have more florid states of psychosis. So an example there would be, and we also see increased violence. So we have seen that. And one of the concerns around psychotic states with violence is are these cannabinoids, and that has to be stated. It is rare and is very uncommon. So I don't want to, you know, project hysteria here, but certainly when we're treating individuals, say, with the cannabis-induced psychosis or a stimulant of new synthetic-type psychosis, we are, it's more difficult to get these psychotic states under control. It takes medications of higher doses and it takes longer.
6: So is the treatment the same, just more intense, if you've, as you've described there, but are the fundamentals the same as what you would have been doing 15 years ago?
9: Absolutely, in terms of you have a number of antipsychotic medications and benzodiazepines, which are used clinically, therapeutically. You'll use the same medications, but it is likely that you'll take longer for those medications. It will take longer for the medications to work, and the doses that you'll be using are higher.
6: I have listeners telling me that this is a lost cause because they're hearing about the changing recipes, and I'm just wondering, is there any point in individually, you know, banning each one of these? If the thing can be changed, the recipe can be changed, for want of a better word, and you emerge with something that hasn't been banned, what is the point in pursuing that line?
9: Yeah, well, that's the essence of the difficulty. And hey, the legislation in July 2025 covered HHC, but also its derivatives. But, you know, I guess that we're talking across multiple issues here. I mean, if we're talking about opioids, it's quite specific. I mean, in terms of, say, fentanyl and nitazine. So it's quite easy to and I think very important to get in and deal with those issues. In terms of the cannabinoids, the guy who discovered or who started working on cannabinoids, John W. Huffman, he developed these for the treatment of AIDS and chronic diseases, cancers. You know, there's so many of them out there. It is ultimately impossible, yes, to ban each and every one of them. And it's so easy to, you know, change the chemical structure. So that in itself, Claire, is not going to work. Mm-hmm. And it still leaves our kids going on the internet and seeing something, you know, advertised. So, but it does come back to how do you regulate the internet space, which is, you know, incredibly difficult.
6: One last question. You said fentanyl hasn't taken off here. Why?
9: Well, that's it. You know, that's again a really, I mean, I originally trained in London, and the drug of choice was speedballing, which is a combination of crack and heroin injected, concurrently injected in the same vial. That has, crack cocaine has, for the past 20 years I've been saying I'm concerned about crack cocaine, because I came from a scenario where nearly every major city in Europe had a crack cocaine problem. I don't know is the answer, I suppose. I'm pleased that it hasn't taken hold. The similar to other cities, but I guess the dynamics in other cities are different. You need shortage of heroin, I think, initially for the synthetic opioids to increase, and we haven't had that in this country yet. But you know, the other pieces, I guess, good, you know, we do have good drug services in Ireland, and you know, there's, you know, people being engaged in services there, so I'd hope through support and education that we will not have a problem with fentanyl going forward.
6: Dr. Colin O'Gara, thank you very much for being with us.
2: 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News Talk, conversation that counts.
6: Automatic number plate recognition has been in use by police forces, including the Gardaí, for some time. It allows law enforcement to capture high-resolution images of passing vehicles to help find uninsured drivers and stolen cards. However, in the United States, that technology has been taken a step further, acting as a real-time, AI-driven surveillance network. Well, News Talk's technology correspondent Jess Kelly joins us now with more on this, because not everyone is happy, Jess, which we will come to. But these are called Flock cameras, are they?
10: Yeah, so this is a company called Flock. They are from Atlanta, Georgia, and they are a step further than the ANPR that we have here in this country. So for those who don't know, the automatic number plate recognition in this country, they can take 6 number plates per second when they are deployed in the vehicles of the Roads Policing Division here in Ireland. And as you said there, they help identify cars that might be uninsured, if there's a missing person, if there's a cry alert.

0: searchable. So if they were applied here in Ireland, for example, you could say, pull up every red car that drove down O'Connell Street last Tuesday afternoon. And it would pull every red car that drove through O'Connell Street. Then you could say that has the left taillight out. And again, it would use that information, singling out the vehicle that you're looking for, which on the face of it, from a crime prevention point of view, or if there's a safety issue, that makes pure sense. The issue is that they have been so widely deployed across communities, neighbourhoods, businesses and main roads that there's now this group called deflockers who are raising big issues, big concerns in relation to surveillance society. I looked into some stats. So in 2025, they had 5,000 of these cameras across communities in the United States, across 49 states, and they did 20 billion scans per month of cars. And they're not only looking at cars that might be speeding or the center of a concern. It's every car. So you doing your weekly food shop, coming into work, picking the kids up after school, whatever it may be, all of those interactions, all of those movements are stored and fully searchable.
1: So they're building, this is the allegation or the claim from those who are concerned about it, they're building a picture of your life.
0: Exactly it. And when you look at what's happened in the United States over the last number of years, particularly with bodies like ICE, you know, honing in on certain people, it is of massive concern. And again, in Ireland, obviously, we're a very different case. But in the United States, certain states allow or disallow the sharing of information from, you know, the sheriff's department to the police department to the state department, whatever. That doesn't seem to be the case in this instance. There have also been instances where, and this is reported in the New York Times, where officers who have access to it have used the software to look at ex-partners, look at their neighbours, look at friends, look at foes, and are exploiting the use of the database. And it's that level of searchability and the storing of the data that is massively concerning, because I'm sure it's essentially like having a tracker on your car at all times and then law enforcement at various levels being able to scan through it.
1: The tracker that you've no choice as to whether you have it or not.
0: Exactly. And I think that's that's one of the key issues that people are raising here now, is that there's no opt-in. I did mention the deflockers who they've started to flag on a map that they have built where these cameras are, and we are now seeing vigilantes going out and taking them down. Also, people are trying to mask their number plates in some instances to try and get around it. But the one of the big issues for me here is that although at its very core there is a useful case for these cameras, like we spoke about before in terms of biometric cameras, there's also a massive miss rate with this. So there was up to a 10% misread rate on certain number plates, which led to an increase in vehicles being pulled over for stop and search needlessly, which obviously causes distress and so on. But I do think this feeds into wider conversations that we've been having in the very much the hypothetical of, you know, what could this technology, what could AI technology do? The fact that this is being utilised on vehicles at the moment, if you consider the level of CCTV cameras that are in place in the United States at the moment, if they go down the route of fully embracing the biometric reading when you go in to buy your pint of milk or your loaf of bread, very suddenly these companies have a massive database of your every single move. Mm-hmm. And if and when that is tied together, so your car movements, your physical movements in the real world, paired with your online world, it's actually kind of chilling.
1: There are no secrets.
0: There are no secrets, but it also then does lead us to this Big Brother society, and it's not to scaremonger and so on, and it couldn't happen here because we have very stringent rules about the use of AI technology, and indeed how long information captured by the likes of ANPR in this country can be stored, how they're accessed and so on. But equally, if I was going over to the US for work or on holidays, I don't know how comfortable I'd be with that level of information being captured. What is the purpose? What's the need for it to be captured? Mm-hmm. It's almost like they're going down the route of preventative policing, which can

0: have massive societal impacts then. So rather than letting you get to the stage where you're
1: future
0: doing...
1: Future crime.
0: We're in Minority Report. That's what I'm here to say to you now. This is what it is. Because what ends up happening and what always happens, and study after study has shown this, when there is this level of preventative policing, this is when bias comes in. So they start focusing in on certain parts of the country, certain housing estates, certain apartment blocks and flats and so on. And that bias then, it's almost like the confirmation bias, because inevitably you will see something, mm-hmm. therefore the policing efforts will increase. And it's the fact that these systems are being so widely utilised, and they've been requested by housing estates, housing authorities, they've been requested by businesses, they've been requested by private car parks, public car parks and all the rest, without the full consequences being game played, mm-hmm. essentially.
1: And we already know, I mean, you've mentioned that, you know, there can be malevolent operators who have access to the data in these systems. Yeah. But outside of that, there have been cases where this information has been found openly on the internet. You know, there have been breaches, lapses and so on. So yeah. It's not a secure system.
0: It's not a secure system for that level. Well, in the first instance, it's not a completely secure system. It's never a good idea to have this level of data stored in a way that is not unanonymized. You know, the information is there. It's very easy to find who a vehicle is attributed to track their movements, to find their movements. From a personal security point of view, it is not a good thing to have stored, shared across borders as well. And I just think that the normalization of this technology in the United States, I don't think is a good thing, particularly with the way we're seeing sort of policing, protesting and the ramifications of doing such in America. I do think this is actually going to do more harm than good. And I'd be fascinated to see what happens as a result of the next election. Will they undo the rolling out of this technology, the normalization of this technology? Can they do it? Is it going to be requested by more communities?
1: Well, a listener says, if you're clean as far as the law is concerned, that you need have no worries. If anyone wants a profile of my life, this listener says, they can have it.
0: So I completely get that. And that used to be my way of thinking when it comes to getting hacked and so on. But the issue is that, firstly, from a fundamental security point of view, do you want anybody, whether it's a police force or anybody, knowing what time your house is vacant every morning, what school your kids go to, where you get your lunch every day, how much you spend in your supermarket based on how much shopping you bring back to the car? Do you ever speed? Do you ever break a red light? Do you ever go through an amber light because you just think, oh, I don't like that color red, I'll just keep going? It's all of those little things. If they're looking constantly, eventually they will find something. And it's the bigger picture. And it's also, we are entitled to privacy. If you're not doing anything, it's the fact that these cameras are looking, and it's that issue of preventative policing, mm-hmm. that I have a massive issue with. And I do think, unfortunately, we are going to see more of it.
1: Jess Kelly, thank you very much.
2: 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Newstalk, conversation that counts.
1: Now, much to Anton Savage's amusement and interest when I told him about this a little earlier on, a prison in the UK is allowing inmates to pet a hamster to help them calm down. Animals are used in some British prison systems to de-escalate aggressive or potentially violent situations. So what is it about animals and hamsters in particular that connects with humans where other humans might fail? Well, I'm joined by Principal Clinical Psychologist Anne Keogh to explain all. Good morning, Anne.
3: Good morning, Claire.
1: Are you surprised to hear about a hamster being brought into a prison to help de-escalate aggression and violence?
3: Well, it's an interesting one, but I suppose we do know that animals, cute animals, can help regulation. I suppose it doesn't necessarily change a person's state or anything, but the nervous system does calm down in the presence of something very cute and having something else to attend to. We use them in schools and hospitals and all sorts of places, to be honest, for that calming feature that they bring.
1: So explain to me how it works. How does the emotional regulation happen?
3: Sure, of course. So I suppose we find them very cute. Most animals are very cute. We have what's called a baby schema, which is where we're drawn into babies, if you like, and creatures that look like babies with maybe cute faces or small little proportions. So they naturally take our attention. We're drawn to them. And it also activates for us a caregiving system. So we want to take care of small, cute things, in truth. And that takes our attention away from whatever else we might have been thinking about. So oftentimes when a pet comes up, say, on someone's lap in the evening, after you've had a busy day, you're noticing it and your attention is drawn away from thinking about what's next, what next on your chore list or what next you have to focus on. And it's very regulating. People's heart rate reduces. They kind of calm. The sensory experience is very calming, in truth.
1: Mm-hmm. And are there particular animals that are particularly good at this sort of work, if we can call it that?
3: Yeah, true. I suppose it's whatever animal people like. I mean, if you didn't have a pet, you might go to the park and watch the birds. And that might be the kind of watching little bird live its life and do its thing might actually calm you down. But people tend to prefer dogs, cats, and other small little animals that we might have in our homes. We're choosing to bring this extra being into our house to help us take care of it and be regulated by that ability to take care of it.
1: Yeah, well, there was research, wasn't there, in the news today, or certainly over the last couple of hours, that dogs intuitively know when you're happy, when you're sad, or when you're scared. So the dogs are tuned in, aren't they?
3: Yeah, dogs and cats as well, dogs are particularly tuned in. So they're noticing small micro behaviours, and they're responding in a way to kind of, I guess if you like, help with that. If someone is distressed, they're using certain ways of kind of interacting with you that can bring that down. Mm-hmm. So it's a low demand social experience. You don't have to explain anything to your dog. It's not asking you questions. But when you come in and you have had a busy day or are dysregulated, you know, it's coming to you in a calmer way to help you calm down.
1: And is this an evolving science? I mean, it has been around for a long time, hasn't it? And we know that animals can calm situations down. But is there work being done to further prove that it helps?
3: Yeah, I mean, we're researching the sort of physiological effects, but I guess if you like, the jury's a little bit out because they're not miracles. You know, if you bring pets into the hospital or the prison, it's not going to solve all our problems, but it does interrupt the kind of stress and in the contrast of those environments. So we can't say that the effects last very, very long, but we can say that at that moment in time that it's extremely regulating. So I suppose more research is needed. We're not telling everyone to go out and get a pet, but they do have a beautiful way of calming. You'll see them being used as kind of support animals in various places. Mm-hmm. And the connection itself is so regulating.
1: There's another prison in Shaftesbury. They have 200 hens in there. They say that inmates who previously struggled with severe anger management found a sense of calm when they cared for the chickens. So I wonder, is there, for people like you who might be studying the interaction here, can you make a judgment about the person who is caring for the animal if they respond well to the hamster or the chicken?
3: That's a very interesting question. I suppose that judgment would never be made on that alone. So if someone was a model prisoner caring for many chickens, that wouldn't be what would decide any outcomes for them or any changes. But it is, the prison, if you like, is kind of the opposite of that environment. It's not kind and caring, and it doesn't tend to be anyway. So you're giving people an opportunity to find that quality in themselves. I mean, we watch movies and you see cases of people, you know, minding a smaller animal like a bug or a rodent in their cell and getting a lot of enjoyment and connection from that. So we are trying to find connection and reciprocity, caregiving, routine, and that's possibly what the chicken minding is bringing. It brings that for many people who are not in prison. It's a kind of a centering activity.
1: But then I wonder if you could make an assessment or have an assessment informed by the fact that the prisoner doesn't respond well to the animal or doesn't care well for the animal. What might you be seeing there?
3: I guess cruelty to animals is never okay, but that would probably not be included in a major assessment about somebody because it doesn't tell us how they might respond in a different environment. So it certainly wouldn't be positive if anyone in the world has ever, cruel to animals, or but if they're not interested in animals, it could be because their threat response is so activated in such an environment. And mm-hmm. It wouldn't be used to judge a person's behavior. In truth, it wouldn't be kind of enough to say, but it does show quite nice interactions of caregiving, etc. And it's nice to hear.
1: And in general, are you in favor of this type of a strategy to use animals in this way?
3: It depends on the environment and depends on the kind of a cost-benefit analysis. We have other needs in our prison system, we have other needs in our hospital system, but they and other environments like it in work or whatever. So it depends on what's actually useful for the environment itself. But it's not a negative intervention. So it's not causing distress to those receiving, you know, spending time with animals or pets. Mm-hmm. So we're not losing from it, but if it depends, it can be expensive, I'm sure.
1: When I was chatting to Anton about this earlier, we were wondering about the fact that this is a prison of 1,348 people and they're going to bring in one hamster. I mean, this could cause conflict.
3: Yeah, it's not, I mean, like, it depends on the resources, you know. I'm sure 1,000 people will be dying to see a hamster, or many of them, so it could. But, I mean, that's how resources are in such a tight environment as a prison. Same as a school, you know, like, we've all had this experience where we're at school and a dog wanders into the building and it causes consternation, when you might actually think that could be quite regulating. So it depends on if something is, like, there's not enough of it around, people will struggle and fight between each other to get it. We see that all the time.
1: I wouldn't be in the queue to see a hamster. You, Anne?
3: I wouldn't mind any kind of animal, depends.
1: Really?
3: Yeah, I've been intrigued by them all.
1: It's a bit rodent-y, isn't it?
3: They can be, yeah. I mean, people love them and they work very hard.
1: I know they do. And listen, I face calls in my house probably on a daily basis to get a hamster, but it's too like its cousin for my liking.
3: Yeah, it depends on what you like. You probably have a pet you do love, do you? Have something
1: We've two dogs and they're great. I'm delighted to have them, but the hamstery type things now, I'm happy for those to go to the prison. I wouldn't be visiting them, but I know plenty of people absolutely love them and they'll be on to me. Anne, thanks so much for being with us. Anne Kyo, principal clinical psychologist.
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1: Now, some experts are warning that up to 10% of the country's housing is at risk of overheating due to the extreme weather we're having this summer. So do we need to build our homes with the ever-changing climate in mind? Dr. Paul Dean is with me, lecturer on energy at University College Cork, and Kieran McCarthy, who's an engineer and director of KMC Homes in Cork. And you're both welcome to the programme. Paul, I'll start with you. We've built these lovely warm homes, very energy efficient homes, but many of them now are proving to be too hot when the weather is warm in the summer.
4: That's correct, Claire. Looking, I suppose, first and foremost, this a big challenge here is just the summer itself. It's been an incredible summer. Looking, in many ways, it's been a welcome summer after the terrible bleak winter that we have. But as we heard from Shane on the weather piece there, we're going to have temperatures up to 30 degrees. That's exceptional. Unfortunately, what we're seeing is that the exceptional weather is now becoming more normal. And of course, if it's 30 degrees outside, that's going to have a huge impact on our inside temperatures.
1: Mm-hmm. I mean, I know that we were building these for what we believed was the Irish climate, trying to make them warm and energy efficient. But surely there should be contingency in for even a regular Irish summer.
4: That's true. Look, and I suppose in many ways, kind of a core challenge that we're seeing with some of the housing at the moment. It's not so much about the amount of insulation that you have in the house, Claire. Look, insulation is a good thing because what it stops heat doing is some leaking out in the winter, but it also can stop heat leaking out in the summertime. Now, that's all well and good, but it depends on your external temperature outside and how much heat is getting into the house. Look, I suppose really, Claire, what we've seen over the last 10 or 15 years in Ireland is, I suppose, not only in a change in the type of houses, but the amount of glazing that we have in new houses in particular at the moment. So culturally, this is kind of a new thing where we tend to have a lot more windows, typically floor to ceiling windows. Those things are good in winter, Claire, because what they do is they allow you to bring in a bit of extra heat. But again, in summertime, what they do is they bring that extra excess heat, and getting that out of your house is very challenging, particularly when it's 27 degrees or 30 degrees outside. So I think there needs to be kind of a cultural rethink, I suppose, on how we think about designing our houses into the future. But it's a real problem for the houses that exist at the moment, particularly if you have a lot of glass, if you have a house that's facing towards a certain direction. And as well, I suppose, we shouldn't really underestimate the seriousness of this issue. If you're in a house that's very, very warm, and if you can't evacuate the heat from it, you know, you've big challenges trying to sleep. If you have elderly people, that can have a big impact on not only on your physical well-being, but on your mental and emotional well-being. So look, as climate change progresses, Claire, unfortunately, this is one of the things that we're going to, you know, it's an extreme that is now becoming normal, and it's going to be a reality that that we're going to have to consider more into the future, not only in our housing, but other parts of our society as well.
1: Right, well, that's a good point to bring Ciarán in on. So these existing houses, Ciarán, that are essentially too warm for people to be comfortable in, what can you do in the short to medium term to mitigate against the heat?
5: Good morning, Claire. I would agree with Paul there. Like it's everyone, or a lot of people talk about aerator housing, they're getting too warm because they have insulation, but that isn't really the issue. And as Paul said, like the insulation keeps the heat in summer, but it also keeps the heat in winter and keeps the heat out in summer primarily. The issue really is the greenhouse effect with all the extra glazing. So it's more of an architectural nuance than an engineering and renovation and insulation and air tightness issue. The issue is we've too much glazing facing south and we're getting solar gain from that the same way as you would in a conservatory. So like conservatories of old were always too warm in summer and too cold in winter, and they weren't aerated. So you see exactly the issue we're having. So like there are ways of dealing with it, like some people are putting canopies over the glazing. Like if you have a big sliding door or kind of a glass kind of sunroom scenario facing south, you can have a canopy, a brise-à-l'aile as they call it, over the glazing to stop the highest the sun in the summer, kind of midday sun shining down through the glazing and bringing on the solar gain. There are also films you can apply to the glazing. There are companies that will fit the films professionally to the outside of the glazing, and that will reduce the solar gain and the UV aspect of solar gain as well. And I'm told that is the most effective. Like in my own house, I have both the canopy and I have the film, and I have a fair bit of glazing facing south, and we don't have any great issue with the solar gain.
1: But what happens in the winter time then? Will you not need that film to be off your glass on your window?
5: No, I mean, okay, you get slightly less solar gain in the winter, and solar gain is beneficial in the winter because it's free heat. But we still get an amount of solar gain. And look, it's slightly less in the winter, but look, it's not really an issue in the winter. There's a marginal increase in your heating bill, but it's thing of nothing. It's really the summer you're talking about, you know?
1: People are talking more and more now about aircon when they're in this situation, when they're in a really hot house, Paul. Does that, I mean, I would imagine aircon is going to cause us more environmental problems than we're going to gain in terms of having your retrofit done and then bringing in a big aircon unit, or is it a problem?
4: It depends on the house, Claire. Look, to be honest, I have no problem with people using aircon. You need it in some elements of society or in your house. Again, look, people with elderly, with young kids, if you can't sleep, not being able to sleep is detrimental to your emotional and physical well-being. But as Ciarán said, it shouldn't be a plan A. There's other things that we can try beforehand before you need the requirement for a air conditioner. So there's things like more shading. Now, I think a lot of this thing, Claire, is kind of culturally. If you go to Spain or Portugal or Greece in the morning, you'll see that a lot of people have the shutters down. They have darkness, I suppose, in a lot of the living spaces. And they're doing that because they want to keep the internal cool. For us in Ireland, culturally, those are very new things, and they sound wrong because, you know, if you have the shades down in your living room in the morning, you might have to turn on the light. And if the sun is shining outside, I think for Irish people, that just seems completely wrong. But if you've exhausted those possibilities, Claire, I think aircon might be needed and might be necessary because the well-being of people is fundamental here. Now, the challenge with aircon is going to cost you a couple of bob to run. You know, running aircon for a day, if you have a mobile aircon unit, be €5 or €10 worth of electricity. Some houses who have solar panels will be able to offset that. You can, I suppose, there is a kind of a good complementarity between the need for aircon and the rise of solar in Ireland. So having more solar will certainly blunt the pollution aspects of that and the price aspects of that. But I think as we move forward into the future, I think I wouldn't be so surprised to see, you know, even mobile units or even future-proofing houses to be set up for mobile units for aircon into the future.
1: And people are getting in touch, Ciarán, with lots of solutions that they're using. Someone bought a thermal honeycomb blind for my kitchen, they say. Have you heard of one of those?
5: No, that's a new one.
1: You can
5: see the direction they're going. I mean, we have just to on Paul's point, we have designed two houses now with aircon. Now they're fairly big houses, so look, it's not going to be for everyone. But I think it's an interesting point Paul made there as well, that like the aircon, you're going to be using it primarily in the summer, and you're going to be getting your best payback electricity wise from the solar and PV in the summer as well. So look, they will work quite complementarily kind of along that season as well. You know?
1: Is that a new thing that you would be designing a house with aircon in it?
5: Yeah. this year is the first. I've heard it mentioned a few times, but this year is the first. Now, they are two very big houses, so that they can take it budget-wise. But like you're looking at a minimum outlay, I'd say, of 5,000-7,000 euros for something that probably won't look fantastic on the outside or the inside of your house. If you start going for the more expensive ones, they will be a lot more concealed, but then you're 10,000 and beyond, you know, 10, 15,000.
1: It's extraordinary, isn't it, the change that we're going through? I mean, earlier when you were describing the canopy over the glazing outside, it just does bring to mind Southern Europe, and now you're designing houses with aircon. It's a big shift.
5: It does, but I mean, if you look at all the commercial buildings, all the office buildings that are built now in the Docklands in Dublin and Cork and Limerick and whatever, you see they all have those little mini canopies over the glass, and that's why, because they have so much glass, they have to offset the solar gain. So that's why they have the little kind of mini canopies. That's the brise-à-l'ailes over their glass, like. So it has been coming in the commercial sector for a while, and now it's moving on to the residential sector, you know.
1: A listener says, I have an A-rated house that keeps cool. They have windows that open and doors, of course. The insulation keeps the heat out. We do have one room with big windows. We close the curtains during the day in the recent heat wave. No issues at all. So there you go, Paul. People are adapting. You know, they're doing what they need to do.
4: That's correct. Look, and I suppose, look, what tends to be a challenge sometimes, Claire, with two-story houses is the upstairs rooms, you know, because sometimes the downstairs might feel cool. You might have excessive thermal gain in the morning, but a lot of that heat will eventually make its way upstairs throughout the course of the day. So keeping an eye on the wind, I suppose that's another kind of unique characteristic that we've seen this summer, Claire. Not only has it been incredibly warm and sunny, but there's been very little wind as well. So if you can get a bit of wind moving through your house, particularly in the evening time, the night time, that will kind of flush out a lot of that hot air and make the sleeping spaces a lot more comfortable.
1: But this does need to be a consideration then, Paul, for people who are designing, building new homes and apartments. You've got to factor this in now, would you say?
4: It is. Look, and I suppose, Claire, it's one of the wider kind of climate change impacts that society is learning and seeing. And we've seen this in other areas as well. You know, farmers, unfortunately, are learning to change how they farm with less water and more drought conditions. We're even seeing it now, Irish people holiday. You know, I suppose typically and traditionally, a lot of Irish people would have gone to the sun in May, June, July, gone down to Spain or gone down to France. That's changing now at the moment because the heat in those areas are dangerous. And I think this is just one of those other cultural changes that we're going to have to absorb in Ireland, thinking about not only how we heat our homes in the winter, but how we cool them in the summer. And I think it's you know, the next generation, this will be something that will become the norm, where again, at the moment, it's more the extreme.
1: Yeah, given what you've told us about the aircon, Ciarán, people are having this conversation with you, are they?
5: They are, but like it would be a last resort, because like it's an expensive feature to fit. If you have an existing house, it's invasive to fit, or it could be. It's a last resort. It wouldn't be the first thing I'd look at, and unless you had a big budget, I'd probably steer you away from it. Like some people are using heat pumps, and they're using in some cases there was a cooling function with your air to water heat pump. I haven't used that function, but I know some people are using it, where you can actually cool your concrete slabs a little bit rather than heat them with the heat pump. But you can get a little bit of condensation issues there as well, so it has to be heavily controlled, you know. Right. And some suppliers won't recommend it either.
1: What about fans, ceiling fans? Are they any use, Ciarán?
5: Well, they will. I mean, anything that'll move warm air from one room across and move it out, or move it into a room that you're not using it, or just generally kind of dilute it across the house will be helpful. A little bit of breeze across your skin, will cool you down a bit. Most new houses now have some form of mechanical ventilation, so that will draw air across your house, and if you're using it in the summer, that is, and that will take, you know, that will dilute area temperature from the warmest rooms into the cooler rooms as well.
1: All right, close the curtains, Ciarán. Thank you very much, Ciarán McCarthy, engineer and director of KMC Homes in Cork, and Dr. Paul Dean from UCC.
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1: If you've been keeping up with your pop music gossip,
6: yes,
1: you will have seen the rumour that Paul Mescal's ex Phoebe Bridgers took a swipe at his girlfriend Gracie Abrams in a new song. The lyrics of the song, The Governor's Walls, go, "She can pretend to be me since she took my place in my bed on that stage. No one, let me tell you, no one loves celebrity feuds more than Ed Smith, who joins me
6: it
1: now.
6: Is,
1: you're
6: it gives
1: always
6: me life.
1: Going on about
6: it
1: them.
6: Gives me life, Claire.
1: Never stop.
6: Be,
1: around
6: be
1: the
6: music
1: office.
6: Or radio or film or TV. I'll take a feud any day of the
1: week. A good row.
6: A good old row, but a good old rook. And it has provided us, thankfully, as I'm going to pick through them now, some great tunes over the years as
1: it's
6: well.
1: It's a great place to do it, isn't it? To settle
6: people
1: scores.
6: Talk about love songs, but hate songs, to me, are where it's at.
1: It's all passion.
6: It's all, isn't it? You're just channeling something. So we're going to start, so thank you, Phoebe, for giving me the chance to talk through some of my favourite. And in the midst of my research for this, my extensive month-long research into this feature, I stumbled across probably my favourite of the few we're going to talk today, because I had no idea this is the case. So we all know and love, in this country in particular, Maria McKee.
1: Yes.
6: Show Me Heaven, internationally. Absolutely stunning power ballad. But we would have known her as well with Golden Horde, Friends in Time. But she was going out with a fella called Benmont Tench, who was the bass player of the Heartbreakers, Tom Petty and the Heartbreakers. That's grand. They broke up. She writes a song about the breakup called, are we ready for this? A Good Heart. A Good Heart these days is hard to find. So Fergal Sharkey got sent the song, loved it. He recorded it, released it as a single. Benmont Tench himself heard this and goes, hold on a second, Maria. I'm going to write my own song. It's the 80s. This is how we this is how we do things.
1: No WhatsApp.
6: So he writes a song in reply. No WhatsApp, yeah. So he writes a song in reply called You Little Thief, and it contains some of the coldest lyrics in pop, it's fair to say. You little dream, you little nightmare, you little nothing, you little girl. And this is what I find the hardest part. There's no hard feelings. There's no feelings at all.
1: Oof.
6: Fergal Sharkey gets sent this song and goes, this is also a great song.
1: Oh, so they were saying, will you say that to her?
6: Yeah.
1: And will you say that
6: exactly.
1: to him?
6: So yeah, he's like, what did he say? What did he say? He called you a little thief. What? So Sharkey then records both songs, releases them both as successful singles, and puts them on his album, one after another, on the tracking of the album.
1: Thanks very much, rowing ex-couple.
6: Not
1: cha-ching.
6: Helping matters, Lord Fergal, as he is known now. So we're going to hear it now. Here's the two songs. Yes, A Good Heart followed the retort from Mr. Benmont as You Little Thief.

0: it up, but what a power couple, because they are two great songs.
1: Two bangers, in fairness. And it was worth them going out and breaking up. And thankfully, Fergal Sharkey was there to pick up the pieces.
0: This next one, I had no idea that there was a thing, allegedly.
1: Can you see it? I can't see it.
0: Eminem and Mariah.
1: I know. It doesn't...
0: No.
1: No, I wouldn't. If they were two pals of yours, you wouldn't put them together.
0: But clearly it happened, right?
1: Well, according to Eminem, 2001, they dated for about 6 months.
0: He says.
1: He would make reference to it in various songs over the years. Mariah, whatever happened to us? Why did we have to break up? Rapped Eminem in Bagpipes from Baghdad in 2009. And he kept making little digs at her. Mariah's not one to be, I think, dallied with when it comes to this kind of thing. She went on Maxim for an interview and said, look, we kind of hung out for a while. It wasn't really that big a thing. Like, I don't know what he's on about. And he kept having these little references to her in songs. And then she goes, look, enough of this. So she released a song called Obsessed. In it, she says, why are you so obsessed with me, lying that you're sexing me when everybody knows it's clear that you're upset with me? And then we have the killer line. Oh my gosh. Finally, you found a girl that you couldn't impress. So
0: they're not great lyrics, are they?
1: That's the end of game there. Mariah just put it to bed. So this from Mariah Carey. Putting Eminem in his rightful place is Obsessed. Why?

0: Well, I hadn't heard that song before. I wasn't aware that there was a relationship or whatever it was between them. It's a bit of a butterfly Barbara Streisand effect going on there.
1: Yes, there is very much. And I think that he didn't come back with anything after that because he was wise.
0: He was done with it.
1: Just about smart enough.
0: Yeah, stop talking about
1: Mariah. You don't go up against Mariah and think you're going to walk away. So Robbie Williams, we all know Robbie Williams and the departure from Take That, at best, acrimonious. We all know the famous images of him at Glastonbury, toothless, hanging out with Oasis. It wasn't going.
0: Tracksuit. Track yeah.
1: Great tracksuit, actually, in fairness.
0: It's a great story, though, that.
1: Great story, yes. So the departure from Take That, not the happiest, as most departures from bands aren't. So he would have carried a grudge for Mr. Gary Barlow for some time, saying in 2010, and direct quote from Mr. Williams, "I wanted to crush him. I wanted to crush the memory of the band, and I didn't let go." So on his second album, his second solo record, "I've Been Expecting You," we'll know this song, we all know it. It's "No Regrets," one of his biggest hits, of course. Backing vocals, actually, as it turns out, by Mr. Neil Tennant.
0: A new fact.
1: I am loading you with loads of new information today. So Neil Tennant on backing vocals here for "No Regrets," and on it, he recounts and replays some of the band criticisms he would have heard just before the breakup. Something like, "We've been telling you, you've been staying up too late," and this is actually particularly vicious. They would have said to him, "You're too short to carry weight," and he kind of wove these, all these insults that he listened to over through the song, which you're going to hear now. So now the things have been much better with Robbie Williams and Gary Barlow since he's performed with them. So he's changed the lyrics at the end to "That the love we have is officially, well, dead originally." Remember, the song just stopped.
0: Yes.
1: We're going to hear that in a second. He's changed now to "The love we have is officially alive," which is a bit disappointing for Robbie. I wish he'd kept it going. But anyway, here it is. "No Regrets" from Robbie Williams.

0: heads.
1: Oh, ow.
0: Ouch.
1: Jeekers. Anyway, they sorted things out, thankfully.
0: Is that a Guy Chambers
1: yes,
0: creation? Because that's the second time I've mentioned Guy Chambers on air this morning.
1: Is it?
0: Because we're talking to Nathan Carter, because he's coming in
1: very good.
0: Later on.
1: Yes.
0: And Nathan Carter is writing with Guy Chambers at the moment.
1: Wow.
0: He's got an album coming at the end of the year, which will be a Guy Chambers, Nathan Carter collab.
1: That's no joke. Guy Chambers.
0: There's no joke.
1: Some of the biggest hits of the last 20 years. Fair
0: dues. See how we're sharing information this morning?
1: Isn't the world so small, Claire, when you think about it? And the world was small back in the early 70s. What a segue. Lynyrd Skynyrd and Neil Young have had, over the years, probably the most famous, one of the most famous feuds in musical history. So, Neil Young, back in his more, I suppose, acerbic days, he still isn't an acerbic enough figure today, but back in his day, he would have taken a very dim view of what was going on in this deep south of America, wrote a couple of songs called Southern Man and Alabama, particularly, I suppose, criticizing the white population down there for the amount of racism that was going on. When will you pay them back? He famously opined for the slave labor. Now, Lynyrd Skynyrd's singer, Ronnie Van Zant, was not happy about this. Mm-hmm. He was kind of saying, look, not all of us are racist. A lot of us have done what we can to kind of solve this. And, you know, this is what he said. We thought Neil was shooting all the ducks in order to kill one or two. He said, I pointed out many people had opposed racism and segregation. So, very famously, in reply to Southern Man, Lynyrd Skynyrd recorded and released one of the greatest dad rock songs of all time. It is still a banger to this day. And as a father, I have to say, it's on my soundtrack. It is a dad rock classic. So, and actually, you know, people would have actually built up their kind of rivalry over the years. In fact, the reality of the situation was that Neil Young went, look, in fairness, I went too far, and they were friends, and they were at each other. You know, he was at his Van Zandt's funeral, and he almost carried a coffin, so things weren't as bad towards the end as they were at the beginning. But it did release two of the great songs of the era from Neil Young and Lynyrd Skynyrd. Here they are.

0: writing decent songs. Yeah. Skinner won that one.
1: I think they actually blew him out of the water.
0: Yeah,
1: it is fair to say. And Neil Young put his hands up in fairness and went, okay, fair enough. I was a little condescending there, and he was.
0: We're going to the Beatles next.
1: I know. This is the saddest one of the lot, I think. Lennon McCartney, two, if not the greatest songwriting duo of all time. We all know the story there. 1970, 69, very acrimonious breakup, of course, and particularly between the two erstwhile best friends and songwriting partners. You know, things got particularly unpleasant. So, as we know, Paul McCartney was trying to take the Beatles in a different business direction. Lennon was resisting. You know, he was going his own way. So what happened was, in 1971's his first solo record, Ram, Paul McCartney included a little jab at Lennon on an opening track called Too Many People. He was kind of mocking John Lennon's previous Teddy Boy rebel image. And then, you know, there's too many people preaching practices. So he's having a go at him now for being too preachy and too kind of too much of a do-gooder and all the crack of it. And then Lennon hears this, and in particularly, like, Lennon was a very, very vicious figure in many ways. Like, I mean, a genius and, a very influential figure, but you don't mess with John Lennon because he'll come back at you, and he did, you know, with one of, I would consider, the most vicious diss songs of all time. Yeah, so it's called How Do You Sleep? Basically having a dreadful pop at Paul McCartney about his music, and he says this. So here's the two songs from Paul McCartney and Lennon having a go at each other through music.

0: in a way.
1: They made up in a way, but it was never the same, I don't think. Yeah. You know, and look, before we go, I just want to mention, if you want to listen to more, just listen to the entirety of Rumours. And in particular, a song that never made the album, but Silver Springs by Stevie Nicks about Lindsay Buckingham. It's incredible. And watch the video from 1997. Go on YouTube now. It's amazing. Thank you.
0: Ed, thanks so much. Ed Smith there with the best diss songs.
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0: Dermot Good is here from healthinsuranceireland.ie to answer your health insurance questions. And Dermot, as you were walking in, I said to you, I'm always astonished at the level of interest in this, because it's clearly a thing where people are seeing premiums going up and they want to find, you know, is there an alternative? That's really on people's minds at the moment, isn't it?
3: It is. And I suppose what's impacting consumers now is that rates going up. So people say to me, well, there hasn't been an increase for a while. But they're actually forgetting there was increases in October, January, March, April. So if you're renewing in September, you're getting hit by all of them. So big increase in costs for a lot of people, benefits being cut for a lot of people, especially Laya healthcare members. The orthopaedic benefits have been cut. So anybody who's on one of those plans, they now have to shop around because they've got a reduced benefit.
0: That's where I'm going to start, actually, because I have somebody here who's on the Inspire plan with Laya, with his wife and adult child. They say it's a great plan, but it is constantly creeping up in terms of the cost. And they want to know, is there a comparative plan that they can move to? Now, the son might be coming off, but he's 28 and he's got a new job, so he's off on his own. He says he's 48 and his wife is 52. So what might you recommend there?
3: Okay, so there's a couple of things going on here. So the Inspire scheme, exactly as they said with Leigh, is a good plan. It's 1,780 euro per adult. Now, the orthopaedic benefit has changed on that plan. It was a 20% shortfall. It's now 40%. So if that person wants to keep the shortfall at 20%, I have to tell them they have to pretty much go to VHI. A plan with VHI, like, for example, PMI 4316 or PMI 3112, all the same price, but the shortfall will be 20% and not 40%.
0: But you're still going to be paying the same as you are with Leia, right?
3: Still paying the same, exactly. Now, if they need to reduce their costs and they're not too worried about that shortfall, Leia have introduced about four or five new Inspire schemes. They need to phone up Leia and check out a plan from Leia called Inspire Care. And if they like that plan, it's about 200 euro, 220 euro cheaper per adult. And it is very, very similar cover. Slight change to the excesses, slight change to the outpatient refunds. So to all of your listeners now, Claire, what they need to do is, if they're on the same plan, and that plan is on the market about 8-9 years now, yeah, rather than just accepting the renewal, they need to phone up the insurance company and say, I like Inspire, it's too expensive, do you have something similar that's cheaper? And the answer in a lot of cases is yes, but they need to engage with the insurance companies. But they can definitely say 400 or 500 euro, similar cover, stay with Laya Healthcare if they're happy with that.
0: Are the orthopaedic benefits changing across the board, or is it just with Laya?
3: Okay, so this has been happening for the last 15 years, started by VHI. Most of these corporate plans, most plans now have a 20% shortfall, which is about 3,000 euro for a hip or a knee replacement. What's happened now is the insurance companies basically have realized that people want better value. Younger members aren't really too worried about that. So they're now increasing those shortfalls now to 40%. And Leia impacted about 32 plans from the 1st of April. So that's why Leia members are really now feeling this. But to be fair, it's not just Leia. All the other insurance companies have been doing it in dribs and drabs. But Leia, I suppose, from the 1st of April, we weren't expecting this. 32 plans had that benefit changed. That impacts thousands of members who are getting those renewal notices now, basically saying your premium is going up, but your benefits are coming down. And that doesn't sit well with most consumers.
0: Yeah, and that's perfectly understandable. Now, this one, I'm a member of PMI 5910. That's a VHI plan. Are there other plans I should look at? I've been on that for nearly 4 years, and I'd like to understand if there's better cover or value elsewhere.
3: Now, they've actually selected a very good plan with VHI. That plan is 1,770 euros. So it is a good semi-private corporate plan. And here's the thing, if you are on a good corporate plan that's linked to some very important corporate clients, the increases will be minimal, and those plans are what we call protected. So are they overspending? Not really. There are other plans with VHI, like PMI 5210. They might, don't Claire, they might save 150 euro, but they will have less cover. So unless that person's requirements have fundamentally changed, or they really need to reduce their costs, I'd actually be encouraging them to maybe stay where they are, because that is not an overly expensive plan.
0: Okay, so maybe stick there. This is someone who's with Irish Life Health, Health Guide 3. You know that plan, Dermot? You know them all? And they're a married couple, aged 72 and 74. Their premium has increased by 11%. Are there other plans on the market that might give them some savings?
3: There are now, but there's a little bit of, it's kind of a double-edged sword. So that plan is €2,245 per adult. It is a very good private room corporate plan with Irish Life.
0: It's a lot of money every year, isn't it, for two people?
3: It is. Now, here's the thing. Irish Life have, so I'm going to jump straight on a plan called Health Action Plus. So Irish Life won a big scheme earlier this year, a big corporate client. And when that happens, they usually bring out a new plan to basically look after this client. That is a new plan called Health Action Plus. It is a private room plan. It is €1,734 per adult. So, and it's quite similar to their plan. If they like this plan, it's worth looking at because it will save them €500 each. However, their current shortfall on the hips, knees and shoulders, we'll be talking about hips and knees all day, but the current shortfall on their plan is 3,000. On that new plan, it's 4,000. So if that's not a huge concern for them, if they're not due to have a hip or knee replacement in the next 2-3 years, I would definitely, Irish Life Health Action Plus, that's the one I would look at. There is one other one, if I may throw it in, it's called Health Action 5, and it's €2,047. So you can see what the insurance companies are doing. Lots of people on Health Guide 3, it has crept up by the 10-15%, it's too expensive. So they bring out similar plans, reduce the price, they shave a little bit off some of the benefits. Now, for some people, that might not be a good proposition, but maybe it's definitely worth looking at. So Health Action Plus, one of the best value private room corporate plans at €1,734 in the market right now.
0: Now, we have a 57-year-old woman who sent us a message. I've been on Irish Life Health Guide 3, there you go, as part of an employee family plan. I'm now divorced. I urgently need to get a policy of my own. What do you recommend? No major health issues.
3: So here's the thing. Anybody, separation cases, divorce cases, anybody leaving a group scheme, if you're on a really good plan, you can take that plan with you. So it doesn't matter. Like, you don't lose the plan because you're leaving a company. So, you know, we've discussed corporate plans many times before. Anybody can join a corporate plan. It doesn't matter who it's designed for. So first of all, that person can stay on Health Guide 3. Look, and once again, the fact the two plans we just mentioned are the two plans they should probably look at first of all, especially that Health Action Plus. So even though the Health Action Plus is 1,734 and they'll have a higher shortfall on the hips and knees, but if in 3 or 4 years' time they need to have a hip replacement, they'll have saved double the extra shortfall, if that makes sense. So it's what we call managed risk. And I'd say to all of your listeners now, particularly to your older members who are hanging on to full cover for hips, knees and shoulders, you know, you're being charged maybe an extra €1,000 each per year for that benefit.
0: For something that you might need.
3: And if you've already had them done, or, you know, and by the way, you could have loads of back issues and other orthopedic issues. We are just talking about the full hip, knee and shoulder replacement. So, and the other thing, if I may say, even if you need to upgrade your cover in the future, the worst case scenario is you have to be in the higher plan 2 years. Too many older people that I speak to are way overpaying because they are just terrified of making any changes. And they're paying €4,000 or €5,000 per adult, totally unnecessarily.
0: All right, make the phone call. Now, I have a listener who has a son going to Australia for 2 years and they want to know, should they continue his cover?
3: Okay, so, and this, we get this all the time now, whether people are studying, working or traveling abroad. If you're out of the country for more than 6 months, your domestic health insurance is no good whatsoever. And in fact, the off-the-shelf travel insurance policies, they don't work either because they're only for short-term trips. I would encourage them to get a quote from, so VHI International, they need to look at international cover, but what I like about VHI International, it's designed for exactly what they're talking about. You can transfer directly from the domestic plan onto the VHI International, fully covers you whilst you're away, and then when you come home, you transfer directly from the VHI International to the domestic cover.
0: And do all of the companies have this international element?
3: No, VHI is really the only one that has that. There are other plans out there, but they won't give you the continuity of cover guarantee when you come back. Uh-huh. And the good thing is Irish Life Health, Level Health, Leia Healthcare, they all recognise VHI International cover as well.
0: Okay.
3: So that person should basically get a quote from VHI International and they'll explain exactly what they're covered for and not what they're not covered for. There's thousands of people listening to this now, Claire, who have people abroad studying, working, and they think they have cover and they have no cover whatsoever. So people need to be very, very careful with this one.
0: If you decide to break your cover, say that person going off to Australia for 2 years, is there a penalty then when you come back and take it up again?
3: So no penalty if they're under 35. The only problem is they're starting as a brand new member. So let's just say it's your 25-year-old and you've had them on the policy since day one. Once the cover's broken by 13 weeks, when they come back home, they have to sign up as a new member. That just means they have to go through the waiting periods again. So if they have an existing condition, that won't be covered for 5 years. So definitely worthwhile looking at international. But I'd also say to anybody now who has people, you know, dependents who've moved abroad, if they're not likely to come home, you'd have to question why would you have them still on your domestic insurance policy?
0: Yes.
3: Because it's literally of no benefit to you.
0: Judgment call, I suppose, that you have to make, isn't it? This listener is 73. They're on Simply Connect and they just got the health insurance quote for the renewal. You know what it is, don't you?
3: I hope they were sitting down when they were opening that envelope, yes.
0: 2,700.
3: And 14 euro. Yeah, that plan. So that's one of Leia's plans that went up 25%. Now, here's the thing. If they really want to keep full cover for the hips and knees and shoulders, that's probably the lowest cost, best value plan they're going to get. So they're on the right plan if that's important for them. If it's not important for them, they're overinsured. And for example, even if they're prepared to take on a 20% shortfall like that, those plans with VHI, PMI 3112, PMI 4316, they're all 1,000 euro cheaper, you know, and per adult. And this is something, if I go back to this point on managed risk, and it's once again, it's a call out to anybody on these expensive plans. If that couple move on to a plan where they basically take on the 20% shortfall, they will save 2,000 euro each year. If one of them needs a hip replacement in the next year, that'll cost 3,000. They get tax relief on that. It's going to cost them 2,400. So even if one of them needs to get the procedure done, they may still have saved that money. But if it's 3-4 years down the road, they'll have saved 2,000 each year. And I'm afraid that's what a lot of people now are starting to look at, which is brilliant. But a lot of older people are just terrified
0: of
3: taking on that risk.
0: Now, here's a good one. And people ask this question a lot. The listener says, a colleague recently told me there's no point in having young children on a private health insurance plan because there's no private children's hospital. Is this true? But I suppose the cover is not just for hospital, not for inpatient care. It's for all the other things that you'll encounter.
3: It is. Now, it's a very good point. So if a child gets admitted to a hospital, young children are going to go to Tala and Crumlin and Temple Street and so on, and it's free. So why would you have your children on the policy? For me, it's more so you can still get some treatment done privately, even though there's less and less consultants that can do that now, but you can still get your children treated privately. A lot of the private hospitals will take on young children for tonsillectomies and things like that if they're over 6 months or over 4 years of age, so you don't necessarily have to go to the private system or public system. But here's the thing, if you don't put your child on from date of birth and you put them on in 6 or 7 or 10 years' time, they also have those pre-existing exclusions. So if a child has any medical problem, they won't be covered for 5 years. And what I'd say to anybody now, before you take your children off, there's deals in the market right now. So VHI have just launched a deal from the 1st of August, enhanced care 75, kids are 100 euro. From the 1st of September, Leia will have a free cover deal. So if you have 2, 3, 4 kids under 18, you only pay for the first. And Level Health, the new provider in the market, by the way, who just reduced the cost on some of their plans, they give free cover for all kids under 3. So I would encourage people, you know, before you take your children off your policy, just check out those deals. But definitely for very young children, you know, previously they were charged every night in a public hospital. That's now gone.
0: It's gone. Yeah, so there is a question there and another decision that you have to make. Dermot, thanks a million. As always, you're absolutely brilliant. It's all at the tip of your fingers. Dermot Good from healthinsuranceireland.ie.
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0: Well, now I'm joined in the studio by international makeup artist and star of Netflix Glow Up, James McInerney. James is based in London. He does a lot of work on raising awareness of Tourette's syndrome, but he's back home and he's popped in to see us. James, you're so welcome to the programme. It's lovely to see you.
4: Good morning, Claire. Thank you so much for having me. Listen, here Nathan Carter really brings it home. I feel truly settled this week.
0: You are home. And listen, I knew you were from Leash, but I did not know that I knew your granddad, who was our vet at home years ago. There's a connection and a half for you.
4: Absolutely. No, it truly does ground things. And we can tell many stories of trying to chase bullocks and cattle through the field.
0: I was standing in a gap one time when your grandfather was out dosing or injecting or something, and the bullock stood on my foot, and he became not a vet that day but a doctor because he checked if the foot was broken. I remember sitting in the front seat of his car while he checked it. So there you go. So we've common ground.
4: Exactly. Yeah, kindness and generosity is the core of that man and our family values. So it's great to have his recognition. Great to mention it. Thank you.
0: And you're back. You're in Leash at the moment for a little while.
4: I am. So I mean, I'm born and raised from the Midlands, and I've been working as an international makeup artist, being based in London for the last 8 years. So this is the first time that I'm really home since COVID. I'm home for the rest of the month. And, you know, it's quite grounding, but I've always carried that sense of pride and, you know, just the homage to Ireland with wherever I go. My work as an international makeup artist has brought me to many different continents and to so many different spheres of what the industry as a makeup artist is. And it's kind of nice to have time right now, you know, to reflect before it's a busy period. I've worked in fashion, retail, like TV, film. They all have seasons. So we're coming into a very busy season in our industry in September. And I've just made the choice to have time at home and, you know, reflect because it's just very humbling coming back to Ireland.
0: And have you just finished working on a movie?
4: I have. I can't say too much. There's a bit of an NDA play there, but I've been working in TV film and I've been working across Europe and coming back to the UK for the past few months. So, you know, as a freelance, and this goes for any creative and the freelancing in general, you don't know too much in advance what might happen, but I've, you know, harnessed, I suppose, the tenacity it takes to work in my industry, mm-hmm. at least, over the past 8 years.
0: Well, reading a bit about you, I see that a lot of the work that you do, you're getting it through connections that you make. Mm-hmm. So you're obviously somebody who you network very well. Do you think that's fair to say?
4: Yeah, 100%. Network is at the core. And network has been so important for so many vast parts of my life, not just professionally, like personally as well, especially, you know, identifying or living with Tourette's and especially like, you know, the queer community. There's a lot of, I suppose, pillars that I uphold. And, you know, I'm just very proud to represent such diversity and how that has shaped my life.
0: Now, I want to talk to you about Tourette's because the last time we spoke here on News Talk, it was because Tourette's was in the news after the BAFTAs and John Davidson and the incident that happened there. For you, when did Tourette's start to become apparent or when was it diagnosed? Mm-hmm.
4: Well, I started showing signs and kind of like my parents noticed it was called like a jerky fashion when I was about 4 or 5 years old. And it was mainly blinking, head twitching. I suppose just to clear from the start, Claire, I have a form of motor neuron Tourette's, so I have involuntary gestures and body tics and twitches. I don't have involuntary swearing, which is actually stated as coprolalia. 10% of people living with Tourette's have the involuntary verbal, you know, profound words and swearing. You can't see or hear me now, but I've got tics where I look over to the right of my neck and I've had to, you know, understand management of that. And it's been an interesting journey. You're not given a guidebook when you are, you know, showing symptoms of Tourette's, and I did get a diagnosis in 2009 because in school, I went to a private boarding school for 6 years, I was getting unwarranted attention and, you know, the considerable bullying, respective to say, it increased anxiety and it was a difficult time despite best efforts to tolerate that correctly. So a diagnosis was really important for me. Mm-hmm. It was in 2009. And even at that time, the consultant suggested that it's a chronic tic consistent with Tourette's syndrome. So it's 15 years ago now.
0: And did you know anything about Tourette's at that time?
4: I didn't. And there's still so much that I am discovering about living with Tourette's because you learn through your experience and you learn, as we mentioned earlier, network through people and through communication. I was, I suppose, relieved that when I got my diagnosis, there

0: Intalon to represent for people with Tourette's, and that it would be a national discussion and I could speak up for myself. So getting a diagnosis helped me understand how am I going to begin speaking up for myself, and in effect with the work I've been doing in the latter years, trying to raise awareness that, you know, I'm part of representing the community and I just want to make sure that I'm doing work to help others.
1: And tell me, when you meet people for the first time, do you feel, James, that you have to explain your Tourette's to them?
0: I think that I can sense when people are a little bit nervous, or they're maybe not like they're a little unsure, because there is this taboo, and I want to destigmatize it here, that you can warrant a, you know, asking someone about Tourette's if it's going to come from curiosity. I often think that curiosity saves a cat. It doesn't kill it, because it has developed so many important friendships in my life and has helped me then find people that have helped with my self-management. I was very lucky that when I started speaking about it, my diagnosis helped disclaim to people. I learned from about 16, 17 years old, by the way, I have Tourette's. I'm not too sure what it entirely means, but, you know, let's approach things with kindness. I got very into a lot of holistic, meditative and, you know, self-healing properties. I did a lot of EFT therapy, emotional freedom tap therapy, and that really exercised an emotional intellect and intelligence from my later teenager years. And I think that that is so important to speak up about that now, because there could be parents out there with kids that they're asking themselves, what do we do? So yes, to answer
1: your
0: question.
1: And that helped for you.
0: Yeah, I disclaim, because, you know, we have genuine allyship and then we do have, you know, things that do fall flat. So I like to think of society, and especially when it comes to the Irish people as a nation, we are more curious than we are judgmental.
1: Can I ask you, does it cause you pain? Do you have repetitive strain injury?
0: I do. I have a lot of pain, and I think it's not to be a sorrow thing. I've learned, you know, through just reading and through a lot of inspiration in my life, to translate that pain into power. I get therapy. I have osteopathic therapy with a lot of special osteopath practitioners working on, you know, particular focus on neck. I have a lot of treatments, and there's one called endomology that works on relaxing the parasympathetic system, which focuses on your nervous system. So I have a lot of outlets and resources, but I had to build that up. I went through a lot of significant pain in my later 20s, and that probably came with just the stress of responsibility and becoming an adult. And when I left the comfort net of, you know, I went to DCU for university, and when I went out into the working force as a freelance artist, I worked in TV film, they're very long hours, I was gathering up a lot of pain. So I'm conscious and accountable for myself every day, every week, to, you know when I have to read my body. And it takes time to learn the language to understand your mind, body, and your physical function connection.
1: Right, you sound very in control of it and very in charge of it, but I'm sure there are times where it doesn't feel like that.
0: No, like, but people that might not hear it, like, I was having some tic fits in front of you before we started, and I guess I'm under a stimulant that I'm speaking about a passion as well. Like, I've translated a lot of what was warranted as a downfall or a hinder for me. I've developed prompts to make sure that I turn it into as much of a powerful, you know, anecdote. And I hope that saying this, like, there are people that they might be at the beginning of their journey. It's a journey understanding you have Tourette's and where you learn to have resources, because it is talking about better health. You know, there's an interesting thing about statistics in Ireland, because we actually don't have any recorded statistics on the HSE. It was brought up in the Dáil in March 2026. And actually, the year of my diagnosis, the Irish Times in 2009 had done a report on no accurate measure. So just to, like, give some insight to people, there is the only closest, like, healthcare data and population in Europe is the countries Norway and Denmark. They have similar populations, and they have healthcare data on statistics of 0.4 to 1.2% of adults and minors having Tourette syndrome. So again, this isn't clarified, but it gives an average that there is most likely about between 23,000 to 60,000 people in Ireland.
1: Very significant.
0: But it's significant, and it's like, we don't have an actual record of those facts. I didn't know this even until recently, because before, I suppose, my advocacy, you know, it meant I had to do some research. And I think that it's time that we have this record in Ireland, because that gives insight to people when, even if you're an adult getting late diagnosis. Lewis Capaldi had a Tourette's, a tic attack in Glastonbury. he had a documentary on Netflix where he talked about being an adult developing late Tourette's. Mine is one of the more regular that mine develops as a child. It's more common that it does develop as a child, if it's going to be motor neuron or if it's going to be coprolalia. A lot of people will need to hear those statistics to know that if their symptoms show

0: if it's themselves or a family member, that there is a community of people out there, like people with Tourette's do exist. Like Tourette's is real. It doesn't invent itself or create language. We saw how people, you know, came very into an ableist tone of voice when there was opinions made after the BAFTAs, and yeah. how people thought, could this be just like inherited problem and an attitude behavior? And that's hard to, you know, defend that a lot.
1: That is, that must be really difficult to hear when you know what it is like. I mean, I know it is a different form, as you have explained, but for somebody to try to reduce it to that mm-hmm. must be incredibly frustrating.
0: Mm-hmm. Well, you know, since 2021, and we had Laura Wilson on when we spoke last about the BAFTA, the Tourette Support of Northern Ireland and the Republic of Ireland, it only formed in February 2021. I'm so happy to see that growth, because it describes itself as a community-driven charity still, and that supports children, young people and families across the North and the Republic of Ireland. And their services include peer support, family support, information awareness and training. Like, this wasn't here in 2009 when I got my diagnosis.
1: It's important for people to know that that is there. But when it comes to your work then, James, mm-hmm. You know, which is very intricate and very difficult and all of the rest, and people want you because you're good, how does your Tourette's work mm-hmm. with your work? How do you manage it?
0: There's a lot of artists and sports stars, believe it or not, that it's a stimulant. So it's like an overdrive, but when I learn how to harness it, I get lost in my work, Claire. Like the art that I do, I'm very much a makeup artist that works in TV, film, fashion, editorial, that I see it as an art form and makeup is my medium. I don't see it as maybe the like, most commercial line and more retailed. Like there is kind of an undertone, you know, a Google search box of what you think a makeup artist is. I'm a little off kilter. The art stimulates me and it stimulates my nervous system, and I just have a different perception. It sounds woo-woo, but I just translated my love for art as a kid and when I did art and textiles into makeup artistry, and luckily my network and community I built found me in different areas like TV and film, and the opportunity for Glow Up on the BBC happened right before COVID, and I developed my brand and my work from there. And a lot of the conversation I'm having now even, I have now turned that into things like live masterclasses where I explain my Tourette's as I'm demoing how to do a creative makeup look, and I'm explaining how people can put on a smoky eye and a nice red lip and not let it transfer.
1: And you're doing one of those workshops in Covent Garden in London very soon, aren't you?
0: I am. I'm very happy to announce my return to London and working with MAC Cosmetics. I have a 2-slot morning and evening. It's a personal shopping experience with me and a masterclass. There's only 15 slots per morning and evening time, so limited spaces. And it's going to be helping people elevate their makeup and also just bringing in, I suppose, a crowd that would feel more comfortable. I endorse a lot of safety in my work, and I hope that my advocacy just makes people feel a lot more accepted, because I've been on the outside so much myself. And being back in Ireland, I've got new management. There's a great guy, Lunara Agency, Nathan. He's helped bring me back to the Irish circle. I feel like I never left, Claire, but it's just been like the right time for me to have more significant just time back home. Elaine Hinton, Marta Hinton Fane.
1: Absolutely. And it's wonderful to see you, and to see you doing so well as well on the international stage. And we'll look out for that film when we're allowed to know about it as well. James yes. McInerney, thank you so much for being with us.
0: It's been a pleasure. Thank you so much, Claire.
2: 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Play News Talk. News Talk. Conversation that counts.
1: New guidelines are in place right now aimed at protecting female athletes from being filmed in an overtly sexualized way. The European Broadcasting Union, the EBU, introduced new guidance on camera angles ahead of this week's European Athletics Championships in Birmingham. But is it enough? Do we need greater structural change in women's sport? Niamh Tallon is with me, founder of Her Sport. Good morning, Niamh.
3: Good morning. How are you?
1: I'm good. Can you explain to us how we got to the point where the EBU felt that these guidelines were necessary? Because it's quite a move to make, isn't it?
3: Yeah, and I think something that's very positive overall. I know that there's a number of athletes that have been involved in designing and developing the guidelines, and I think what's at the heart of it is protecting female athletes. And even if we look at I suppose the evolution of media over the last couple of decades, athletes are a lot more exposed in terms of potential discourse online, and I think that's something that can be distressing and distracting and make them quite self-conscious when in truth, we want the athletes to be able to focus on performing at their best and talking about their athleticism and, you know, ensuring that we're protecting them from being hypersexualized.
1: Yeah, because some of the women who fed into the formulation of these guidelines said that they were so conscious of the cameras and the angles that the cameras were capturing that they were distracted. They also said they had abuse online, their images used on social media in a really uncomfortable way. And you can, when you hear that, you can easily understand how it would make you feel really distracted and disconcerted at a competition.
3: Absolutely. And I think we have to remember that there are a number of athletes that are used to competing at this level and get used to being around the cameras. So I know Rashida Adelecki mentioned yesterday that she has been at a lot of major championships. So for her, it's something that she has had, you know, potentially more exposure to than a number of other athletes that maybe they have only been at a few major international championships. Or as we're looking at athletes stepping up from maybe a junior level into a senior level. And it is a lot going on. You know, they can be quite conscious about, you know, how they look, you know, on the cameras, and they're just trying to go there and to compete and to perform at the best level. So I think it's something that's very much welcomed. And, you know, as I was saying, and as you've referenced as well, like the videos that can appear online, there's a number of different kind of YouTube compilations that have been created of different angles. So I think that is something that it can be obviously very upsetting to athletes. And when we want to protect them, we want to protect them at the competition, but also outside of the competitions as well. I think you can see maybe in, you know, whether it's with movie stars or musicians or different things, and sometimes there can be a maybe a bit of discussion that needs to happen around like the protection of athletes that can become quite famous and, you know, ensuring that athletes are protected from potentially stalking, etc. Like that's not out of the realms of possibilities. And we want to be ensuring that they are protected in that way.
1: And Niamh, when we look now at next steps, I mean, does clothing have to be considered here as well?
3: I think it's an interesting one and something that a number of people are commenting online. So there has been, unfortunately, a lot of disappointing rhetoric and, you know, there's a number of men in particular saying like, what's the point in watching? And it's just destroying the appeal and that the viewership is going to drop by changing how the media coverage is provided. And then there's obviously other people that are, you know, highly disgusted by the conversation that is happening there online. Some people are asking and are genuinely asking in relation to the uniform, you know, is that something that should come into consideration? I think it's the federations, like the national governing bodies, as well as the kit providers, that should be ensuring that the right kind of kit is available for athletes. Typically in athletics in particular, like there are a range of, you know, kit options for athletes to wear, whether it's like briefs, shorts, leggings, and it's usually at the discretion of the athlete. I think from a female perspective, like, you know, there's a lot of athletes that race in briefs, but someone that stands out to me that would race in kind of longer shorts and a longer top is Safan Hassan. So there is usually flexibility, but we have seen over the years that there has been, you know, some manufacturers under fire when kit hasn't really been designed with the athletes in mind. Remembering that this kit is for movement, it really should be tried and tested before the athletes are wearing it on the international stage. And a couple of years ago, there was a new Irish kit manufacturer where the briefs were moving a lot when the athletes were racing, and it was becoming a little bit more revealing, and you definitely would see that the athletes were uncomfortable and it was making them more self-conscious. I do believe after a tournament in particular that this was promptly handled with the manufacturer, and that feedback did go to them and that adaptations were made. But a major story in 2024 was actually the US team kit. It was highly criticised. It was Nike that was the designer and manufacturer of the kit, but the briefs were very highly cut. I think the crotch was very narrow, and athletes were criticising, saying it's not for function. This is something that should be considered. I think the nations actually have the control and the power to make sure that their athletes are protected in this case.
1: With this guidance that has been issued, it is EBU guidance, but the EBU doesn't have jurisdiction over all of the filming, so it's not likely to address the problem in full, right, and across the board.
3: Yeah, absolutely. But I think it's, you know, very much putting a stake in the ground. And I think it's something that is, you know, supporting the education. And I think you will see maybe other sports or global bodies following suit as well. It's not necessarily intentional that some of these angles are caught. Like it is giving guidance to avoid low and rear angles, you know, ensure that when athletes are bending over that you're not lingering on those shots. And then it's really around kind of their bum, crotch and breast areas that is coming into consideration here. But the reality of it is, like, some of it will be unavoidable, but it is helpful to broadcasters and videographers to be educated on, yes, you know, what to watch out for and how to protect athletes.
1: And to be mindful of it. Niamh, thanks so much for joining us this morning. Niamh Tallon is founder of Her Sport. Now, I am joined in the studio by country music star Nathan Carter. Nathan, lovely
4: to
1: have you here.
4: Oh, good morning.
1: Good morning.
4: It's been a long morning.
1: It's been a long summer and a really busy one for you, hasn't it?
4: It's, yeah, a lot of gigs, a lot of travelling. But still enjoying it after 16 years on the road.
1: 16 years. The Irish country music scene, though, it's going through a bit of a wild boom at the time, helped by what's happening internationally, because country music has become very mainstream, hasn't it, in the last
4: A lot of the American guys and ladies are all coming over and selling out the likes of Slane and multiple nights in Wembley Arena and Luke Combs and Zach Bryan.
1: How does that work for you? Like, is that competition for the bums on seats?
4: No,
1: it helps, does
4: it helps, especially with the younger generation, but there's a lot of people who like American style country music, and the Irish style is slightly different, you know what I mean? But there is a merge of the two genres, and thankfully there's a lot of the younger generation getting into the gigs, and especially coming out to festivals this time of year, we're doing a good few which are kind of more family orientated, so there's young kids, there's teenagers, there's pensioners, you know, so it's all age groups.
1: I've never been able to figure out why country music is so popular in Ireland. Do you know why?
4: I think it's the simple melodies, stories. People like a good story. And, you know, even like the latest country songs are still about heartbreak and working on the farm.
1: She left me and the dog died.
4: The dog died once again. The second dog.
1: There is that old historical link, though, isn't there, back to the States between Ireland and America? And often Irish musicians are credited with, you know, the very beginnings of country music in the States.
4: Well, they took the banjos and the fiddles and the accordions and, became bluegrass music. Then it became country music. So there is. I mean, I started out playing the accordion when I was 5, entering the Flarkey Hall for like 10 years.
1: Winning prizes.
4: Winning a couple, kind of won an All Ireland.
1: Didn't you win the big one? Yeah.
4: 15, and then retired then from competing.
1: Did you?
4: Yeah, just in case I never did it again. So, grew up with that type of stuff, and it's all kind of linked. You know, we grew up with Johnny Cash in the house, and I was the uncool kid at school listening to Johnny Cash and Garth Brooks and Dixie Chicks, and nowadays they're all listening to the latest country singers at school.
1: Well, it's great for the business that the younger generation is really so into it, right?
4: Yeah, it is.
1: I was really excited to see you've been writing with Guy Chambers.
4: Yeah, been writing with him all of last year, and I've been speaking about this album for over 18 months, and it still isn't out, so I'm hoping that it's the final mixes will be done in the next couple of weeks, and hoping to get a new album off at the end of the year.
1: So is that going to be a sort of a different sound from Nathan Carter, given that he's involved? Just to explain to people who don't know Guy Chambers, he was very involved with Robbie Williams in the early days of his
4: 25
1: solo
4: years
1: career.
4: Ago,
1: but
4: he wrote Angels and he wrote Rock DJ and Let Me Entertain You. He co-wrote all them with Robbie.
1: Hugely successful guy. I mean, are you going to sound different now because he's working with you?
4: Probably slightly different, sonically anyway, but I co-wrote the lyrics and the melodies, so it's, you know, it's not 100 miles away from what, but the overall recording, like, we used different musicians to record, we used his studio over in London, so it will sound a bit different to the Irish recordings that I've done over the last 15 years,
1: And how was that experience for you? Was it very different to what you've done in the past?
4: Very daunting, to be honest with you, because guys, confident type of fella, you know, and has a lot of experience.
1: Did you have battles?
4: Discussions, should we say. But you know what, we got on in the end, and I didn't realise he loved Glen Campbell. That's his favourite singer.
1: Ah, really?
4: That's my favourite singer of all time. So we kind of bonded over that. We ended up writing maybe 15 songs, and I've used about six of them on this new album. So it was good fun. But I then, you know, when I was in the middle of doing that, Robbie's documentary came out.
1: Yes.
4: And Robbie's film was out as well.
1: Mm-hmm.
4: And Guy was featured in an awful lot of it. So I was kind of learning an awful lot about him whilst working with him. But it was a good experience. And the fact of the matter is, any time I went to do interviews in the UK in BBC, if you mention Guy Chambers, you're writing with him, it was like, oh, get him on, we'll speak.
1: Okay,
4: so it was
1: a
4: real help to me to kind of name drop him, mm-hmm. you know, in the context.
1: Well, I don't know where you're going to find the time to launch this thing, because you're going to the States, aren't you, in the autumn?
4: We're going to do 7 shows in North America and 2 in Canada. And I've booked, there's a promoter doing most of the shows, but I went and booked Carnegie Hall on my own and
1: Brave.
4: Had to pay the deposit. So the house might be up for sale next January, maybe. I'm going to chance that. I haven't been to the States in 5 years to any shows. And I was like, do you know what? It's just one of them places I'd love to play.
1: Mm-hmm.
4: So we're going to do it. It's kind of half sold at the minute, so needs to do a bit of promotion over there.
1: That'll be an
4: over
1: incredible
4: the next couple of months. But we're there at the end
1: though.
4: Of October.
1: Mm-hmm.
4: We've a cruise in the meantime. I do a trip called Carter on the Costa in Spain. That's in October. And a few more gigs left in Ireland now over the next month.
1: Yeah.
4: The last of the festivals.
1: So the album will be when?
4: Christmas, maybe, yeah.
1: Well, it hasn't Hopefully. Got a title yet, has it?
4: No,
1: okay.
4: Not yet, no.
1: So it's all coming. So is it different for you to play in the States, or are you getting an Irish crowd when you go over there, or when you did 5 years ago?
4: Do you know what? I've been doing this Gertrude Byrne cruise for about 10 years, and she charters a cruise around the Caribbean, and it's all Irish Americans, and we've kind of gained a fan base from that. Did a few of the Irish festivals over there over the last 10 years, but never done a proper tour in the last 5 or 6 years. So this is why we're going back now to try and do it. I did a PBS special, which was recorded in the Three Arena many years ago, and that was released. So that kind of helped us gain a bit of a fan base.
1: Mm-hmm.
4: So we'll wait and see. It's exciting to be going back. Visas are getting sorted at the minute, and band is looking forward to it. There's 10 of us going. So
1: do you still love it after 16 years?
4: I love the gigs. I hate the travelling. Yeah, the travelling is a bit of a nightmare. But
1: do you just not like being away from home?
4: No, it's just being stuck in airports and flight delays, and yeah,
1: it takes its toll
4: in the
1: but
4: end.
1: But being on the stage is still
4: but
1: where it's at for you.
4: Do you know whenever you get on stage and there's a bit of a buzz, it could be 100 people or it could be 10,000 people. It actually doesn't matter if the gig's going good.
1: Mm-hmm.
4: Sure, you feel a million, you know.
1: Do you hate Wagon Wheel?
4: Do I hate Wagon Wheel? No. No, I'll be eternally grateful to Bob Dylan and the other guys that jumped on board to write that song.
1: Mm-hmm. But it's not your biggest hit, though, is it? In terms of success for you, is it?
4: In terms of streams, no. No, it's probably third or fourth down the pecking order, but it's obviously the one that has been played an awful lot in the last 15 years. And even if you go into Coppers on a Saturday night, it's still getting played twice, I think. So it's just one of them songs. It's never really going to go away.
1: Now, I wanted to talk to you as well about the scamming stuff that's been going on. And we hear this a bit about people who are in your position, but you have people who are reaching out to your fans saying, I need help putting an album together, or I need... Mm. And there are those who are falling for it, unfortunately.
4: There's a lot of vulnerable people out there who just take a lot for granted, you know, whenever they get a message online that looks very believable with my face as a profile picture. It's not just me, by the way, it's happening all the time to so many singers and actors and musicians. And so I'm in talks with a TV production company at the minute to do a TV show next month. And we're going to go around and see who else this has happened to, speak to the victims, see what can be done to try and
1: that'll
4: sort
1: help, because the more you talk about it the more people will be wary, because you've had people who've lost a lot of money.
4: I had a friend who's a musician, and she plays steel guitar, and she played for Van Morrison, a load of people. She's a really fantastic musician. She got scammed last week, and she's a really intelligent woman in her mid-50s, and she lost all her savings last week. She got completely scammed online. Now, I nearly got scammed by Vodafone recently. There's other networks out there, by the way. And I honestly thought it was them ringing
1: someone pretending to be Vodafone.
4: And I totally believed it. And it was only when they started questioning me about bank details, and I was going, oh, this sounds I shouldn't be giving bank details out over the phone. But like, honestly, it's so easy.
1: If you get a call or a text message when you're busy or you're distracted.
4: Exactly. If you're on the run.
1: An airport.
4: In an airport, trying to get on a flight. Do you want to upgrade your contract? Not really, no. Not at the minute. But it is. So I think it needs to be talked about a lot more.
1: Mm-hmm.
4: And unfortunately, we've had so many messages from people who've given tens of thousands of euros and pounds to scammers online.
1: Thinking
4: that they're helping me. And it's soul destroying.
1: And you can't help, it's got nothing to do with you, but you can't help but feel guilty
4: about it.
1: No, but
4: still, they're doing it out the goodness of their heart, thinking they're helping me, and it's nothing to do with me, you know. So it's something that I really want to get out there and try and talk about a bit more.
1: Listen, we were talking on the show this week about Spotify deciding to put a badge on music that is AI generated.
4: Mm.
1: And we had Dave Hanratty on from the Irish Independent, and he just hates AI music and he stopped listening to Spotify. He thinks it's full of all of this stuff. Are you concerned about AI in music at all? Is it on your radar?
4: I don't know. I'm sent demos all the time, which are AI generated songs that people have sang with an acoustic guitar, and I get a full mix of a band which sounds amazing with a brass section and everything done within 10 seconds, and it's sent to me and it sounds unbelievable.
1: Well, maybe that's useful.
4: I think it's useful in that way, but I don't think that songs that are generated by AI should be getting played on radio. I don't think it's helping anybody. Especially in Ireland, the songwriters are amazing, and it's going to destroy an awful lot of people's careers. And it's hard enough to get songs played as it is on radio, new songs, you know, for songwriters, without AI then taking all the slots on the playlist.
1: Some of them are really catchy.
4: Listen, I done a video on Instagram dancing around to Puerto Rico. So
1: that's the one we were playing. Every time we played a clip of it yesterday.
4: I can't give out about it really, you know what I mean? Because it's one of the catchiest tunes I've heard in years. But I do think it's something that should be talked about again. Mm-hmm. And maybe there's a way around it, but... for radio, if AI starts dominating the playlist and the charts, it's not a great thing for musicians.
1: It's not a great thing. No. We have someone in touch with us. My wife, my sister and my mam went to see Nathan 2 weeks ago in the Isle of Man.
4: Oh, wow. Yeah.
1: Had a fantastic time.
4: Gaiety Theatre, yeah.
1: There you go. Isle of Man.
4: Yeah.
1: Good crack.
4: It was. The crack was down to you, as they say. Yeah.
1: We
4: did the Isle of Man, then we went to Inverness for Belladrum Festival the next day. Then I flew to Donegal to do Mary of Dunlow. And then I went to do a gig in Athlone after. So I'm speaking about travelling. Oh,
1: I told you he was
4: Monday
1: busy.
4: Monday and Tuesday.
1: You're also going to be in
4: bed.
1: Dublin for the Dublin City Council Cule Country. Yeah. What's this about?
4: So it's happened the last few years. It's probably the only gig of its type happening in Dublin City. We're doing the Saturday night. I think there's about 20 tickets left for the Saturday. There's a number of tickets left for the Sunday, which is also happening.
1: But you won't be there on the Sunday.
4: I won't be there on the Sunday. I'm somewhere else. But it's a weekend festival. Loads of country singers on it. There'll be you can line dance, you can jive, you can do whatever you want. Family orientated. I think the tickets, I don't know how much they are, but they're really cheap. So it's an ideal way for someone to come out and see a load of country acts.
1: That'll
4: in Dublin
1: fun.
4: City Centre.
1: Yeah.
4: Just a good day out.
1: All right. Yeah. So that is over the weekend of coming up towards the end of August.
4: 29th, we're there on the Saturday, and the Sunday is the 30th.
1: Okay. So. Any other gigs you want to mention now?
4: Well, next weekend we're playing in Waterford at the Tower Hotel and the Charleville Park Hotel on the 22nd, which is Saturday, and then back in Ireland at the end of the year doing some Christmas shows.
1: And if you miss any of that, you can get them in Carnegie Hall.
4: Yeah, fly over to New York, why wouldn't you?
1: And he'd be delighted to see you because you know the house and everything. Nathan, thanks so much for coming
4: in.
1: And we
4: Thank
1: look forward to the new, I can't wait to hear it, the new album, which hopefully we might see by the end
4: It'll
1: of
4: It'll be out before the end
1: year.
4: Of the year, definitely.
1: Nathan Carter, thank you so much.
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1: The government is facing political pushback against that recommendation to refuse HSE reimbursement for a drug for people who are living with the rare genetic condition Friedreich's ataxia. All Fianna Fáil public representatives, apart from ministers, have written to the party leader in Taoiseach Micheál Martin, the Tánaiste, the Minister for Health and the head of the HSE, raising serious concerns and seeking a meeting on the issue. Well, I'm joined by one of them who has signed that letter, John McGuinness, Fianna Fáil TD. Good morning to you, John.
5: Good morning.
1: So you have signed this letter among so many of your colleagues today. Tell me why.
5: Well, I've signed a letter with all of my colleagues in the parliamentary party because we have seen the campaign for the reimbursement in the context of Sky Clearys go through every stage where those that are affected by Friedrich's ataxia have presented their case. They have been very constructive in their approach to this in spite of the fact that they are extremely ill. They have put their case. They have gone through the process, which has been really terribly inefficient and caused further trauma to their lives. And we believe that the political response now that this issue has come to the HSE executive is to, on the 25th of August, declare that the reimbursement has been approved. These young people have suffered enough. They've relied on the political system, and now they demand a response. And as public representatives, we demand a response that's in the positive and that is going to support these young people and their care for the future.
1: We had a long conversation in here with Professor Michael Barry during the week, who came in on the foot of this decision or this recommendation. So people will know that he is the head of the National Centre for Pharmacoeconomics. And he explained to us that he was in the room while the HSE Drugs Group made that decision as the technical advisor to that group. And he said they agonised over the decision. He says it's just not cost effective. So if you look at the results that it gives, it's not a life-saving drug. We know that. There are those, and there are countries who have decided that it is a drug that is worthwhile funding. But for him, in his assessment, and the other experts that he works with, the benefits of that drug don't merit the cost.
5: But is that not absolutely alarming, that we are now putting a cost on the lives of these young people? They deserve the best possible chance at life. Emily Felix, David McInerney, who is my nephew, have had their lives shattered, torn asunder. They haven't had the chance that they should have had. The drug will at least stall over a period of time the progression of Friedrich's ataxia. Is that not good enough for the government to make a decision in support of these young people to give them that better life? If this is down to money, and it seems to be the case, then the government must indicate to the HSE that the money will be made available. Every government has an obligation to ensure that its people are kept safe.
1: We're not doing that
5: in this case.
1: I didn't realise that your nephew has Friedrich's ataxia.
5: He has, and I have seen his life go from him being an active young man in his 20s to now being in a wheelchair, having no voice and losing his voice, and attempting to live life to its full. He works, he's a social life, but every single day he sees something different about his body, about his care. And I think that when you look at that person, when you hear the case of Emily Felix, when you hear the case being made by Craig Cody, who has lost his son,
1: you
5: have to respond to it. It's not an emotional response. It's a response based on the fact that 11 other European countries have gone through this process and have given young people in each respective country their chance. And what we're asking the Taoiseach, Tánaiste, the HSE, we're asking them to please give these young people a chance. Do not reduce this to simply a cost, a figure in a budget. I have seen at first hand the efforts being made by the group to live a life. Their families are being affected. Their local communities are being affected. And if anything speaks about a government loud and clear, it is how they treat those that are sick, ill or marginalised in our society. And this is an appalling, absolutely appalling position that these young people find themselves in. And they feel as if the political system has rejected them. has simply turned a blind eye to them. And they've gone through a process here, Claire, that has been terribly inefficient.
1: Yeah, and I want to talk to you about that as well. But for you in particular in this moment, given what you've told us about your own family, that must be very difficult, because there is always a sense that when you are an elected representative and you are part of a party that is in government, that you can do something.
5: Yes, and the frustrating part about it is that over the years, something has been done. Every effort has been made. And these people have poured out their stories in public, in our parliamentary party meetings. Members cried at the meetings because they listened and they were affected by what the descriptions that were given to them of the lives that they lead as parents, and that these young people leave as people that are affected terribly by Friedrich's ataxia. And I firmly believed that as the process progressed, that these stories would have been heard and understood, and that the experiences of other countries within the European Union could be relied on, and that the drug would be approved. And I'm shocked, as a serving politician, and as someone that is close to the issue, that it now comes down really to cost. That's really what they're talking about. €280,000 a year. I have seen, as chairman of the Public Accounts Committee and Finance Committee in the past, money squandered by the state. This is money that can be directed towards the health and well-being of individuals that have been counted. There are 200 people affected by this. And the least we can do for them is to ensure that the drug is made available on the 25th of August, and to take out every single obstacle in the system to make sure that that happens.
1: But if we have our experts telling us that this drug is overpriced, do we just ignore that advice? And what sort of license does that give to other drug companies down the line?
5: No, I understand fully that people will wonder about the cost of this. 200 people and their lives are affected. The drug has been tested. It has, as I said already, it's in use in 11 other European countries. It comes down to a decision. Do you put the money into providing the drug for the young people that are affected? Or do you just ignore it on the basis that the cost of it and the outcome for it don't represent value for money?
1: Mm-hmm.
5: Well, in my opinion, value for money does not come into it. You approach it, yes, with that in mind. But then it comes the day where you have to weigh up the value of the drug or the cost of the drug and the value of it to the lives of 200 people. I know where my decision would lie.
1: I would
5: make the decision, bearing in mind it's taxpayers' money, bearing in mind all of what the HSE have been spending, and I would come down heavily on the side of those with Friedrich's ataxia, and I would make the drug available.
1: And I'm not arguing against that point, but I'm saying to you, and you're so hyper aware of budgets and constraints, and because of your previous experience in the jobs that you have done in your role, Michael Barry will be faced with another choice next month. And he outlined some of the things that are coming down the tracks, including weight loss drugs and all of the other demands on the drugs budget. What sort of a precedent does this set if he has decided, and others who work with him, that this does not represent good value for money? Is probably the wrong way to put it, but this is about the effectiveness of the drug and the 280,000 per annum. What sort of a precedent does that set if politicians decide that he is wrong and that the experts are wrong here?
5: But politicians will eventually end up making the decision about the funding. The recommendation, which is a negative one, will go to the HSE, and they will make a decision around that based on the availability, I presume, of the funding now that they're focused on it. But the system itself, which is what you are referring to, the system of looking at these drugs, looking at their usage, looking at the cost, that system is broken. It simply does not reflect what is happening in other modern countries that are reflecting on the use of these drugs, and more of these drugs are becoming available. So we have to look at the efficiency of the system. Yes, we have to look at the funding. I'm not turning a blind eye to that, but I certainly won't turn a blind eye to the number of people that are threatened in terms of their lives that have Friedreich's ataxia, and society has a desire to respond to this issue, and therefore the political system must reform the consideration process and ensure that it is open and transparent. Too much of what went on in relation to the committee's consideration of this drug and the cost, too much of it, of the information had to be dragged out by my colleagues like Paddy O'Sullivan from Cork. He fought all of the way and continues to fight with us.
1: I know, and he's been in here
5: that the information is made available.
1: It should take 6 months for a decision like this to be taken. We're 2 years down the line now, and still there is another stage to go. Michael Barry said to me the other day. Yeah, but Michael Barry said to me the other day that their part in this was 145 days, that it was the drug company that delayed it.
5: Yes, we have heard all of that, and we've heard statements, one statement contradicting another. And you can get into that. But if the transparency in the process was far greater, then politicians would not have had to seek out the information, to force the information into the public domain. It would be made available to everyone so that we could all understand the challenges of making a decision like this. Mm-hmm. At the moment, all we know is the various statements. As I said, some of them, one statement will contradict another. Let's take all of that out of it. Let's have a transparent system that the public can understand, because they have a right to know.
1: And
5: the public has a right to know.
1: Do you know, John, is it costing, because I can't get an answer on this from anyone, is it costing 280,000 per person in other countries that have approved it? Have you been able to get an answer to that question?
5: No, and I haven't either. And we've been researching this, and again, I refer to Paddy O'Sullivan. The research has been painstaking. It's difficult to get information. And because there's a commercial sensitivity about this, it's even harder. But that commercial sensitivity, while it has a place in terms of the consideration, for me, the lives of people and the response from society and from government has to be paramount in this. I would do everything to save the life or to make it more comfortable for those people to live. Nobody can deny the difficulties that they're going through.
1: And the other side of it for those people is the public campaign, you know, and I think sometimes we take it for granted that the people who speak up on this are doing so willingly. Most of them are not. Like, it takes an awful toll on people to have to talk about it publicly, doesn't it?
5: Well, I know that David, my own nephew, doesn't want to speak about it publicly. I know that the group will generally rely on Emily Felix to put the story or to put the details into the public domain. And in spite of all of what is being affected in her life, on television last night, she put out her story, her message. She doesn't want to be doing that. Others don't want to be doing that. They don't want to be outside of the doll. It is heartbreaking to see them outside the doll, in the coffee dock, trying to get in touch with politicians and the leaders of government to put their message across, to appeal to them for a better life. What more basic appeal is there than having a better life for your son, your daughter, a better life for the parents who are watching their sons and daughters deteriorate every single day? It cannot be allowed to go on. And there is room here for political intervention, in spite of what's being said about the other drugs that may come on stream.
1: Mm-hmm.
5: We are faced with this question today. Is this state going to allow these young people a better life by making the drug available for reimbursement, or is it not?
1: Well, look, we have...
5: The question about other drugs, when they come forward, they will be posed with the same question. So we have to find a way to deal with these drugs, to deal with the questions that will be asked in an open and transparent way. And then for those that are given the task, and it's an unenviable task, to make a decision about drugs that affect people's lives, that all of us will know what's being considered.
1: Well, the drugs group would say they've done that. You know, like as one of our listeners says, the experts have evaluated the benefits assiduously and they're deemed to be very limited. They've done all of what you've said.
5: They say that the use of this drug may have benefits that will, for some, improve their lives. But if the drug is approved, then surely we can begin to measure how that drug affects the lives of people. And during the process, I don't mean ill to any of those that have been involved in this, it isn't easy. But it isn't easy either to look at this in a humane and compassionate way and come up with a negative response. But that process was far too cumbersome, far too inefficient, and it was not made public. The information was not made public in a way that was free-flowing and that was understood by everyone involved. Politicians, and people need to know this, politicians had to pull and drag at the system for years in order to get to where we are today. And we had to call on these people that are affected by Friedrich's ataxia to come forward and bare their souls to the nation so that people would understand. Because they didn't believe in the system.
1: Craig Cody, who you mentioned earlier, had a meeting a couple of weeks ago with Micheál Martin. He felt it was a very positive meeting. Have you had the opportunity to speak to Micheál Martin? Can you tell us where his head is at on this?
5: Well, he can. Craig Cody made his case before the parliamentary party meeting, before a group of hardened politicians. And I can tell you, at the end of that meeting, each and every one of us were deeply affected about the way he presented his case and the content of that case. I have no doubt that Micheál Martin, as a parent, would feel exactly the same way as we do. And all we're asking is for a meeting with him and the others in government to ensure that as much pressure as is possible is put to bear on those that will attend and make the decision at the meeting on the 25th of August. And if it's down to money, well then, you know, we have to come down on the side of spending that money and making the lives of 200 people better. Again, to give them the best chance for the years ahead for them.
1: All right. John, we'll leave it there for now. And we're thinking about your nephew and all of the people who are affected by Friedrich's ataxia. That is John McGuinness, Fianna Fáil TD.
2: 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News Talk. Conversation that counts.
1: And it's mid-August, we've reached peak swarm season for wasps. So what can we do to avoid these fellas, which can cause nasty stings? Colm Moore is with me, Regional Technical Manager for Rentokil. Good morning, Colm.
6: Morning, Claire. How are you?
1: I'm good. As you're from Rentokil, I'm going to assume that you're going to tell us to kill them.
6: No, at the beginning of the season, actually, I'd say just avoid them. They're quite beneficial. And people forget that. So when they're out foraging at the beginning of the season, when they're starting, the queen is starting to build her nest, they'll be feeding on and predating on a lot of garden pests like aphids, etc. So they're actually quite good. So no, I'm not going to.
1: Good. Yeah. So you're going to avoid that controversy. When is the start of the season?
6: Well, the queen starts building probably as early as February, so you won't see anything, though, around then. She builds her nest. It's made of paper. So she scrapes some timber, local timber, and start masticating that and then building a cell. She lays her first egg then, and that's the beginning of it. So then all she lays is workers, and those workers' job, their job is to go out, predate on other pests, bring that protein back and feed the larvae, and they get a little sugary reward for their efforts.
1: So what's happening around now, though, then?
6: Well, they're out of a job. So all those workers are suddenly unemployed, and they're looking for, because the queen starts laying fertile males and females then around this time of year. They're the next progeny, as it were. So they'll mate, those females will go off, they will hibernate, they'll overwinter, but that female from that nest doesn't produce any more workers. And so there's no more larvae to feed. So they don't get that sugary reward. So they become really annoying. So they're wandering around in droves, getting drunk on fermenting fruits that have fallen on the ground and getting a bit docile and then being a bit of a pest to us.
1: I have a listener here who says that just outside of their bedroom window in the eaves of the house, there's a small hole. They see wasps going in and out all day.
6: Yeah.
1: They don't come in through the window at all. And the question is, do I just leave it be, and will they do any damage to the house?
6: No, the only thing I would do is at the end of the season, I would make sure that I go up and inspect what was built. So it'll be safe to do so sort of September, October. But go up and have a look, because what you can get is secondary pests coming, insect pests, scavenger insects, and they can become a pest indirectly to your house, because the nest will have varying degrees of old eggs, old larvae that never made it, or pupae, and even adults or callow adults.
1: So you're
6: between pupae.
1: You're saying, Colin, when the wasps are gone, and they will all be gone at some point, you can close that off.
6: Yes. Oh, absolutely. They won't build from that nest again. It's a one-off. So you can remove that. It's safe to do so, as long as it's outside of the season and there's nothing in it.
1: Okay.
6: But don't leave it there, is what I'm saying. Yeah.
1: Given that they're wandering around now, as you say, getting drunk, they haven't got much to do, and they're creating a nuisance of themselves, how do we deal with wasps? Because even though I tell myself not to flail my arms, I do. It's like a natural reaction when one comes near you.
6: It is. And that's probably the worst thing that you can do, because that's like an attack. And what they can do, it will aggravate them, for one. But if you are close to a nest, it can elicit an alarm pheromone, and that would be multiple attacks. But if it's on a single one, which it typically is around this time, there might be one or two, the trick is to try and cover up what's attracting them. Now, if it's you, that's kind of difficult. Okay, you just have to try and get yourself out of the area. But it could be something. You might be having a picnic, and you might have alcohol there. You might have donuts or jam or something sugary that they're craving. So it's just trying to cover that up and sort of take it out of the area, so then they just go away. Gently move them, but don't swish and don't hit them.
1: And are they like, Colin, mosquitoes, who were very friendly with me when I was on my holidays, but do they like perfumes and shampoos and colognes?
6: Yeah, they do, all of that, because there's the alcohol in that. That's what they're attracted to. So if you think fallen fruit, you'll see wasps hanging around fallen fruit. And the reason they're doing that is because it's fermenting, and it is slightly alcoholic when it's rotting on the ground. So you'll see that. They crave that, because they know, okay, there's sugar there, and I'm going to get my little boost. So that's exactly why they're attracted to the likes of perfumes and soaps and things.
1: Okay, so try not to make the environment attractive for them, and leave them alone, essentially, is your advice.
6: Leave them alone. Yeah, leave them alone. It's difficult. You have to get them all in the nest as well. There can be a problem, because some people suffer from anaphylaxis as well. So it is very, very serious, and they need to get rid of them. Early season, as I said, they're very beneficial. But if they're there in a difficult spot where you're going to be, you know, you're trying to relax in the garden, you've had a day's work, and you're trying to relax in the garden, they're just there the whole time, that's when you want to sort of get rid of them.
1: All right, Colin, thanks very much for your advice and your expertise. Colin Moore, Regional Technical Manager for Rentokil.
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1: Could a court case in the United States potentially impact the status of thousands of surrogate parents and define the future of international surrogacy? Well, in November of 2024, a woman called Kyla Simpson carried triplets as a surrogate for a single man in China named Ted Zhu. And you might struggle to believe everything that happened from that point on. My next guest has been following this story and joins me now to tell us about it. Emmy Nietfeld is a fertility tech journalist, and you're very welcome, Emmy, to the program. I'm grateful to you for joining us because you have covered this extensively and you'll be able to, I know, explain this really well. But before we begin, you might tell us how the situation around surrogacy generally works in the United States.
3: Thanks for having me, Claire. So in the United States, we allow commercial surrogacy. So you are allowed to pay a woman to carry your baby. Typically, you sign up with an agency. They charge fees, typically around 30,000 euros, sometimes double or triple that. And you sign up with the agency. The agency matches you with a potential surrogate. And then you sign a contract with her. She often goes through screening. Sometimes the intended parents go through a psychological screening, sometimes not. And then the embryo is transferred into the surrogate. She typically gets paid anywhere between 35,000 euros or a lot more. In this case, the surrogate got about 110,000 euros. The rules are pretty different than in Ireland. It's very lax what you can do. And so in this case, they did a double embryo transfer, which isn't that uncommon here. And then as soon as the baby is born, usually the intending parents, they become parents right away. So they can go to the hospital. They're often there in the delivery room, and the surrogate has no legal relationship with the baby as soon as she gives birth.
1: Okay, so now we come to the story of Kyla Simpson, which is, this concerns the court case, which is currently running. Will you tell us a little bit about her and the situation that she found herself in?
3: Yeah, so Kyla Simpson was a young woman in Florida. She started looking into surrogacy when she was 24 years old and had a young daughter. And she wanted to bless a family while earning money for her to put a down payment on a home. So she signed up with an agency that mostly caters to Chinese intended parents, also a lot of Chinese single men from what employees tell me, and she was matched with a tutor in China, and she agreed to do a double embryo transfer. The father wanted twin sons, but one of the embryos split, so she found herself carrying triplets. And triplets are always a risky pregnancy. Near the time she was about to give birth, she learned that the intended father, Ted, didn't have a visa to come to America. And he had been waiting on his birth certificate to get that visa. And then when the babies were born, the surrogate sent him the birth certificates. They didn't have his name on it. And it was, I've been following this for the last 13 months, where I spoke to the surrogate when the babies were, I believe, like 6 months old, and the father still hadn't come yet. And she described it as a situation where he had disappeared. It turns out that it was more complicated, yes.
1: So normally, as you described it earlier, the babies are born and taken immediately by the intended parents. Yes. In this case, what happened to the babies when this Chinese man wasn't there?
3: So they agreed that she would watch the babies while they were in the hospital. They were born about 2 months early, and so they would be in the hospital for at least that long, they thought. And then that if she needed to, she would take them home with her. And so she did that. And they negotiated that he would pay her for their care, not very much, but and then after that things broke down because, you know, the babies left the NICU. The oldest one was they're almost 3 months, and then the father still wasn't there. And at this point, the children are almost 2 years old, and until very recently, the surrogate was raising them in her home.
1: But not anymore.
3: And so the the surrogate had them for about 18 months. And when the kids were 5 months old, men showed up at her house and said, "We're here to take the babies. We have a power of attorney. We're here to take the babies." And these were strangers who came in a black SUV. The surrogate was extremely scared, freaked out. She thought, you know, this is a kidnapping or a human trafficking type thing. So she hid. She didn't turn the babies over. A month or so later, she offered, you know, "I will take the babies for you," to this nanny in Los Angeles who's going to take care of them and help get their paperwork. But then she didn't come, and basically they stopped communicating. And he was trying to get in touch with her. She didn't answer. And then he had hired someone who promised, "I'm going to go to Florida where the surrogate lives. I'm going to pick them up. I'm going to take them back home." And that man told him, you know, according to his reports and the text that I've looked at, like, the man told him, don't talk to the surrogate. Like, this is a dangerous situation. Don't talk to her. And so, by this,

0: experts tell me there's more than 10,000 surrogate children born per year. The best estimate is that 40% of those babies are for people who live in other countries, with China being like the largest destination. And this case really calls all of that into question, because the intended father has an order from California courts that names him as the parent. And typically in America, if a court in one state makes a court judgment, other states have to follow it. But that is what's up in the air here, where California has a very liberal government, and then Florida is very, very conservative. And they have been, their attorney general and their legislator has been taking actions against surrogacy. And so this is seen as part of that political battle. But unfortunately, you've got these kids in the crosshairs.
1: So the issue or the implications involved here concern the fact that up to this point, the rights of the intended parents were considered unassailable. But that might change on foot of this case. Is that a summary of what might happen?
0: Yes, absolutely. And it one of the risks is that it won't just apply to cases going forward, but people fear that if the surrogate wins in court, that any parent who has an out-of-state parentage order, they might find themselves no longer a parent. So if your child was born in, or if you had a divorce in Ohio, which is another state, is Florida still going to recognize that order? Mm-hmm. And so it would create a lot of chaos for families in the United States, and also families who are coming to the United States for surrogacy.
1: And what have you been able to find out about this man, Ted Zhu, this commissioning father? Because if he did send heavies to the house when the babies were 5 months old, that was a very strange thing to do. What do we know about him?
0: From all evidence, he is a tutor at a school in China. I mean, I have spoken to him many times. He's now 47. And yesterday in a court hearing for the case, the children's attorney, she reported that she had talked to the U.S. Department of Homeland Security, which is one of our government agencies, and that they had been investigating him, and that there was nothing untoward, you know, going on, like no evidence that they knew of, right? No evidence of trafficking or something like that. But one of the most interesting things I found in this story is I talked to a bunch of other surrogates who thought their commissioning parents were going to be there at the hospital, and then a stranger showed up instead. Uh-huh. And usually this was happening with parents from China. And I discovered that there's this cottage industry that promises door-to-door service of surrogate babies. And actually with this agency that the intending father used, they offer it in a checklist of services. They have just like newborn pickup, nanny center, international drop off.
1: Which would
0: so
1: mean
0: they really
1: that,
0: make it sound as easy as ordering food.
1: So that would mean that the intending parent wouldn't need to travel to the United States.
0: Exactly. And in this case, you know, the prices that they charge are huge, right? It would have been over 100,000 euros probably for them to do this pickup drop off service. And the intending father is a tutor, right? He doesn't make a lot of money at all by American standards. So it's a very complicated thing, because, you know, that's both dystopian and extremely creepy, you know, to have someone pick up a child from the hospital, a stranger, have a nanny raise them for several months, and then have a nanny mail them back. But at the same time, under President Trump, it's become very hard to get a visa to come to the United States. And in this story, ultimately, the intending father was denied his visa even after his sons were born, and he had birth certificates listing him as a father. So he actually could not travel to the United States, and he's left in this situation where he has been desperately trying to get his kids back, and along the, or kids period, but and along the way, he was the victim of a scam, like a year-long scam that cost him 25,000 euros. And

0: and might ultimately cost him his relationship with his kids.
1: But Kyla has suspicions about him. She doesn't believe that he's a bona fide intended surrogate parent. Now, nothing has been proven in that regard, as you have explained. But does this form part of her case that she's questioning his motives?
0: Yeah, I think for a long time that was really, that is the reason that she gives for why she didn't hand these men over to those strangers. And really, who can blame her for handing the men or handing these babies over to strangers, right? And it turns out that those strangers were part of a scam operation, you know, targeting the intended father. So it's just so creepy all around. And I think it's really understandable everything that was going through the surrogate's mind about, you know, who is this guy, right? Even as a reporter and even readers, you know, can we really know, right? We're not in China. It's very hard to go visit China as a journalist. And how do you really know who anyone is, right? Especially somebody who's going to raise children. And so I think that this case really highlights just how difficult it is to know who the person is on the other end of a transaction like this. And it's also highlighting how you have these known bad cases that are happening in American surrogacy, and how that's leading to a lot of distrust and really set the stage for this situation where the Department of Homeland Security is saying, you know, doesn't look like there was trafficking. It sets the stage for this type of situation to happen.
1: Yeah, I mean, this is so complex because you have the legal implications of this, but also the fact, and you'll know the answer to this having spoken to Kyla, she's clearly bonded with those three little boys.
0: Mm-hmm. Yeah, I mean, she considers them her sons. She loves them like her own. She cared for them, you know, every day for the first 18 months of her life. And it's a really, really complicated situation where clearly at this point, there are no winners.
1: So where does this go, and how long is the case likely to take, Emmy?
0: Well, it's unclear how much longer it will take. After whatever is decided in court right now, the parties are going to appeal it and take it to another court and maybe another court after that. So it could easily be months. Hmm.
1: And how is Kyla in all of this?
0: I think she has been leaning on her faith. According to her Facebook, she's leaning on her faith and just praying that she's going to get these kids back who she considers her own.
1: It's such a complex case. Thank you very much for telling us about it, Emmy. And we'll keep an eye on that and see how it pans out, because as Emmy explained so well, it does have implications for surrogacy law. And they won't just impact people living in the United States, as you heard. There will be wider implications. That's Emily Neatfeld, who is a fertility tech journalist.
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4: Good morning. You're listening to News Talk with me, Shane Beattie. It's Monday, the 17th of August. I hope you're well. Coming up,
5: two hearses and a private ambulance left the scene shortly before 3:30 this afternoon.
4: Postmortems due on five teens killed in Kildare crash, and Hollywood star Hayden Panettiere dies at 36. Plus, we've all the other news making the headlines and the latest in sport and entertainment. But first up this morning, postmortem examinations will be carried out today on the bodies of five teenage boys killed in a head-on collision in Kildare yesterday. It's understood they were aged between 14 and 16 years old. Three women and a young boy were also seriously injured in the crash on the M9 near Moon. It prompted the Garda Commissioner, Justin Kelly, to condemn reckless incidents where cars are being driven in the wrong direction for social media likes. News Talk's Tina Gates reports.
6: The five teenagers died when their car collided head-on with another vehicle near Moon. Three women and a boy in the second car were seriously injured. Commissioner Justin Kelly says Gardaí have to try to stop wrong-way drivers while also protecting every other road user. He says deliberately driving against motorway traffic for social media attention is reckless and can have devastating consequences, and such incidents put Gardaí in an extremely challenging position. The M9 collision's been referred to FISTRU, the police ombudsman, and the commissioner says Gardaí are cooperating fully with its investigation.
4: Minister of State for Road Safety Sean Canny has condemned dangerous driving being carried out for social media likes. In a statement on yesterday's M9 crash, he says his thoughts are with the families and communities affected, as well as with the Gardaí and emergency crews who responded. He says it will be inappropriate to comment further while the Garda investigation continues. US actress Hayden Panettiere has died at the age of 36. She's best known for her roles in TV shows Nashville and Heroes, as well as in the Scream movie franchise. Her father has said she brought immeasurable love and joy to all who knew her. More than a dozen people have been killed in Russia and Ukraine in the latest wave of strikes. At least seven died on the Russian side after Ukrainian forces launched nearly 1,500 drones over 24 hours in one of the biggest aerial attacks of the war. Meanwhile, authorities in Kyiv say Russian strikes have killed at least seven people in Ukraine. Labour is calling on the government for not doing more for workers in last year's budget. The party is responding to reports the threshold for the higher rate of income tax for workers could rise to €46,000 in the budget. It comes after the government saw a backlash for not including any such move in last year's budget, according to the Business Post. Labour's finance spokesperson Jed Nash thinks workers need even more help now to meet rising costs.
7: The uplift will be several hundred euros probably per worker over the space of next year. And in the middle of a cost of living crisis, we would argue that that's not significant enough given the rising costs that households are experiencing, particularly in the context of the fact that government had decided to, for example, withdraw the energy credits. They should consider reintroducing a form of targeted energy credits.
4: The death toll from Indonesia's powerful earthquake has risen to 53. Saturday's 7.7 magnitude quake struck Flores Island, where thousands of people have been evacuated and rescuers are still trying to reach communities cut off by landslides. Hundreds of aftershocks are continuing to hamper the rescue efforts. Wildfires are continuing to burn across parts of Europe, with two people killed on the Greek island of Salamina near Athens. Hundreds have been evacuated there. Belgium is battling its largest wildfire on record. Major fires are also burning in France and elsewhere across the continent. Nearly 30 years after rapper Tupac Shakur was murdered, opening statements are due to begin today in the trial of the man accused of orchestrating the killing. Dwayne Kefdi Davis denies involvement in the 1996 drive-by shooting, but could face life in prison if convicted. The case was revived after he publicly discussed the shooting in interviews and a memoir. 50 Cent was asked about the decision to charge Kefdi earlier this year.
8: Nah, I don't need the answers to that. Law enforcement does. Right? That's, for me, that project was something that I knew that was going to unfold anyway.
4: People in nursing homes across the country are celebrating Nursing Homes Week, which begins today. The aim of the event is connected with nature, so residents and staff can engage with gardening and the great outdoors. Chief Executive of Nursing Homes Ireland, Tadhg Daly, says people can look forward to the week ahead.
9: Well, today is a very exciting week for Nursing Homes because it's the beginning of Nursing Homes Week 2026. And Nursing Homes Week is about celebrating, I suppose, and making sure that residents, families, visitors and staff celebrate all that's good about nursing home care. So we have a theme every year, and the theme for this year is connected with nature.
4: Bonnie Tyler will be laid to rest in her hometown in South Wales later. It follows a public memorial service in Swansea and a private ceremony for family and friends. The Welsh singer, best known for the 80s number one Total Eclipse of the Heart, died last month, age 75. Her friend Susie Quattro has been paying tribute.
10: You can't beat that, can you? I don't think there's anybody alive that doesn't love that song. Not just the song, the way she sang it. So I always say she sang it with balls. That's how you got to sing it.
4: And in sport, in swimming, Mona McSherry brought Ireland's final medal total to 5 at the European Aquatic Championships last night. The Sligo Olympian landed her third individual medal in 5 days by securing bronze in the 50 metres breaststroke to add to her silver in the 100 metres and bronze in the 200 metres. Ellen Walsh brings home 2 gold medals. Team Ireland will return home from the European Athletics Championships in Birmingham, meanwhile, with 4 medals. They weren't able to add to the haul on the final night, with Sarah Healy admitting she was frustrated to place 5th in the 1500 metres. Kate O'Connor received her heptathlon gold medal and Andrew Coscran his 1500 bronze after their ceremonies were delayed on Saturday night. And that is your news, just approaching 6:07. Now let's take a look at the papers.
2: Making the headlines on Breakfast Briefing.
4: And we'll begin with the Irish Sun this morning. Obviously, all of the papers are leading with the crash which happened in Kildare yesterday. So I'll just run you through what they're saying. The Irish Sun, 5 killed in head-on horror. BMW ploughed into family at 3 a.m. The Irish Daily Star has just one word on the front page, which is horrific. The Irish Daily Mail, women and boy in M9 crash were on way to a wedding. 3 sisters and a 7-year-old child were travelling innocently to a family wedding when a car driving the wrong way on the motorway ploughed head-on into their car. The Irish Times has a lot of detail on the crash. They say the 5 young men killed on the M9 are suspected of a crime spree. Gardaí investigating the motorway crash in Kildare believe 4 people had died until the remains of a 5th victim were found when the wreckage of the car was moved. So they didn't know about this 5th person until they moved the car and found the body. I mean, the things that these emergency service workers seen yesterday, just absolutely horrific. The damage to the suspected stolen BMW was so extensive that emergency responders were unable to access the remains of the dead for hours. So they knew a number of people had died, but they couldn't get near the actual bodies. And then obviously we have the family having to be hospitalised as well. Just a frightening, frightening situation. The Irish Independent, school age boys among 5 dead in wrong way carnage. They reckon they're aged 14 to 16. They died in a stolen car, which allegedly is linked to the Lucky Dip gang. One of the dead boys was arrested last month after a motorcyclist was driven over by a stolen truck. And 3 women and a child were injured in the second car were driving to the airport for their holidays. And then the Irish Examiner says online trend blamed as 5 teens die. And this was the quite remarkable statement from the Garda Commissioner. And obviously, Garda don't usually go into this level of detail or criticism after an incident happens. But we had the Garda Commissioner coming out early enough yesterday afternoon, condemning reckless drivers who engage in irresponsible behaviour for social media likes. After this head-on collision that killed the 5 teenagers. And Gardaí believe that this is the latest in a social media trend in which drivers are filmed travelling the wrong way on motorways. And I do know, because I had a look last night, you can find about 30 accounts on social media of joyriders quite easily. And you can see them boasting about this online here in Ireland. You can see them boasting and filming themselves going the wrong way down the motorway. And you can also see people commenting, saying, legends, aren't you great? So this is all very, very concerning. I did see as well, interesting to see if Anthony Moore happens with this, but I did see calls on social media for one-way tyre shredders to be put in on our motorway exits. And I was looking this up, and the one-way tyre shredder essentially means that you can, if you're going the right way down a road, you can pass safely. But if you're going the wrong way, these sharp teeth come up on the road and shred your tyres. I know it's quite a dramatic development to have to put that in on our roads, but unfortunately we're seeing so many of these incidents of cars going the wrong way down the motorway. On to other news, the front of the Examiner, students with special educational needs were physically restrained hundreds of times during this year. prompting concerns from advocates about a lack of oversight, transparency and investigation. Children in crisis were physically restrained 850 times in school since last September, and the vast majority, 90% of those, had special educational needs. So hundreds of instances there of restraining of our children in schools. Inside the papers, the Irish Independent, we've heard of the water cooler moments. Certainly, there's plenty of water cooler moments in the public sector, it would seem, because the government wants to spend 10 million euro to buy water coolers across the public sector. And this is leading to criticism over the use of taxpayers' money. So the Office of Government Procurement issued requests for tenders for companies interested in supplying the public sector with bottled water coolers, water bottles and mains-fed water coolers. Apparently a tap is no good anymore. You have to use a water cooler in the public sector. And the contract is 10 million euro, or certainly up to 10 million euro. And now Social Democrats TD Aidan Farrelly has said the government has questions to answer over why the cost has increased so much. Apparently, they reckoned that the water coolers would cost 8 million euro. This was in February. But now that's gone up by 2 million euro. And the Social Democrat says the public deserves to know if their taxes are being handled prudently, and why has the cost gone up by 25%. It's all going to be discussed at the PAC next month, apparently. One thing Irish people absolutely love doing is complaining about the weather. So the Irish Times has some of the complaints made to Met Éireann about the heat wave, including one that gave a 10 degree difference for the same town. So someone in Tralee said when they searched for Tralee in Kerry, they were told it was going to be 26 degrees. When they put in Tralee County Kerry, it came up 26 degrees. However, when they put the word Tralee in, it said 16 degrees and cloudy, not 26 and sunny. Met Éireann says that the lower temperature was an error or old data that was held on the user's device. Now, someone else was out cutting the grass, and then it rained, and they got very, very annoyed. So annoyed that they sat down and complained to Met Éireann that while they were cutting their grass, it started to rain, and they wonder, would they be better off deleting the Met Éireann app, because it's predicted a less than 5% chance of rain, only for the heavens to open when they took out the lawnmower. And they asked whether the guy in Carlo, that would be Alan O'Reilly from Carlo Weather, they asked if the guy in Carlo might be more reliable. Someone else wrote to Met Éireann and complained that there was a lack of a wind warning for a blustery day in June, saying they'd seen calmer days in November and that it was not good enough. I don't remember a very windy day in June, but anyway, apparently it was worse than November. One person is also unhappy with the colours that Met Éireann uses. They say 9 degrees was marked yellow, which is not warm, adding that anything below 18 degrees should be a shade of blue. And someone else complained that one page of the Met Éireann app contained 5 spelling errors. Met Éireann has apologised for that as well. Read more about that in the Irish Times. Finally, to look at weddings. And it's just gas. There's loads of stories about weddings in the papers today. But here we have loads of Irish couples killing themselves trying to pay for weddings, spending a fortune, probably spending what they could spend on a deposit for a mortgage on a wedding instead. And then in the Times of London, we're told Cristiano Ronaldo, one of the world's richest footballers, got married in his own sitting room. Nice and cheap. His wife says she wanted their children to look back in 30 years and remember that something wonderful happened in the sitting room, the wedding vows of our parents. And then I see also in the Times of London, wedding experts say that guests are changing for weddings, and wedding guest lists are getting smaller, not to save money, although of course you will save money if you have fewer guests, but also to personalise their special day their own way. One wedding planner says couples used to go to her with about 120 guests, and now they've halved that to 60 or 80. And also numbers are down, but the spend per guest is actually up. So they get 60 people at the wedding, but spend more money on them. Now, those are the stories in the papers. Still to come, we're going to talk about a need for proper drink spiking legislation.
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4: And you're listening to Breakfast Briefing here on News Talk with me, Shane Beattie. A reminder that Anton Savage is on the way with News Talk Breakfast from 7 a.m. You'll have the very latest on that crash on the M9. Also talking about fuel protests maybe returning. And the Rose of Tralee is on tonight and tomorrow. So he will be speaking to presenter Dahi O'Shea. All that and more on the way on News Talk Breakfast from 7. It's just approaching 18 minutes past 6 now. And the Sexual Violence Centre in Cork is calling for proper legislation around drink spiking. Last year, 58 spiking incidents were recorded by Gardaí, but experts say the current laws simply aren't clear. Mary Crilly from the Cork Sexual Violence Centre joins me now. Good morning, Mary.
16: Thank you. Thank you for having me, Shane.
4: Good to talk to you. Just in case people aren't aware, how do you class drink spiking?
16: I think we class drink spiking as something that's put into somebody's body, either through a vape, through drink, through an injection or any other way, something that's put into their body that they're not aware of. That's kind of what I'd call spiking. And, you know, we know spiking has been going on for a long, long time. Like, I'm in the centre here in Cork over 43 years and I would have come across it many years ago. But these days it's really worse. Like, there's a game called Take Them Down where it's very sinister, but for the crack or for other sinister reasons, people are being spiked. And not just young women. The assumption is all young women. I've met adult men and young boys, well, you know, teenage boys and others who have been spiked for the laugh.
4: The Take Them Down game is that you just knock someone out for the crack, as in that it wouldn't be a sexual assault. It would just be maybe on a night out to spike someone to then watch them black out.
16: It could be somebody, it could be a young guy in the bar who's feeling a bit awkward, you know, maybe doesn't fit in, and, you know, the entitled kind of guy is sitting around, and young women saying, let's have a go at him, let's take him down, or vice versa, a young girl who might be quite shy and mightn't be involved as much as, you know, the entitled crowd wanted to be involved. So what we would like to see happening is, or what we feel would happen if the law was changed, would be there'd be more testing available. There'd be toxicology testing in hospitals, which isn't available right now, because the people I come across just want to know why, and they want to know, you know, was I spiked? And there is a thing in hospitals where I know they save your life, but there's also a belief in hospitals from the emails we're getting in that people going in are not believed.
4: Right. Just to go back to what you said, did you tell me they're spiking vapes now?
16: You can. I mean, some of the liquid vapes, there's different ways of spiking somebody and different things they spike you with. Back in the day, people said it was Rohypnol. I don't think that was ever found.
4: Roofies.
16: So they'll use whatever they have, wherever they can acquire online, wherever they get in the street. They'll use anything, any kind of medication, sleeping tablets, anything they can get to knock somebody out for the laugh. And it's just gone spiral totally out of control. Yeah. So I think we just have to stop in its tracks. And how we do it is by doing it together with the hospitals, with the politicians, with people, you know, just getting together and saying, we have had enough of this. Because can you imagine something put into your body? You might have an allergy, you might be allergic, What I'm coming across is people who won't go out again for months because they're terrified about what could have happened, or worse, we're meeting the people who have been assaulted. I know in the sexual assault treatment unit, where they saw over 1,000 people last year, 209 suspected they were spiked, and another 881 weren't sure.
4: Well, that's an awful lot more than the 58 incidents recorded nationally, so obviously that's just the tip of the iceberg.
16: Totally, but I think, you know, in fairness to the guards, because there's no standalone crime, they've nothing to match it up against. You like, say we were very involved in the stalking campaign, for example, and once stalking became a standalone crime, more people report it, more people go for court orders, and the guards can now count better because it is a standalone crime. So really what I'm asking is for us all to work together to change this, to get testing in place, and if somebody says they were spiked, to take them seriously.
4: Yeah, can I ask you, I was talking in the paper review there about wedding trends at the moment, but I did hear recently that spiking at weddings is a thing that happens.
16: Well, I think the person who's going to spike you generally is going to be somebody around your own table.
4: Yeah,
16: I mean, there are the ones where they see somebody in the corner and say, let's have a laugh with him. But the majority of times, it will be somebody around your table. Yeah. So, you know, and I don't believe in this crack about kind of covering your drink.
4: Because, oh, yeah, with the coaster or the beer mat.
16: Because you're on the table with somebody and then they say to you, like, what's your problem? It's only us here. Sure, it's only a wedding. It's only, sure, we all know each other. And then puts responsibility on the person who is anxious about it to, you know, not do what they really feel they want to do. So it's about people being more aware and having posted everywhere saying, don't spike, instead of covering your drink. It's an awareness thing. It's kind of a cop on. It's kind of taken seriously. It is happening. Yeah. And you see, if it happens out in your venue or your pub or your wedding, it's not your fault. It's the person who's there. That's often a situation with the pubs where they feel some of them don't want to take part in the campaign because they feel it'll give their pub a bad name, where it won't. I think the opposite will happen. People will feel more secure and more cared about and more thought about if posters and stuff are up saying no spiking here.
4: You're seeing a link between toxic masculinity and drink spiking.
16: Totally, totally.
4: And what would that link be?
16: Well, the link is the gangs going around. Link is the gangs, the kind of we know better, the entitled, like I often think about, you know, when I hear about consent programs, I know I'm diverting a bit, I'd often call them entitlement programs. So, you know, the majority of guys won't sexually assault, the majority of guys won't do this, but the ones who do it are the ones who feel so entitled. They're the entitled people who will do this for the laugh. And it absolutely destroys people. It destroys their life, it destroys their confidence, and sometimes it can make them very seriously ill.
4: You're based in the Sexual Violence Centre in Cork. I have read a number of articles recently about drink spiking in Cork. Do you think it's a particular problem in our cities? Do you think it's a particular problem in Cork, or do you think it's happening everywhere?
16: I think it's everywhere. From, you know, we have a spiking hub where we've asked people to contact us and write in and let us know what's happened to them. And, you know, we're getting emails in and questionnaires in from various places, rural, town. And an example is, like, say we did the summer show here in Cork during the year, which would be a mini kind of ploughing show, and the response there was mind-blowing, the amount of people in rural areas, in rural pubs, who'd come across it.
4: Right, okay. Now, your call is for better, clearer legislation. The Department of Justice and the Justice Minister, Jim O'Callaghan, says they continue to give careful consideration to potential further measures to combat the spiking of drinks. But also, the programme for government does include a commitment to introduce stronger laws to combat the spiking of drinks, which I'm sure you'd welcome. But of course, there are lots of things in the programme for government, Mary, and not all will be achieved.
16: And that's it. And that's where we're going to push, because, you know, from what I was saying all the years I'm in the centre, I think now is the time, because the public are with us, the politicians are with us, the publicans are with us. So now is the time to really push it. And we're not giving up on this one now, this year, until it's done. A bit like, you know, the stalking, we were told you didn't need stalking legislation because of stuff in place, but we felt we did. And the public felt we did. So that's who I really work with and care about, the public, because when they're behind us, we can make amazing changes, but we have to keep pushing it.
4: Okay, if people would like some advice or would like to get in touch with yourselves, how can they do so?
16: Well, we have a Spiking in Ireland website, but even if they contact the Sexual Violence Centre in Cork, We'd love to talk to them. My email is eveninfo@sexualviolence.ie. We'd love to get people involved all around the country. We really would.
4: Okay, Mary, thank you very much for leading the charge on this. That is Mary Crilly there from the Sexual Violence Centre in Cork. 6:26, let's go for traffic.
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3: Thanks to the newly upgraded lounges at Dublin Airport. Great food, comfy seats, and a calm space before takeoff.
17: Part of the Carlow Town to Hackettstown Road will be closed near Callerig Cross from today until the end of September, so there's a diversion in place there. The Tuller Road outside Castle Dermot in Kildare will have a stop-go system between 7 a.m. and 7 p.m. this week. Elsewhere, the Curragh Road in Newbridge will have a stop-go system at Ballymoney until Friday. And finally, in Roscommon, part of the Elphin Road outside Ballingare will be closed between 8 a.m. and 6 p.m. today. There's a diversion via Tulk. That's your traffic and travel on News Talk.
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4: Joe Lynham is on the way with Breakfast Business. He'll be speaking to an Irish spirits maker, which is in a legal tussle with Starbucks, and also looking at new electronic evidence, which is coming into focus in European courts. First, let's take your news headlines. Post-mortem examinations will be carried out today on the bodies of five teenage boys killed in a head-on collision in Kildare yesterday. US actress Hayden Panettiere has died at the age of 36, and more than a dozen people have been killed in Russia and Ukraine in the latest wave of strikes. Now with the latest in sport.
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21: Good morning, I'm Robbie Dowling. Mona McSharry brought Ireland's final medal total to 5 at the European Aquatics Championships last night. The Sligo Olympian landed her third individual medal in 5 days by securing bronze in the 50 metres breaststroke to add to her silver in the 100 metres and bronze in the 200 metres. Team Ireland will return home from the European Athletics Championships in Birmingham with 4 medals. They weren't able to add to the haul on the final night, with Sarah Healy admitting she was a bit frustrated to place 5th in the 1500 metres. And St. Pat's produced a stunning comeback from 2-0 down as 17-year-old substitute Sam Rooney grabbed an extra time winner to eliminate holder Shamrock Rovers from the FAI Cup yesterday. To access 3 free off-the-ball podcasts a month, download the Goal Out app now.
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4: Mild and humid, cloudy in the west and north with rain and drizzle, but drier elsewhere with sunny spells. Highest temperatures 21 to 25 degrees. 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
0: Good morning and welcome to Breakfast Business, and thank you as ever to Shane Beattie. It is Monday, the 17th of August at 6:31. Coming up on today's show, we'll be talking to an Irish vodka maker in a legal row with Starbucks, and we'll be looking at how electronic evidence could change the legal system and all the markets as usual. You can email us, business@newstalk.com. But first, let's have a look at the main international business stories in the newspapers and websites in the company of Paul Kavanagh from Patronus Partners. Good morning, Paul.
1: Good morning, Joe.
0: Is it still hot in the UK?
1: No. Well, relatively, no. But it's still what temperatures that, five, ten years ago, we would have classified as a very hot day. But we were rather relieved for it this morning.
0: Indeed. A bit of a,
1: over the weekend.
0: We got a bit of moisture in this country over the weekend as well. Now, let's start with OpenAI. There was talk of an IPO, then it went away. But now the talk of floating in the stock exchange has come back.
1: Yes, I mean, probably, confident on the back of SpaceX, which has managed to at least hold on to a small premium to its listing price, that has given others confidence of these mega IPOs. When we take ChatGPT, owner OpenAI, the grey market indicates that this would have a valuation of somewhere between $1.2 and $1.5 trillion.
0: Wow.
1: And that has to be tempting. The Financial Times are reporting that there's a lot of movement in the senior executive team under Sam Altman, which is creating quite a bit of upheaval within the business. Natural for a sort of startup business, because we must remember these businesses are still very young, growing incredibly quickly. But it's interesting to note that up to a sort of dozen very key executives have moved on from the business, including a number in the safety side of OpenAI, which is clearly of concern to most of us. And something to be watched very closely. But it does seem to be the way to prepare in this business for an IPO, possibly later this year.
0: When you were growing up, did you have a rally bike?
1: Yes, I did.
0: Did you have a chopper?
1: I did.
0: I was envious of you.
1: Never lost the interest in cycling. It really sort of started from that moment.
0: Well, rally bikes aren't in good shape. There might be an Irish angle to a rescue plan.
1: Yes, that's correct. Rally Bikes was bought out and joined a sort of whole collection of biking brands under the Dutch group Accel, which ultimately was bought out by KKR. Sounds like a lot of buying out, and it has. Ultimately, the biking industry went to the private equity industry, and it's got itself into financial difficulties as a group. And was placed into administration, and various parts of the Accel group were placed into administration during that time, including the Rally Bikes brand. And of course, this is not just creating potential interest. And as you pointed out, the one private equity group from Ireland is looking very closely and looking to raise money to take this business out, but potentially getting local authorities involved, particularly in the Nottinghamshire area, where this brand obviously was a very dominant name in the 1970s, employed nearly sort of 15,000 people during that time when you and I were both acquiring these bikes as our first bikes.
0: Indeed, it's the rise of e-bikes that has actually come over from the Far East that has caused a damage to brands such as Rally. Now, from bikes to cars, the Iran war is definitely causing chaos for major car makers when it comes to supply chains, but also oil.
1: Yes, that's correct. The highly refined products that come out of the oil industry include the oil that goes into the motor car to protect it critically from any faults. And some of the car companies are citing that not enough product is making its way through to the market, causing not just very steep price increases, but some concerns over whether or not there will be some supply shocks. And we all know that, of course, if the car can't have oil, then critically it can't work. So some of the big car companies are sourcing alternatives at the moment because they do think even if the Straits of Hormuz were to reopen today, it would still be October, November time before some of these products could make its way back into the market. So without wanting to create a sort of, rush on motor oil, it is something where I think consumers should be sort of aware of not just price rises, but supply issues coming later this year, if that situation doesn't resolve itself quickly.
0: And finally, there's a fair few big retailers, especially in the US, reporting their first half annual results this week.
1: Yes, that's right. The Walmarts the Home Depots of this world are all reporting this week. And the relevance of this, as to why we talk about it this morning, is that the last US retail sales number, the economic look at consumer confidence, missed its estimate by a country mile. It was a very poor number that came out last week. And so, therefore, what the market will be looking for is, what are the companies telling us reporting the data? Because there's no question that the rising cost of living that not just affects us here, but also in the US now is starting to hurt, is beginning to impact on some of the retail consumer confidence. So they'll be looking at those numbers this week and asking the company directors, you know, what their guidance is for the coming months.
0: Yeah, especially with inflation remaining stubbornly high on both sides of the Atlantic. Paul, thank you very much for joining us. That's Paul Kavanagh there from Patronus Partners. Back in a moment with the Irish spirits business Origin.
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0: Yeah, welcome back. It is 6:39. My next guest worked in the luxury drink sector for years before going out on his own to make vodka, whiskey and gin, which have exclusively Irish ingredients. The business is called Origin Spirits and it includes the Cailleac single malt vodka, which was the exclusive supplier to Starbucks for its popular espresso martinis. That was until Starbucks suddenly dropped the brand. His name is Patrick Shelley, and he is, of course, the founder of Origin Spirits and joins us now from Cincinnati. Good morning, Patrick.
24: Good morning, Joe. Delighted to be with you.
0: Good to have you on the show. Tell us a little bit about what you did before you set up Origin.
24: So my whole career basically has been in the premium spirits business. I spent 15 years with LVMH, so Louis Vuitton, Loyal Hennessy. Your listeners might know probably the largest luxury goods group in the world. Mm-hmm. I worked across numerous continents, numerous brands, and in numerous roles. but it was probably in 2012, I think, I decided to make a break and to do my own thing. So I set up Origin Spirits in 2013.
0: Which we'll come to in a moment, but tell us briefly about what it was like working in the wild east of Russia just after the fall of communism for LVMH. That must have been crazy.
24: The best analogy I found to describe it, Joe, was it was like surfing a tsunami. So things were moving so incredibly fast. You had to stay upright.
0: But very dangerously.
24: There was perils involved, obviously, but I think in from my experience, as long as you kept your nose clean and did things according to the law, you were fine. Mm-hmm. You know, people who didn't ended up in trouble.
0: Okay, and did you find yourself having to pay people with envelopes and all that stuff?
24: No, not in my situation, but it did happen.
0: All right. Now, speed forward to 2012, 2013, you decided to go out onto on your own, and I'd never heard of single malt vodka before, Kalak. Was that a thing or is that a thing? I've heard of single malt whiskey, obviously.
24: Yes, I think that's the one thing that kind of drew me to this opportunity, Joe. Obviously, being aware of, single malt whiskies, I was really looking back at what Ireland could offer in terms of prestige. And the one thing that people kind of revere in the overall whiskey or spirits industry is the fact that Irish malted barley is considered to be the best in the world. Mm. And I felt the idea came to me, again, you mentioned Russia. When I was in Moscow, everybody was going, anytime we went out, with friends or business colleagues, everybody was doing vodka shots. I always had a glass of whiskey or cognac or red wine, and I couldn't understand why anybody would drink a spirit that had no inherent taste or flavor. Mm. So looking back again, and I just want to set the context here, I've never actually worked in Ireland before 2012. So I was really looking at it through a lens of somebody who was seeing Ireland in quite an endearing way. Mm-hmm. But
0: rose-tinted?
24: I felt that definitely, and still is. Mm-hmm. but I felt that one thing that had never been done, and again, through this opportunity I saw while I'd been in Russia, was to create a vodka with flavor. Then looking at Ireland and what we do best, we have an incredible tradition of distillation, of wood management, of using malted barley. So I thought it would be really interesting to create a vodka more based on a strong, inherent flavor. And that's where the single malt came through. But you're right, it was probably the first in the world. And it was very quickly picked up, particularly in the US, not just by vodka drinkers, but also whiskey drinkers.
0: And how did you persuade a giant like Starbucks, the biggest coffee chain in the world, to go exclusively for Kalak for its espresso martinis? I mean, that can't have been an easy door to get in.
24: I'll be completely honest, Joe. They actually contacted us.
0: Wow.
24: And so they
0: did
24: were
0: you have a deal with them?
24: Yes, we had. So I've been working with them for 8 years. As you said, supplying Kalak single malt vodka for their mixology program. The lead cocktail was obviously the espresso martini, which incidentally was so popular in some of their outlets, it was actually selling more than the Starbucks latte.
0: Wow, because that's not available in the Starbucks here in Ireland, is it? You can't have an espresso martini in an Irish Starbucks.
24: Yes, that's correct.
0: Because licensing is different.
24: This program is exclusively within their roastery sector, which is almost like the, as they describe it, I think the Willy Wonka of coffee, very much the kind of the luxury expression of coffee. So this is in the US, Japan, China, and Italy.
0: Okay.
24: Exclusively.
0: And what happened? As in, how did you find out that Starbucks had switched to a different vodka supplier?
24: So this happened just by chance. I was reviewing their, we were expecting the new winter menu to be launched in January. I was just checking it online and I discovered that our products after 8 years were no longer present anywhere on the menu. Mm. So I contacted Starbucks, asked them, you know, is there something I should be aware of? And they informed me that they had switched to another brand. What I would say, Joe, is that we did have a written agreement in place dating from August 24, which stated specifically that if Starbucks were ever to discontinue Kallak, they would agree to provide a 6 months advance notice so that we could ramp down production and redistribute inventory.
0: Okay, and I presume you didn't get that 6 month notice.
24: No, we didn't. And this was the, again, I want to be clear, I have no issue whatsoever as companies. It's their right to change suppliers. That was never the issue. It was the form of how that took place. We didn't receive any advance notice.
0: Okay.
24: And when we challenged them on this point, they claimed initially that they had given us verbal notice during a production meeting in September of 25.
0: I need to stress, we obviously don't have Starbucks here. I did reach out to Starbucks and to get their opinion. We did invite them on the program. They gave us a statement, and it's fairly succinct. It said, basically, we are aware of the claims, but believe they are without merit and do not accurately reflect the facts. We intend to vigorously defend against these claims through the legal process. So the legal process is now underway, and it sounds very much like David versus Goliath in legal terms.
24: I can see where you can see that. I mean, first of all, I would say that the response from Starbucks is a standard legal response, and obviously I respect their right to defend themselves through the proceedings. But what I would say is that there is a written commitment. It was acknowledged by Starbucks. It was approved by their own legal teams, and it simply wasn't honoured. Okay. So the facts are documented, well, and the court will decide.
0: Indeed, the courts will decide, and I'm sure that will take a couple of months, if not longer, to sort out. Briefly, alcohol consumption is falling, though. Is that impacting your overall sales for gins, whiskies, and vodkas?
24: It's an interesting scenario at the moment, and where everybody, I think, within the drinks industry, spirits industry, is trying to navigate their way best through it. What I would say, however, is that it's not all doom and gloom. I think what's happening more and more is consumers are having more choice. They're obviously drinking less, but that also benefits products like ours that are on the premium sector. Mm. Because what consumers are looking for is more authenticity, a story behind the product, and basically a reason to buy. So I think the more the brands, and not just our own, but there are many brands in Ireland that have a very clear identity that speaks to the consumer, and I think that will not change in the long term.
0: Patrick, thanks so much for joining us and staying up late in the United States to join us. That's Patrick Shelley, the founder of Origin Spirits, back in a moment talking about e-evidence.
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3: 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Cantor Fitzgerald Ireland is regulated by the Central Bank of Ireland.
0: Yeah, welcome back. It is 6:51. The EU's new e-evidence regulation comes into force tomorrow, which

0: this week, Joe. It's been a long time coming, really, in terms of companies preparing for this thing. But essentially, in an age of quite complex digital regulation across the EU, this is, at least on the face of it, one of the more simple ones where law enforcement agencies and judicial authorities across the EU will be able to request service providers to produce or preserve specific electronic evidence within very tight timelines. So as short as 10 days for standard requests and 8 hours for urgent requests. So quite stringent requirements.
1: Okay. Now, when you say service providers, what do you mean? Do you mean ISP, internet service providers, or do you mean telecoms companies only, or is it much wider than that?
0: So it is quite wide. It's broadly, so the Irish government has issued some guidance recently, which disdains it into three areas. So essentially one is in terms of electronic communication services. So if you look at Ireland, an easy example, that would be your big tech companies and telecommunications companies. Secondly would be internet domain and IP numbering services. So essentially companies that provide access to the internet for specific companies. And then finally, other information society services that enable users to communicate with each other or essentially store or process data on behalf of users. So simply that could be companies such as gaming, gambling or online marketplaces. So it will touch quite a range of organizations.
1: Okay, what kind of data are we talking about? Will they be looking for your IP address? Could they be looking for your email address, your home address?
0: So it comes down to three categories of data. So subscriber data, content data and traffic data is what's essentially in the regulation. But if you look at it more simply for an organization, you might consider for a law enforcement agency that's conducting a criminal investigation, do you hold data that could be relevant to that investigation? So naturally things like communication, location data, IP address data are all things that are frequently requested as part of those types of investigations. But naturally, as we live in a world that's more and more digital, that those categories of data are growing. So as we see more organizations are coming into scope for regulations such as this.
1: Okay. And how do you prevent frivolous searches by a judge in Slovenia or Tallinn?
0: So essentially, each of it's one of the positives of the regulation for the service providers is that essentially there's a common process across the EU. So a particular judicial authority in a particular EU state will need to get that signed by a judge, and then it will go through a decentralized system whereby in Ireland, for example, it would go through an authority which has been set up in Dublin under the Department of Justice, and they will essentially transmit that request through to the service provider. So there are some more guardrails in place, whereas in the past, these types of requests could come to service providers where they may have had to perform additional checks themselves to verify the authenticity of it.
1: Okay, how long back can they go? In other words, can they go back 10 years, 15 years?
0: So essentially, there's no set timeline in terms of when the data can go, or the request, how far back it can go. Essentially, it comes down to whether the organization has access to this data. So obviously within things like GDPR, there are requirements for organizations to preserve data for certain periods. But then on the other hand, there are requirements for organizations not to preserve data for longer than they need to, essentially, right? So that would mean that, look, some of this data, if we were looking back too far, organizations wouldn't hold it, and therefore they could submit a grounds for refusal in terms of the request. But if they have the data, or there's a potential that they have the data, there is an obligation on them to search for that data and ultimately provide it or preserve it based on the request.
1: Okay, what if they can't find the data? Is there any sanction or will they be accused of contempt if they don't produce emails and IP addresses, etc.?
0: So if they can't find it, Joe, it comes under the grounds for refusal. It's not something they have access to. However, as part of the regulation and the enforcement of that regulation, one of the areas is not providing data that you have access to. And that could be, naturally, it could be intentional, which you would obviously prefer not to see in such an important regulation like this. But in other cases, it could be actually organizations have access to the data, but they don't have the mechanisms in place to respond within the very strict timelines. And therefore, they could be found to be non-compliant.
1: Okay. And what's your advice to companies?

0: Well, really, it's to look inwards for a start and consider, look, am I a company that could be within the bounds of this regulation? Do I provide electronic communication services? Do I store whole data on behalf of users across the EU that would cover things like content data, traffic data, subscriber data? All those things mean that you could be in scope. And if that's the case, simply I'd ask myself as an organization, could I respond to one of these orders within 8 hours? And if that's a no or a maybe, then really there's some work that would probably need to be done from an operational perspective to make sure that you don't fall victim of these significant fines.
1: Thanks very much, Jake, for telling us more about this e-evidence legislation, which comes into force tomorrow. That's Jake O'Sullivan, forensic partner with Deloitte Advisory. That's it for now. Don't forget, you can hear all our items on the Go Loud app. Up next, News Talk Breakfast with Anton Savage. Before that, let's get the latest on the roads.
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3: 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Great food, comfy seats, and a calm space before takeoff.
4: Queen Street in Dublin is backed up, approaching the quays. Market Square in Kildare Town will be closed this week for repair works. And the Elphin Road in Strokestown in Roscommon will have a stop-go system today near the turnoff for the graveyard because of ESB works. For more local roadworks, check mapalerter.ie. And that's your Traffic and Travel on News Talk.
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1: Good morning, it's News Talk Breakfast with Anton Savage. It's Monday the 17th of August. Coming up this morning, 5 teenagers dead following motorway crash. Sinn Féin condemn bonfire. PSNI are investigating for sectarian hate. How much will the rising tax bracket impact money in your pocket? Also coming up, calls to standardise clothes sizes across shops. Dottie O'Shea joins us on the Rose of Tralee returning tonight. And in sport, an incredible medal haul for Ireland's athletes and swimmers at the European Championships across the weekend. All that and more, all to come over the next 2 hours after we get the news from Shane Bean.
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5: It's 7 o'clock, good morning. Three women and a young boy remain in hospital this morning following a road crash that claimed the lives of five teenage boys on the M9 yesterday. A post-mortem examination on their bodies will be carried out today. News Talk's Jessica Woodlock reports now from Kildare.
6: The car carrying the five teenagers was being driven down the M9 motorway in the wrong direction when it collided head-on with another car. It's understood the teenagers were aged between 14 and 16 years old, while the occupants of the other car included two women in their 30s, a woman in her 20s and a young child. The bodies of the five teenagers were taken to Naas General Hospital, where a post-mortem examination is due to be carried out today. The women and child remain in hospital this morning, with Gardaí describing their injuries as serious. Yesterday, a forensic examination of the scene took place before the heavily damaged cars were removed last night. Gardaí say they're continuing to investigate all the circumstances of the collision.
5: Minister of State for Road Safety Sean Canny says his thoughts are with the families and communities affected, as well as Gardaí and emergency crews who responded to yesterday's road crash. Garda Commissioner Justin Kelly condemned reckless incidents where cars are being driven in the wrong direction for social media likes. American actress Hayden Panettiere has died at the age of 36. The former child star shot to worldwide fame in her late teens with the leading role in the TV show Heroes. She also had main parts in the musical drama series Nashville and the Scream movie franchise. Sky's US correspondent Martha Kellner says her autobiography was only released a few months ago.
7: She spoke of problems with depression, with anxiety, with postpartum depression, and with acute grief and guilt, which followed the passing of her younger brother, Jensen, who himself died aged just 28.
5: And last week's solar eclipse almost caused a shortage of electricity to the national grid. The Irish Times says AirGrid had to turn on an emergency power plant in Tarbert in County Kerry during the event last Wednesday after a number of solar farms powering much of the country at the time shut down. That's it for now. Headlines at 7:30.
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9: Good morning, I'm Robbie Dowling. Mona McSherry claimed a bronze medal in last night's 50 metres breaststroke at the European Aquatics Championships. Team Ireland brought home 5 medals overall, 2 goals for Ellen Walsh alongside 2 bronze medals and a silver medal for McSherry. 4 Irish athletes won medals at the European Athletics Championships in Birmingham. However, Sarah Healy said that crossing the line in 5th in last night's 1500 metres left her a bit frustrated. Arsenal secured the first trophy of the season on Sunday afternoon. The Gunners were comfortable 3-0 winners against Manchester City in the Community Shield. A late goal from Spain inflicted a 3-2 loss on Ireland's women's hockey side in their first game at the World Cup last night. Australia proved too strong for the men's team as they ran out 3-1 winners in Belgium. And Scottie Scheffler produced a 4-under par round of 66 to win the St Jude Championship yesterday. Rory McIlroy finished in 66th on 8 over, while Shane Lowry's FedEx Cup has come to an end after he was tied for 52nd in Tennessee. To access 3 free off the ball podcasts a month, download the Go Loud app now.
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5: Mild and humid, cloudy in the west and north with rain, dry and sunny elsewhere. Highest temperatures 21 to 25 degrees. 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
1: Thank you very much, Shane. It's Breakfast with Anton. Here's a sense of what's coming between now and nine.
10: There's far too many people who get up very early, earlier by the day, and find themselves at the end of the month just about getting by, let alone getting ahead. So a priority for the budget will be to see how we can help.
1: Well, will the government aim a plan at increasing the entry rate into a higher tax band in the upcoming budget? So says the Business Post. We'll hear more later.
11: This wrapped around my neck, it feels very much real. I just have no words for it, really, to be honest. I still feel a little bit at a loss that this whole thing has happened to me.
1: We look back on an incredible weekend for Ireland's athletes and swimmers, and
12: it is a huge issue for women's wear in particular. There is no standardisation either globally, in the US, in the UK, for any women's clothing.
1: It's a time that we have standardized clothes sizes across all brands. Let us know what you think on that or anything else we discussed today. You can get in touch on WhatsApp 087 1400 106, or of course you can text us at a cost of 30 cent to 53106. Two women in their 30s are in a critical condition. Another woman in her 20s and a child aged 7 are in hospital in a serious condition. This follows a road crash in which a car containing 5 young people drove the wrong way down a motorway on-ramp. All 5 of those individuals are now reported dead. Molly O'Connor is with us, News Talk reporter. Molly, what happened?
13: Hi, Anton. So at around 3 o'clock on Sunday morning, Gardaí and emergency services were alerted to a vehicle travelling southbound on the northbound carriageway of the M9. The car was driving between junction 3 and 4 near Moon when it collided head-on with a second car. We now know that 5 people died and 4 others were seriously injured in that incident. Gardaí say 5 teenage men who were in one of the cars were killed, and their bodies have been removed to Naas General Hospital, where post-mortem examinations are due to be carried out in due course. 3 women, 2 aged in their 30s, 1 in her 20s, and a child as well, who were in the second car, were taken to hospital with serious injuries. The 2 women in the front were taken to Tally University Hospital, and the woman in the back seat was taken to St. Luke's General Hospital. The boy was taken to CHI in Crumlin. Now, we know that those 4 who were seriously injured are all understood to be related. Gardaí say family liaison officers have been appointed to the relatives of the occupants of both of those vehicles, and they are still appealing for any persons who may have witnessed the collision to come forward. They're appealing to road users who are travelling on the M9 northbound or southbound between 2 a.m. and 3 a.m. on Sunday morning, and who may have dashcam footage of the incident or the surrounding area, to make this footage available to investigating Gardaí.
1: And do we know anything of the family status of the 3 women and the child that were so grievously injured?
13: We don't at the moment, no, we don't. We don't. That information has not yet been released. But I spoke to Asai councillor Ivan Keatley, and as you can imagine, there was a huge sense of shock within the community. He actually said that since it was opened, the M9 has been a great relief to the area and has made all of the other roads quieter too. He said it's generally a pretty safe road, so you can imagine the kind of shock that they're feeling in that community at the moment.
1: The Garda Commissioner, Justin Kelly, he released a statement.
13: He did. So he said that these family members were travelling innocently when they were struck by a vehicle being driven the wrong way down the motorway. He said it was a horrific incident and actually referenced the recent collision on the M50. He said it shows how irresponsible and dangerous driving on the wrong side of the motorway is. And he added that it should be self-evident, but makes what he called this reckless behaviour even more appalling, is that in some cases it is being done for social media likes, regardless of the potentially devastating impact it might have on innocent people and themselves.
1: So the Garda Commissioner is suggesting that these, in some instances, the individuals upload footage of themselves doing it onto social media.
13: That seems to be it, yes, yes. It's a very dangerous and concerning trend that we're beginning to see at the moment.
1: Molly, thanks very much. Molly O'Connor there reporting for us. 53106, if you want to get in touch, or 087 1400 106. Sinn Féin and other politicians north of the border have condemned the burning of images of First Minister Michelle O'Neill, along with poppies, wreaths, sashes and other political material, on three bonfires that took place over the weekend in Derry. I'm joined now by Chris Hazard, who is Sinn Féin Down MP. Chris, there was a lot of talk post-peace process in the hope of shared cultures between loyalists and Republicans. I'm not sure this is exactly the cultural sharing you were hoping for.
14: Well, good morning, Anton. And look, you're right. And we should be completely unequivocal. These bonfires are not Republican. They're anti-community. They're anti-democratic. They're the very antithesis of what is Irish republicanism, especially in the 21st century. Like, we need to be very clear. Bonfires that destroy property and intimidate residents are a complete and utter disgrace. They're towers of hate, relics of a past that the vast, vast majority of our people have long left behind. You know, many people are looking on this weekend and saying this is activity that's simply copying the worst, most offensive, sectarianist, loyalist bonfires that we see over the summer, and people just simply don't want that. But it's not about punching down on young people. You know, we need to call out the adults that are cynically manipulating them from the shadows. Our young people deserve real investment, proper facilities, and genuine opportunities to move forward. And I think that's what you've seen, both with the Féile and the Belfast Fla this year. Thousands of young people celebrating culture and identity with real pride and inclusion, and that's what we'll have to work towards increasingly.
1: So why this rump of disenfranchised? How is it that there is a group so still committed to the kind of sectarian hate that you describe?
14: Well, as I said, this is a very specific isolated incident. It's not replicated across the north. This is only a small number of these bonfires now in Derry. I think we need to see...
1: It takes a lot to organise them, though. It does take a community. It's not something one person does on their own.
14: Well, I would reject the argument that it takes a community. The vast majority of people in the community don't want these. That's been very clear over the weekend. They're definitely... elements in the background who appear to be orchestrating the young people and the children that's involved in the building of this. But certainly from, you see, certainly the comments across social media, the people who are talking on the ground, these are completely unwanted bonfires. They don't represent the local community. Like, this is the working class streets of Derry who produced two of Ireland's greatest political leaders, John Hume and Martin McGuinness. That's the true legacy, and that's the type of people who work in these streets, and they wanted to build a better future. That's why they've been putting huge effort in recent times into developing the Derry Féile. That's, you see, the huge amount of young people now coming together in a very positive and inclusive way to build that future. And again, scenes that we've seen this weekend are a reminder to us you can't take that for granted, and you have to continually work better.
1: But would some of the young people not point to Martin McGuinness's case in point and say there was a time at which he was as egregiously and violently sectarian as it was possible to be? By comparison to what McGuinness supported, bonfires are fairly small.
14: Well, again, you forget we're now nearly 30 years on from the Good Friday Agreement. Communities have moved on massively. Like, if you look at the success of Feeling Football in Belfast over recent weeks, with, you know, used to be you had the anti-internment bonfires for many, many decades. That has now stopped. There hasn't been a bonfire there for many a year. Young people involved in positive activities around inclusion and culture and everything else. Huge amount of positivity is coming out in the streets. That's the type of Ireland that young people are building. These are a throwback to a past that nobody wants. They're a complete disgrace. As I said, they're relics of a past that the vast, vast majority of people here have long left behind.
1: And what do you make, Chris, of the fact that it is that type of bonfire building has for so long been exclusively associated with, perhaps wrongly, but I think most people would associate it entirely with loyalist sectarianism and loyalist protest. What of the irony of it being adopted by the other side?
14: Well, and you're right, and that's why, like, a lot of the commentary this weekend has been, you know, this is aping the worst elements of loyalism. Each summer, where people see dozens of these dangerous bonfires that has required local homes to be boarded up, property that has been destroyed, and in real frustration in the local community, right across both communities in the north, who want to move beyond this. Now, there are some communities who invest in community beacons and who very much would approach it in a positive fashion. But these hate-filled pyres are just a throwback to a past that nobody wants. And again, I think we need to see real leadership on the ground now continuing that. Look at the example of Feeling Football in Belfast to continue to develop the Derry Feela and to invest in those services.
1: Can I just ask one thing on it? Because obviously the sectarian elements of it, there were all of the sashes that there were hung up on the bonfires and there were loyalist flags and all the rest of it so that they could be burned. But in amongst them, that picture of Michelle O'Neill, what was your reaction to that and how do you interpret it? What's the message there?
14: Well, just as it's wrong in the summer that I have some of my election posters and some of my posters will be on loyalist bonfires throughout County Down, it is the absolute same here. It is absolutely disgraceful that any poster of anybody will be put onto a fire to burn in. It's a hate crime. It's absolutely disgraceful and it's rightly been called out. And Michelle O'Neill has been very strong in standing up over the last few days to say that's not the type of future that she's building for everybody on this island and that everybody needs to come together now, understand that this is a throwback to a past that nobody wants and that we have to move forward.
1: Chris, thank you very much for your time this morning. That's Chris Hazard, Sinn Féin, South Down MP.
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1: And our business editor, Joe Lynham, is with us. Joe, there's been another call for improvements to our infrastructure from yet another business group.
15: Yeah, this time it's Chambers Ireland, and Ian Talbot from Chambers Ireland basically was adding his voice to the Climate Action Plan and the update to the Climate Action Plan. And Mr. Talbot said that systemic change around infrastructure was needed. He said that climate action is intrinsic to our competitiveness, but many of the benefits of the investment that we have already put into climate change have yet to materialize, especially for companies. He said that we absolutely need to accelerate the delivery of infrastructure because Ireland will suffer financially if we don't. Just for context, the government's National Development Plan is talking about investing over 100 billion euro in infrastructure projects between 2026 and 2030. So money is going in there, but it needs to come quicker. For an example, 90% of commercial buildings are still heated using fossil fuels. Many of the chamber members, of course, will be included in that number.
1: And Stripe may be set to increase its bid for PayPal.
15: Yeah, according to the Wall Street Journal, the talks haven't gone away in the talks between PayPal, of course, the payment online payment giant, and Stripe, also a payment giant, but on a different bit of infrastructure owned by the Collison brothers, of course. Stripe and another company called Advent submitted a $53 billion bid for PayPal last month. It was rejected as not being enough money by PayPal. But according to the Wall Street Journal, the talks are back on. But of course, there are no guarantees that they will succeed. PayPal has seen far better days. Before that bid from Stripe last month, it was valued around $40 billion, down from $280 billion in 2021 at the height of lockdowns when we're all buying stuff online and using PayPal to do so. So the only way is up if they want to improve. So let's see where those talks go.
16: Joe, thank you very much. Joe Lynham there, and Joe will be back with us in a little while. In the meantime, we'll hear about the importance of watching out for signs of skin cancer from someone who said early detection saved her from a worst case scenario.
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16: 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The entry needs to be in by 3 p.m. on Friday, August 21st, because that's when the cash machine starts calling. If it's you that gets the call during Sean's show, answer within five rings, tell us the prize amount, and you win. If you don't, cash machine will keep calling till somebody walks away with that €311,000. I truly believe that being aware of and protective about skin changes has saved me from the worst case scenario that my dad went through with skin cancer. So says
1: skin cancer survivor Liz Farrell, who joins us now to talk about the importance of getting checked. Liz, before we do anything else, I know it is a prying slightly, but given the context, I think I'm okay. How is your health currently?
0: Yeah, good, thank God. Like, cool. I've just finished another round of chemotherapy cream back in May, so I'm in the process of just kind of monitoring the changes, you know, around my forehead. But this would be kind of the third time that I've used the chemotherapy cream. It's more kind of a precautionary method rather than, you know, just to be careful.
1: Well, tell us then how you first spotted a problem. Now, you said forehead, that's where you spotted it.
0: Yeah, there was three. It started off with one mark that was a bit more prominent than the other two. And there was three. Now, the other two were kind of tiny little red. They looked like dry skin, more so than anything to be kind of worried about. But there was one that was a bit more sinister looking than what the other two were. So obviously my father was going through skin cancer at that time. So I was aware of, you know, what to look out, not kind of what to look out for, but because he had it, it kind of made me a bit more aware of that it could have been something. But so there was two dry spots is what they looked like at first. And I just kind of took pictures of them and kept an eye on them. Kept going back to my doctor and just saying, look, I'm not comfortable. What's happening? One of them started to bleed when I was getting in out of the shower. So I knew that was a bit, that one had to be kind of watched more so than the other two. But it was about, I'd say, a year and a half before they kind of just developed into something. But because I was documenting with photographs, I could see the changes. So I was, you know, keeping an eye on it.
1: And were you fairly sure that it was cancer before you got the diagnosis?
0: No. And when, like, my GP was kind of saying, no, it's fine. Like, you know, we'll freeze it and we'll just keep an eye on it and see. I wasn't, like, adamant it was cancer. Do you know what I mean? It was just the one that was bleeding, I would have thought there was kind of something in that more so than the other two. The other two were very small and flat, like red little dry patches. Whereas the one that was bleeding was kind of sitting more off my head. So if anything, I would have thought the other two were fine. But it turned out it's three of them were. There were two different types of cancer.
1: And when you got the diagnosis, what was the recommended treatment?
0: I had incisions. Obviously, they just went in. Like, when I went in to see the dermatologist originally, he was kind of just saying, he was very positive. Like, he was saying that, you know, we'll just a clear cut, we'll have you in and out. But when we got in to do the surgery, I was awake for the whole thing. Like, we were talking through it. And there was one of them, I think it was on the left hand side, was starting to travel down behind my eyes. And that would have been one of the smaller ones that I wasn't worried about. But it was, I had the incisions done and it was about 3 weeks recovery, just mining the scars and being careful. And then I did chemotherapy cream just to be on the safe side after it. And that was for 4 weeks.
1: And were you frightened?
0: Not, yes and no. Like I wasn't, the scars were very invasive, more so than what I was expecting. Like I thought, because my dermatologist was so positive from the first consultation, he kind of made it out that it was, you know, like a small little cut. But then obviously when they got in there was a lot more damage done and they had to go a bit deeper. So when I seen the scars, I was a bit, oh my God, this is a lot more serious than what I thought. But thankfully the healing process was really good afterwards. So I was looking at my father's. My father's was a lot, his was very bad. So I was kind of grateful in the sense that I felt I kind of got it a bit quicker. But I was a bit concerned afterwards, like when I seen the scar and I was wondering how long the healing process was going to take. But I think, like it is with skin cancer, it's the quicker you find it and the quicker you act, you have more chances. And obviously then, like that was 2021. I've had a few on my shoulder and stuff like that, but just being proactive, like I'm monitoring all the changes and, you know, sun cream, obviously, all year round. Like I use it in the winter and everything, covering when I'm out in the sun. I limit the time I'm in the sun. And I wasn't a sun worshipper either. I never used sunbeds. I wouldn't have been one that would have been lying out in the sun, you know, so I couldn't really understand why and how I got it.
16: Well, isn't it great that you did push to get it checked, and I'm glad that your health is good at the moment, Liz. Thank you very much for coming on. That is Liz Farrell, skin cancer survivor. And if anything in Liz's story has given you concern, or there's anything that you are a little bit suspicious about or you want further information, cancer.ie, that's the Irish Cancer Society's website. They have lots of information on skin cancers and the identification of them. And of course, they have a free phone, 1800 200 700, or there's other information on the HSE website.
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16: Well, it is time for sport, and with us is Robbie Dowling. Robbie, a memorable weekend at the European Championships for Irish athletes as they picked up more medals in Birmingham. Tell us more.
9: Yeah, that's right, Anton. There was a lot to live up to for members of Team Ireland at the European Athletics Championships over the weekend. Mark English, of course, had taken gold in the men's 800 metres during the week, while Rashid Adeleke claimed silver in the women's 200 metres. However, the medals didn't stop there. On a super Saturday, Kate O'Connor sealed a gold medal in the women's heptathlon, and Andrew Coscarin clinched third place and a bronze medal in the men's 1500 metres. O'Connor came into Saturday's event in a strong position, and she made the most of it early in the day when she finished in third in the javelin and the long jump. Those results meant she was top of the leaderboard heading into the final event, the 800 metres, on Saturday night. Another third place finish there secured first place overall, as the 25-year-old added European gold to her gold medal at the Commonwealth Games and her silver medal at the World Championships in recent times. O'Connor said it was a special moment in her career.
11: It's genuinely insane, incredible. I don't know, I can't come up with enough words for the feeling. It's a moment that I've dreamt of since I was a kid, and 2 years ago I would never have thought that this would be me with a medal wrapped around my neck like this. I've put in an insane amount of work, and I feel like I deserve to be standing here with this medal wrapped around my neck because I've put myself through my paces over the last while. So absolutely delighted.
9: For Coscarin, a late surge secured a memorable bronze medal under the lights. His time of 3 minutes 36.24 seconds was enough to edge him into the top three, as the Dubliner claimed his first major outdoor medal at the age of 30. Ireland won 4 medals in total across the week.
16: A great weekend and a great week. And of course, more success to celebrate the European Aquatics Championships in Paris.
9: Yeah, that's right. Team Ireland came into the weekend with 2 medals in Paris after Ellen Walsh was crowned European 400 metres individual medley champion, and Mona McSharry won a silver medal in the 100 metres breaststroke last week. Sligo swimmer McSharry followed that up with a bronze medal in the 200 metres breaststroke on Friday evening, and another bronze in the 50 metres breaststroke yesterday. On Saturday, Walsh became a double gold medalist as she moved from 5th after 150 metres all the way to first in the 200 metres medley. She gave an insight into the race when she spoke to Swim Ireland afterwards.
4: I think in the outside lane, I knew diving in, I was like, you're going to have to do your own thing here because you can't see anyone and they can't see you, maybe. But yeah, I knew coming off that last wall, I was going to have to do at least 14 metres underwater and try to get myself back up and just go for it.
16: And there was FAI Cup third round action across the weekend.
9: There was indeed. The pick of the ties took place at Richmond Park yesterday, where St. Pat's came from 2 goals behind to seal a dramatic 3-2 extra time victory over Shamrock Rovers. First half goals from Jonathan Afolabi and Michael Noonan looked like they would be sending the holders into the quarterfinals, but a Luke Turner strike and a 94th minute penalty from Aidan Keena forced extra time, with 17-year-old substitute Sam Rooney scoring the winner early in the first period of extra time. Bohemians progressed to the last 8 at the expense of Longford Town last night. Elsewhere, Galway United defeated Bray, Derry City overcame UCD, and Waterford got the better of Athlone Town on Friday night, while Drogheda United proved too strong for College Corinthians on Saturday, with Dundalk defeating Castlebar Celtic and Sligo easing to victory against Kerry.
16: Robbie, thank you very much. That was Robbie Dowling there from Off the Ball, and this is Shane Beattie in the newsroom.
5: Thank you, Anton. 3 women and a young boy remain in hospital following a road crash that claimed the lives of 5 teenage boys on the M9 yesterday. A post-mortem on their bodies will be carried out later. American actress Hayden Panettiere has died at the age of 36. The former child star shot to worldwide fame in her late teens with the leading role in the TV show Heroes. She also had a main part in the musical drama series Nashville. And people complained to Met Aaron during June's heatwave about rain when they were mowing their their lawn and a 10 degree temperature difference for the same town. The Irish Times says one person contacted the forecaster because when they searched for Tralee, County Kerry, they were told it would be 26 degrees and sunny, but when they put in Tralee, it said 16 and cloudy. Another weather watcher complained. The Met app said there would be a less than 5% chance of rain, but when they started mowing the grass, heavy rain fell. News Talk Traffic and Travel, with thanks to the Dublin Airport lounges. In Dublin, the M1 southbound has a slowdown at Junction 5 Lusk. Queen Street is backed up from the North King Street Junction to the Quays. In Cork, there's solid traffic on the N28 Ringaskiddy Road eastbound before Shan Ballycross. And in Kildare, the Tullow Road outside Castledermot has a stop-go system in place between 7am and 7pm. Now the weather, with thanks to Blackrock Health, mild and humid. Cloudy in the west and north, dry and sunny elsewhere. Highest temperatures 21 to 25 degrees. That's it for now. More at 8.
6: Shane, I'm no mathematician, but my understanding would be that a 5% chance of rain means not that there is not going to be any rain. It means it's a 5% chance of rain, and in that instance, the 5% came through. What's their problem?
5: I don't know. Yeah, it's true, but that percentage thing confuses me, because then someone told me it doesn't mean there's going to be 70% rain all day. It's a 70% chance if it were to be recreated 100 times or something. I'm very confused by it all. I don't blame this person for writing in, although I wouldn't go immediately from mowing my lawn into contact with Medair, and I will say
6: you can't go to Medair and say, you told me there was a 5%, you told me there was a chance it was going to rain, and it then rained. You're to fit. Never mind.
5: And they're also giving out as well, by the way, about the colours. So Met Aaron use, if it's 9 degrees, it's yellow. They say it should be blue. Anything under 18 degrees should be blue, not yellow.
6: Now, that's a fair point.
5: 9 isn't warm.
6: I will subscribe to that newsletter. Shane, thank you very much. MBD will be back in half an hour. Before that, government is looking at increasing the entry point of the higher rate of tax to €46,000 in October's upcoming budget. So reports the Business Post this weekend. Joining me now is Barra Rowntree, Assistant Professor in Economics at Trinity College Dublin. Barra, undoubtedly you have access to Excel. Tell us what this will mean to the average punter.
7: Well, it means that they'll be paying, if they earn more than about 40, mid 40,000, they pay a little bit less tax if this threshold does increase. So what threshold means is essentially it's the point at which you start paying that higher rate of 40% on any additional earnings above that amount. And those thresholds are set in cash terms. So what this means is when your wages increase, when your earnings increase, just through either inflation or through getting a kind of a proper pay rise, you pay more of your kind of income essentially goes into the higher brackets, and you end up paying higher tax. So the government, unless it changes these, is in effect imposing a kind of a stealth tax, is increasing effective tax rates. And what the government have said they're going to do essentially is, you know, they're probably overstating it. It's not really a big tax cut. It's not really, they're kind of maybe selling it a bit more than it really is. It's really just keeping pace with expected kind of inflation, with expected earnings growth for next year. And so really it's kind of more or less just running to stand still. That's kind of effectively what they've announced that they're doing. And the reason maybe it's a bit more newsy though is because they didn't do it last year. They didn't do it last year because they decided to spend essentially most of the money that they'd earmarked for tax cuts on the VAT cut. And so what they've announced is that they're going to next year, or going into this budget for next year, increase the threshold, a little bit of a tax cut that will really just be running standstill, but they're not going to be catching up for the failure to kind of do so last year.
6: Well, if it means a small little extra few quid in the wallet for higher earners, if it comes true, what does it mean in terms of the total tax take? Is it costly from an exchequer perspective?
7: It is. It's expensive to do because essentially there's a lot of people who pay the higher rate. There's on a usually small bit of their earnings, and this is one of the kind of the reasonable criticism of the Irish tax system is that the income tax system is that higher rate of tax kicks in at a relatively low level of earnings, not much more than kind of average earnings. And so for me, if you compare ourselves to other EU countries or other kind of advanced economies, if you're on kind of average earnings, you pay a relatively lower, you can pay less tax than elsewhere. But if you're on a little bit above average earnings or kind of twice average earnings, you kind of pay more once you factor in all the different taxes. And so again, there's a reason to kind of increase this, but it is expensive because so many people are affected by it. To just kind of to go in line with, say, if earnings growth are going to be 4% next year, just to run to stand still, that would cost about 1.2 billion. So that's 1.2 billion out of the 1.5 billion the government have said that they're going to do on tax measures. And actually, that's when you can start to run into some of the difficulties here, because, you know, the government has other things it wants to do. It's, you know, some a minister's out saying wants to do something on tax every other week. But there also is, and as we've seen in recent weeks, the price of petrol start to creep up. There are these, what were temporary reductions in excise duty. There's talk of them being extended again. And that's very expensive. That would cost to extend through to the end of the year, another 250, 300 odd million, just until the end of the year. And if you want to extend it into 2027, you're essentially talking 200 odd million a month for each extension. And so that would mean very quickly that if the government want to increase the point at which the higher rate threshold kicks in, if they want to do these tax cuts that they're talking about, they really don't have scope for anything more. And again, you've also got to pay for some of the VAT cut last year because they only put in the books essentially half the cost because they brought it in halfway through the year. So there is it's not clear that they necessarily have all the scope to do that and other things that they are probably going to do or have said they're going to do and keep with their fiscal commitments, which were only set out last month.
6: And lastly, Barry, does doing this work politically? Because I would have thought your phrase stealth tax, they are the usually the favourite kind of taxes, politically speaking. Is there much of a bounce from a relatively small shift in the tax implications for higher earners?
7: It's been hard to see it, but then again, last year, I suppose there was a lot of controversy around it not happening, right? That essentially, rather than run to stand still, the government just stood still because it prioritised instead the cut in VAT, which is very expensive. That was about, 900 million on a full year basis. And so there was a bit of kind of kickback to that because essentially workers, both self-employed and employed, saw an effective tax increase because more of their income was taxed at essentially, the 40% rate or even the 20% rate because the tax credits are kind of part of this too. But it's hard to see that the government will really get much of a bounce from running to stand still. And it does kind of indicate just how difficult this really budget is going to be, that just increasingly what sounds like large amounts of money being spent on both public services increase and also on tax cuts is really just the system adjusting for either inflation, kind of the earnings growth, or also just our changing population in terms of us getting older. It costs more to deliver services. There's more people, particularly of the ages where the government spends a lot of money. So, again, budget time, we're going to hear lots of billions and billions thrown around. And actually, really, a lot of that is going to be just keeping the system ticking over. Right. So it's hard to see the political gain from that.
6: Barra, thank you so much. Barra Rowntree, Assistant Professor in Economics in Trinity College. And I'm joined by Associate Professor in Political Science at the School of Law and Government in Dublin City University, Owen O'Malley, to bring us up to speed on some of the stories that you may not have seen and to give analysis on some of those that you have. Let's stay with matters political. If there's not much of a bounce in relatively insignificant tax changes from the individual's perspective, Micheál Martin is worried that there is too much politicking going on about the border poll.
8: Yeah, in the Irish Times, Ronan McGreevy has a story about an interview with the Taoiseach, and he's concerned about the superficiality. He's
6: driven bananas.
8: He's driven bananas, indeed. Sinn Féin and Fine Gael are going on about United Ireland and a border poll, and he's annoyed that his own backbenchers are also kind of getting exercised by this. He thinks that the Shared Island Initiative, it's something he's continually said is his big achievement in government, and that this is a sort of thing, an idea where you try to bring the unionists on board, and that you don't achieve a United Ireland by getting 50% plus one. You achieve it by kind of uniting hearts and minds. And he thinks it's the way to go, and he's probably right in that.
6: Why is this a fear that if you call the poll too early, if you haven't done all the legwork, you cause yourself a major problem?
8: Yeah, well, or worse, you could win the bloody thing and then suddenly you have a civil war. A lot of new countries end up in civil wars immediately, and so we don't necessarily want that. We want some unionist buy-in, maybe not a unionist veto, but some unionist buy-in. And so he's driven bananas, as he said, by his backbenchers kind of calling for this. It's not the first time that he's out of step with his backbenchers. There's a lot of other areas where they're sort of getting increasingly frustrated with Micheál Martin because he doesn't seem to have his finger on the pulse of, say, the public mood.
6: What's the story in terms of your expert view on when we are likely to ever see that border poll?
8: Oh, the border poll. I thought you were going to ask about Micheál Martin's challenge to his leadership. It is in the gift of the Secretary of State for Northern Ireland in the UK. And the I think he or she has to know that it is likely to win. And the polls at the moment, opinion polls, just say that, you know, some say this way. And a lot of it is down to different methodologies that different pollsters use. So it's very difficult to say with any certainty that it would pass. I mean, you would think that the demographics are going in the right direction for it to pass, insofar as there are more, well, they're probably not Catholics anymore, but they're more nationalists now than there ever before. But I think probably it will be a cautious UK Prime Minister, might say, Now, Andy Burnham has connections to Ireland, he might think that this would be a great thing to deliver.
6: He's other fish to fry at the minute, doesn't he?
8: If I were a UK Prime Minister, being the person in charge of the breakup of the UK would not be top of my agenda.
6: Meanwhile, last week, of course, we saw all of the attention being given to Daniel Kinahan's repatriation, with the government jet being sent to collect him and all of the armed support that was around that. He was then remanded in custody to Portlaoise, and there's an update on the situation that he is in Portlaoise and the request that he has made.
8: Yeah, Nicola Tallant in the Independent today has a story where that Daniel Kinahan has requested a prayer mat and a Quran. He has obviously converted to Islam, and maybe like a lot of people, I was reminded of Russell Brand when he was accused of various things that immediately found Jesus, and it might have been made more sense if you're in prison in the UAE to find to convert to Islam. It doesn't, you know, maybe he found some solace. I'm not going to question the depth of his faith.
6: Religion.
8: But he certainly seems to have found something there. I thought a more unusual aspect of that story, Nicola Tallant's story, was that he was granted a one-hour meeting with Sean McGovern, who is the number two in that cartel. And he's been charged with directing the criminal organization. And it seemed unusual to me, I'm no prosecutor, but to allow two leaders of a cartel to consult with each other.
6: Well, one of course alleged, but McGovern of course has a 24-year sentence that he's serving currently in Portlaoise for control and influence over a criminal gang. And apparently, not only did he get to meet Daniel Kinahan, he gave him a stereo and a pair of flip-flops.
8: Right, because poor Daniel Kinahan isn't yet a lifer, and so doesn't have access to luxury goods, which apparently lifers do have.
6: And depending on what the circuit, or rather the special criminal court, may be or may not be, that of course will have to have, he'll have to have his day and days in court. Briefly, were you watching much of the athletics? Hell of a spell for Ireland.
8: Watched lots of it. It was fantastic for Ireland, and it just raises everybody's bar, everybody's mood, and you also have these kind of TV moments with families that we don't normally have, because there's a daughter upstairs watching Netflix and somebody else watching something else, whereas this was something everybody was watching, and you know, to see Mark English almost ease over the line was fantastic, and Kate O'Connor is a phenomenon. And as well as in the athletics in Birmingham, there was also in the pool in Paris, we did incredibly well. We were kind of picking up, you know, every couple of hours you heard somebody else was getting a bronze medal or a silver medal, and Ellen Walsh managed to get gold as well. So I remember I have a kind of vivid memory of, must have been August over 40 years ago, where Eamon Coughlin goes around a bend and looks at a fella. And these are the sort of things that people do remember all their lives, you know, and everybody in your family and wherever around you.
6: But 40 years ago, they used to be infrequent enough that, you know, there's that one medal and we'll dine out in it for 10 years. Whereas now
8: they seem to be coming gangbusters at us, which is great.
6: Lastly, reports today that the government is going to tackle littering and dog fouling, the latter using technology, the former they're going with the stick.
8: Yeah, I actually passed a sign this morning as I was cycling in, and I noticed a sign that said €150 on the spot fine. Those things will now have to be changed, because it's going to go up to €250.
6: What's the point if nobody's getting fined?
8: So in the report it says that 7,000 fines have been issued. It didn't say how many had actually been paid though, and I suspect the reason they didn't tell us how many had been paid, because it's probably a small fraction of the 7,000 that have been issued. As for the dog fouling, so they're going to be using DNA technology to identify dogs and dog owners. That all assumes that people have their dog license paid, presumably, and I'm not sure, but I would have thought that the people who have dog licenses probably don't also aren't.
6: Yeah, you would have thought if you're in the more law-abiding end of the spectrum already, you probably own some dog bags.
8: Yeah, so I wouldn't hold out too much hope that these will work.
6: Owen, thank you very much. Owen O'Malley there, Associate Professor in Politics at DCU. Coming up is a time that we have standard clothes sizes across all brands.
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6: Complaints about clothes sizes have been going viral in recent days. One in particular, a post suggesting that one retailer's size medium adult female top is smaller than a children's age group 11 to 12 top. That got more than a million people irate on social media. With us is Marietta Doran to discuss whether or not all sizing should be standardized. Marietta, does this mean the EU stepping in and defining what every size actually is?
0: Yes, and I don't know if it's possible. Do I want it? Absolutely. Because would you believe, Anton, I went through my wardrobe yesterday and I pulled out a selection of blazers that have only been bought in the last couple of years, and all mine, and they range from sizes extra small to extra large. Now, I'm a size 12, but if I'm going shopping, I need to pull in sizes into the changing room, at least three. I need to bring three in with me. So I need to bring in a size 10, size 12, size 14, and even sometimes a size 16. So it's ridiculous. It makes it very difficult to actually buy clothes in your size.
6: But is that because
0: they're not all the same?
6: Is it lack of standardization, or is it that in women's clothing, they ask a single size to do an awful lot of legwork, whereas in men's tailoring, you order things by about three different sizes to fit the body's length and shape?
0: Yeah, there could be that, but I don't see the difference really, because if I'm a size 12, why can't I go into one shop and be a size 12 and be a size 12 in the next shop? It just doesn't make sense to me.
6: Doesn't
0: matter,
6: though.
0: If I'm a size 12, which is an average size, may I add, and I'm going in and I'm pulling in sizes like 14, 16, it does matter, especially with now.

0: fits me better because one is smaller, a little bit tighter on the waist. And I was only talking about this with my friend the other day, and I was showing her the jeans. I was like, imagine these are the exact same style from the exact same store, the exact same size, but yet they fit me differently. How does that work? You know,
1: now, is part of it, do you think that the retailers or the brands do it deliberately because they think their customers may be flattered by discovering that they are smaller than they thought?
0: Yes, yes, I would definitely believe that, because that actually did happen recently enough. I went into a shop and I ended up going down a size. I was like, and I was on one of those days where I was like, I was after having a very fun weekend, let's just put it that way. And here I am going down a size. I was like, oh, wow, did I magically lose weight over the weekend? And it was a wedding weekend. And, you know, there's drinking, there's eating, all sorts. But like, it's crazy to me. I just don't understand it. And I don't understand how it's so difficult. I mean, at one stage, I would never go into Zara and buy jeans or trousers. That was just, they were a place that I couldn't fit their jeans or trousers. Now it's okay. I don't know what's happened. You know, obviously something has changed in there, which is really good, by the way.
1: And presumably that's the case, though, with a lot of shoppers, that they would know the sizing of different brands and adjust their expectation accordingly.
0: Exactly. But then I'm in conversation a few months ago with a girl that is a very petite sized girl, and I'm gloating about now fitting into Zara jeans and trousers. And she's telling me, oh my goodness, I can't fit them. They're too big for me now. So, you know, where it's looking after one size, it's then alienating another size, if you know what I mean. I just don't understand why it can't be the same size across the board.
1: Well, if you have a view... Sorry, Mariette, I was just saying, if anybody else listening has a view, 53106 or 087-1400-106. Mariette, thank you very much for your time this morning. Mariette Doran there, fashion expert. And text coming in relation to what we were talking earlier on about tax and the changes, the Business Post reporting. The government intends to creep up the upper tax band, which will mean a reduction in the tax paid by the higher paid. Now, not the higher paid, is a broad cohort, given how quickly one joins that upper bracket. The government have got a phenomenal scope for tax reduction for workers. It is called spending review. The spending is absolutely and completely and utterly out of control. That's the core problem. We should probably take 5 or 10% off the tax rate if they could just stop spending money like drunken sailors on shore leave and another on the clothes. Anton, men's clothes are exactly the same. A large in one shop could be a medium in the next one. Online shopping, another story. Total lottery, so frustrating. Back with an update on the traffic and travel after this break.
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4: Okay, let's get a quick update on the traffic and travel.
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5: Thanks to the newly upgraded lounges at Dublin Airport. 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
6: Cabot Road into Dublin is packed between Quarry Road and Doyle's Corner. Ballycummin Avenue northbound in Limerick is slow between the M20 and Ballycummin Roundabout. And Bishop O'Donnell Road eastbound in Galway is backed up between Dean Roundabout and Rahoon Road Junction. And that's your Traffic and Travel on News Talk.
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4: And coming up across the next hour, three women and a child in serious condition in hospital and five teenagers dead following a motorway crash. Are more fuel protests on the horizon? Dahi O'Shea will be joining us talking Rosa Tralee. And we look back at a golden weekend for Irish athletes and swimmers. All of that and more after we get the 8 o'clock news from Shane Beattie.
3: Across Ireland, this is the home of conversation that counts. 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
7: It's 8 o'clock. Good morning. Three women and a young boy remain in hospital following a road crash that claimed the lives of five teenage boys on the M9 yesterday. A post-mortem is due to be carried out today. News Talk's Jessica Woodlock reports from Kildare.
8: The car carrying the five teenagers was being driven down the M9 motorway in the wrong direction when it collided head-on with another car. It's understood the teenagers were aged between 14 and 16 years old, while the occupants of the other car included two women in their 30s, a woman in her 20s and a young child. The bodies of the five teenagers were taken to Naas General Hospital, where a post-mortem examination is due to be carried out today. The women and child remain in hospital this morning, with Gardaí describing their injuries as serious. Yesterday, a forensic examination of the scene took place before the heavily damaged cars were removed last night. Gardaí say they're continuing to investigate all the circumstances of the collision.
7: American actress Hayden Panettiere has died at the age of 36. The former child star shot to worldwide fame in her late teens with the leading role in the TV show Heroes. She also had main parts in musical drama series Nashville and the Scream movie franchise. And Donald Trump says the US will scale back military drills with South Korea over what appears to be the country's refusal to join the Iran war. Speaking on Truth Social, he says as long as he has been president, North Korea has been untreated, threatening and respectful. He says based on his relationship with leader Kim Jong-un, the US president doesn't think it's fair to engage in joint military exercises with South Korea. That's it for now. Headlines at 8:30.
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5: ie.
11: Good morning, I'm Robbie Dowling. Mona McSherry claimed a bronze medal in last night's 50 metres breaststroke at the European Aquatics Championships. Team Ireland brought home 5 medals overall, 2 goals for Ellen Walsh alongside 2 bronze medals and a silver medal for McSherry. 4 Irish athletes won medals at the European Athletics Championships in Birmingham. However, Sarah Healy said that crossing the line in 5th place in last night's 1500 metres left her a bit frustrated. Arsenal claimed the Community Shield with a 3-0 defeat of Manchester City yesterday. St. Pat's are through to the quarterfinals of the FAI Cup after they came from 2 goals down to defeat Shamrock Rovers by 3-2 at Richmond Park yesterday. Bohemians are also in the draw for the last 8 after they ran out 4-0 winners over Longford Town at Dalymount Park. And the late goal from Spain inflicted a 3-2 loss on Ireland's women's hockey side in their first game at the World Cup last night. Australia proved too strong for the men's team as they ran out 3-1 winners in Belgium. To access 3 free Off the Ball podcast a month, download the Goal Out app now.
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7: Mild and humid, cloudy in the west and north, but rain, but dry and sunny elsewhere. Highest temperatures 21 to 25 degrees. 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
4: Thank you very much, Shane. It is Breakfast with Anton. It's Monday the 17th of August. Here's what's coming between now and 9.
12: We had this intense discussion and the call was to really focus on ending this war that we are now trying to do with putting more pressure on Russia.
4: The EU aims to significantly expand its sanctions on Russia as war with Ukraine continues.
13: It's been a while since I've experienced kind of this sort of excitement at a competition. You know, it shows good my training is working, so that's good.
4: And not just working for our athletes and swimmers, but producing medals too in a golden weekend for Team Ireland. And
14: Professor Ardai's family put out a statement asking the press to leave them alone, saying the campaign of misinformation was too much for Jason, who was a gentleman and who always wanted to see the best in everyone.
4: The University of Cambridge defends its support for academic Jason Ardai, who died over the weekend. Let us know what you think on that or anything else. You can get in touch with the show on WhatsApp, 087 1400 106, or you can text us 53106 at a cost of 30 cent. As you heard from Shane, and as you may have heard earlier on if you were listening to us after 7, 3 women and a 7-year-old child are in variously serious and critical condition in hospital following a car crash in which they were driving, minding their own business down the M9 motorway when a car containing 5 young men came in the other direction, the wrong way, up the motorway and smashed into them. Neil Michael is with us, reporter with the Irish Examiner. Neil, can you bring us the details that you have established thus far?
15: Details on this are actually only really starting to emerge as the progression, as the investigation progresses. But to sum it up, in the small hours of Sunday morning, this BMW is understood to have been seen in the County Kildare town of Athy before being spotted again around 3 a.m. at the Circle K Kilcullen service station off the M9, shortly before entering the northbound carriage the wrong way. It's been reported that there appears to be some interaction between them and Gardaí, but that the Gardaí themselves pulled back. But whatever the involvement, Fizzaroo, the Garda Ombudsman, is involved in there conducting their own investigation. But although it has to be said at this stage, just because they're involved doesn't automatically assume Gardaí, whose officers have had to personally deal with this harrowing and horrific aftermath, actually did anything wrong. But coming at the BMW as it was travelling southbound on the northbound carriageway was, on their way to the airport, a family, 3 women and a young boy driving to Dublin Airport. The BMW collided head-on with this car, and it's reported that some of the teenagers in the car may have actually been masked, and the Gardaí are also investigating if they'd actually been involved in attempts to break into cars in Athy. The driver of the airport-bound car, which is a Hyundai, and a front passenger, they're both in their 30s, women in their 30s, they were taken to Tally University Hospital and remain in what's described as a critical condition, according to Gardaí. There's a rear seat passenger in her 20s. She was taken to St. Luke's General Hospital. She's described as being in a serious condition, as is the third passenger, which is the 7-year-old boy, and he was rushed to Crumlin Children's Hospital. I mean, an appalling illustration of the carnage caused by this incident isn't just the living impact, obviously, this is going to have on the family. which survived, as well as the emotional impact and the shock on the parents of those who have died, but also the fact that initially it was thought there were only four teenagers in the BMW, and that it was only later that a fifth body was found, which just really illustrates just the pure, just the horrific carnage of this. Now, the Garda Commissioner has come out very quickly and called this incident out, and condemned what he described as regular drivers who engage in this kind of behaviour for what he described as social media likes. This is off the back of, it's believed to be the latest in a social media trend in which drivers are filmed travelling the wrong way on motorways. They're either doing this for kicks or they do it to evade Gardaí. Detectives are understood to believe that at least two or maybe three teenagers in the car, in the BMW, are members of a so-called Lucky Dip gang, which is so named as basically they pick their targets at random, be it a house or a car, to steal from. And there's believed to be about 60 youths in this gang, aged anywhere between 13 and 19, and I think they're supposed to be involved in literally hundreds of incidents this year alone.
4: But the social media aspect of it, because this, without wishing to speculate about other incidents, but the Garda Commissioner didn't just reference this as a once-off. He said that this is potentially a driving force in these kind of accidents, that the desire to post content, as it were, is contributing.
15: Absolutely. And as I said, he really did just call this out. I mean, it's very unusual for a senior officer to offer any kind of a comment or context or nuance around a tragedy like this. Garda cars have been rammed by some of these characters. People have been killed. We had the joyriding scourge, which kind of fizzled away eventually, as in it being a kind of a more of a widespread phenomenon, and now this has arrived, and it is causing mayhem. It's mostly based in Dublin, but the amount of innocent people that have been caught up in it is
4: oh yeah, and you described
15: it's almost like a surprise, huh?
4: The innocence of it. I mean, the absolute horror from the perspective of those three women and small child in the car. Because whatever about your capacity to avoid accidents or to drive defensively, what do you do when you're on a motorway and somebody is coming flying towards you?
15: I mean, God love them, they're on their way to a holiday at that hour in the morning, and they're on the way to the airport, and then out of the blue there's a car travelling at whatever speed and it's just going straight at you. Like, that's a vista that is every person's nightmare on the motorway, and it's unfortunately it's now a reality. And what's happening?
4: Neil, thank you very much for your time this morning. That's Neil Michael, reporter with the Irish Examiner. And as Neil said, obviously details are continuing to emerge as to some of the background events that led to that horror crash. And he, of course, will be reporting those in the Examiner in print and, of course, on examiner.ie. 53106, if you want to get in touch with the show, or 087 1400 106. You heard a little earlier on, the EU has said that they are going to double down on sanctions, expanding the level of sanctions against Russia to the greatest degree we have seen so far. Donnacha O'Bachan is with us. He's Professor of Politics at DCU and author of Unfinished Empire, Russian Imperialism in Ukraine and the Near Abroad. Let's look at the military situation first of all, Donnacha. Ukraine in a very difficult position because of an incapacity to access missiles. The EU doesn't have them and America won't provide them.
16: That's very true. I mean, one of the reasons that we're seeing this kind of escalation, it's a preemptive effort on Ukrainians' behalf to degrade Russia's capability to create missiles, because most of the missiles that have been targeted at Ukraine in recent weeks, Ukraine has been unable to block them, and they have caused devastating damage throughout Ukraine against residential blocks and the like. And this is, essentially a form of state terrorism. But it's linked in a way to the war in Iran. Because most of those anti-ballistic missile defense systems that the Ukrainians had managed to acquire had been from the Americans. Now, the Americans weren't providing them for free. The Europeans were buying them. Certainly, the Trump administration has no interest in providing them for free. But now the Trump administration doesn't even have them to sell. Lockheed Martin make about 700 a year. A lot of those have been used up now in fighting against Iran, because Iran, of course, had its own missile system and drone system. So, yeah, the Ukrainians are in a very vulnerable position, and they are now escalating the war by bringing long-range attacks, particularly on, most recently, Russia's version of Amazon, Wildberries. They've degraded, they said, 7 of the 10 biggest warehouses in Russia. And that's really brought home to a lot of ordinary Russians the consequences of the war.
17: And that, I assume, was part of the aim, was that the war would not be something distanced and out of mind, but something real to individual Russians within their own state.
16: Well, absolutely, because, I mean, this war, which is not even called a war in Russia, it's a special military operation. It was promised to be short. Putin expected it to be popular, like his annexation of Crimea. But now it's been dragging on for 4.5 years. It's estimated that 1.5 million Russians have died or have been, you know, injured in this war. They're losing something in the region of 40,000 soldiers a month. So they're having ever greater difficulties in avoiding another mobilization, which would be deeply unpopular. I mean, at the moment, they're recruiting from around the world, from the developing world, you know, sometimes under false pretenses. They've been dragging up ethnic minorities within Russia. They've been emptying the prisons, and still it's not enough to feed the meat grinder that's necessary to pursue Russia's military objectives in Ukraine. So, but a lot of Russians still in Moscow and St. Petersburg, those kind of white Russian, Slavic, cappuccino-sipping Russians, they have been largely excluded from feeling those kind of repercussions of the war. And, you know, attacks on things like Wildberries, the fact that so many drones were targeting Moscow over the weekend, the Moscow mayor said something in the region of 600-plus drones aimed at Moscow over the weekend. This is bringing home to a lot of Russians that Putin's narrative that this is a special military operation and not a full-scale war, and that it's not going according to plan. I think that's been driven home to a lot of people in Russia now.
17: And how will the increased EU sanctions play into that picture?
16: I tell you, we're now on the 21st round of EU sanctions, 4.5 years in. There's a lot of people who wonder, if we're having so many rounds of sanctions, why these weren't introduced at the very beginning. So, for example, Kaya Kallas' statement that was highlighted there in the news bulletin says that they're going to increase the number of sanctioned entities in Russia by a third. You're wondering, well, why weren't these sanctioned before? And of course, the reasons are is that there's so many exemptions, there's so many workarounds. Indeed, you might say our own Akinish plant in County Limerick, which the Ukrainian government believes is being used to supply Russia's military war effort. These are all examples of how many countries have managed to get exemptions for their own industries, their own dependencies on fossil fuels. Some countries in the EU are still importing fossil fuels from the US. So even though there's been many rounds of sanctions and there's always promises of more, they haven't had the impact on the Russian economy. And that's not least because, of course, EU isn't the only trading partner with Russia. Russia's managed to find partners in China, in India to buy its oil. And of course, in terms of the military, it's getting a lot of support from North Korea. There is that kind of team authoritarian that's kind of uniting around Russia at the moment in terms of its war effort and in terms of avoiding sanctions.
17: Donnacha, thank you so much for that analysis. Donnacha O'Bakon there, Professor of Politics at DCU. 53106 if you want to get in touch by text, or 087-1400-106 on WhatsApp. We're staying with conflicts and the impact of those conflicts. This time it is Iran and what has been happening in the Middle East, because obviously that fed into the increase in fuel prices that saw protests on the streets earlier this year, that saw protests blocking up many of our major motorways and our city centres. That, of course, led to the changes in excise duty and other supports that the government brought in, but they are due to sunset clause out towards the end of the summer. Kevin McPartland is with us, head of fuels for Ireland, and he's suggesting that the government is running out of time to prevent a repeat of what we saw earlier on in the year. Kevin, why are you so pessimistic about what's going to happen with fuel costs?
18: I hate thinking of myself as a pessimist, Anton. I would rather see that I'm being very realistic. And I say it's realistic because we are looking at the patterns that are repeating from March of this year. We are seeing the social media content. We are seeing the commentary from people who were high profile within the protest last time round. And we are saying to government, this is not going to work. And so the government now over the weekend seemed to leak that they were planning to review the excise duty cuts, but the one that's going to the excise duty reinstatement, but the first phase, that which would happen on the 1st of September, has to go through because it would require the Dáil to sit to prevent it.
17: Well, let me just be clear on what you're saying, Kevin. You, from what you are seeing and from what Fuels for Ireland, because obviously I assume you stay very live to what is being discussed on social media, it isn't that you are concerned just that the costs are going to go up. It is that you are already seeing the kind of fomenting of unrest on social media that we saw earlier in the year.
18: Exactly that, Anton. And the other thing that I would say about it is, one thing that's slightly different this time is some of the, the dog whistling, some of the far right stuff that was beginning to appear toward the end of that, that's far more front and centre. It's not just about fuel prices, but fuel pricing is seeming to be the hook on which they're hanging their displeasure on. So yeah, I definitely see that we are following patterns that we ignored in March.
17: You have obviously channels to government. I assume you have said this to them. What have you said and what reaction did you get?
18: Well, we have been, being frank, our channels to government aren't as strong as you might think. They don't seem to be wanting to engage very directly with us. We are speaking to officials. We are telling them that we have these concerns. We did feed in some very specific information that we had last week. And to be fair, I think it was treated responsibly, but I think now it's at the point where it's a political question. If it is impossible to prevent the excise duty increasing on the 1st of September without the Dáil being brought back, it is entirely possible for the Dáil to be brought back. It has been done before. Standing Order 26 of the regulations allows the Taoiseach to ask the Cancordia to bring the deputies back for a specific purpose meeting. That's what it needs to be, because if they do not do that on the 1st of September, excise duty and the NORA levy will mean that fuel goes up by, diesel goes up by 12 cents and petrol goes up by 11 cents a litre. That's just a couple of weeks before the budget. The budget will increase carbon tax. We have a long-term commitment to that. That's another couple of cents per litre. And then on the 1st of January, changes to what's called the Renewable Transport Fuel Obligation Scheme will also have another couple of cents a litre difference.
17: Okay, but
18: so
17: hang on for a second, Kevin,
18: don't go forward.
17: All of those are definite, predictable and mathematical. The concern that you're raising, though, is one of judgment. And I'm interested to hear what the response doesn't seem to be great concern. What you're saying is, if on the 1st of September, if the Dáil is not recalled in advance of the 1st of September to prevent diesel taking that 12 cent jump, it is your view that we are going to see a return to our streets and cities being blocked?
18: I don't think my opinion is terribly important. What I can tell you is that categorically, people on social media are saying, if diesel goes over €2 a litre again, we're back out on the streets. Now, you and I spoke a lot around that time. You know that I did not support the tactics of the protesters. While I had sympathy for their frustration and the hardship they were suffering, I absolutely did not support the tactics that were employed. But they are saying, if we get to €2 a litre, we're going back. And on September 1st, we will go over €2 a litre if everything else remains the same. And so government now has to make a decision. Are they going to play chicken, or are they going to do what they have already acknowledged they need to do? Because they're saying, they're leaking, that they're not going to go forward with the other excise duty increases in October, November and December. So they're recognising that they shouldn't be reinstating the excise duty. It's now an administrative issue.
17: Kevin, thank you. Kevin McPartland there, Chief Executive of Fuels for Ireland. 53106, if you have a view. By the way, we were talking earlier about fashion sizes. Simple solution to the clothes size conundrum. Go to your local family-owned clothes shop on the street of your town. Try on the clothes, buy quality, and stop the online shopping fast fashion madness. And another suggestion that the reason size varies even within the one style or size is they're made in different factories. Each factory may use their own block measurements. Cutters can cut differently, and machinists will take different seam allowances. Also, fabrics can have different stretches. Well, coming up after the break, we'll get the latest in sport.
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4: Robbie Dowling is with us from Off the Ball. Robbie, we've had some great sporting moments in the last week in the athletics and the swimming. There's another one next month when Katie Taylor retires at Croke Park. What has she been saying ahead of her last ever fight?
11: Well, Anton, Taylor says she's determined to finish up her career as world boxing champion. The brave fighter is at her training base in Connecticut ahead of her retirement bout with Frances Flora Peely at Croke Park on September 5th. Taylor will defend her super lightweight world titles, and she wants to end with a victory at Croke Park.
26: I think the most important thing on September 5th is that my hand is raised, and
1: That will be the fairy tale ending I've always wanted. But what a way to end my career down in Croke Park, our most iconic arena, 80,000 people. I'm just blown away by the support, really. And I can't believe that I have this opportunity to fight in my last fight of my career in our most iconic stadium. This is really the stuff of dreams.
4: There you go, Katie Taylor there. The Irish men's and women's hockey teams were in action over the weekend as the World Cup got underway. How'd they fare?
11: Yesterday morning, the men's team struggled in the opening two quarters as they fell to a 3-1 defeat to Australia in their opening game in Pool C. Alistair Empey scored the goal for Mark Tumilty's Charges in their first appearance at the World Cup in 8 years. Ireland's next game in Pool C pits them against South Africa on Tuesday before they take on Spain on Thursday. The women's side conceded a late goal in a 3-2 loss to Spain. They continue their qualification hopes tomorrow morning when they face New Zealand at 10 o'clock. Co-host Belgium await Garrett Grundy's side on Thursday night in the final game in the pool stages.
4: And the curtain raiser to the English football season took place yesterday. Arsenal and Man City went head-to-head in the Community Shield. How did it play out?
11: Well, it was a very one-sided game at the Principality Stadium in Cardiff as Arsenal claimed the Community Shield with a 3-0 victory against Man City. Ricardo Calafiori gave the Premier League champions the lead after less than a minute as he slotted past City goalkeeper Gianluigi Donnarumma. German international Kai Havertz doubled Arsenal's lead just before the half-hour mark and captain Martin Odegaard secured the result with a tidy finish after half-time. Arsenal manager Mikel Arteta said that he was pleased with his team's work rate in the Welsh capital.
2: They are really good examples, and the way the team track backs is just unbelievable. Fitness-wise, you are not there, so you have to get there in a different way. And when you put your soul and your heart into a reaction, that's what happens. If you desire to do that in the manner that we've done it today, and I'm really pleased with that.
11: Arsenal begin the defence of their Premier League title on Friday night when they welcome newly promoted Coventry City to the Emirates Stadium. Enzo Maresca takes charge of his first Premier League game as City manager on Sunday when Bournemouth visit the Etihad.
4: And of course, Rory McIlroy had a mare and Shane Lowry, both of them competing, neither of them doing particularly well over the weekend in the St. Jude Championship.
11: Yeah, that's right. It wasn't the best of weeks for McIlroy or Lowry in Tennessee as they both finished near the bottom of the leaderboard at the St. Jude Championship. Masters champion McIlroy never recovered from a disappointing 4-over par round of 74 on Thursday as he signed off on rounds of 70, 72 and 72 on his way to finishing on 8-over par in 66th. It wasn't all that better for 2019 Open champion Lowry. Despite an encouraging 1-under par round on Thursday, he couldn't maintain any form at all as he carded consecutive 2-over par rounds before wrapping up with a 1-over par round of 71 yesterday. Lowry is in danger of missing some of the signature events next season, with his playoffs coming to an end after placing outside the top 50 in Memphis. World number one Scotty Scheffler won with a score of 17 under par. The event was the first playoff of the PGA Tour season-ending FedEx Cup.
4: Robbie, thank you very much. Robbie Dowling there from Off the Ball. Now we'll shoot across the newsroom. Here's Shane Beattie.
7: Thanks, Anton. Three women and a young boy remain in hospital following a road crash that claimed the lives of five teenage boys on the M9 yesterday. A post-mortem on their bodies will be carried out today. American actress Hayden Panettiere has died at the age of 36. The former child star shot to worldwide fame in the leading role in the TV show Heroes. She also had main parts in musical drama series Nashville as well. And an events company in England has started fining people who turn up late to concerts. Labyrinth Events is charging latecomers £15 and £30 extra, even if they arrive before the main performance starts. Tickets are issued with staggered entry times, with concert goers paying more if they arrive after their assigned time. News Talk traffic and travel with thanks to the Dublin Airport lounges. In Dublin, the N2 inbound busy approaching the Charlestown Place junction. An incident there has been cleared. There's also traffic backed up on the M50 northbound off-ramp at Junction 5 Finglas, and the M50 northbound has a delay between the Red Cow and Junction 7 Lucan. In Meath, Gardaí have closed part of Beemore Road outside Drogheda. They have a diversion in place. And in Cork, the N28 northbound busy from the Carrigaline Road junction to the Rochestown Road slip. Now the weather, with thanks to Blackrock Health, mild and humid. Cloudy in the west and north with rain, but dry and sunny elsewhere. Highest temperatures 21 to 25 degrees. That's it for now. More at 9.
4: Thank you very much, Shane. 53106, if you want to text us, 087-1400-106 on WhatsApp. The University of Cambridge says that it provided sufficient mental health support to academic Jason Arday, who was found dead on Friday evening. Now, Arday had been at the centre of a media storm following accusations of plagiarism and inconsistencies in statements that he had made about his career and about his achievements. Vinnie McAvinnie is with us, broadcaster and journalist. And Vinnie, This is an extraordinary story. It is personal tragedy. It goes to the heart of some of the culture wars issues that we've seen over recent years. It raises significant questions about academic governance. For those unfamiliar with the Jason Arday story, in as much as it's possible in a relatively tight time, can you bring us up to speed?
6: Well, yeah, Jason Arday was heralded a few years ago as the youngest ever black professor appointed at Cambridge University. He had held past positions at Glasgow University, at the University of Durham. He worked in the field of sort of sociology of education. But in recent weeks, a sort of campaign had been started by another disgruntled academic who brought to light some inconsistencies in Jason Arday's backstory and accusations of plagiarism around some of the work that he'd published. And this sort of metastasized from a small blog to being a bit of a national campaign in certain right-wing newspapers, which ran numerous features, all of their sort of, in the likes of the Telegraph, the Mail, all of their columnists sort of piling in on this, sort of decrying, using him as a sort of a vessel for saying that this is all the ills of sort of DEI policies in the country. And eventually he was forced to resign from Cambridge. And then sadly, we understand that he was found dead on Friday afternoon.
4: And some of the allegations made were that statements he had made in his own background about both sporting prowess and about things like his neurological development either weren't sustainable, weren't evidenced, or weren't true.
6: Yeah, that's right. There were sort of thoughts that he had been slightly fantastical in his thinking at points. He did have, diagnoses for sort of autism and ADHD, but he also had sort of invented, it seemed, ideas that, you know, he had been in the television program documentary 7 Up, which of course has ran since, you know, for decades before he was even born, that he had managed to run a kind of incredible amount of marathons in a short period of time, in part with sort of a broken leg, and he has a book that is autobiography that has already been published in the US. It was set to be published next week here in the UK. It's unclear whether that will go ahead or not, but there are claims that some of what he had said in there was also fictitious.
4: Now, some of the groups involved, like Stand Up to Racism, have said that his death was the result of a racist witch hunt. And Cambridge University has said, quotes, "Our support continued in the face of intense public and media scrutiny and after his resignation." The logical inference there, I assume, is that the university is suggesting that the media is, at least in part, to blame. What of their culpability in whatever about his death in the shambles that was the last week?
6: Yeah, I think just to, and I sort of touched on it before, but I think to identify that the origins of this, there is an academic, sort of pseudo academic called Nathan Koffness. He is a self-styled race realist. He believes that, and he has had academic work discredited for this. He's a eugenicist. He believes that race is connected to intelligence. And he had a fellowship at Cambridge University, which naturally came to an end. Now, he seems to be very disgruntled that Cambridge didn't take him on for any kind of job or role, and yet Jason Arday was given this professorship, even though they're sort of completely different fields, unconnected. Now, Koffness, who's currently working at the University of Ghent, had sort of relentlessly pursued Arday online, and it seems that in the lull of the kind of summer period of news, and with this sort of autobiography forthcoming, right-wing outlets, so the Telegraph, the Spectator, the Mail, the Express, really latched onto this and were running huge numbers of stories. It was very clickbaity. And I think there's a lot of reflection that those papers will need to do as to whether or not, you know, someone who hadn't really committed a crime, who was, you know, seemed by all accounts to be sort of kind-hearted and a positive person, but perhaps had been over-promoted and who institutions had failed because they had not done the due diligence checks that were needed on his background, that they sort of decided to take it upon themselves to really go at this person in a way that you don't really see with other academics who've had real serious allegations, for instance, of sexual harassment and worse. They were sort of getting off lightly. So that's why there are a number of organizations and a number of people, Diane Abbott, for instance, saying that at the core of this really was race. And it's particularly, you know, with, as I say, Nathan Koffness, who you know, is a eugenicist, self-described, and has pretty mad theories when it comes to race. Okay. That is where this all started.
17: Vinny, thank you very much for that analysis. Vinny McAvinny there, 53106, as I say, or 087 1400 106, if you have a view.
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17: Joe, everybody's getting the attic done. Topping up of mortgages to fund improvement to homes, willy-nilly.
9: Well, I mean, the fact that house prices have gone so crazily expensive, you can understand. Recent data brought out said that the average home is only sold once every 50 years. So the turnover of houses is, you know, glacial. And as a result, people are staying put, but they want to extend upwards, outwards, backwards, and they want to thermally insulate their homes and all that kind of stuff. So top-up mortgages, this is when you go, when you extend your mortgage, have reached 141,000 euros on average, according to the BPFI. And many homeowners go to their existing mortgage provider rather than choosing to shop around because the transaction costs are huge. It's the same as taking out a new mortgage. You've got to engage a solicitor. You've got to get a BER cert. There's a lot of red tape and documentation that needs to be provided. It's not like taking out a car loan, for example, in that sense. So the advice from Doddle.ae, needless to say, it's in their own interest, is that we shop around. Given the fact that the average top-up fee is now so high, people should think long and hard about where they go before they do so. Many mortgage holders see a top-up as an administrative task rather than an opportunity to review their mortgage terms and potentially save on interest, Martina Hennessy from Doddle told The Indo this week.
17: Let's stay with matters cash. This time's physical cash. The central bank moving its mint may turn out to be far more expensive than previously thought.
9: Now, I live in the area and the mint or the cash centre in Sandyford has been there for as long as I can remember. So a good few decades. The plan is to move from the 37-acre site in Sandyford to a brand new greenfield site not far from Dublin Airport in North County Dublin. Slightly smaller footprint at 29 metres. Now, the Sunday Times are reporting that timelines have been extended, and that is going to have an implication on the budget. They have bought a new site in North County Dublin for 14 million, but the evidence suggests that it's going to cost a lot more to build this new thing. Now, they will get a chunk of change from selling a huge site in Sandyford. You can imagine how expensive 37-acre land will be in Sandyford beside the M50 and the Lewis, but the idea is to rein in the costs that the central bank will have to cover themselves. In other words, they won't be going cap in hand to the taxpayer to move the cash centre from Sandyford to North County Dublin, because they'll be able to make as much money from the sale of the Sandyford land. But they have to watch their pennies, according to the finance minister.
17: Joe, thank you very much. That is our business editor, Joe Lynham. A little bit earlier on, we were delivering the news through Shane that actress Hayden Panettiere, most known for her roles in Heroes in Nashville, has died at the age of 36. And in a statement, her father said she was an incredible light and a force of nature, and no cause of death has been announced. But a little bit after 7 o'clock, when Shane had said that on the news, Raymond Hegarty, who is a listener, got in touch. He's CEO of Funding Innovation, and he worked with Hayden Panettiere a number of years ago on a fashion licensing deal, and has been telling us what it was like working with her.
10: Well, at the time, she was just probably coming up in 20 years old, and she had become thrust into superstardom with the television series Heroes. So she was full of energy, really bubbly, just gorgeous. And it was very exciting for us to work with, because she brought that energy to the whole assignment. Heroes was the biggest series at the time. So if you ever, like in the time of DVD box sets, this was the number one selling DVD box set. She was a superstar at the time. And, you know, I know this was before Nashville and some of the other things that she starred in subsequently. But at the time, you know, she was facing all of just the excitement of success at that time.
17: Raymond Hegarty there, CEO of Funding Innovation, on his experience working with the late Hayden. Panettiere. Claire Byrne is with us. She's going to be taking over in just under 20 minutes. What have you got, Claire?
12: Well, at 9 o'clock, we are going to be bringing people the latest on the horrific crash on the M9 at the weekend. There's some details emerging this morning about the movements of the BMW, the attempt to stop it in a tie, and later on then near Kilcullen.
17: And the horror for that. Those people on their way to the airport, the horror.
12: Absolute horror of it. And the challenges that are facing the Gardaí in policing this, what appears to be a trend now. So we'll have all of that at 9 o'clock. GAA pitches, are they dangerous? Seems weird to be talking about this now when the rain is falling this morning where we are. But after the summer, apparently there's stones exposed with a doctor telling the Irish Times that there's an increased risk.
17: Oh, they might as well be concrete.
12: Bone and joint stress injuries. That's another thing we have to worry about coming into September. And how should you sign off on your emails? Because apparently some people, according to Belita Clark in the Financial Times, are typing KR at the end of a professional email instead of kind regards. Just
17: don't you laugh at me.
12: Type the words. Jess Kelly's here as well. She'd never do that. Why do you do this?
17: No, sorry. I think Jess was laughing at my clear complete bafflement of what the hell KR meant. Sorry. Usually when Jess laughs at me, it's lack of IQ she's addressing.
12: It brought to mind, you remember David Cameron back in the day signed off his text messages with LOL? Oh no! He thought it meant lots of love, which was also inappropriate. Not laugh out loud.
13: And such an Anton.
12: For months, all of his team were going, who's going to tell him?
17: I remember doing it once on air, reading out a text to the program that said something, blah, blah, blah, blah, this will happen. I was going, L8R. What's L8R? And four people just sat in silence, just watching me swing in the wind.
12: You need a child to help you with these things.
17: Claire, look forward to it. Claire Byrne will be with you in just under 20 minutes. The reason Jess Kelly is with us is to talk tech. And this is because there's lots of discussion around social media and particularly social media for young people. And the general sort of mood music and rate of progression has been for stronger and stronger controls. Well, that rate of progression has been reversed in France.
13: It has. And this is a really interesting one because the highest court, the Constitutional Council in France, has essentially said that part of the law that would see social media banned for under 15s cannot progress. It can't go ahead because a judge has decided that it disproportionately restricted the freedom of expression and communication and also didn't include sufficient legal safeguards. Now, I know some people might be thinking, God, you're still talking about social media bans. But I think like this is going to be one of the key stories of the year. We know what's happened in Australia. We know there's been a lot of talk about it in various parts of the world. But the reason I wanted to bring up this case is because when you look at what they brought forward, it was a blanket ban. It was such a broad ambition to prevent under 15s from getting access to social media. And it actually puts us here in Ireland in a very good light. Because as we've been talking about over the last number of months, Ireland has a very specific mission when it comes to controlling the online access of our young people. We're not going down the social media ban route. We're going down restricting the content that they see and verifying the age of the people online. And so President Macron in France has said he wants another go at this. By spring next year, he wants some form of legislation in place to protect young people online. And I think, and I'm sure he's listening this morning, President Macron, I think he should look to Ireland. I think he should look at what we're doing, the model that we are going for. It's very specific, it's very ambitious, but there are clear metrics to success. And it's not going to impact me and you when we want to go online, but it's going to keep my nieces and my nephews safe
17: online. Is it over-reliant on cooperation from the social media giants, our approach?
13: It's not over-reliant, no. And that's one of the very clever things here is if we manage to execute our ambition, the age verification will happen on our phones. So although the social media giants will have to comply to a certain extent, the majority of the verification will happen on the device, meaning that if and when a child goes to go onto Instagram, for example, they'll automatically be dragged into the safe parameters of the teen accounts where harmful content is already restricted.
17: And do we believe that latter point, that harmful content is already restricted? Because whether it be racist vegetables or whether it be people finding euphemisms for the words they're not allowed to say, is there proof that they will sufficiently well, or is there good evidence for us to believe that they'll sufficiently well police that kind of stuff?
13: No, there's not. Because again, the content creators are very clever. As you said, they use euphemisms, they misspell words, they use, you know, the at symbol for A's and for various vowels. So the work of the social media companies is not over here. The big mission is to try and keep as many people away from as harmful content as possible. There's going to be no silver bullet solution. That's the one thing. If you read the research from Australia, the early research from Australia, it's not working. What they've done is not working. It's putting a huge burden of pressure on parents, not enough on the social media companies. There's no silver bullet, but I do think Ireland is best in class at the moment.
17: Jess, as ever, thank you so much. Jess Kelly, News Talk's technology correspondent. Coming up after the break, Dahi O'Shea.
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17: And it is that time of the year again where thousands of people gather in Tralee. Millions of people gather in front of their tellies across the country. Millions more gather in front of their tellies around the world to watch the ritual humiliation of Dahi O'Shea. Dahi, good morning.
0: Good morning, Anton. How are you?
17: I'm very good. So I always try to remember the full list, but I forget things. There was kissing a fish. There was appearing in your boxer shorts. There was being doused in water. You were dressed briefly as a trawlerman in another one, if I remember. What's up? What's the plan for tonight and tomorrow?
0: Do you know that there's last planned again? I don't think there's any crazy outfits. Thankfully, there are no kind of high boots or anything yet this year. There might be a small bit of dressing up, all right, maybe towards the end of this evening show. But I'm trying to keep it on the straight narrow. I'm in my 50s now, Anton, so I need to be taken seriously, you know.
17: And are you? I realize. I know this is a very personal thing, and I shouldn't reveal it on the radio. Yes. But I have no diplomacy. You always get yourself match fit. You peak at the Rose every year. There is a sort of a seasonality to Dahi O'Shea. He's at his zenith right now.
0: Yes.
17: Are you?
0: Yes. 100%.
17: Are you like a whippet?
0: Oh, yeah, well, almost like a whippet. See, as you know, Anton, as we do stuff on the Today Show together, I have two sizes, right? I have my kind of October, November size, which is great, and then I have my April, May size, which is a bit more weight on. So this year I decided to keep it off all year round. And, you know, I'm in good form. I'm in good shape. I was doing up for the match this year as well, so that kind of got me in shape a bit earlier, so I've kept it on. But, Anton, I'd say in around a week's time, I'm dying for a pint of Guinness.
17: Well, I tell you what, it isn't, I mean, you make it look easy. It's not an easy gig. I mean, you're up there on stage for a long time, and there's a million moving parts. I mean, the amount of different performances, the amount of different individuals, the amount of links, junctures, you've your work cut out.
0: There are two very busy shows, Anton, but that's part of the

0: Town, looking at the beautiful Kerry Hills and part of Clare as well, and it was really nice.
1: So listen, between you, me and the wall, if I'm going into the bookies, who's worthy of a flutter?
0: I'll tell you a good one now, right? I was on the judging panel years ago, and this friend of mine texted me, right? And he said, just give me one rose, please. So I text him back, Tokyo, right? So he was on a golf course in West Kerry, so it obviously took around 15 or 20 minutes to get from the golf course into Dingle to back to Tokyo Rose. And I won't tell you the message he texted me after when he realised that there was no Tokyo Rose and he was after leaving a lovely game of golf halfway through it. So that might answer your question. Keep your money in your pocket.
1: What then about, because of course there's the roses on the one hand, the other thing is, yeah, what do you call the lads in the tuxedos? Not hosts, suitors.
0: The cortinas, yeah, the escorts.
1: Escorts, the cortinas, yeah. Among any of the cortinas, any ones that we should watch out for?
0: So listen, the cortinas, like I said, the cortinas remind me of cattle. Do you ever see cattle being left out the first time in spring? They go straight for the electric fence, right? That's the first thing they do. So that's what the cortinas remind me of. So anybody could win that one now as well, you know. But to be fair to the escorts, they're always in great form. And they get into the spirit of Tralee down here. And they have a great time all together.
1: And of course, you are doing this hand in hand with the lovely Catherine Thomas. Yeah. What time does it kick off? How long does it go on? What's the story with broadcasting if we want to sit in and watch?
0: Yeah, RT1 tonight starts at 8 o'clock, 8 to 9, first of all. Then we break for the news, and then we're back after the news from 9:30 to 11:30, and the same thing then tomorrow night. And then tomorrow night at 11:30, we'll announce the winner of the Rose of Tralee. We have Riverdance on tomorrow night as well, and tonight's show we have the Frank and Walters. So we have two great music acts and a dance act as well, and all the party pieces and all the madness. So we're really looking forward to it.
1: Well, I envy on that, because I was doing a thing a while ago, and Riverdance was part of it. And you sort of, you know, they're around a long time and you sort of take them for granted. But by God, when you see the performance, particularly when you're in the room with it, it's still something else to witness.
0: Yeah, you can just feel the energy coming off them, and no matter how many times you've seen it, it's one thing to see it on TV, but I think when you, as you say, when they do that in front of you and when they go for it, you're going, oh, this is just fantastic. So we're really looking forward to that performance tomorrow night.
1: Well, Dahi, break both legs. Likewise, break a leg to Catherine. Obviously, absolutely made it your own. It'll be a great crack to watch you on the box this evening and tomorrow. That is Dahi O'Shea. That is pretty much it for us on Breakfast This Morning. If there's anything that you missed and you want to have a listen back, you can, of course, go to newstalk.com. And if you just search for Breakfast, we upload our items there after the show. So if you missed, for instance, Donegal O'Bacon's analysis of what impact the EU sanctions are likely to have on Russia and what Ukraine is going to do as they get starved for armaments, that's up there. Likewise, all of our discussions in respect of that horror crash on the M9 is up there. And don't forget that Claire, who's going to be with you in a couple of minutes, she's going to be getting more detail on that, because more and more detail is emerging on what led to that awful accident. Sorry, accident is probably the wrong term, that awful crash. We'll be back here tomorrow at 7. Until then, bye-bye.
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4: In Dublin, the ISAC is up 47 at 14379, while in London, the FTSE's up 27 at 10777.
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5: 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Hundreds attend the Cambridge vigil for Jason Arday. The impact of the hot weather on our GAA pitches and what your email sign-off says about you. But first, it's time for the news with Shane Beattie.
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6: It's 9 o'clock, good morning. A 7-year-old boy and 3 women are still being treated in hospital after the car they were travelling in was involved in a head-on collision with a stolen car travelling in the wrong direction on the M9 in Kildare. Two of the women are in a critical condition. They were on their way to Dublin Airport at the time of the crash in the early hours of yesterday. 5 teenage boys who were in the BMW were killed outright. Neil Michael, reporter with the Irish Examiner, says there are unconfirmed reports some of the youths were wearing balaclavas when the crash happened.
7: Detectives are understood to believe that at least 2 or maybe 3 teenagers in the car are members of a so-called Lucky Dip gang, which is so named as basically they pick their targets at random, be it a house or a car, to steal from. And there's believed to be 60 youths in this gang, aged anywhere between 13 and 19. And I think they're supposed to be involved in like literally hundreds of incidents this year alone.
6: Tributes are being paid to US actress Hayden Panettiere, who has died at the age of 36. She's best known for her roles in the TV shows Nashville and Heroes. Her father said she brought immeasurable love and joy to all who knew her. Irishman Raymond Hegarty, CEO of Funding Innovation, worked with Hayden on a fashion licensing deal. He spoke to News Talk this morning.
8: Well, at the time, she was just probably coming up on 20 years old, and she had become thrust into superstardom with the television series Heroes. So she was full of energy, really bubbly, just gorgeous. And it was very exciting for us to work with because she brought that energy to the whole assignment.
6: And emergency services are attending a serious incident on the rail line between Thurles and Limerick Junction. Irish Rail says trains are suspended until further notice and transfers via bus are being arranged. That's it for now. More at 10.
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6: Mild and humid, cloudy in the west and north with rain, but dry and sunny elsewhere. Highest temperatures 21 to 25 degrees. 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
5: Good morning. You're very welcome to the programme. You're listening to the Claire Byrne Show on News Talk. Coming up on today's show, how to travel as a solo parent, what your email sign-off says about you.
12: Starting with the most formal, we have yours faithfully, yours sincerely, or just yours. 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
5: Calls for a public inquiry after the death of UK professor Jason Arday.
3: In some respects, I have been relentless in terms of wanting to make something of my life, recognising that I had very modest capabilities. But if I tried as hard as I could and was fearless in doing that, I may be fortunate.
5: And we'll have all of your sports news, including Ronaldo finally admitting that this could be his last year of football.
13: This is now the time where people look back through the archives and see how significant Cristiano Ronaldo actually is to football itself.
5: You can WhatsApp us this morning. The number is 087 1400 106. The email address, if you'd like to get in touch that way, is clareburn@newstalk.com. We begin firstly with the horrific crash in County Kildare at the weekend. We'll speak to Detective Mark Ferris from the Garda Representative Association in just a moment. But first, Niall O'Connor, news correspondent with The Journal, is with us. Niall, thanks for joining us this morning. So some more details have been emerging about the movements of the BMW, which is believed at this stage was travelling the wrong way down the motorway. What can you tell us?
14: Well, look, I suppose in the journal, what we've been doing was trying to build that picture of what happened yesterday morning. But ultimately, what we do know is that the Gardaí were in contact with this vehicle before the collision. They had attempted to stop it, at least to try and signal for it to stop. At some point, the Gardaí were left behind by this vehicle, and it made its way onto the M9 in a fairly obvious effort to get away from the Garda cars. It's not exactly known whether the guards had followed them to the top of the on-ramp, but certainly, this is a tactic, for want of a better word, that's been used by multiple joyriding gangs that have been operating, particularly in Dublin and surrounding counties, which we've been reporting on in the journal extensively. So I think at the moment it's safe to say that this BMW, which we understand to have been stolen, these five young teenage boys were in that car, and they decided to go down the M9, and of course, as we know now, with absolutely tragic consequences.
5: Yeah, and we know, or it at least is reported, that there was an attempt made to stop that car in a tie. It was later seen then near Kilcullen in the service station there, before ultimately this tragedy happened. And then coming to the aftermath of the crash, Niall, we know now that the Gardaí and the rescue services, the emergency workers, because the damage was so great to that BMW, it took them some time to figure out how many people had died in the crash.
14: Yeah, that's correct. And look, there's no point going on into the horrible, grim details here, I suppose. But ultimately, such was the impact, that the injuries were instantly fatal, I think is fair to say. The area that needed to be dealt with by the forensic collision investigators stretched over and into the adjoining carriageway as well. So look, you're looking at potentially a collision space of about 60 metres, I think, in width. So that just tells you the speed that these young fellas were going.
5: And we're going to hear more about the Garda response in just a moment, but the statement from the Garda Commissioner laid it out in a very clear fashion, Niall, that the guards, he says, are being put in a really challenging situation. Just tell us a bit more about what Justin Kelly had to say.
14: Well, it's about time the Garda organisation actually admitted this, because we've been reporting extensively in the journal on this, and Detective Garda Mark Ferris, who you'll have on shortly, has been quoted by me in regard to this. I mean, it is notable that when I ran a story about this issue on Saturday, the guards basically gave me a statement that said everything is fine, everything is grand, numbers are down. But then you have the Garda Commissioner yesterday admitting that that social media is the motivating, is the motive here in many respects for these young lads. Now, what I've determined and what I've understood is that there's around about 6 to 7 groupings. Now, they're disparate groupings, but they're essentially stealing cars across the capital. This is not a Dublin, not just a Dublin problem, though. This issue exists in Limerick, and it exists in Cork as well, and we've reported on that. But the problem is that they're numerous in Dublin, and for whatever reason, they're all applying the same methods. And these are young kids out at 3 a.m., 4 a.m., 5 a.m. The guards are coming across them And for all the world, I think the TikTok videos that I've seen certainly all follow the same script. It's essentially, you know, a very, very excitable young fella screaming that the guards have been lost by them. I think I'm sure Mark is going to go through this, but there's problems with pursuit training. There are problems with support after these collisions. There are Gardaí facing charges and they're facing investigations. Not to go into those details at all here, but basically, you know, I think your average operational Garda feels completely unsupported by the organisation they serve in and the state they serve. And I think that's really something we need to look at as a country about how we treat our operational Gardaí.
5: Okay, Niall, we'll leave it there for now. Thank you very much, Niall O'Connor, news correspondent with The Journal. As he said, we're going to hear from the Garda Representative Association shortly, but I want to go to Pa Daly, Sinn Féin spokesperson on transport, who joins us on the line as well. Pat, thanks for being with us this morning. We'll come to some of those issues raised by Niall in a moment, but firstly, your reaction to what happened yesterday.
15: Yeah, look, as Niall said, a lot of what happened is not known, and it's obviously devastating for everyone involved, for the families, and I want to send out my sympathies to the families of everyone who was injured and who was killed, and RTD for Kildare, Sean and Irahalig spoke very well, and also to remember that the emergency service is coming on such a scene, and that the traumatic effect that it would have had on them, and you know, it's a pattern that has been continuing. We can see, and we actually dealt with in the road traffic committee, in the traffic transport committee, for the best part of this year, dealing with the amount of road collisions, road deaths and life-changing injuries. And unfortunately, the numbers are going in the wrong direction. Mm-hmm. Last year, there was 190 deaths on our roads, which was the highest in a decade. And this year, there's 116, according to Garda statistics, up to yesterday, 116 compared to 109 at a similar time last year.
5: Okay,
15: but so there's a serious problem in that numbers are going the wrong direction. And just to go back to what Niall said, we can see about what they're talking about, the supports for Gardaí. No, the number one problem is, no more than public order and difficulties on the streets, you need visibility of Gardaí on the roads. In 2009, there was 1,046 Gardaí in road traffic units, and in 2026 there's 645. The numbers have been halved in Dublin, and in Sligo it's gone from 34 down to 14.
5: But Pa, you can
15: very
5: have,
15: curious,
5: but you can have as many guards as you want on the roads. If they feel powerless to stop people ploughing the wrong way down a motorway, that's not much use, is it?
15: Well, can I say that we had a very interesting contribution on the committee from Sheila Gilheeney and her team from Alcohol Awareness Ireland. And the statistics are that 75% of people who go out on the roads feel that they're unlikely to meet Gardaí on that roads. And 12%, by the way, admit to taking alcohol in the previous year. So that people don't see the visibility, and therefore their behaviour is affected because they feel that they're unlikely to meet guards. But there's a very curious statement from the minister earlier this morning, Minister Kenny, who said that he's waiting for Gardaí to specify the supports it needs to tackle reckless driving, and waiting for the Gardaí to come back following a meeting or meetings, I'm not sure which, in the last couple of weeks. Surely, at this stage of the game, the government knows exactly what it needs to do, and that is have more visibility of Gardaí. But can I also say that
5: I get your point about more guards, but Robin Schiller in the Irish Independent writes today, almost on a nightly basis, videos appear on TikTok accounts showing youths speeding against the traffic, saying, yeah, and sometimes you see, he says, the flashing blue lights of the Garda car disappearing into the distance.
15: Yes.
5: Like you could put 1,000 extra guards on the street in the morning. That's not going to fix that problem.
15: Well, it would have an effect on causing people to think twice about going out on the roads in any way to deal with road traffic deaths. But it does come back to what is the government doing about it? And the RSA, the government commissioned an independent report. The RSA have a dual role with driver testing, and we see how that's going. And they also have a responsibility for road safety and road
5: deaths. What about social media companies, Pa, who allow those videos to be hosted on their sites?
15: Absolutely. And we saw recently in Kerry where there was a woman murdered, and the social media companies, her own Instagram account, they were very, very slow. And it wasn't until I raised it in the Dáil that they took down some heinous comments on that. And similarly, with these type of videos, social media companies need to step up to the plate. They have a responsibility not to be encouraging dangerous driving, not to be glorifying it. And this is a type of driving which is beyond dangerous, beyond reckless.
5: Okay.
15: And I know that
5: I have to move on to Mark Ferris, he's waiting on the line. I'll finish on this.
15: Yeah. I know that there's talk about more protection for police officers, similar to the English model. The government have been talking about this for a long time. They aren't really doing anything about it.
5: Okay.
15: And to say that they're waiting for the Gardaí to come back is quite a baffling statement by the minister this morning.
5: Okay. Pa Daly from Sinn Féin, thank you. Mark Ferris is with us, Detective Garda, also from the Garda Representative Association. Mark, good morning to you. This must be devastating for you and your colleagues.
16: Good morning, Claire. It clearly is. It's a traumatic effect, obviously, on the members who arrived at the scene in the early hours of the morning. Just listening to your speakers there in respect to this, and when you mentioned social media, and I mentioned something there in the Irish Times this morning there, and that the social media companies seem to be facilitating this, and they must be held to account in some perspective on this. Once they become aware of criminal offences creating a threat to life, and this is what this is. You mentioned Robin Schiller there in the Irish Independent. These unauthorised taken stolen vehicles flying up and down the motorway, wrong way driving tactics being used, and it being glorified on social media is certainly facilitating this.
5: But these people who are doing this, they know that your colleagues can't catch them.
16: Well, I've been stating this for the last 2 years. Ireland is behind the curve in many other jurisdictions. Response, pursuit, driving is treated as a basic element of frontline policing and has clearly structured courses. You mentioned there, we had another 1,000 guards there chasing one vehicle. If I am not trained or accredited tactically in how to stop a car, a motorbike, an e-scooter, a scrambler, how am I supposed to do it? And this is the training that the Garda Representative Association is asking.
5: So what is the solution to this? How do you stop cars where you have people inside hell-bent on driving the wrong way down a motorway?
16: Well, failure to stop for a guard is already an offence, but it doesn't carry the level of accountability required of what can happen next. A driver who deliberately refuses a lawful Garda direction is creating an escalating and foreseeable risk to Gardaí and the public out there. And the law should ensure that. So where a refusal to stop is proved, the offender faces enhanced responsibility for any harm and danger that follows from that conscious decision. And that requires a wider response than one from Garda Síochána alone. And we have seen there that social media aspect of it. Once they become aware of criminal offences creating a threat to life, they are legislated to inform members on Garda Síochána. And social media companies need to do that, but they're not. And as soon as possible, and take other action as necessary. And that would mean that you remove or restrict the material where it's appropriate, preserving it as evidence, ensuring it cannot be used again or cannot continue to promote copycat criminality and banning the uploading.
5: Mm-hmm.
16: Other than that, like guards would have.
5: But I suppose, Mark, what I think people want to see is that car would be stopped from getting on the motorway. I mean, what you're talking about there are offences if somebody is caught almost after the act. Robin Schiller talks about tactical contact. Can you explain to me what that might look like?
16: Yeah, so and I've said time and time again, guards need properly designed and accredited pursuit training, suitable equipment, a clear legal framework and protection when acting reasonable and in good faith. The courts must also treat deliberate refusal to stop unauthorised taking of cars and wrong way driving as a direct threat to life that they are. And we're seeing this. And you could go further there. The road authorities must look at wrong way detection and real-time alerts. They can utilise cameras, sensors, systems where safety is appropriate. Mm.
5: There is this talk, Mark, of a device on the exit lanes onto the motorways, on the slip roads, where your tyres would be blown out, essentially, if you were travelling down that slip road the wrong way. Would that help?
16: Yeah, of course, anything like that would help. Physical measures such as the one-way tyre deflation device that we have seen elsewhere, that's what you're referring to there. That, of course, would help. Like, the burden cannot keep on resting solely on Garda Síochána once a vehicle is already travelling against motorway traffic. Like, if it happens and someone reports, sorry, a car is going up and down the M7 or wherever, wrong way, and the guards are not trained to engage in it. And we need training it. And it's something that the association and I have been calling out for the last number of years on this.
5: Robin Schiller writes as well about one message which was with one of the videos that he saw posted online last week. Before you put the disco lights on, remember that you have a wife and child to go home to. We have nothing to risk. Taunting your colleagues.
16: Yeah, and I think I spoke with you a couple of years ago in respect of stolen cars going by a Garda station, beeping the horn. And inciting them out too. And the fact of the matter is here, that we are crying out to be trained for pursuit driving. Like, we can't expect members of Garda Síochána to be just trained up to response. And when someone's failing to respond and it turns into a pursuit, we don't have that training. And again, I've highlighted there, we had members of Garda Síochána before the courts due to these issues.
5: All right,
16: and this is the risk for our members.
5: Yeah, it's a huge issue. It's a huge issue. Mark, thanks so much for joining us this morning. Mark Ferris from the Garda Representative Association. News Talk's Jessica Woodlock is at the scene of that crash now on the M9. Jessica, what's happening there today?
17: Hi, Claire. Well, it's a really busy morning on the roads here. The M9 has the usual commuter traffic all morning, and it's a completely different scene to the horrific incident that occurred here yesterday. Details of that collision are continuing to emerge, as you've been discussing in the last few minutes. But for the locals here, it remains just a state of shock following not just the deaths of those five boys, but the second car who we know were on their way to Dublin Airport. The fact that those people remain seriously injured in hospital this morning. This morning, I've been speaking with the local parish priest for Athy and Moon, Father Seamus McEntee. And he told me, Claire, that he was actually on the M9 where this happened on Saturday night. So just a few hours ahead of that collision, and like others who I'm sure were travelling in the area that night, his thoughts are, you know, that could have been me, that could have been anyone I know, because of that unavoidable fact that this collision happened because of a car travelling the wrong way. He expressed his sympathy with the families of those five teenagers who lost their lives. But we also spoke about that car that was carrying the three women and a young boy who remain in hospital this morning. And we spoke, Claire, about the fact that they were on their way, probably full of excitement to get to Dublin Airport that day.
18: Yeah, well, I understand it comes home to me because I'm taking a few weeks holiday myself, even heading off tomorrow. So I know what it is, the excitement of packing a bag, going with friends or going with family on a holiday. It's something to look forward to. And little would anyone think that they're on their way in the early hours heading to the airport, that suddenly something like this happens. So tragic and such a shock to the system. Just, you know, cars, roads can be dangerous places, certainly to watch out, to be vigilant, to drive with care. And for everybody just to hold each other, especially at this time, which is very, very sad, it's very difficult. It's certainly on the thoughts, the thoughts of many people in conversations, of people I have met about what has happened, especially in that local area, and people from Athy are deeply affected so many friends, so many cousins, relatives. From our point, faith certainly has something to offer, and to offer for those to know we don't have all the answers, but that we can come together in a sense of prayer, a sense of support, solidarity for one another. And I know I've spoken to the other priests in the combined parishes that during this week ahead and beyond, we'll be offering prayers in our masses and prayers of support for the families who have suffered loss and those who are seriously injured.
5: And that was Jess Woodlock there, our reporter, reporting from the scene of that crash in County Kildare. Any developments on that, we'll bring them to you throughout the morning. But still to come on the Clare Byrne show this morning, calls for a public inquiry after the death of former Cambridge professor Jason Arday. We'll have all the details for you. Up next, though, the impact the hot summer has had on our football pitches around the country.
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4: This is News Talk.
5: Now, as most of us will know, after weeks of hot weather, the grass is burnt and dry. But what about our playing pitches? Is rock-hard ground impacting games and causing more injury? Well, I'm going to speak to Dr. Suzanne Kelly, who's a GP in Cork, in a moment. And Aidan Byrne, who's with me now, chairman of Castledermot GAA in County Kildare. Aidan, good morning to you. I see you've been telling the Irish Times about how hard the pitch is. Tell me a bit about it. What does it look like?
0: Good morning, Claire. Yeah, so it's pretty barren. Since the dry weather started, it's just had no chance to grow grass or you know, to replenish or anything like that. So stones coming up through the surface, pretty dusty. Not good for players to be playing on.
5: And is it safe to train and play on?
0: Well, we tend to try and stay with the grassiest areas and stay away from the middle of the pitch as much as we can, yeah. So it's getting to a point now where we really have to consider options like, you know, all-weather facilities and so on. So, it's not the greatest condition to be in for players to be training on.
5: Now, I know you have more injuries at the moment and you attribute that to the conditions, do you, on the pitch?
0: Yeah, it's you know, some issues like Achilles tendon issues, hamstring, shoulder, you know, from hard impacts. I suppose more so from the senior men side of the house. So, it's a lot of more injuries than it was last year.
5: And do you find that parents are a little more reluctant to send their children to training now because they know that there's a risk there?
0: Maybe not so much the hard ground, but certainly, for the heat in the evenings, it seems to be fairly relentless. So I'd say it'd be more around the heat that maybe parents mightn't necessarily be sending their kids to training as much. But, if there's no rain in the next short while, I think we might have to consider options, and inform parents as well, that... You know, we're going to have to look at changing our training regimes or look at other options, perhaps.
5: Okay, well, tell me about what those options might look like then.
0: All weather pitches. For example, this week we're our senior men is doing a session in Seto and Carlow, but that's a cost, obviously, to the club. We might have to look at leaning on that a bit more. I suppose, luckily enough, it's close to where we are in Castledermot, South Clare. So that's an option. And then cordoning off all the areas that, you know, are significantly impacted by the dry spell. So down the centre of the pitch, just keep off pitch areas where there is more grass. That's it. That's all we could do, I suppose, at this point.
5: But as you say, if you're going to another club, you have to pay them. There's a cost implication. Yeah. Where does that money come from?
0: Yeah, so it's always a drain, when you leave the club to go to other places. So, yeah, look, we have a fantastic community, great support in the club. We have, you know, fantastic businesses in the area that support us year in, year out. So, unfortunately, through all that fundraising that we do and great support we get, you know, we're going to have to, you know, look at, extracting from that hard-earned money, to facilitate. But look, player welfare comes first. So, we'll have to definitely make those decisions.
5: All right, well, I'm sure there's plenty of clubs facing similar dilemmas in the Midlands and in the east of the country, certainly. Dr. Suzanne Kelly, GP in Cork and Deputy Medical Director at the Irish College of GPs, as I mentioned, is with us now as well. Good morning to you, Suzanne.
1: Good morning, Claire.
5: Are you seeing a bit more of these types of injuries coming into you?
1: Certainly. We are seeing more sporting injuries, bad grazes, sore knees, sore hips from running on hard ground. And much like your other contributor, my own boys play GAA, and I'm often called down then to the pitch to have a look at injuries and to see the dust being kicked up on pitches is something I've never seen before. Yes. As a parent or as a doctor.
5: So when you hear Aidan talking about looking at options, you know, all-weather pitches, is that a good idea? Like, is it safe to keep training on these pitches if they are so dry and dusty and hard and if there are stones showing up on the ground?
1: It's a real balance because it's great to see children outdoors and playing sport. And whenever the weather is good, we definitely see more injuries overall because people are outside and playing. And you don't like to discourage children and teenagers from taking part in their favourite sport. And so, you know, it's about balancing caution and risk. And it's simply about giving advice, maybe like just make the training quite less difficult or having fewer matches. So for younger children, it's probably easier, but obviously trying to schedule matches and contact, we definitely see kids hitting the ground harder, hurting their joints, grazing their skin, and you really would worry about them hitting their heads on the very hard ground. So it's a very difficult decision for coaches and players all over the country to decide by getting matches played and not injuring their players.
5: And even if they're not falling, is there an implication here, the hard ground, does it affect the knees and the hips a bit more?
1: It does, because the football boots that they wear don't have cushioning. Like, you know, runners, people who are training for half marathons have very well cushioned shoes, but kids going onto pitches with studs, there's very little cushioning in them. So they're hitting the ground repeatedly over an hour and a half. And you can see the children, as soon as the referee blows whistle, they're all down stretching out their legs, their hamstrings. They're finding it uncomfortable. And they're often growing as well, teenagers, so they have a little bit of joint pain anyway. On top of which, they're trying to remain hydrated, trying to keep up with their electrolytes. So it's a real combination of things this summer, which we wouldn't really be used to seeing previous years.
5: Mm-hmm. Well, the rain was falling as I was coming in this morning, so it mightn't be that much of an issue from here on. Let's see how the rest of the month plays out. But I know you've been talking to people an awful lot about hydration and electrolytes, haven't you, Suzanne?
1: Yes, and it's great because younger people actually are very good. So certainly teenagers are much more aware of electrolytes. And I would have to commend coaches as well, who are certainly texting parents going, make sure your children come down with drinks and two drinks and electrolytes. Funnily enough, we've seen older patients who play golf struggle. So they're not as used to having to kind of sort of consciously hydrate or take electrolytes. So people going around a beautiful golf course and after a certain number of holes starting to feel dizzy and weak. And there are often people with all of their medical conditions wrong with them. So trying to get them to take better care of themselves in this hot and sunny weather is important too. And they're a more vulnerable population who are probably less informed about the hydration than our younger folk.
5: All right, Suzanne, we'll leave it there. And we might come back to that because I'm sure it's an issue on GAA pitches right around the country. And everyone's going to be coming back to training in the next couple of weeks. So how will it be dealt with? If you're facing the problem in your local area, let us know this morning here on News Talk. The WhatsApp number 087 1400 106. Now, in the midst of a housing crisis in a country that is projected to have a population of over 7 million people before too long, solutions are needed. And the Royal Institute of the Architects of Ireland is proposing theirs in a pre-budget submission to the government, and their president Fionnuala May, who's also a county architect for Fingal County Council, joins me in the studio now to tell me about it. Fionnuala, you're very welcome.
2: Thank you very much.
5: Thank you for coming in. So this is your list, your wish list that you're presenting
2: yes.
5: to the government ahead of the budget.
2: That's right. We do it every year, and it brings to the attention of the government the issues that we think are most important for our members, and proposing solutions that we think would help improve our delivery of our housing and urban infrastructure generally.
5: There is a very big job of work to do, and the government will tell you that it is their priority to fix this. We know how much money that they are spending on it, but do you think that there are elements of the housing plan that they're not getting right?
2: Not that they're not getting right, but we think that it can be done more efficiently and with less of an element of doubt and perhaps controversy in it as well. I mean, there are, as you say, there are the continuing structural challenges. We've had three major housing plans in the last 10 years from 2016, starting with Minister Coveney and his Rebuilding Ireland and continuing on two subsequent plans. They're all very good. They're doing a lot of work and they are making a difference. But we still have this persistent housing crisis. We also have the acceleration of our climate obligations, which are, I suppose, given the summer we have, we're now thinking it probably in a different way. And we still have the issue of vacancy and dereliction in towns. And as you said, we then have that growing population. Over 7 million by 2050. So we feel that there are, it's the old, lots done, lots more to do. So we think that by looking at certain initiatives that it would would take the element of doubt out of some of what we're doing and how we plan. So specifically, we're one of the suggestions that we have made is that we start looking at what's called 3D digital planning. And most people will know that when we're planning, that it's arranged by the county development plans, which are flat, two-dimensional drawings, colours, hatched lines, tells you what you can build here and there. They're land use plans, essentially. What we're advocating is that we need to look at, now that technology has come on and we realise that collaborative working is how we should do it, that all disciplines should contribute to what we call a 3D digital model of all of the places that we need to plan.
3: Well, you would think that would be a very easy thing to achieve.
2: It's actually, it has been done. We look to our, as always, our Scandinavian countries do it very well. Helsinki has been a model city for it. Even places like Freiburg in Germany, you know, we have good exemplars that we know how to do it. So
3: then
2: I think
3: people could see, both professionals, yes, who are working in the area and members of the public, what this development will look like in this 3D model, which, yes, makes it much easier to visualise.
2: Absolutely.
3: You also talk about accelerating progress by funding low-rise, medium-density models.
2: Yes.
3: And when I see that written down, I think, does that not look like urban sprawl?
2: Not necessarily. It's been found that that is the most efficient and best way to design, especially for our country and given our existing urban pattern that we have. Okay, always in metropolitan areas, you will, you know, in Docklands and in very close to city centre.
3: You'll be more intense with your development.
2: You'll be more intense. But in general, the low density is something that can be, I think, delivered successfully in Ireland. And by low density, it can go up to 4, 5, 6 stories. And if we think of a lot of our of cities in Europe that are successful, that's the general pattern. We all think of the Haussmann model in Paris, you know, that are 5 and 6 stories that we all love, and very successful streets with people living there. And that is the other thing, is it encourages people to live in towns and cities. You're not being asked in every situation that it, you know, they're 30 story apartment blocks, which are not, mm-hmm, attractive to a lot of people and not necessary for us to get the population up in our cities and towns.
3: How do you think people will be convinced to live over the shop? Like, we already have an initiative in that regard. Is it working?
2: I think it is starting to work. I think we could do more things to bring it on. I think we could do some exemplars, you know, pilots to show, encourage people. The government already have done a lot of grant initiatives, you know, the vacant property refurbishment grant and vacant above the shop grant. They've even got a grant to allow a person who might have a building to employ expert help to help them to get on the road to bringing a building back into use. I think we do need to, though, streamline our regulations and also how they're applied across the country. There is a bit of variation in every county. So I think that would help if it was demystified a bit for, mm-hmm, people. But there is no doubt about it that we do have, I mean, the calculations are there's about 80,000 vacant residential units in our cities and towns, another 20,000 buildings that are derelict. And I haven't been able to find any official numbers for vacant floors above shops, but we know that even just by walking around that there is a lot of those. And I think we'd need to work harder to bring those back into use. And also, as I said, by doing exemplars, showing people that they can be attractive. You can live in an apartment in a town or a city and feel that you're not being deprived.
3: Well, it's urgently needed. I mean, we have had a number of pieces in the media of late describing what's happening to our towns, which are, yes, being hollowed out, and it's been happening over decades, but it seems to be a problem that's particularly acute right now, you know, with the prevalence of vaping shops and so on in the towns and not much else.
2: It is. And we know from our own exemplars, the most successful towns are the ones that have people living in them. So, you know, we have Westport and Clonakilty, even in my own county where I'm working, Skerries is a very a successful town because you have people living there. And if you build it, they will come. So the businesses will come back into the towns if there is a a population there that will anchor them and give them and not an audience, but a market.
3: Mm-hmm. Well. And you also want the government to focus more on the trades, the foundational trades and education in trades. Again, this is something that the government will say that they're already doing, but not enough, you say?
2: Not enough. We still have a deficit, and I think we have to redouble our efforts there and to encourage more young people and to realise that there is a very satisfying and good career to be had in trades, but in all aspects of the building industry.
3: Are there enough architects in the public sector right now?
2: Well, I would say probably not. I could always do with more staff. We do have architects in the public sector, and they are delivering a lot of what we've just been speaking about. I think particularly of my colleagues in Cork have an excellent program of doing 3D planning and delivering projects. Same with my own county. But we could always do with more. Not every county employs architects. So we would contend that that's, given how we're advocating for multidisciplinary planning in the local authority system, that architects have a big contribution to make, and we need more of them in the local authorities.
3: Given the government focus on housing, people listening to this might imagine this is boom time for architects.
2: Not necessarily. I mean, there is a lot of work and there is a lot happening, but our focus is how to improve it, how to get, the government are always talking to us about speed and pace. And there is the old adage of plan long, build quick, but we would say plan well and build quick. So we would say that the role that architects can play in planning is very important in delivering quality and in innovative design. And this idea of the digital twin and the 3D modelling means that it's not discretionary. So you can be thinking about what the streets are like, what the public realm is like, where the facilities should go. Now, in a more immediate and designed way from the beginning. So all of that is planned, and it's not being retrofitted or an afterthought to a development plan, that it is more concrete at the beginning, the pun, and that it's less discretionary. So it's not a case of, well, here's your map and you go away and design something and show me, come back and show me. Mm-hmm. It should be the other way around, saying, this is what we think is appropriate. You see how your project will fit into that, and then come back. And I think that and our members feel that this would streamline the process more and make it quicker and make it more understandable for the public and for developers and for building owners, so that you take away that adversarial, you know, time lengthening process that we have now.
3: Okay, Fionnuala, we'll leave it there, but thank you for coming in. Fionnuala May from the RIAI. Anne wants, she's been in touch on text, Anne wants a team of inspectors making sure that buildings are being utilised to the full. She says there's so many buildings, for example, in James's Street in Dublin, which haven't been used for decades and could be converted into apartments. If you want to have your say, WhatsApp us on 087 1400 106. Still to come on the show, why 29 homes in Wicklow are due to be demolished today. Up next, though, solo parent travelling and how to do it.
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5: 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Solo travel, it's accepted now as something of a social media trend, but have you ever considered travelling as a solo parent with your children? I'm sure many of you have done it over the summer. How did you get on? Do let us know on WhatsApp 087 1400 106. Well, one person is an expert in this field, and that is Yvonne Redden, who's a freelance journalist and travel writer. Yvonne, you're very welcome.
17: Thanks for having me on, Claire.
5: It's a whole different ball of wax, isn't it? Solo travel is one thing. Solo travel with children, different.
17: Yes, because there's only you. Obviously, you know, you haven't got the other half to help with things. So it is, but you know, it's a lot of planning. And it's, Ireland is a great place to start if you're thinking about doing it and want to go abroad. We have, you know, you can do a day trip or a night away or a weekend somewhere, even just an hour or two away, just to get the confidence up before you might venture abroad. Mm-hmm. Do you know what
5: I mean? There's the cost factor as well, though.
17: There's the cost factor.
5: More expensive, right?
17: But, you know, if you can, I'm not going to condone this, if you can take the kids out a little bit earlier from the normal school holidays, it does make it a bit cheaper. Even a couple of days before, you know, you'll definitely get midweek specials that are cheaper. Just by doing that.
5: Mm. Well, if that is an option for you, some people won't do that, some people frown upon it, but if it's an option for you, you're saying you might get a better deal.
17: You might.
5: Talk me through some of the places you have found that really do a good job for solo parents.
17: I think as well, you know, it's a bit of advice is ring up the hotels and ask them if they got solo parent packages. Would you believe a lot of them do? You know, I think people forget that they go through booking.com or whatever way they go, but ring up direct to the hotels and ask them, because they might have little, you know, family suites, and sometimes the family rooms are huge. So you can actually split the cost with another solo parent family, you know, a friend that has kids as well, and then split the cost, and the families get the lovely hotel experience, you know. And I think hotels that have pools, that's a big, you know, you have to have a pool with kids. The kids love a pool. Check what activities they have, and not necessarily all hotels. I mean, there's such a range of places you can go to in Ireland, that, you know, the outdoor little hobbit villages. There's Lochmardle has yurts. You can go and stay with the kids. So it's a digital detox. I mean, Airbnb, you can look for self-catering options. There's so much to do, not just hotels, you know, but if you start in hotels, I think ring up and look and ask about solo parent packages first.
5: Do you want to give me some of your favourites then?
17: Okay, yeah. The Rose Hotel in Tralee is great. I mean, a lot of them will have children's activities included in the family package. So they have Aquadome. You can get free access there with the kids, and that's a great
3: one. That's just down the road from
17: it's
3: that hotel,
17: isn't it? It's literally 5 minutes around the corner. The New Park Hotel in Kilkenny, sure, that's amazing. They have a big Jurassic Park at the back of the hotel. It's incredible. Great for younger kids. They've expanded that as well. The other one, the Delphi Resort in Connemara is amazing. They have an adventure park on the site. So you can do zip lining, you can do a bog obstacle course. It's incredible.
3: So that'd be for children that are a little bit older maybe?
17: That's a mix. You know, they've got mountain biking there. The Delphi Resort is great for all ages of kids because you can go off on the trails, you can do the zip lining. The bog obstacle course is for all ages. I did it. That was amazing. We still talk about that. It was incredible. And Wildlands in Galway, they have new cabins

0: the better if some of these places have a kids club.
1: You have to check
0: is
1: for that.
0: Free. Yeah. Some of them will have them and they'll charge for them.
1: Exactly.
0: So you have to factor that in. But some of them will have it for free, won't they? In the hotels,
1: they do,
0: in particular.
1: Yeah. And I think just as you know, when you're ringing up asking about the solo parent packages, ask them what activities they have there and is the kids clubs free. So you're right. Yeah, some of them are free and some of them aren't. But it won't be a large cost. But if you can just pay a couple of quid, you can go down and have a spa experience if there's a spa in the hotel. So I mean, it's good.
0: Or just go out and have a walk on your
1: own. A walk on your own, exactly.
0: Listener says solo traveling is done by dads too, not just mums.
1: Oh yeah,
0: that is an absolute given. And this one, I recently travelled solo, Dublin to Kerry with Ryanair, 3 small children, 5, 3, and 6 months. Well, fair play to you. It was manageable only with the kindness of strangers. Some lovely fellow passengers helped us board the plane. Otherwise, it was a great adventure, and everyone enjoyed it. And people are kind to you, aren't they, when they see that you're on your own with children?
1: They help. And you know, if the long drives aren't something that you like doing, the kids might have travel sickness, you can always fly to Donegal and hire a car. I've done that with the kids as well. And they're getting the flight experience. And it might be, you know, if you plan it well in advance, the flights won't be that expensive. And it's a different kind of experience to see Donegal instead of a road trip, you know, or down to Cork or whatever.
0: It's a long road trip as well.
1: It's a long road trip.
0: So one way of doing it.
1: Get the kids involved as
0: well.
1: And
0: you love the Inishowen Peninsula, do you?
1: I love it up there. It's a beautiful area to go. Donegal would be my favourite county, yeah. I just go up there all the time. Because you go up there and you find some place off the beaten track just by driving around, you know. That's the beauty of doing road trips as well. Yeah, I love
0: little hidden beaches.
1: The little hidden beaches and hidden parks and play, you know, Ards Forest Park, I don't know whether you know that, it's up near Creasla. It's just incredible. It's an amazing area to go with the kids.
0: Wild Ireland is up there as well.
1: Wild Ireland is amazing.
0: Killian, who we've spoken to a number of times.
1: Yeah,
0: he's got everything up there.
1: Brilliant place up there. My kids loved it there as well, yeah. There's lots to do.
0: So where else have you got? We've gone everywhere now. Where in Cork? You mentioned Cork.
1: The Maryborough House was gorgeous in Cork. And that's before you go into the city. So you don't have to go into Cork City. And we've gone to Kinsale, which is beautiful. But a place I'd love to mention is in Connemara. It's called the Old Knitting Factory. And it's a rest retreat for single mothers. This one is just for the mothers. And it's the owner is an award-winning US author called Betsy Cornwell. And she offered the first official single mother resident to the Knitting Factory in 2022. But you can stay there for free. She offers this space free to single moms who want to come along and have a rest. And it is the most beautiful place.
0: Great idea.
1: Overlooking
0: the Knitting Factory. She'll be in on day to
1: listen, and you can check out book through her website. Yeah, it's amazing. And Inishbofin is great too. Have you been there?
0: I haven't. That's on the list as well.
1: Yeah.
0: Yvonne, thank you so much. Yvonne Redden, freelance journalist and travel writer. Plenty more still to come on News Talk. Stay with us as we head towards the news.
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5: And still to come on the programme today, 29 homes to be demolished in Wicklow. Hundreds attend the Cambridge vigil for Jason Arde. Is this Ronaldo's last year? And what your email sign-off says about you. First, though, it's time for the news with Shane Beattie.
3: Across Ireland, this is the home of conversation that counts. This is News Talk.
6: It's 10 o'clock, good morning. A 7-year-old boy and three women are still being treated in hospital after the car they were travelling in was involved in a collision with a stolen car travelling the wrong way down the M9 in Kildare yesterday. Two of the women are in a critical condition. They were on their way to Dublin Airport at the time of the crash. Five teenage boys who were in the BMW were killed outright. Postmortems will be carried out today. Meanwhile, rank and file guard are criticising the lack of pursuit-trained members in the force. The vast majority are not pursuit certified, meaning responsibility for collisions following chases could lie with the officers, depending on the outcome of an investigation. Mark Ferris from the Garda Representative Association says tougher laws should be in place for those who fail to stop.
7: Failure to stop for a guard is already an offence, but it doesn't carry the level of accountability required of what can happen next. A driver who deliberately refuses a lawful Garda direction is creating an escalating and foreseeable risk to Gardaí and the public out there. And the law should ensure that where a refusal to stop is proved, the offender faces enhanced responsibility for any harm and danger that follows.
6: Tributes are being paid to US actress Hayden Panettiere, who's died at the age of 36. She's best known for her roles in TV shows Nashville and Heroes. Irishman Raymond Haggerty, CEO of Funding Innovation, worked with Hayden on a fashion licensing deal.
8: Well, at the time, she was just probably coming up in 20 years old, and she had become thrust into superstardom with the television series Heroes. So she was full of energy, really bubbly. Just gorgeous, and it was very exciting for us to work with because she brought that energy to the whole assignment.
6: And it's been suggested that Dáil should be recalled to suspend the upcoming fuel tax rises. Fuels for Ireland is warning of a potential return to protests if excise duty is restored as planned on September 1st. That's it for now. More at 11.
9: Hello, madam. 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
12: Good morning, I'm Robbie Dowling. Ireland swimmers are continuing their celebrations today following a historic week at the European Aquatics Championships in Paris. Team Ireland brought home 5 medals overall, 2 golds from Ellen Walsh and 2 bronze medals and a silver medal from Mona McSherry. The Irish athletics team claimed 4 medals at the European Championships in Birmingham. Mark English won the 800 metres, Kate O'Connor was crowned European heptathlon champion, Rashida Adelecki secured a silver medal in the 200 metres and Andrew Coscarin clinched a bronze medal in the 1500 metres. The opening weekend of the championship draws to a close tonight. There's a Welsh derby to look forward to as Brian Barry Murphy's newly promoted Cardiff City side play host to Wrexham. Kickoff is at 8 o'clock. And Rodri is on the verge of completing his move from Manchester City to Barcelona. City have agreed a €70 million transfer fee with the La Liga champions for the midfielder. The Spanish captain has won 4 Premier League titles and a Champions League during a glittering 7 1 year spell at the Etihad. To access 3 free off the ball podcasts a month, download the Go Loud app now.
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6: Mild and humid, cloudy in the west and north with rain, but dry and sunny elsewhere. Highest temperatures 21 to 25 degrees. 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
5: Thank you very much, Shane, and you're welcome back to the programme. You're listening to the Clare Byrne Show on News Talk. Still to come over the next 2 hours, we continue our summer food series. This week, it's all things Irish chocolate. What's your email sign-off says about you?
13: Starting with the most formal, we have yours faithfully, yours sincerely, or just yours. 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
5: And the European Athletics Championships ended with more success for Ireland over the weekend.
14: I've dreamt of this moment since I started athletics, and I have to dedicate this medal to my granny because she was both of our biggest fans, and she would have been jumping for joy if she was here to see this.
5: WhatsApp us this morning, 087 1400 106, or email clarebyrne@newstalk.com. There are calls for a public inquiry after the death of former Cambridge professor Jason Arday. Professor Arday resigned after a plagiarism row and was found dead in his home on Friday. To tell us a bit more about the story, Channel 4 News presenter Matt Fry is with me. Good morning, Matt.
15: Good morning, Claire.
5: I know there has been blanket coverage of this story for weeks now, where you are. People here might be less familiar with it. So maybe we could begin, if you could give us just a broad overview of Jason Arday, his backstory, and how we get to this point.
15: So Jason Arday was 41 years old when he was found dead in his home in South London at the weekend. And I think Friday, in fact, it was. And I mean, it's a tragically sad thing because he leaves behind 2 children and a wife and a devoted following of friends and colleagues. But he'd also become a lightning rod in the kind of academic culture wars, or actually in the culture wars per se, ever since he became elected as the youngest black professor at Cambridge University. He was teaching sociology. He held the professorship for sociology, which made him one of the most eminent sociologists probably anywhere on the planet. And more or less as soon as he got that position, people, especially on the right, right-wing academics who didn't like the fact that he was elevated to such a high position for one reason or another, started to look into his work. And there were accusations of plagiarism around his PhD thesis. Apologies, by the way, there's an airport announcement. But I guess the point is that some people just couldn't stomach the idea that someone so young, with such an extraordinary life story, which I'll get to in a minute, would be elevated as much as he had been. And then there were many people, friends of Jason Arday's, members of the public, politicians, who thought that the way that his critics were kind of, sifting through his record, frankly, amounted to a witch hunt, to which he may finally have succumbed. He was writing quite a lot about the fact that the pressure had got too much and that he couldn't bear it any longer.
5: Mm-hmm. Now, Cambridge had investigated some of the plagiarism claims, and they found no evidence of wrongdoing. But then they said this month that they would begin a fresh investigation because it had received new information about his qualifications and his career. So do we know at this stage where the truth lies?
15: Well, this is a tricky one. I mean, there were things in not just in his doctoral thesis, which was subject to allegations of, as many as 100 claims of plagiarism, which Cambridge looked into and said they were not valid. By the way, the university that had given him the PhD, Liverpool John Moores University, had also looked into this in an investigation and said allegations of plagiarism were not valid. But at the same time, there were stories that he himself had propagated about his life, which seemed incredulous to many people. So, for instance, he was nonverbal until he was 12. I mean, that is indeed possible. And there's some suggestions from people who were at school with him that he was indeed nonverbal and, for quite a long time. He couldn't read or write until he was 18, but then got some excellent results and his A-levels and went on to university and, of course, the PhD. So some of these things seem to stretch, credulity to some extent. Then he added on top of that some other stories, which again were stretching imagination. One was that he would run 12 or 13 marathons in 13 days. So there were things about his life story, and he was clearly a remarkable individual on many levels, but there were things about his life story that just didn't ring true. Now, whether they were true or not, I couldn't possibly comment, and I just don't know the facts there. But they just didn't ring entirely true. Mm-hmm. And I guess the point, Claire, is that he was someone who was in part elevated to this very high position because of his life story and because of who he was and what he represented. And as a friend of his told me on LBC on Saturday, he was fetishized for being a young, black, brilliant academic by the University of Cambridge. And just as he was then dropped by the same body, I mean, they would deny that, of course, and they're saying that they've, given him all the pastoral care that he needed. But the fact that they opened another investigation into him, probably under public pressure, partly from the right-wing press, but also from other academics who didn't like the fact that Ade was a professor, they buckled to that pressure, and that ultimately caused him to resign from his position. So I think there's as the Prime Minister said, this is a moment for reflection. The fact that he got involved in this at all is quite interesting, but Andy Burnham said this is a moment for reflection, and there are a lot of people that should look at their conscience on lots of different levels. So there's a lot of blame to go around here, I'm afraid.
5: And there were questions being asked about the media and whether the media failed in its duty of care towards Professor Ade, who should have been seen, as Professor Simon Baron Cohen has said, who is his friend and former colleague, who should have been seen as a vulnerable person with disabilities. But in any of the coverage I saw over the last number of weeks, that's certainly not how he was being treated in that coverage.
15: Well, it depends who you look at. So, I mean, which coverage you're looking at. So there was clearly some stuff in some of the right-wing papers like the Telegraph or the Daily Mail. And, they were gunning for him. They saw his elevation as a perfect example of DEI, taken to an extreme. And then there were other outlets like The Guardian Channel 4 News, which I represent, where we kind of looked at both sides of the story. And I had a debate just about 10 days ago with one of the white academics who thought that he'd been overpromoted. And I had a debate with one of his, black academic friends who was defending him. And I have to say, the conclusion that we all came to is that both things can be true. You can be both hunted down by the right-wing media. You can both be subject to a vicious campaign, that is frankly inspired by racism, and you can be imperfect as an academic. You can have made things up. You can be, a bit of a fantasist. And that's what even his friends were saying. But I think what they also would add is that this treatment that he received was just not the kind of treatment that you would get if you were a white professor. And then there are a couple of examples of white professors of history or other subjects at Cambridge University who were also accused of plagiarism and who are still very much in post and teaching. Mm-hmm. So there are double standards there, I think. Again, as they point out, if the DEI thing has gone to such an excess and that, black academics are being promoted beyond their levels of ability, which is the accusation, then how come only 1% of all the academics at Cambridge are black? I mean, of all in teaching positions. I mean, it's a tiny, tiny minority that is underrepresented, even given the state of the minority in the population. So, I think, lots of things can be true here at the same time.
5: And is it generally accepted now that he was promoted to that position because of his backstory?
15: No, it's not generally accepted. That's what some people are saying. Quite a few people, and even some of his friends are saying, but then there are other friends who say, no, he deserved exactly what he got because his life story was so exceptional, and it is the fact that he had, come from a poor background and managed to catch up in terms of his education in an incredibly short amount of time, having been nonverbal for so long, not having been able to read and write for such a long time. It was an astonishing transition. And they think actually that is part of his appeal as a teacher, and that was part of his empathy as a teacher, and that's not just the story that elevated him into that position, but it's also what inspired him as a professor at Cambridge.
5: And this book that was about to come out, I think it's been published in the United States by Simon and Schuster, the story of his life, was that the catalyst for the storm of controversy around him? I know you said that it was happening from his appointment, but it had reached a crescendo, hadn't it?
15: It had, but I think that was part of the story. But the controversy had started before. There's an academic called Nathan Kofnas, who was at the University of Cambridge at Emmanuel College, who is what calls himself a race realist. He was sacked from Emmanuel College for writing a rather offensive, very offensive post where he said, if it weren't for DEI, there'd be practically zero black professors at top American universities. He got sacked. Interestingly enough, there was an accusation of plagiarism into his work as well, which the Cambridge University said was not valid after an inquiry. There's another academic called David Harris who equally raised doubts about Professor Ade. And again, he describes himself as a race realist. And so, the people who led this campaign came from a particular political bent, mm-hmm. shall we say. And then the book sort of fell into that trajectory.
5: All right, Matt, we'll leave it there. It is a desperately sad story. I'm just looking at the statement from Simon and Schuster, and they talk about him being subjected to a campaign of sustained abuse for more than 3 years since he accepted the role of professor by those who would leave no stone unturned in their quest to undermine him. The campaign of misinformation was too much for Jason, who was a gentleman and who always wanted to see the best in everyone. And I should say, if you're impacted by any of that, please don't sit there alone. The Samaritans is there, 116 123. Still to come on the show this morning, more success for Ireland over the weekend. Kate O'Connor winning that gorgeous gold medal in the heptathlon. Up next, though, what your email sign-off says about you.
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3: This is News Talk.
5: Bye for now. Cheers. Catch you later. All phrases you might expect a friend to say in an email. But according to Polita Clark, who's writing in the Financial Times today, emails are a minefield in business, with some completely inappropriate sign-offs entering the professional world. Patricia Murray is with me, organisational psychologist. Good morning, Patricia.
7: Good morning, Claire. How are you?
5: I'm good, but Polita's not happy with people who write KR at the end of their emails. Now, I haven't seen that, but apparently it's people who can't be bothered to type out kind regards. Would that bug you?
7: It would bug me, but I don't like seeing two capital letters together, so I might be on the neurotic side of things. I'd be trying to work out, what does that mean? And the reason you send an email, I suppose, is to be clear and concise and communicate something. So if you're putting something in that someone has to spend extra time trying to decipher, I would say, leave it out.
5: See, when emails first came into the business world and into our communications, they were treated as formal communications, weren't they? Much in the way that you'd write a letter, but that has changed.
7: Yeah, well, I think that the email sign-off, which is the topic of the article in the Financial Times, is just one of a suite of kind of areas where there are irritants coming into the workplace. And it's, a lot of it is generational. So people below, say, 30 or 35 might find nothing untoward about doing the KR or the little heart sign to say goodbye in an email for work, which people over that age will think, what is going on? This is annoying because it doesn't fit in and it's not part of the appropriate behaviours. So one, there's a generational thing, and two, there's a tolerance thing. Some people can tolerate it, some people don't look at it, some people don't care. But a lot of people, and some of your listeners now who are on holidays, would be dreading getting back to opening their emails. But one of the things that they'll find when they do open them again is, oh dear, what's going on? Why am I getting so many emails that say nothing? And others, that what they tend to do is put in some criticism in the middle of the email and end with Happy Friday or all the best or something nice, which means that they're kind of negating the value of what they've said in the body of the email, which annoys too.
5: Should you not do that, though, to try and keep the relationship on an even keel if you have sent that email to criticise something or to ask for something? You know, should you not then try to say all the best at the end so that, look, we're still fine here? I might have said there's a problem earlier in the email, but don't worry, the relationship is on a sound footing.
7: Yeah, I mean, obviously, in general, that is a good idea. But really, if you're putting in criticism into the body of an email, it's much better to put one line to bridge the gap between the body criticism and the goodbye and the all the best. It really is better to put something in like, I know this is difficult, but we'll get there. I know this is, you know, to just do some acknowledgement of the thing you're saying rather than just the generic goodbye sign off, because the person then might feel extra irritated that there's no real acknowledgement of the message you're giving. But research also shows, as you've mentioned there, the thank you. It's a good sign off is a kind of a thank you in anticipation. I know that actually annoys me, but it works.
5: Thank you in advance.
7: More people,
5: drives me mad. Yeah. In other words, I'll be back on to you if you don't do what I've asked you to do.
7: Yeah, but it works because people then feel this duty-bound thing to, I better go back and look at that. So thank you in advance is a good one that works. And some people just end with thank you. And actually, if you're communicating with somebody and you're asking for something, it is a good idea to put in the thank you. I often think it's good to do two things, though. One is at the beginning of the email, to get engagement, to put in something that's like a thank you, but I appreciate you reading this. I just need to ask you one or two things. So you're already giving the person the expectation that they're being asked something. And then at the end, you can say thank you in advance. So even though you might be laughing at home thinking these things are very lighthearted, don't matter, they actually do make an impression on people. And what you want and what the marketeers out there want is for people to engage with the email and answer it. So it doesn't matter what you say and how you say it.
5: Well, I know that this might seem to be frivolous, but actually people who are getting in touch with the programme this morning get the ick, and they say they get the ick from things like warm regards. A listener says, I find that icky. Another one, when people finish an email with best, just best.
7: Oh, yeah.
5: This listener says, best what? Gives me the mega ick.
7: Yeah, I agree with both of those. I mean, I think you can well rely on something like best wishes or regards or, you know, best regards or something. But like the few things that are kind of, I think, giving people the ick is, one is completely obvious falseness, like warmest or best. And they're not even taking the time to consider the words. So just not shortening words is a good idea, and not being overly familiar. One of the things I know some friends of mine were giving out about recently is, and it's generally generational, the heart-shaped things with the fingers that people do on team meetings are, you know, overly kisses, hugs that some younger people put down on emails.
5: In emails.
7: And it's too weird to even address with
5: it
7: them.
5: Is.
7: It's just...
5: It
7: know,
5: is. It is too weird
7: look.
5: To even address. But you kind of have to. If that's going on in the workplace, you have to stop that, Patricia. Has to
7: you
5: stop.
7: You do, of course. But you think people would know. But a lot of the newer generation who come into workplaces have not really been told that email is formal. If it's in a workplace, everything is formal. Now, it doesn't mean formal like going back to the 1950s, but it means formal as in you keep your emotions to a few general areas of regards. It's still workplace.
5: Mm-hmm.
7: You don't go into the area of text and WhatsApping. They're a completely different medium and you behave completely differently in them.
5: I know we're talking about the end of the email, but actually let's just go to the start of the email. So people will say, hello, Claire, I hope I find you well today and that you're enjoying the good weather. Does that how do you respond to that, Patricia? So, like, how else are you going to start an email? It's grand. But sometimes you're like, do I have to answer that?
7: Yeah. And also, it sounds overly wordy to me. The thing is, cognitive overload, I mean, we all have a certain area at which we overload and think, that's too much information, I'm not engaging with this. So why would you put some wordy first line, the person, and you want them to read more? So psychology would say, keep the first line really short. Hope you're well. And then get on to your message. And then ideally, you say in your message in the beginning what you want from the message. You know, if you want an answer, what do you want from the email? Do you want them to do something? Do you just want them to read it? Do you need an answer for it? Keep it short. Keep a lot of white space so they can see white space. If someone opens an email and sees just text, they're much more likely to think, I'll get back to that later. I don't have the time. If they see 2-3 line paragraphs and an ending, they're more likely to just read on. So there are some tips to getting your email and even the subject line, as you know. Sure, loads of marketers know that what you put in the subject line is so important for people to even open it these days. So again, try to not be too different, but say something that's a bit personal to the person and then keep your message, stop with the extra messages and the loviness. I think that just really gets people's goat and makes, it's part of a suite of irritants that we all have. And they really just range from love-heartedness to best and all in between.
5: There's so many things that annoy people. Thanking you in advance. I know you say, Patricia, that works, but I have another listener now who says it makes my blood boil when they see it. Another one.
7: But the thing is, do they act on it?
5: Well, I don't know, but they might feel like they've no choice, which is what the annoying thing is about it. But as you say, if it works and it's effective, maybe keep going with it. I hate the passive-aggressive email opener, a gentle reminder. Sometimes that comes in the subject line. Is that on your list too?
7: Yeah, a gentle reminder. I'm not having it. It's not gentle. You're pretending it's gentle. I'd rather they say a reminder. Reminder, that's fine. A gentle reminder, no, it's off my list. But the thing is, what we don't like is one thing, and it irritates us. But sometimes we act on things, maybe out of a fear, maybe out of the person has given us a deadline, and we don't like it. Oh, they say get back by Wednesday. But we tend to be more likely to get back by Wednesday. So there's a few different things in here. One is what works to make you act, and the other is what irritates you. And I think that there's a fine line between the two. And sometimes you can put in things that the person finds annoying, but they will do it. You know, sometimes the thing that works for us bypasses our knowledge of what works for us.
5: I have a KR.
7: Another thing I just say to listeners is to be a bit careful as well with wording. And this is more serious, on the more serious side, because if there's any conflict in a relationship between you and the other person, or indeed between the other person and anyone associated with you, they might read very carefully into the wording of an email. And I found this with people saying, look, you can see there that they're excluding me. And I say, I can't see that at all. at all. And the person is merely like projecting on something. So I would say if there's conflict going on, be extra careful with how you word, because there's no tone and no gesture in an email.
5: Good advice. I have a KR user, kind regards, but abbreviated to KR. In my late 40s, they say, I use it intermittently with regards, always followed by my name. One of their biggest irks in sign-offs is no sign-off at all, just the automated signature line. I could forgive that, but probably not the KR, Patricia.
7: Yeah, me too.
5: I'm not there.
7: I would rather this sign-off. Although I do think the sign-off that has nothing personal to it, I am probably less likely to give that the extra bit of time that I would someone who says something personal to me, like, even if they say, I hope your holidays were good, because they know I was on holidays. I think that's fine. They don't really care about my holidays, but at least they're saying something that is specific to me.
5: Mm-hmm.
7: And that usually works for all of us in society. If someone says something that takes the bother of saying, I saw you that last week, I didn't get a chance to say hello at the theatre or whatever, and then they go on, you are more likely to be engaged with that request than you would be if it's just the generic no sign off.
5: Well, Patricia, you know, let's leave it with this one. This is the text of the morning now, purporting to be from somebody called Donald, although I'm not quite sure. When you hear it, you might agree with me. You know, a lot of people are saying that in capital letters, thank you for your attention to this matter is the greatest sign off possibly in history. Warm regards, Donald. There you have it. We can all start using
7: say
5: that.
7: Say no more.
5: Patricia Murray, organizational psychologist, thank you very much for joining us on the program. Now, on News Talk, we move to the news of the death of the actress Hayden Panettiere at the age of 36, which was confirmed by her father today. More on that after this.
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5: Now to the news of the death of the actress Hayden Panettiere, who started her career as a child, coached and managed by her mother. She went on to star in shows including Heroes, Nashville and the Scream movies. I'm joined by entertainment journalist Caroline Frost. And Caroline, we knew that Hayden Panettiere's life was troubled. We learned an awful lot more about that life in the book that she published called This Is Me only this year.
0: Yes, so very sad news to come out of America overnight with the death of this young, very talented singer, actress, child star turned adult star. But yes, as you say, quite a checkered adult history. I mean, she's not the first, probably won't be the last, sadly, of the child stars to have trouble adapting to adult reality, adult life, always being in the public eye. She wrote about the pressures that she'd experienced where she was just sort of told, you know, on your marks, get set, go. That she really had a very, well, in no sense a normal childhood. And at the time, of course, it looked very glamorous. Her mother was escorting her around the place. Her mother put her in an advert as young as 11 months old, which tells you of her sort of Mrs. Worthington inclinations. But it did seem for a while as though Hayden Panettiere had sort of transcended that and had turned her talents to adult success in first Heroes and then most recently Nashville. She scooped up a collection of awards for both those shows and was on her way back. And generally the thinking is if somebody's minded to write a memoir, it's closing the door behind that checkered history and hopefully looking forward to more pleasurable, simpler things that are yet to come. But sadly, in her case, we don't know the circumstances yet of her very, very sad death, but we do know that that's not the case.
5: I was reading back over some interviews that she did on the publication of the book. She doesn't have any relationship with her mother, she explained, at that time, very close to her dad. And she spoke about, you know, the time of her life when she was 8 or 9 and losing her teeth, and her mother would stick them back in or stick in fake teeth using Fixident and later superglue when they were overseas, which just sounds like an extraordinary way to treat a child. But then as she got older and when she was in Nashville, she spoke about how the show mirrored a lot of what she was going through in her life. And she says a lot of times in the interview that I read this morning, nobody was looking out for her, which seems to be a theme throughout both her childhood and her adult life.
0: Yes. I mean, again, it's not the first we've heard of this. You would hope that by now adults around, not just parents, but specifically, I think primarily parents, would realize that, yes, it's glamorous, it's wonderfully exalted territory that these child stars are inhabiting. But with that comes a price, and that price is normality, and it's up to the parents and the adults around them and the studios involved and everybody who's making coin off that young talent to adapt to the welfare needs of the child to go along with it. And I think that sticking teeth back in somebody's mouth is probably in the list of things opposite to that. So she had her day, she got to say her piece and explain all of this. It probably in the hope that anybody reading it knows better than to treat any other young talent in that way. But unfortunately, she did have to go through it.
5: Mm-hmm. And she had a daughter, of course, as well, with Vladimir Klitschko, the former Ukrainian heavyweight boxing championship. His brother, of course, is the mayor of Kyiv. Now, she lost custody of that child, but I see that she had a very good relationship with her, even though she's not with her or hadn't been with her full time.
0: Yes. So back in the early 2010s, they were in a relationship for several years. They had a young daughter, and because of her problems, which she documented ruthlessly and self-deprecatingly in her memoir, her depression, her postpartum depression, her addiction problems, she did feel that she was in no position to help care for her child. So once they split, she willingly signed over custody. What she didn't want it to look as though to the world, because of course these people do care what other people think, their fans, is that she was did it happily and without a thought. And she said that was the opposite of the case, and that she spent time and effort fighting for custody until she realised it wasn't in the best interest. And that did at least come good. And in more recent years, there are lots of beautiful photos of the pair of them together. So yes, her daughter did pretty much grow up with her father in Ukraine, but they did have a wonderful relationship towards the end of her life, which is a small comfort, I know, but it's something.
5: And Caroline, in terms of her career then, is it fair to say that Heroes was the big breakthrough for her, even though she had been a child star, as you say, from 11 months in the ad? I think at the age of 4 was her first starring role in any sort of a TV production, but it was Heroes that put her on the stage, really.
0: Yes, so playing a cheerleader in Heroes, I mean, it's classic, well-produced, high-quality big budget young adult fiction, and people just lapped it up. And she was right at the centre of that show. She glowed. I mean, she really did have the X factor, and it put her firmly on the map, and it seemed as though the world would be hers for the taking. There was a big gap after that, probably coinciding with some of those documented demons and upsets, but then she came back with Nashville and absolutely just hit it out of the park, co-starring with Connie Britton. The pair of them both sang and danced. There were no fake performances in any of that show, and she proved just what an able and diverse entertainer she really was.
5: All right, Caroline, thank you very much. That's the news, the sad news of the death of the actress Hayden Panettiere today. Now, next on News Talk, 29 homes are to be razed to the ground on the Dublin-Wicklow border in South Dublin. These modular homes built in Chianti Park in Raheen will be demolished because they were built without planning permission. The High Court Judge Richard Humphreys described it as a particularly egregious case of planning law disregard. Irish Times journalist Sarah Burns has the story and is with me now. Good morning, Sarah.
6: Good morning, Claire.
5: You might take us back to where all this started and how we got to this point.
6: Yeah, I suppose Chianti Park was built in the late 1960s and acted as a trailer park site alongside an adjoining site called Hillsbrook. So there is a number of residents living on the site over recent years, but that number had decreased. I think there's about 10 residents continuing to live at the back of both of those sites and mobile homes, chalets and trailers. But residents brought it to the attention of South Dublin County Council and local councillors last year around August, September, that modular homes were being constructed. So the council sent the developer warning letters and brought forward an application in the circuit court along with the local resident to stop the construction and for the homes to be demolished, for the work that was taking place to be demolished. But construction still continued during this time. Now, the circuit court found in favour of the council and the local residents back in December, but the developer and the site owners appealed this ruling to the High Court. There was then a judgment in the High Court in June which ruled that the homes should be demolished and the site restored.
5: So we're talking about 29 homes newly built.
6: Yeah, 29 modular units. And I suppose the argument that the developer and the site owners were making was that it was an exempted development under the Planning and Development Act. And Michael O'Donnell, for both the site owner and the developer, said that the development fell within this exemption as it was consistent with the character and the nature of the structures that were already on the site and therefore didn't require planning permission. But I suppose the High Court's ruling back in June showed, you know, two photographs, one of which was a mobile home that was already on the site, and the second showing, as Judge Humphreys put it, a completely different structure, like it was a dwelling or a house. So it was two totally different things.
5: And the judge said that this was a nonsensical argument for the developer and the owner to make in the court, and that led to this decision now to have these razed to the ground. Do we know what the 29 homes were for? Because you couldn't sell them if they didn't have planning permission.
6: We didn't there was a letter sent out to local councillors back in October from the developer because there was kind of speculation or rumours that it was going to be used for IPAS, which they said was not the case at all. I think they were hoping that maybe residents who were already living at the back of the site, that they would then inhabit them, that they might be used for social housing. But there was no clear, as far as I'm aware, there was no clear sense of what exactly or who exactly were going to inhabit those homes.
5: And then we see there's a lot of commentary also coming from the people involved in this, that it is the wrong decision to have these units demolished. But if they're contrary to planning law, there isn't an option there, even though they were offered to the council.
6: Yeah, exactly. Like speaking to, you know, local politicians, they were all saying either planning laws apply to everybody or they don't apply at all. So I was speaking to Richie and David McDermott. They're the site owners. And you know, they did say they would comply with the court orders in full and they would do exactly what had been asked of them. But they also said, you know, they accepted they were wrong, but they said they were led to believe what they were doing would be acceptable to the council. And as they got into it, they kind of realised this wasn't the case and they heard all the court arguments. But they said they had offered the units to the council free of charge following the court case and that they were disappointed that they couldn't be put to some use now.
5: But they shouldn't have been built there in the first place, isn't that? Because I know that people will be saying, well, why not give them to somebody who needs a home? But they don't have any planning. So you can't just leave them there and hand them over to some other entity, can you?
6: No, exactly. And there has been a lot of, I was looking at different comments on social media, and there was, you know, people talking about this is a housing crisis. You know, they were in the wrong, but how can we knock down these homes in the middle of a housing crisis? But then the argument is like, there's planning laws in place for a reason. And if, you know, if the court was to find in favour of the site developer and the developer himself, you know, are we going to start seeing other people just building homes and using this as an example to point to?
5: Mm-hmm. And Mr. O'Neill, who is the local person who joined in this case with the council, he said he's glad this is happening. He is somebody who was refused planning permission to build a unit on his land, or at least up the road from where he lives. So it must have been particularly galling for him to see that you had 29 homes built across the way with no planning permission.
6: Exactly. Like, he's lived across from the site for around the last 35 years. So he said him and his family were very happy with the judge's decision. He said he tried to secure planning permission on a site he had up the road for his son, which was never granted. And he said they came in towards the end of last summer and kind of just started doing what they want. He said the council knew nothing about what was going on until he and other residents brought it to their attention. He pointed out, you know, there isn't proper infrastructure up there to do that amount of homes, things like public transport, bus stops, sewage, and that it couldn't be one rule for one and a different for another. So he was saying, like, I hope they come and just knock them down now.
5: So when will this happen? When will these homes be demolished?
6: So preliminary work that's required before demolition will start from today, essentially. And I think that's due to take about a week. And then once that's completed, you'll start to see the demolition or the deconstruction of those homes. So in the judgment back in June, a specific timeline was set out, which required demolition works to take place between August 17th, which is today, and September 21st. And then there's going to be a post-clearance examination will be carried out by a council engineer towards the end of September to confirm that, you know, the complete removal of all the structures and foundations have taken place.
5: Sarah, thank you very much for telling us the story. That's Sarah Burns there from the Irish Times.
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5: There's €311,000 in the cash machine. 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It's time for sport. Owen Sheehan is here from Off the Ball. Hello.
13: Morning, Claire.
5: Giving you a big, you know, pregnant pause there.
13: Dramatic effect after dramatic the weekend effect that we've had.
5: It's been some weekend, hasn't it? It was glued to the athletics and then to the swimming. It's incredible.
13: Yeah, I'd be keen to know what people's favourite part of the weekend was, because there were so many highlights. For me, I think it might have actually been Kate O'Connor getting her medal yesterday, because it was different to what we expected.
5: The presentation on the with all of the Irish people there.
13: All the Irish.
5: Nobody else there apart from Irish. We're hoping to speak to Kate actually after 11 o'clock, which I'm really looking forward to, because she is such an athlete, but she's also such a great ambassador for Irish sport.
13: Yeah, exactly. It's very, very hard to find any fault in Kate O'Connor as a human being or as an athlete. I kind of find watching her kind of like watching Katie Taylor at her peak as an amateur fighter for Ireland, where she is very clearly the best. But it's just this unusual thing as an Irish person watching any athlete compete on a continental or on a global stage. You just feel a sense of pressure and a sense of nervousness, because we cannot handle this idea of being the best. But Kate O'Connor can handle the idea of being the best, and she is the best. And one of the key differences between her and Katie Taylor is that Taylor had to wait all her life to get an opportunity at the Olympic Games. Kate O'Connor has had that opportunity, and she's going to be at the peak of her powers when she goes to Los Angeles in 2 years. And I just wonder, when you see those scenes yesterday in Birmingham, watching Kate get her gold medal, what are the scenes going to be like in Los Angeles in 2 years? Granted, it's a much more expensive flight than Birmingham is, but I think we might finally get back what we didn't get this summer in terms of not qualifying for this World Cup in the United States. I think there's going to be a real boom over these next 2 years. I've got a feeling people are going to put aside a few quid for what's going to happen in 2 years, because quite often in life, you don't know when the good times are happening. We know that the good times are happening right now in the sport of athletics. This is the best it's ever been, and possibly the best it's ever going to be.
5: Even at the last event that she had to do was the 800 metres, wasn't it? she had to just hold her place in a very specific way. And I was watching it, and I was watching the two Dutch girls who clearly had a plan to try to stop her. My heart was in my mouth, even though it was very difficult for her to lose the gold at that time. But you're almost waiting for something to go wrong, dare I say?
13: Yeah, it was an amazing watch, actually. My favourite shot from that is the slow motion of Oosterhagel, the Dutch athlete who wins it. But in the slow motion, while Oosterhagel is smiling, you can see Kate O'Connor just appear behind her, smiling even bigger, because she knows that it's smaller than 3.5 seconds. She has won this gold medal. She wasn't going to fully celebrate until she saw the time come up on the big screen. And that was a bit of a pause as well going into that moment. And it was very cathartic to see that time come through and that she was going to win this gold medal, her first senior outdoor gold medal in a championships of this size. And the first of a few, you'd suspect, because look, I mean, what she did in Tokyo last year, what she's done all season long coming into this championships as well has been phenomenal. She is just the best in the business.
5: You were talking about favourite moments from the weekend. I think for me, it was Andrew Coskeran's interview afterwards. I mean, yeah. It seemed like the luckiest guy in the place, the way he reacted, you know?
13: And another great illustration of the Irish fans, like his lap of honour, the sound coming in off the stands to him in Birmingham as well, to show that the Irish kind of outnumbered any other fan base there, including the British. Very satisfying to see a great British athlete coming fourth, in fifth and in sixth in Coskeran's race as well, the way he managed to nip in as the British athlete in fourth just died coming close to the line, really. And Coskeran, he's been on the go for so long. I remember watching him during the 2021 Olympics and just thinking, this guy has the gift of the gab. He's an amazing interview. I really hope one day he gets a major medal and he manages to give David Gillick his big triumphant interview. And thankfully he got that there on Saturday night, because he can speak so well, but he can run so well. And 1500 metres for me is a full on contact sport. We saw it last night with Sarah Healy and with Sophie O'Sullivan. We saw it on Saturday night with Andrew Coskeran as well. You've got to have your pointy elbows, as Ciara McGeehan put them. She always kind of referred to her camogie background as the reason why she's developed her pointy elbows to get through on the home stretch. And Coskeran, it worked for him on Saturday night, but I guess what we saw last night was that it's such a brutal sport that Sophie O'Sullivan and Sarah Healy didn't manage to edge their way into the medal conversation come the last 100 metres.
5: So we've the boom in athletics and we have the boom in swimming.
13: Yeah, I can't believe these things happened at the same time. It makes sense, but also it's a little bit unfair to both of these sports that they're vying for airtime in the same manner, because you could say that the swimming outdid the athletics, given it was, what, 5 medals for the swimmers, 4 medals for the athletes, and the swimming, it was all down to two women, Mona McSharry and Ellen Walsh. Ellen Walsh really was the superstar of these championships, winning 2 gold medals in both of the individual medleys, one over 200 metres, one over 400 metres. And I think what we've learned from watching Ellen over the course of the weekend is that you just cannot write her off. Even if she's nowhere, once they're going into that final 50 metres, she will come roaring into consideration. She nearly picked up a third medal as well when she went into 200 metre butterfly yesterday. She finished fourth in that race. And another superstar is born when it comes to Ellen Walsh. We've been very familiar with Mona McSharry over the past number of years. She's obviously an Olympic medalist, and she broke her own Irish record yesterday in the 50 metre breaststroke to add to another brilliant haul for her in the pool in Paris.
5: Yeah, it's incredible. It's great. And as you say, it makes you look ahead with relish now to LA. We had in football yesterday the Community Shield. I know you said on Friday, doesn't really matter. But Arsenal were very impressive, weren't they? They just blew Man City away.
13: They were excellent. And I think what was most encouraging from an Arsenal standpoint is that the substitutes that they brought off the bench just reminded you of the squad that they have. Now, it's a long season and a lot of these players have had a long summer. So let's see how things are looking for them after their tough start, because they do have a tough 4 or 5 fixtures to open the Premier League season. And let's see how they are after October and November, when, you know, the minutes will get into the legs once again. I actually think the bigger story from yesterday is just where Manchester City are at. We knew that losing Pep Guardiola, not rocket science to suggest this, would be a bit of a loss. Losing Rodri is going to be a massive loss for them as well. I don't think they have replacements for either of them. Enzo Maresca is not as good a manager as Pep Guardiola. Is he better than the rest of his contemporaries in the Premier League? I think there's a case to be made that he just simply is not. I think maybe Arteta's a better manager. I think Andoni Iraola is a better manager. I think Xabi Alonso's possibly a better manager. I think Manchester City might be sweating that they've made the wrong move here. It made sense why they appointed him, because he'd worked with Pep, he'd worked in the system, and the whole infrastructure around City's first team squad is really important to them. But I think he's got an uphill battle this year. They looked really, really poor yesterday. You could see on the pitch afterwards, there was almost a confab between a number of players and between Maresca himself. And while they were all covering their mouths with their hands, you could kind of guess what they were suggesting, which was, this was a nightmare. What the hell went wrong? So City in a spot of bother, I think, after yesterday is the big talking point.
5: Even if he is going to be a great manager, it's going to take time for him to bed in, you know?
13: Yeah.
5: Even if you're not as skeptical about his abilities, I'm sure that's going to take a number of months at least to settle.
13: Definitely. And look, I wouldn't rush too much to judge him after what happened at Chelsea. And look, he did an okay job at Chelsea. They were in Champions League positions before he left at the end of last year. So maybe there's a case to be made that he did an all right job at Chelsea. But I'd still just have my reservations about Maresca. Happy to be proven wrong as the season continues. But just because you're following Pep Guardiola doesn't mean you get a free pass. You've got a massive kitty. You've got massive wages that you can pay your players. You've got the best striker in world football. The standard of being an acceptable City manager is very, very high. And they are second favourites. Potentially that's changed after yesterday, but second favourites

0: I have my future all mapped out. I have so many things to keep me busy, to have more fun, travel more, watch and play paddle. So that's what he's kind of outlined as his retirement plan. He's close to 1,000 goals. I think it's a 24 goals away from 1,000 at this point. He's still playing in the Saudi Pro League. He's got another year left to run on that contract. So once he hits 1,000, it looks like he's going to hang up the boots and the Ronaldo era as a player is over. So the baton will be passed to Ronaldo Jr. then to continue the family lineage in the Saudi Pro League or wherever that may be.
1: I'm dying to see how he copes with retirement.
0: Not well, I would say. Again, don't want to write anybody off before they've ever done anything else in the game, but I'd be interested to see how Ronaldo does as a manager, given his entire career was based on himself. And look, he got the best out of himself, no question about it. Would he be able to give back in a coaching capacity? I'm not sure. Look, he literally hasn't said that. He hasn't said that coaching is in his future whatsoever. But I don't suspect anything other than playing the game of football and scoring billions of goals is going to give him any sort of satisfaction.
1: Owen, thank you very much. We'll talk to Owen again on Friday. Owen Shahan from Off the Ball. And Kate O'Connor will be joining us fresh from her European gold medal win in Birmingham. We'll be speaking to her after 11. We're coming up towards news. Stay with us.
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1: And we've plenty more to come on the programme in the next hour, including a chat with Kate O'Connor, fresh from her gold win at the European Athletics Championships. We'll be continuing our summer food series, and today we will be looking at some yummy Irish chocolate, and our book club reviews The Boleyn Traitor. Now though, it's time for the news with Eamon Torsney.
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0: 11 o'clock, good morning. The parish priest of Athy says the community remains in shock and devastation after a two-car crash on the M9 in County Kildare claimed the lives of five teenagers and left four others seriously injured. The head-on collision happened in the early hours of yesterday morning when a BMW car carrying the five teenage boys was driven southbound on the northbound carriageway. Three women and a seven-year-old boy who were travelling in the other car were seriously injured and remain in hospital. Local parish priest Seamus McEntee told Newstalk he was travelling on that same road just a few hours before the incident.
1: Just mystery, bewilderment, because we've been hearing about crashes more recently as well. But initial thoughts were certainly for those who've died, but especially those who are injured and still in hospital.
0: Rank and file Gardaí are criticising the lack of pursuit trained members in the force. Mark Ferris from the Garda Representative Association told the Clare Byrne Show here on News Talk tougher laws should be enacted for those who fail to stop.
2: A driver who deliberately refuses a lawful Garda direction is creating an escalating and foreseeable risk to Gardaí and the public out there, and the law should ensure that.
0: There are warnings further protesting is inevitable if the government proceeds with its plan to wind down fuel supports. Fuels for Ireland wants the government to pause plans to increase the excise duty on fuel from September. Head of Fuels for Ireland, Kevin McPartlin, says patterns on social media, which arose ahead of the demonstrations earlier in the year, are repeating now.
3: One thing that's slightly different this time is some of the dog whistling, some of the far-right stuff that was beginning to appear toward the end of that, that's far more front and centre.
0: Almost 300 primary schools across the country should consider changing from a Catholic patronage model to become multi-denominational in the next year. That's according to the Education and Training Boards, which analysed the Department of Education's primary school survey. It says the recommended schools are where there's a majority preference for multi-denominational education expressed by parents and guardians. And Hayden Panettiere, best known for her roles in Heroes and Nashville, has died at the age of 36. In one of her final interviews, the actress discussed addiction and her decision to give up custody of her daughter to her ex-fiancé in 2018. That's it for now. More at 12.
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6: Good morning, I'm Robbie Dowling. Rory McIlroy had a week to forget at the St. Jude Championship after finishing 66th out of 68 golfers. The Masters champion ended on 8 over par, 25 shots behind winner Scotty Scheffler at TPW Southwind. McIlroy had not played competitively since last month's Open Championship. He says he's pretty pessimistic about his chances for the rest of the playoffs.
7: Swing wasn't in sync and you obviously didn't do a ton of practice coming in here, so I guess nice to shake the rust off a little bit, but you know, I'm going to have to work pretty hard between now and next Thursday to feel like I have any sort of golf game to compete next week.
6: Brian Barry Murphy takes charge of Cardiff City tonight as they make their return to the Championship. The Bluebirds face Phil Parkinson's Wrexham at the Cardiff City Stadium. That game gets underway at 8. And it looks like Rodri's 7-year stay at Manchester City is coming to an end. The Spain captain is expected to sign a 4-year contract with Barcelona, who've had a €70 million bid accepted. Rodri missed City's 3-0 Community Shield defeat to Arsenal yesterday. To access 3 free Off the Ball podcasts a month, download the Goal app now.
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0: Well, mild and humid today. Any rain and drizzle will become patchier during the day. Highest temperatures ranging from 17 to 25 degrees. And now you're up to date on News Talk.
9: Thanks very much, Eamon, and you're welcome back to the programme. You're listening to the Clare Byrne Show on News Talk. Coming up in this hour, the book club reviews The Boleyn Traitor and... We continue our summer food series this week. It's all things Irish chocolate. You can get in touch with us on WhatsApp 087 1400 106 or email clarebyrne@newstalk.com. But first, I'm delighted to say that I'm joined live from Birmingham Airport by the European Heptathlete League champion gold medalist, Kate O'Connor. Hello, Kate.
10: Hi Claire, how are you?
9: I'm great. How are you? More to the point.
10: I'm doing okay. I'm tired, but yeah, we're in the airport about to head home, so I'm looking forward to touching home soil.
9: I'm sure you are, and I know that flight is due to leave any minute, so if you have to run, just tell me. But in the meantime, I want to talk to you about what happened over the weekend, because I was watching yesterday, was watching the whole thing, but when I saw you take to the podium during the medal ceremony, it brought a tear to my eye. It brought a tear to your eye as well. It was really special, wasn't it?
10: It really was. Like, I suppose because the medal ceremony was cancelled the day before, I wasn't sure how many people were going to turn up for it the day after. But the Irish fans turn up every single time. And when they were chanting ole, ole, I just felt such a huge sense of pride. And it did. It brought a tear to my eye. And yeah, it was just such an incredible experience. I've dreamt of standing on top of the podium for so, so long. And to do it so close to home with so many fans there was so, so special.
9: Mm-hmm. I know that you are quite hard on yourself. And even reading some of the coverage this morning, you're talking about, you know, harder, faster, higher the next time. Have you been able to appreciate this win and the achievement?
10: I think so. Like, do you know what? It genuinely has been a dream of mine to be a European champion. And 2 years ago, I would have never thought that that could be me. And I suppose with the success that I've had over the last couple of years, I've started to have glimpses of what possibly could be. But the last 2 days were so incredibly tough with the pressure that I put on myself, but as well as, I suppose, the expectation and not wanting to let anybody down was, really, really difficult to kind of go through. But I'm just so, so glad that I managed to pull through and get the win.
9: In all of the events, where did you feel the greatest sense of pressure? Because I was talking to Owen Sheehan from Off the Ball before the break there about the 800 metres, that, you know, really nuanced achievement that you had to get to in order to win, to guarantee your gold medal slot. There was a lot of pressure associated with that. But looking back on it, where did you feel the greatest stress?
10: I mean, there was quite a few. The competition from start to finish was the most tense I've probably ever been. I think that, like, there was such little wriggle room for error. So I had to be, I had to execute everything practically perfectly. The high jump was an extremely high pressure situation. The same with the 200, the same with the long jump, and then the 800. Oh my goodness, it was, I've never been so nervous.
9: But you knew, what you had to do. And I know that we were saying you didn't believe it, that you had done it until you saw the times up there on the screen. Did you have a fair idea as you crossed the line that you'd managed to hold the gold?
10: Yeah, I did have a pretty good idea, but I just wanted to see it in writing before I'd celebrate. And yeah, doing it then in front of all the fans that were there was, oh, it was so, so special.
9: Is it true that you came to this discipline because you went to the Olympics in London and you saw it and you thought, that's the one for me?
10: Yep, I watched Jessica Ennis cross the line and I thought to myself, at that time I was doing the 800 long jump and javelin, which is always a random mix. And yeah, I seen her do the event and I thought, oh, that's going to be me one day. And I started pursuing it from then.
9: Well, you know, there's probably somebody in the crowd who will have that exact same experience and hopefully will be able to replicate your performance at some point down the line. I know you spoke about that yesterday, you know, having that sense of knowing now what it means to be a role model, really. Do you feel pressure from that, or is that a nice place to be?
10: I think it's a nice place, especially whenever you're performing well. It's lovely having, like, kids coming up to me and, like, staring me, like, in the eyes and saying, like, you inspire me so much. I think that, like, yeah, it's just a really nice feeling, because athletics particularly is a very individual and, I suppose, isolating kind of sport. So when you can have the realization that you actually have an effect on other people, I don't know, it almost makes it feel, it gives it more of a, like, community kind of feel almost, and makes it, yeah, even more worthwhile.
9: We're all talking about the boom time in Irish athletics, how incredible it is and how exciting it is looking ahead now to LA 2028. Is there that sense in the Ireland camp?
10: Oh yeah, definitely. I think that, like, we're all inspiring each other at the moment, and I think we're showing each other that anything's possible. And I wouldn't be surprised if there's going to be a few more athletes that break through between now and the Olympics. I think that we have the talent, we have the depth, and we have the expertise in the country. So, I wouldn't be shocked if there's a few more medal potentials by the time we get to LA. But I think people are, it's getting close now. It's 2 years away and people's eyes are starting to set on it. We just got to keep chipping away and make sure that me personally, that I'm in the best possible shape I can be for the Olympics.
9: And what do you think is behind that boom, behind all of these very successful athletes? Is it the setup, or is it just coincidence that all of you have come along at the same time?
10: Oh gosh, it's a good question. I don't know, because we all train kind of all over the place. Like I train in Ireland, which I think is a class thing to say, that like everything that I've been doing has been produced in the country. But I know like Rashid is obviously in America, and Mark, I'm actually not too sure where Mark is based, but yeah, I think that, I don't know, I do think that it's something to do with just us all inspiring each other and seeing what's possible. Like for me personally, once I finished the Olympics in Paris, I had this kind of like realization that I wanted to be more than a 14th place finisher. And yeah, I put my head down and worked really hard. And from there, I suppose I've been winning medals. But yeah, I think that us Irish, we just were hard workers. And yeah, I just think that once you see somebody else do it and you realise that you can do it too, there's nothing that's going to stop you.
9: It's a tough life, isn't it? The life that you've chosen.
10: It is.
9: It's hard going, I know. And I probably, unless you do it, you probably won't ever understand what it's like. I mean, do you get a break now at all after the Europeans?
10: Yes, thank goodness. Like I have needed a break before I even started the competition. I was like, oh, I cannot wait to be finished. So yeah, I have the next few weeks off just to rest and recover my body. It's been a really long year for me, competing indoors and then into outdoors. So yeah, I'm looking forward to a well-deserved break, a bit of chill time, and yeah, getting then ready for next year.
9: I get a sense though that you probably won't allow yourself to have a full break. Like, will you still be doing a bit of training when you're off?
10: Oh, of course. Of course. You can't let it completely go. I'll have a week or two of actually doing nothing though, just to let my body settle down. You kind of need that after a HEP, but then I'll train remotely so that I can be flexible in where I am. But yeah, definitely don't want to let the fitness fully slip.
9: Mm-hmm. One of the things I don't know, it felt really poignant during your interview after the win was how you mentioned your granny and how much this would have meant to her. I take it's been a sort of a tough year for you all in the family.
10: Yeah, it was really tough. Yeah, it was a really difficult time, and I was actually on camp then when she passed away. So I had to fly home and stuff in the middle of that, and it was really difficult. But my dad like was absolutely incredible through it all, like there for her from start to finish, and there for me as well. I honestly don't know how he did it, but I think that my granny was one of our biggest supporters, and. Yeah, she wouldn't have let my dad not be there for me. She knows how much this dream means to us both and how much work and, you know, time and effort we've put into it. So, yeah, if she was around right now, I know that she would be the proudest person on the planet. And wherever she is, she's watching down on us. So I'd say she's still jumping for joy. So, yeah, it's been difficult. But, yeah, I think I would have made her very proud.
9: Yeah, what a lovely way to end your athletic year, you know, despite all of that sadness that this has happened. And you and your dad, of course, work very closely together on your coaching as well, don't you?
10: We do, yeah. He does all the planning for my sessions and is there for every single one of them. So yeah, he's a huge component of my training setup.
9: And that works well for you both, does it?
10: It does. It does work really well. Like, I think that whenever I was younger and in secondary school, we maybe clashed a little bit, but now that I'm a little bit older, we're able to kind of turn on that like work kind of relationship, that athlete coach kind of mentality, and then once we leave training, we're able to kind of park it and be dad and daughter, which is nice. And I mean, there's obviously ups and downs to it, but we work very well as a team. So no, it's been a class couple of years.
9: Well, it's lovely to see it, because there'll be ups and downs with any coach. It's just lovely that you can still have your family relationship off the back of it. So did the two of you work out then what you needed to do during that 800 meters? Was that a collaboration between you and your dad?
10: Yeah, my dad always comes with the tactics. And, you know, it wasn't the hardest race that I ever had to run. I mean, I had the easiest job, I suppose, out of the three medalists. I just had to not let the girl that was in second beat me by 3 seconds. So, yeah, I just had to go out and execute my job as well as I could, which I think I did pretty well. Came home with the gold.
9: Well, you did.
10: yeah,
9: but
10: exactly.
9: There's always the potential for something to go wrong, Kate. That's why my heart was in my mouth watching it, because, you know, an elbow, a foot, a trip, you just don't know what's going to happen. These things that you can't legislate for.
10: No, exactly. And like the two Dutch girls were on my outside and they both trained together, as well as a German girl trains with them too. So I was very conscious that I needed to get out and into some space very quickly. Otherwise, I could have, yeah, anything could have happened. So yeah, thankfully though, it was a very clean race and yeah, managed to get the win.
9: Well, Kate, we're getting some gorgeous messages in for you, but I think this one encapsulates how we all feel incredibly proud of Kate. She's lifted the whole country, and what a lovely person. She's a true champion. And I hope that you catch that flight, get home, get some rest, and we're so looking forward to seeing what comes next, Kate.
10: Oh, thank you very much. I'm walking to the gate right now because it's boarding. So yeah.
9: Listen, grab your seat timing. And we'll see you when you get back. Thank you so much for taking the time to speak to us. That's Kate O'Connor, Irish heptathlete and European gold medalist. An extraordinary achievement, and what a gorgeous person as well. That's Kate O'Connor.
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9: Now here on the Clare Byrne Show on News Talk, we have been celebrating all things wonderful Irish food over the summer. And to make things even better, today we're focusing on the chocolate makers. So I'm delighted to be joined in the studio by Casha Maron, who's co-founder of Hazel Mountain Chocolate. Anne Rudden is here, founder and master chocolatier with Aunia's Chocolate, and Natalie Keane from Bean and Goose. Lovely to have you with us. Three female chocolate producers in Ireland.
19: Hey. Brilliant.
9: Yeah. And I'll start with you and Aunia's Chocolate. What did you know about chocolate when you got started?
19: Well, I suppose for me, the dream was when I was 9 years of age. So I always wanted to start my own business and I always wanted to own a chocolate factory. So I suppose the journey started then. I used to do creations in my mother's kitchen at home. And then I studied bakery production and management in college, which was bread, cakes and chocolates, before going into the chocolate industry in 91. And since then, 99, I started Aunia's Handmade Chocolate. Mm,
9: but things have changed a lot since then, because I don't think fancy chocolate was a thing back then. Would you tell me, was it?
19: No. So when I started my business, I suppose it was mostly mass-produced chocolate businesses. And, you know, the Irish consumer has changed throughout the years. They've travelled, they've learned a lot more about chocolate. So when I started my business, I probably would have used about 5 kilos of dark chocolate. Now we produce more dark chocolate than milk chocolate. We do all single origins. You know, the Irish consumer loves chocolate, but they love really, really good quality chocolate. And they know about chocolate as well. Mm-hmm. So it's just amazing, because it's amazing for us as chocolatiers to have that opportunity to produce really, really good quality products.
9: Okay, how big is your business now? Just give us a sense of where you're supplying, where your big business is.
19: Well, we've year-on-year growth, and you know, all of our products are handmade, but we do we produce a lot of chocolates, you know, every day and every year. 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
9: Great.
19: And we also sell into retail as well.
9: Okay, and now I'm going to come to Hazel Mountain Chocolate and Casha Maron. Casha, you're very welcome. Thanks for coming in and for bringing some of your beautiful chocolate with you. Again, the same question for you. How did you get into this business?
20: Very unexpectedly. I came to Ireland as a teacher, and then I met my ex-partner, and we set up a little cafe and a little chocolate shop in the Burn. It's actually between Galway Bay and the Burn Mountains. It's only about 45 minutes from Galway City. And because my grandfather was a baker, I had a lot of baking knowledge. And I started from developing and growing cafe. And then naturally and organically, I started working with chocolate. But because from the background I come from, I knew that the real craft isn't in remelting chocolate. I wanted to actually produce it. So currently, we're the only bean to bar producer and visitor centre in Ireland where you can actually come through the door and see a raw cocoa bean in a fermented form and in roasted form. And it's all behind the glass. You can see every step of the process in our visitor centre.
9: So you can take a little tour and see how
20: it's
9: all done.
20: You can take a tour. So it's not really, you know, we're not really showing the flowing chocolate and single origins. We're actually showing people how the product that we all love is truly made. And people can see it, they can take a tour, they can just pop in, and we always try to do our best to give that knowledge to people. Because we all love chocolate, but we just don't know what a cocoa bean is and how it's made.
9: Give me a sense of what you see people are looking for in this part of the business, because it is a niche business, isn't it? People who are looking for quality.
20: Yeah, I think it's not as niche maybe anymore as we think it is. I think as consumers, we might be a little bit tired. We want authenticity from a product and how it's made. Maybe we're not looking for perfection anymore. But I think people are really interested in how this product that I've always loved is truly made. So in that regard, and maybe because it's chocolate, I feel like it's not as niche. That interest is in the consumer. When they come through the door, they automatically open up and they just want to know, what do you do with this cocoa bean? What's the next step? So we give that to our customers.
1: Mm-hmm. And then to come to Bean and Goose, yes, which is another great success story born in Wexford, Natalie. And it's you and your sister who started this. Yeah. How and why?
21: So, yeah, Karen and I started the business 12 years ago. And we started it because we wanted to do something together. We wanted to bring our skills together and create something, something meaningful, something beautiful. We weren't sure it was going to be chocolate to begin with, so we were really looking for what that thing was going to be within food that we were going to do. And eventually we decided that there appeared to be something missing in the chocolate space for us. There was something that didn't have the sustainability perhaps behind it that it needed, and also story and a link to Ireland. So we thought that there was a gap in the market, actually.
1: But you didn't know much about the chocolate.
21: We knew nothing about chocolate.
1: At all.
21: Apart from we loved it and we wanted to make really good chocolate. That was the starting point, very, very simple. So we went down to another wonderful chocolatier in Kenmare. His name is Benoit Lorge. And we went down to Benoit and we spent 3 days in his kitchen learning how to hand temper chocolate on marble slabs. It's a very old process, but very beautiful process of making chocolate. We were really good at it. We really loved it. So we took that home with us and we spent about a year in Karen's kitchen really honing that craft. 3 days was great, but we weren't, you know, to really hone it, we needed months to practice it. But while we were doing that, we were learning how to make chocolate. We were really, really thinking deeply what we wanted this chocolate brand to stand for, why we were even going to bother bringing another chocolate brand to the world. So yeah, it took a good 12 months to really think through Bean and Goose, what it was going to stand for.
1: You quickly outgrew Karen's kitchen then?
21: We did, not that quickly. It took about 3 or 4 years. She had to throw us out of the kitchen, really. It was one Christmas time, yeah, about 3 or 4 years into it. And we had big customers. We were servicing big customers. And I got a phone call one Christmas and Karen said, Natalie, I can't get up the stairs anymore. There's packaging everywhere. There's boxes everywhere. So that was the point that we had to leave the home kitchen. And that January, when we came back into work, we found our first kitchen outside the home. And it did take a few years.
1: How is business now then? How have you grown from that point?
21: Yeah, so business has been like, we've been lucky. It's been that lovely steady growth, year on year steady growth. We're 12 years in now. We have a facility, it's about 3,000 square foot facility, and we've got a team of 9. And we all make chocolate together. We've been working together for years. So we've grown to a really lovely size over the 12 years.
1: But still you're retaining the authentic,
21: completely,
1: handmade
21: nature
1: of the business.
21: Completely, yeah. You have to deliver the promise that you made from day one. And I suppose that's the challenge as you scale and as you grow. It's how do you do that and keep delivering that original promise of really joyful, beautiful, considered chocolate.
1: And the name Bean and Goose, where did that come from?
21: That comes back to that year in the kitchen when Karen and I were practicing making chocolate. Like I said, we really wanted to be clear about what Bean and Goose stood for. And we wanted to link it back to Ireland, for sure, and Wexford, if possible. So we had these big sheets of paper up on Karen's kitchen wall, huge sheets of paper, and written down we had the flora, the fauna, wildlife, the birds, anything we could link back to Wexford. And one of the birds on there was the Bean Goose. So he's a bird and he comes into Wexford every year. And that year, there was a news report that the numbers of the Bean Goose were growing in Wexford. They didn't know why, but he was really thriving. So we just felt like it was a really good omen for our business. If we take his name, if he's doing well, we'll take his name, we'll link back to Wexford and we may thrive
1: too. Great idea. Somebody's telling me off on text, stop talking about chocolate, it's Monday morning, the diet's out the window, I'll have to buy some now. Everyone deserves a chocolate treat as far as I'm concerned.
21: They do.
1: What is that big slab, Natalie, that you brought with you? Because I'm intrigued by the hammer.
21: Oh, the hammer of joy. Well, yeah. So the sharing slab is quite something. You're right. It's a huge 500 gram sharing slab of chocolate. It's about the size of an A4 piece of paper.
1: What's in it?
21: So that particular one is our summer flavour. So we have, on top of that, we've got beautiful pistachio almond hazelnut that have all been roasted in an apple orchard syrup from Highbank Orchards in Kilkenny. So it's vegan. We add blueberries and we add orange, and it tastes of summer and it's beautiful. And the whole idea from the sharing slab came from our customers. So early days of the brand, we used to do the markets in Dublin, actually, Temple Bar Market, honest to goodness. And what we noticed were our customers were getting together on their Saturday evening and they were having their meals together, beautiful evenings, and then they were all bringing out bars of Bean and Goose chocolate and sharing them. So we thought, if they're doing that, then we will give them something really beautiful to bring out at the end of their event.
1: And a hammer of joy.
21: Yes, you got to have the hammer of joy to go with it.
1: Claire, Kasia, tell me about the origins of your name. Was that based on your location?
20: Very much like that. We wanted to tie the name to the location because we are a visitor centre. So we're very much tied into the land. So we're based at the foothills of the Hazel Mountains. That's how local people would refer to them, and Hazel is the native plant in the burn. So we wanted to honour that, and then we added chocolate to it.
1: So where are your ambitions now? Where do they lie for the brand? What is next?
20: We have grown a lot, especially in the last 3-4 years. We have expanded our visitor centre. We do more tours. We have opened a separate building called the Truffle Room. That's where we moved the chocolate production of our truffles. That's probably one of our biggest sellers. And at the moment, and I think it's because of the beautiful location of the place and because of that unexpected element of coming across a chocolate factory in the Irish countryside, I have started producing a show called Food for Stories with Kasia Maron, where I cook something in the kitchen. Sometimes it is with my chocolate, with amazing guests. And then we head over to the chocolate factory for a tour and for a taste of chocolate. And we've just started season 3, where I have the most amazing guests in my kitchen, like Dermot Whelan. I've had a Polish ambassador to Ireland come in and cook with me. I've had Garan Noon, and that episode is yet to come. And I've had Colleen Nolan. And we introduce all those guests into the world of chocolate. They learn how chocolate is made directly from cocoa beans.
1: So a lot of what you're selling is the experience, really,
20: it
1: isn't
20: is the
1: it?
20: Experience.
1: With the visitor centre and so on.
20: Exactly. It's the experience, and it's also experience of eating chocolate, like dark chocolate, like Anya was mentioning. We seem to be expanding our taste buds into dark chocolate. And we introduce people to experience of having that dark chocolate without an ounce of bitterness, and that's amazing. So
1: See my face when I'm talking about dark chocolate, Anne. You see, I feel like dark chocolate's like homework.
2: No, you're going to like our dark chocolate, really? Because for me as a chocolatier, what I wanted to do from day one was to give people the experience of really, really good quality chocolate. But you know, as a kid, and people ate dark chocolate, do you remember? Everybody says, no, I don't want that. It's horrible.
1: Always the last one left in the box.
2: But I'm telling you, dark chocolate is really, really nice when you have innovative flavours and inclusions in it and add a hint of, we do one with mint. We just won an award for our dark mint chocolate at the Great Taste Awards in London. It's blind tasted. We have dried raspberries with our dark chocolate. We have an orange zest. Our single origin dark chocolate, the actual flavours from that come from the bean. I've actually travelled to Colombia and the Ivory Coast to meet the cocoa bean farmers, and that all those flavours come out through the dark chocolate. And if you're, I suppose, a novice and want to start eating dark chocolate, you just start at the lowest cocoa. So we have, like, say, our lowest one is a 55%. And then, you know, week on week, you know, you can,
1: so you go all the way up. Because we're told, aren't we, that the ones that are better for you are the ones that have the higher percentage of cocoa in
2: higher
1: there.
2: Higher cocoa solids, less sugar, and it's better for you. You can even grate a little bit on your porridge in the morning, over your yogurt, add it to your curries, anything.
1: So for you guys then, milk chocolate, is that like, oh, the poor relation to the dark chocolate?
21: No. I love milk chocolate.
20: Can I actually mention milk chocolate that we produce? Because yes, the association we have is this pure evil. Milk chocolate is so bad for you. But because we roast cocoa beans ourselves on site, we add 42% of just pure cocoa bean. It's not a cocoa mass, it's just cocoa bean. Then we add sugar and we add Irish milk from County Cork. And because there's only those three ingredients, our milk chocolate has the same amount of sugar as 70% dark chocolate. But because we use beans from Cuba, they grow near sugarcane plantation, they have this natural sweetness and all the minerals from the soil are in the cocoa bean. It just adds the natural sweetness to
1: it. Okay, so that's fine. That's acceptable.
21: It is.
1: And for bean and goose, poor relation or no?
21: No, we love milk chocolate. We love it. Good milk chocolate is fantastic. Good milk chocolate with very few ingredients. So again, it's like anything. Look at the back of your chocolate bar. See what's actually in it. And for chocolate, you're looking for, you know, three ingredients. You're looking for cacao mass, you're looking for cacao butter, looking for sugar, and then milk if it's a milk chocolate. Anything else, and you know, you can start to question it. But if you've got those four ingredients, you're eating good chocolate.
1: Since we've had, over the last 5 years, a lot of price inflation, the mass-produced chocolate tastes different.
19: Yes.
1: What is going on, Anne?
19: Well, I don't know, but, you know, when the cocoa prices grew, you know, it just went through the roof.
1: Which I'm sure is a challenge for all of you.
19: Yeah. It was an absolute challenge and a nightmare, you know, like for us as a business, you know, we're quite resilient and we got through that. But, you know, we always wanted to keep our roots, making a really, really good quality product. But, you know, news is out that the mass-produced chocolate doesn't taste the same.
1: Mm-hmm.
19: And maybe they are adding other products to, you know, cheapen the ingredients and that. But, like, you know, it is challenging, you know, when the cocoa prices did go
1: up. So how have you dealt with that?
19: Well, we kept our products the exact same. We're quite resilient. We work very, very well. We've good partnerships with our customers, and that's what we always wanted to build, you know, as a business. We never wanted to change how we do things, you know, and we've built that customer base that are loyal.
1: But none of you are producing a cheap product.
19: No,
1: that's not what you're selling here.
21: No, exactly. And we never did. So I think in a way the shock was less for our customer. We always paid a really high price for our raw ingredients. All of us do. And our customer always paid a higher price for our products because they understood that it was something different to, you know, mass-produced chocolate.
1: Yeah.
21: So while the prices had to go up, I think the shock was less for our customer. And on the flip side, I think because the cacao prices went up, and it was all over the news, a lot of people began to understand what was going on in the cacao industry. So in a way, it probably told the story we've all been telling for years. It told it to more people at bigger scale. So there was definitely an opportunity there to bring people over.
1: Well, I'm delighted to meet you all and continued success to you. There's
19: Thank
1: so
19: you.
1: Many people getting in touch saying it's great to hear Irish chocolate companies doing so well and telling your story. So if you have the opportunity to support Hazel Mountain Chocolate, Áine's Chocolate and Bean and Goose, please do so. Thank you so much
20: for being with us.
1: We are back with our book club after this.
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26: And it's time for our book club now. And I'm delighted to be joined in the studio by Sinead Cuddihy from Tired Mammy Book Club. And with her is David O'Connor from our own team here in News Talk. Now, I chose this month's pick. It's called The Boleyn Traitor by Philippa Gregory. It's a book that I loved. Sinead, I'm going to start with you because you're looking at me with a bit of apprehension.
27: Let's just say I didn't love it as much as you, would I think be a safe way to put it. I said earlier that it was probably my Piranesi. For anyone who wasn't listening, a couple of months ago we read Piranesi, which was David's pick at the time, and Claire, I don't think, loved it.
26: Didn't love it, yeah.
27: But, you know, that said, I can see why somebody would enjoy this. It was a lot of book, it was a lot of tutors, it was a lot of... It just didn't grab me. You know, I did find as I went along, I enjoyed it a bit more. I got a bit more into the story, but I just didn't connect with the book or the characters the way I could see others might.
26: Okay.
27: And obviously she's a massive, you know, like writer, you know, she's prolific in this sort of era historical fiction. Now, historical fiction wouldn't be my go-to anyway.
26: Fair enough.
27: There are lots I loved. Historical fiction is always one that I actually feel, I always think, oh, I don't like it. And then I'll read a book like Hamnet by Maggie O'Farrell and I'm like, oh, I love this. So, you know, it can definitely
26: depends on the book.
27: But I think just the Tudor era is just not something that particularly interests me. And, you know, it's all about the courts, the Tudors, the, you know, and like, it in parts of it was hilarious. It's quite funny in parts wild.
26: See, I didn't think I liked historical fiction either. Mm. I mean, I think book that starts with... It was 1538.
27: Yeah.
26: I can't identify with these people. But I just felt like it was a bit like a soap opera or a bit like reading a modern day novel set at a time when, you know, the morals are completely different, priorities are completely different. And I just really got into it. And I love Philippa Gregory now, and I'll read anything that she's written. But in particular, I loved The Boleyn Traitor. But that's fine. I accept that it didn't. I missed the mark there with you, Sinead. What did you think, David?
28: Yeah, I was a bit cautious kind of going into it because I know nothing about Tudor history at all. Like zero. I have no information about it. I don't know one prince from another prince. I know one prince actually sings Raspberry Beret. But that's the height of it.
26: But you don't have to know much more, I felt.
28: Well, you don't actually, because I think you get drawn into it so quickly by Philippa Gregory that in the first chapter alone, this happens, so it's not a spoiler or anything, but there's a character called Agnes. And she's kind of a young upstart in the royal court, and she's kind of flirting a bit with the king and kind of undermining the queen a little bit, Queen Anne Boleyn. And our character we follow, who is Jane Boleyn, she kind of pulls Agnes aside and says, look, we're on to you here. Kind of stop flirting with the king and also respect the queen. You're not curtsying proper. And she kind of gives a bit of a snarky response, says, I am curtsying proper. I am doing it correctly, and kind of goes off. And we watch her curtsy the queen then. And she doesn't do it correctly. She barely bows at all. And I realised I was so drawn in that when I read that, I thought, well, you cheeky little thing. Will you curtsy proper to the Queen? And I just thought, am I some kind of, you know, sleeper royalist agent or something that was awakened within me? So I found I got pulled in quite quickly.
26: So just to explain to people, so the main character is, she's the sister-in-law of Anne Boleyn, isn't she? That's how she comes into the story. She's married to George Boleyn, who's Anne Boleyn's brother.
28: Mm-hmm. I think what you're doing right now is kind of hitting on what a lot of people might not like about the story, and that is there are so many characters of all the same name, and they're very confusing, and it's a bit bloated, it's a bit Sinead, is that where to
27: put it? Yeah, and I think it is something that you're either really into or not. And I just have to go back to what you said about spoilers. I think this is really funny because, like, it starts in 1534, and it's based on a true, you know, it's historical fiction. It is based on Henry VIII and his wife. So I don't think we can really get into spoiler territory here, because if you don't know about these things by now, I don't think we're going to spoil anything. You know, that's the beauty of historical fiction. These things did really happen. But yeah, I think it is quite complicated. And obviously, you know, the royal family, the way it worked back then, like, they are all either uncles or aunts or brothers or sisters or cousins of somebody. So they're all interconnected. Like, the family tree would be a web. So it can be quite hard to follow. But I think for me anyway, once I let that sort of wash over me and just got into it, I do think, as you said, it is like a soap opera. Like, there's one character in particular, one of his later wives, who's, you know, she's 16 and she's very green and she's very clueless, but she loves all the, you know, the trappings that come with being a queen. And I actually felt that she could be a character on, you know, a British soap opera. Mm-hmm. And so, in, you know, in that aspect, I really enjoyed that kind
26: this
27: of funny
26: was Catherine, part. Wasn't it?
27: Yeah, Catherine, or Kitty, as she was known before she became queen. So,
26: and our hero, the Boleyn traitor, is quite, she's sort of maternal to her in a way. She sees what's coming, but ultimately she knows what she has to do to survive. And that means that if she has to step on Kitty, and she will do it, because otherwise you lose your head.
27: Yeah. Quite literally. Like, and that's what I found so crazy, that it was just, this was all really happening. This all really happened. People were beheaded for the smallest things, or sent to the Tower on the king's whims. Like, he was, like, and we all know that Henry VIII was this very strange character, but to see that kind of brought to life, it was very interesting. And I did find myself going down a rabbit hole, like Googling and looking at Wikipedia pages and trying to put it all together. So I learned a lot more than I expected. But, you know,
26: see, we got you.
27: Oh, you absolutely got me. But did I enjoy it? I don't know. Would I recommend it? That's a whole other issue. I do think it's got a very specific audience. Obviously, you are, you know, championing that audience. And I can totally see why people would be into it, in the same way that people are into various other series that go on. And like, Philippa Gregory has sold millions of copies of this series. And I think she has like an MBE or an OBE or something like that as well, or, you know, an honorary doctorate, all these things. So she's doing something right. It's just not quite for me.
26: I just love the skullduggery in it. You know, the double crossing, having to watch your back. Minor indiscretions might mean that you're gone out of court, never to be seen again, David.
28: Yeah, the whole book is essentially a tightrope. I think all the characters are walking. And you see that throughout the book as you go on through the different marriages and the different queens, that the cast around them, although it's changing, it's also thinning a lot of the time, that who may have been our character, Jane Boleyn's allies at the start, they're not going to stay there for very long. And there very much is an idea, I think, that obviously secrets is kind of what Jane dealt in the whole time. She had information and she'd be trading it with people to kind of keep in favour. But I think the reason Jane had such success is that although she was ambitious in the background. That it was kind of the idea that often people talk about, the flower that stands out is often the flower that will get plucked. And she very much was never the one that stood out. She was kind of in behind the scenes. King Henry would acknowledge her now and again, but really she survived because she kept low.
26: Mm. She was really smart though, wasn't she? She was basically selling secrets to survive. But as you say, being very invisible in the way that she did it.
28: Yeah, and I'd like to know what you guys felt when she then, because I felt like she was prepared to sell out any queen when she needed to, but I felt with Kitty, with Queen Catherine, she was prepared, it was the first time she almost stood for something, and she kind of facilitated her behaviour a bit more that she never would have facilitated before. And at that point, I kind of got a bit more respect for Jane, thinking this is the first time in her life she's actually risking and like standing up for something.
26: Mm-hmm. I know, but I think ultimately it's all about survival for people who operated in that world, which is fascinating because the priorities are, some would say, not very different to our priorities today, but it was much more overt, wasn't it?
28: Yeah.
26: You can't throw a sideways look or you're gone.
28: Like, I thought, like, you know, our motivations nowadays, I feel like why we do what we do is because, you know, we want to be happy, and maybe love motivates us or whatever motivates us. We've all got our own reasons. But I feel like they're so different in the 15th century to what they are today, because in the 15th century, all these people, all they cared about was kind of maybe climbing the social ranks, but also just surviving. And loyalty could get traded so quickly, it seemed like. So I don't know what you touched on.
27: Absolutely. It is so much about survival. And, you know, we're only seeing it from the side of, you know, the royal court and all of that side. So imagine for all the poor people that lived at that time, what it was like for them. And like, you know, they visit these towns and these people are, you know, delighted to see this king and queen, and yet they're paying them rent. That's how, like, the whole system is so, it's just wild, the whole thing to me. But yeah, I think survival, and obviously for women to survive in that time, when at that point there had only been kings, they're only interested in a male heir. You know, the women are almost dispensable. I mean, they quite literally are. They're beheaded and, you know, let's move on to the next queen. And when the king is not happy with his queen, everyone goes out of their way to figure out, well, how do we pretend that marriage didn't happen? Or how did we pretend, you know, there's some contract in place already, or maybe she this or maybe she that. And it's just all so, it's so bizarre. So, you know, obviously for Jane, she has to keep her place. You know, she has no other trade. She has no other means of living. You know, she was trained to be in this position in court for her whole life. And that's what her father had taught her, you know, taught her many languages. And like, she's so intelligent. She speaks like four languages. She can read. And they also have to be, you know, they have to be funny. They have to be able to dance. They have to be able to write poetry. It's a lot of pressure.
28: I'd love to know what you guys think about King Henry in the book.
26: Oh, he is a monster. He is loathsome, like really loathsome. And I think it was really deliberate. Mm-hmm. And I wondered whether there was a bit of an attempt at a commentary about people who are allowed to behave in that way and what they can become. You know, here's a signpost to maybe what could happen in the modern day. I don't know if you thought that was in there.
28: Yeah, no, I think so. Because they even talk about how, you know, nobody says no to him and everyone just goes along with him and what he wants to do. And that's back in the 15th, 16th century. Mm-hmm. Do you know what I mean? And we've had that in history, even in the 20th century, and there'll be people probably in a few centuries from now pointing to us today saying they did that too in the 21st century.
26: Yeah, you're still allowing
27: it parallels to modern life and modern political spheres. Yeah,
26: you were talking as well about the backdrop of the poorer people existing in that society, and just that notion of them, you know, when they did the tours through the country heading off the court en masse. Yeah. Like, a lot of that was about heading out to collect rent. Absolutely. You know, to sweep up what riches that they could and then head back to their beautiful palaces and spend it, you know, collecting the best of the food, the best of the animals, and slaughtering them as they toured through the country. And so much money would have to be spent to prep.
27: And the poor people were supposed to be grateful for this visit.
26: Yes.
27: While actually being sort of pillaged. And yeah, like, there was one point, one of the, you know, queens was sent off to this palace and told, you know, you're given 800, you know, patrons or whatever. And that's just like, wow, they gave her people, you know, as part of her sort of almost, not quite dowry, but the reverse of the dowry. And that was because obviously all those people generated income and had to give some of them to her in taxes. The church came into that as well. They fined churches for doing things wrong. They were just gathering money from all sorts of sources and then just parading around and asking people to be grateful, to bow down to their king and queen. It's wild.
26: As you're talking there, Sinead, I'm wondering what it is about Hamnet that you liked, you know, and comparing it to this book and the dislike of this book. What is it, do you think, that turns you off specifically?
27: I think just that whole royal Tudor court world, it's just so bizarre to me. And even though that was at a similar time, obviously with Hamlet, like, you know, Shakespeare was not this massively rich and powerful man, and in it his wife Agnes was just this ethereal kind of character. She was very in touch with nature, so I think it was more about that. And it didn't have this massive cast of, like I said, if this had been on stage, there would have been a cast of 12 or 16 who each had to play four parts, and I would have been utterly confused. Like, I was confused in Hamilton when after the interval we came back and some people played a second character. This would have just left me completely flummoxed if it had been on stage. But I think it would be quite funny at the same time. You know, if you did it sort of almost panto style, it would be hilarious.
26: Did that bother you, David, the cast of characters? Because there are a lot of them.
28: It was bloated, but I was just thinking there, and I thought about when I finished the book, that you know, in a different story, I think King Henry would have seen himself as a hero because, you know, maybe he sees himself as a hero.
27: He absolutely does.
28: But, you know, there's a quote in the book from Anne Boleyn when she's married to him. And she says that she kind of gave King Henry two impossible tasks if he wants to marry her one day. He has to throw down the current queen, which was never been done, and he has to throw down the Pope. Two things you could never ask someone to do. He did both of those things. And she goes, and he got his greatest prize, me. And like, that's where one book would end. That's where the book should have ended initially, because Henry did two impossible things and got the woman of his dreams. But this book takes place after Happily Ever After. Mm. And this is everything that happens afterwards. I think that is a really cool kind of idea for the story. I think that's why it worked for me so much. It was kind of everything that just came unraveled for the king over that period.
26: And having read it and enjoyed it, I think, David, you're telling me, would you read another Philippa Gregory historical fiction?
28: I would. Now, to be fair, there was a little preview to her next book at the end of my own, and I did say I need a little bit of a break from all these Tudor characters.
26: I think that's wise. I always, after I read a Philippa Gregory, need a big break before I go back again. So I think that's probably a good decision. Mm. But you're not ruling it out.
28: No.
26: That's good. That's a result. That's a win. Sinead, I think I've lost you.
27: It's unlikely. I think, you know, obviously if she's bringing one out one a year, that's, you know, probably a good measure for me. But would I pick up another by choice? Probably not.
26: Okay. Well, listen, will we move on to, and we'll just remind people, that's The Boleyn Traitor by Philippa Gregory. And if you think you might have an interest in historical fiction and the Tudor era, I would highly recommend it, and you can do with that what you will. Our next recommendation, David, comes from you. So what are we going to be reading?
28: Yeah, now this is a redemption story. Not the book, I mean me pitching a book, because the last time it didn't work out.
26: The last one was terrible, in my opinion.
27: I liked the last one more.
28: So this book is called The Wager. It's by David Gran. So what he writes is nonfiction. This is a nonfiction book, and a lot of people's back goes up a little bit at that, but it reads like a fiction, is what I've been told. So

0: you guys this time.
1: Okay, well, that's great. So we're all coming into this new and we're going to have fresh opinion when we meet again. So the book is called The Wager, A Tale of Shipwreck, Mutiny and Murder by David Gran. And if you'd like to read along with us, please do so. My thanks to Sinead Cuddihy from the Tired Mammy Book Club and our own David O'Connor. That brings us to the end of the programme. If you've missed anything, don't forget you can listen back on the Go Loud app. On the team today, Cormac McDonough on sound, producers Helena O'Toole, Dee King and Alex Russo, research by Mia Sherwood-Scully, and our broadcast assistant is Anne-Marie Kane. Thank you very much for listening. Andrea is coming up next with Lunchtime Live here on News Talk. I'll be back with you tomorrow morning from 9. Have a great day.
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11: Afternoon, 1800 453 106, that's the number. Coming up on Lunchtime Live this afternoon, can social media platforms do more to remove videos of reckless driving on motorways? Minister says informed decision must be made on school transport policy after many children left with no place on the bus. Parents of children with autism want to continue to shine a light on the lack of services. And neighbourhood community WhatsApp groups, how much of a pain are they? But first, here's Eamon Torsney with the news.
2: Across Ireland, this is the home of conversation that counts. 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
4: It's 12 o'clock. Good afternoon. The parish priest of Athy says the community remains in shock and devastation after a two-car crash on the M9 in County Kildare claimed the lives of five teenagers and left four others seriously injured. The head-on collision happened in the early hours of yesterday morning when a BMW car carrying the five teenage boys was driven southbound on the northbound carriageway. Three women and a seven-year-old boy who were travelling in the other car were seriously injured and remain in hospital. Local parish priest Seamus McEntee told News Talk he was travelling on that same road.

0: just a few hours before the incident.
1: Just mystery, bewilderment, because we've been hearing about crashes more recently as well. But initial thoughts were certainly for those who've died, but especially those who are injured and still in hospital.
0: Meanwhile, the Garda Representative Association wants social media companies to take action as young people continue filming themselves engaging in dangerous driving. The GRA's Mark Ferris told Newstalk it would stop copycats.
2: That social media aspect of it, once they become aware of criminal offences creating a threat to life, they are legislated bound to inform on Garda Síochána, and social media companies need to do that, but they're not.
0: There are warnings further protesting is inevitable if the government proceeds with its plan to wind down fuel supports. Fuels for Ireland wants the government to pause plans to increase the excise duty on fuel from September. Head of Fuels for Ireland, Kevin McPartland, says the patterns on social media which arose ahead of the demonstrations earlier this year are repeating now.
3: One thing that's slightly different this time is some of the dog whistling, some of the far right stuff that was beginning to appear toward the end of that, that's far more front and centre.
0: Almost 300 primary schools across the country should consider changing from a Catholic patronage model to become multi-denominational in the next year. The Education and Training Boards Ireland says the recommended schools are where there's a majority preference for multi-denominational education expressed by parents and guardians. And Ireland's European heptathlon champion believes more athletes will break through before the LA Olympics. Kate O'Connor won gold in a sensational performance over 2 days in Birmingham. She was cheered on by thousands of supporters and her teammates. Kate told Newstalk, there's a great sense of excitement for Team Ireland.
4: We're all inspiring each other at the moment, and I think we're showing each other that anything's possible. And I wouldn't be surprised if there's going to be a few more athletes that break through between now and the Olympics. I think that we have the talent, we have the depth, and we have the expertise in the country.
0: That's it for now. More at one.
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8: Good afternoon, I'm Robbie Dowling. It looks like Rodri's 7-year stay at Manchester City is coming to an end. The Spain captain is expected to sign a 4-year contract with Barcelona, who've had a €70 million bid accepted. Rodri missed City's 3-0 Community Shield defeat to Arsenal yesterday, speaking after the game, but before the deal became public, boss Enzo Maresca said he's not surprised the midfielder is wanted by top clubs.
9: I said already, Rodri is a player that just won the World Cup, Ballon d'Or. It's a top player that all the teams, they need a player like Rodri.
8: Sebastian Pocognoli is the new Scotland head coach. The former Brighton and West Brom defender has replaced Steve Clarke on a 2-year contract. And the Irish men's and women's hockey teams are preparing for their penultimate pool games at the World Cup tomorrow. The men's side will be hoping to respond to their opening defeat to Australia when they face South Africa at 4 p.m. Before that, the women's team can build on a positive performance in their 3-2 loss to Spain as they take on New Zealand at 10 a.m. To access 3 free Off the Ball podcasts a month, download the Goal Out app now.
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0: Well, mild and humid today, and any rain and drizzle will become patchier during the day. Highest temperatures ranging from 17 to 25 degrees. And now you're up to date on News Talk.
10: 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That's the number if you want to get in touch with us between now and 2, or you can WhatsApp us on 087 1400 106. The devastation following the crash in the early hours of Sunday morning after 5 teenagers were killed in a head-on collision when their car was driven the wrong way down the M9 motorway, leaving 3 other women, all from the same family, and a young boy who were in the second car with serious injuries. And our thoughts are with all of those involved and their families as well at this really difficult time. But I'm sure over the weekend you heard the comments from the Garda Commissioner, Justin Kelly. He's condemned what he described as the reckless behaviour of motorists driving on the wrong side of the motorways. He said that in some cases, this form of dangerous driving is being carried out for social media likes. And it sent me down a rabbit hole yesterday maybe because of this incident, the platform algorithms meant there were endless videos on social media. Not about what happened in the early hours of Sunday morning, but about other incidents right across the country where cars, scrambler bikes, motorbikes are being driven dangerously, often on the wrong side of the road and the motorway and on rural roads across the country. And then there's endless videos on the likes of TikTok, on Instagram and on X of people zooming in on speedometers, indicating the speed, even in some cases, Garda lights behind them. And also in incidents where, I mean, people's profiles are identifiable, where some of these videos have been shared. And that's not talking about the incident that happened in the early hours of Sunday morning, but generally, it's reporting incidents, people recording themselves and sharing it to social media. And you'd have to question, why haven't these videos been removed from the social media platforms? Criminologist Trina O'Connor, who's the host of the Real Lives Untold podcast, is with us here on Lunchtime Live today. Because, Trina, it's very disturbing what the Garda Commissioner is talking about, this general trend on social media.
11: It really is, Andrea, and I think we've been seeing this for a number of years, and I think for An Garda Síochána Síochána, it's been a very difficult one to police, because if they pursue, they could be involved in an accident themselves, which we've seen happening in the past. So it's challenging. How do we reach these young people that are acting in these really reckless ways, as you say? I think one of the most disturbing things for me, and I've gone down that dive as well, is the glorification of the people involved in some of these incidents. You really would wonder where people's moral compasses are when they're glorifying these kind of actions and not thinking about victims. Sometimes victims are involved in these kind of incidents. Mm. One of the other things that's happening is it's kind of almost for kudos and clout and like a badge of honour. If they can get, it's like a point scoring system that they're doing. So it's a competition between different gangs of people, and they're not always young people, sometimes they're even in their 20s. So I think it's very easy for us to say just teenagers are involved in this, when actually we are seeing people in their 20s.
10: Yeah, and I know you're not talking, Trina, I know you're not talking specifically about the incident on Sunday. I know you're talking more generally about other incidents in other parts of the country where dangerous driving behaviour is being recorded on social, you know, on phones, and it's being shared to social media sites. But it's probably more prevalent than maybe a lot of us thought.
11: Yeah, you see, social media is a really interesting phenomenon. While it's not real, it's actually very real for the people who exist in their cohort online, and they communicate with each other, with their tribe online. So if you're not like part of that group or that clique, you won't be seeing any of these videos. But if you're somebody who follows these different groups, all of that will be coming up on your algorithm. And I think that's the interesting piece. It's this kind of rage bait algorithm that's used on social media, that social media platforms should be held responsible for. And I also think that the general public, what I'm seeing whenever I see videos like this and have done over years, I've seen two different distinct responses to them. I remember one, there was a lady who was pursued on the M50, and some of the comments were, you know, oh, go on, get them to chase you, you know, all this kind of nonsense. And then there was other people saying, will you please stop and think about the safety of people around you? So you see very polar opposite opinions. And I think that the social media platforms should be accountable to remove these videos, particularly the live feeds, because in them live feeds, people are behaving in reckless ways. And if they're encouraged by the comments, they continue to behave in reckless ways. So, and I also think public opinion in relation to what's happened over the last couple of years on these platforms, people are coming out now and reporting them, which is really good, because then it makes social media companies have to take note when there's massive reporting on videos that have been put up. But it's not just driving, Andrea. Sometimes what we're seeing is we're seeing call-out videos as well between different gangs who behave in antisocial ways or may be involved in drug dealing, and they have their own patch, and they'll call other gangs out and organising fights. We've seen that on beaches, we've seen it in coastal towns. So there's a lot of stuff happening on social media that if you're not part of that group, you don't know until something appears in the media, in the mainstream media. So there's a lot of work there to be done by the social media platforms and also by An Garda Síochána, and they need the resourcing to do that and to follow that up. And that's really resource heavy and time consuming, but it's something that we really need to get a handle on.
10: We'll talk about what platforms, social media platforms can do, Trina, in a moment, what powers they have at the minute and maybe what other powers they might actually require to remove some of the videos that we're talking about today. But you know, one of the things that struck me yesterday, and I, you know, again, to be clear and just to say, to reiterate, I'm not talking about the incident that happened on Sunday, but probably because of that, the social media platforms are, the algorithm will mean that videos of other incidents, you know, somewhat similar, are being fed to social media consumers. I mean, I saw many of them myself, I'm sure other people did as well, of other incidents that happened, you know, a couple of months ago, a couple of weeks ago, even a year or two ago as well. And I'm sure for parents of children and teenagers listening to this today, I mean, it's got to be very worrying for them, Trina, that like this is some of the content that's been fed to their kids.
11: Yeah, it is. And it's kind of like a normalization of this kind of anti-establishment behavior and feeling like you're a big man or a big woman by being involved in this. And that can encourage other young people to think, oh, well, I can get this kind of attention. Because you and I both know when you're an adolescent, you're trying to navigate them years, trying to work out who you are. And for many adolescents, they are looking for attention. And if this is one of the ways to get attention by going viral, it really doesn't matter to them if they go viral for a positive or a negative reason. And that can be encouraging young people. So that's why, like you say, the social media platforms are pushing more and more videos that may be years old, and then it just appears on your feed. And like, these platforms are about money making. So the more people that view these videos, the more money they make through advertising and all of the kind of things that they make their money. So they're not necessarily concerned with what the message of the video is. What they're concerned with is the traffic that it drives to their platform. And that's, I suppose, crucially where the error is with the way these social media platforms work. It shouldn't be that way, that rage baiting should be something that will make them more money.
10: The Garda Commissioner, Justin Kelly's comments yesterday, and I know he was speaking now in the aftermath of the incident that obviously happened yesterday morning, you know, and talking about in some cases that this form of behaviour is carried out for social media likes. What did you make of the Commissioner's comments yesterday?
11: Well, I thought he was very measured in response to a truly horrific event that happened. I think that it's important that it is called out by people like the Garda Commissioner. I think that we need to be looking at where else we can call out this kind of behaviour, whether that's in youth clubs, whether that's in schools, and that education piece around how dangerous social media can be if it's used in a negative way. I think that that whole piece needs to be looked at in a much broader context, and also in a much more joined up way, that everybody's preaching the same kind of gospel to people so that they understand that it's not just about what your cohort think. There's actually a societal kind of approach to how we conduct ourselves in on the roads, within communities. And I think that it's very important that young people are given that message. So again, I go back to sometimes when you see some of the glorification, that's the piece that troubles me, where you see people answering these comments on these videos saying, fair play to you, keep going, get a chase off the guards. That actually is a symptom of almost a social contract broken with these young people and the authorities, and that respect that we need for society in general and for, you know, people like An Garda Síochána and emergency services. I think that piece of work needs to be done around how young people approach the guardians of the state and how they interact with society in general.
10: Dr. Elizabeth Farries, who's a director at the UCD Centre for Digital Policy, is joining us here, Trina, on the line as well this afternoon. Elizabeth, generally speaking, how can videos of dangerous driving, whether it's in a car or on a motorbike, how can they live on social media?
12: Hi, thanks for having me. And my heart also goes out to the families impacted by this.
10: Yeah.
12: So we're agreed this is a complex, layered problem. It can't be reduced to motor safety operations. It can't be reduced to reckless youth behavior. And as the commissioner mentioned, we also need to consider the role of social media. And we've seen instances in the past of risky youth behavior trends on social media platforms. There was the blackout challenge. Fatalities occurred there from oxygen deprivation. There were the laundry pod challenges. Fatalities came from toxicity. And the real tragedy from yesterday is that it wasn't just the young people themselves that were harmed, but a family on the road, as well as the larger community.
10: And are there things, though, Elizabeth, just generally, are there things that, like can, you know, if I go out and record, we'll say, for instance, right, a video of, you know, somebody or me driving today dangerously on the road, and I share that to a social media site, and my profile where I've shared it is a legitimate profile and it's identifiable. Is there anything the social media platforms can do to ensure that that video is removed?
12: I'll tell you what they do. Social media platforms tend to incentivize, they tend to amplify, and they even normalize risky behaviors. The platforms are designed around visibility and engagement so that content which is, you know, dramatic or transgressive or risky can attract attention. And for some users, particularly some younger users who might otherwise be vulnerable, capturing and sharing dangerous activities like driving could turn the behavior into performance for a perceived online audience. There are rules in place now, though. EU law and policy now requires platforms to address how their social media systems and design contribute to systemic risks. So very large social media platforms like TikTok or Instagram, YouTube, they are required now by law to identify and mitigate systemic risks arising from their algorithmic services. And certainly relevant risks could arguably include these dangerous viral driving trends.
10: Just let me give you one example in particular, Elizabeth. And again, I'm not talking specifically at all about the incident that happened on the M9 in the early hours of Sunday morning. I'm talking about videos that I actually watched yesterday, and some of them date back to a couple of months ago, some of them date back to a year or two ago, and some of them are in relatively more recent time as well. But we're talking about videos of people driving dangerously, on rural roads across the country, on motorways. There are videos that have been shared to TikTok, to Instagram and to X. And in some cases, Elizabeth, like the bit that probably struck me the most, some of these videos might have a couple of hundred likes. One video in particular that I watched yesterday had 260,000 likes on it.
12: Yeah.
10: Surely social media platforms in that, surely there's an onus on them to take that video down.
12: There is absolutely a legal onus on the platforms to mitigate the risks. And if there are illegal or dangerous content, they are required to take it down. So the question is, are the EU platform laws, are the policies actually working here in Ireland? And I think that would be up for debate. Are platforms actually changing how their systems operate to reduce risk? Yesterday's tragedy suggests more is required here. It's up in part to our enforcer here in Ireland, Commissioner Naaman, to ensure that the platforms are fulfilling their legal obligations. Yeah. That's a relatively new agency. They have an enormous task before them, and tragedies that are coming up will certainly be on their desk, I'm sure.
10: And look, as I mentioned, you know, obviously investigations, you know, will be carried out. And I can see from some of the texts coming in from listeners today as well, like this texter who says the social media platforms should introduce a policy whereby accounts posting or sharing this content are permanently deleted without any notice. Perhaps would this stop the behaviour of sharing erratic driving? Would that stop it? I mean, that would seem like a sort of a straightforward enough thing, I would have thought, Elizabeth, that social media platforms could do, cancel the account.
12: Yeah, I mean, those are some of the earlier questions that were asked when all these harms became very apparent from social media. Can't we just take these things down? Can't we just cancel accounts that are sharing risky content? But more recently, we started to see that we actually need to look at how the platforms operate algorithmically. They want engagement. They want attention. And the dramatic types of events that happen really spur that engagement. So the laws have come in and said, it doesn't matter if this is engaging content. If this is a systemic risk that your social media company is designed to amplify, then that needs to stop. Article 35 and 34 of the DSA requires systemic risks to be mitigated by the platforms themselves. Now, it's easy enough to say that. It's more complicated to enforce, which is why we're still seeing this sort of viral, harmful content online.
10: And that's why it's there. And I suppose by looking, you know, when talking about, you know, we're looking at one video yesterday, it sure then, I mean, it opens the gates to so many other videos being pushed to people, and that's the very reason more generally we're kind of talking about this today. Dr. Elizabeth Farries is the director at the UCD Centre for Digital Policy, and criminologist Trina O'Connor, who's the host of the Real Lives Untold podcast. Thanks to you both for joining us today on the programme. As I mentioned, Garda investigation continuing into what happened though separately on Sunday morning, and our reporter Jessica Woodlock is in Athy in County Kildare this lunchtime. Jessica, I've no doubt just the community absolutely reeling from what happened.
13: Yes, Andrea, reeling from what happened, the shock of it, but also the scale of it and the fact that, you know, five teenagers lost their lives and another family remain in hospital today. The roads around here on the M9 where the collision occurred in County Kildare reopened last night, but it's definitely a world away from the devastating scenes that occurred here in the early hours of yesterday morning. I know you've been talking with your guests there about dangerous driving in a more general sense, but I suppose just to reiterate to people that Gardaí are still trying to establish all of the facts in this collision. What we do know is that this was a head-on collision. It occurred when a BMW car was travelling southbound on the northbound carriageway, so travelling the wrong way on that carriageway in the early hours of the morning. And the five teenagers who were travelling in that car that were going the wrong way were all pronounced dead at the scene. There was kind of the stark news, I suppose you could say, this morning that Gardaí initially announced the deaths of four of those boys and then later upgraded that to five. And we've since learned that that followed, I suppose, an examination of the wreck of the car where that fifth body was found. So that just speaks to the scale of the impact. Those boys are all under the age of 18. They're believed to have been between 14 and 16 years of age. And there's some suggestions from locals here this morning, Andrea, that two of them may have been brothers. But again, Gardaí have yet to confirm those names. Yeah. Their bodies were taken to Naas General Hospital yesterday and we're expecting a post-mortem today. Now, the other car was hit head-on and by all intents and purposes, Andrea, Gardaí have said, you know, they were simply heading to the airport. They were heading, we believe, to a family wedding is the suggestion. And they remain in hospital today. Two women are in critical condition and another woman and a child are very seriously hurt. And just to say, you were speaking about the comments of the Garda Commissioner. And I think it's important to say to people, I suppose to say to members of the public how unprecedented his comments are in the wake of a collision like this. It's, you would know yourself, Andrea, from years of reporting on tragic incidents, that for a Garda Commissioner to come out and speak and imply some things so closely to the deaths of people, it shows how seriously the Gardaí are treating this incident and how seriously they're treating the threat of dangerous driving.
10: And just to say as well that the guards are continuing, obviously, to appeal to anyone who was on the M9 motorway in the early hours of Sunday morning, who may have dash cam footage or video footage, to get in contact with the Gardaí at Athy station. That's reporter Jessica Woodlock there with us in County Kildare and Athy. And again, all our thoughts with those involved and their families at this very difficult time. There'll be more on the investigation, I'm sure, here on the station throughout the course of the afternoon. We'll take a short break, back in a moment.
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10: €311,000. 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
27: Not about the money, money.
10: And if you're the winner of that cash machine, well then you might not need too big of a mortgage, as CEO at Fairstone Ireland and personal finance expert Paul Merriman is with me in studio today to, really, help us better understand our mortgage interest rates. Paul, how's things?
28: Yes, I'm great, thank you. You?
10: Yeah, not too bad at all, actually. Great. Not too bad at all. First of all, you might tell us about what's there, what's available.
28: Yeah, so look, I think the main thing here for listeners is there's 10 lenders in the Irish marketplace. A lot of people mainly familiar with the likes of AIB, Bank of Ireland and Permanent TSB, the main three pillar banks is what they're called. There's also what's called non-bank lenders in the marketplace. Now, most of the new business, almost 90% of the new business goes through the main three pillar banks. And there's a lot of market share, about 10% of that market share has gone to other providers. So you look at Advance, probably up there is one kind of well known. You have ICS, you have newer money in the marketplace. So various different lenders. What happened last week, though, was that we had an article in the press saying that Ireland is now cheap compared to Europe for the first time in 3 years in relation to mortgage interest rates. And that's the real reason is that practically most of Europe will be linked towards the European Central Bank. And we have tracker rates here in Ireland from back to 2006 or before 2006. There was about 180,000 tracker holders, and now under 120,000, meaning 60,000 to 70,000 people have either cleared their mortgage or switched to a fixed rate. Okay? When you look at articles like this, they're saying that we're the cheapest. It's a very, very small. Like, I think we were 3.49% on average throughout Europe rather than 3.51. So it's a very, very small margin. And eventually, Irish banks will pass the last ECB rate on. So because the banks haven't passed the ECB rate on just yet, technically means we're a little bit cheaper than Europe, which is great. Mm. But they would have passed it on to tracker holders automatically. So tracker holders got the increase, but they just haven't given it to fixed rate or variable rate holders. So today's session is going to be more about what type of mortgage have you got? Do you understand the difference between a fixed rate? Do you understand the difference between a tracker and a variable rate mortgage? And usually people that are on trackers think they're golden. I don't think they're as golden as they used to be, because the tracker is always a margin for the bank above what the European Central Bank rate is. And in today's marketplace, you can probably get a really good long-term 15, 20, 25-year fixed rate with someone like Avant Money compared to your tracker, where you're never going to see a rate increase again.
10: Are you better to fix then for those longer periods?
28: Oh, I think you are. I mean, I think we're in, like, technically speaking, probably the lowest environment you're going to see for the foreseeable future today, in my opinion. So, you know, why would you take a 3.5% fixed rate, say, for 3 years, when you know you can get a 3.2 or a 3.4, sorry, fixed for up to maybe 20 or 25 years or the remainder of your mortgage? That means you're never going to get a rate increase again. And don't forget, rate increases go along with inflation, so they're cyclical with inflation. So for the next, if you're starting off your home, born in Georgia today, and you've got a mortgage, and you've got a tracker, sorry, you won't have a tracker, you have a variable rate or a fixed rate.
10: Mm.
28: At some point in that period of time, you're going to have higher rates. You're going to get a letter in the post when your mortgage is going to go up, in my opinion. So I'd rather see people, especially from a financial planning point of view, have a fixed rate long-term mortgage.
10: But I would have thought the problem with fixing for a long period, like the 15 or the 20 years, is that you're probably hoping that at some point that might drop from the 3.5 or the 3.3.
28: As you're saying, it won't, because if you look how the trackers work, so the trackers today, the European Central Bank is, say, 2.4. On top of that's the bank's margin. So if you've got a 1% tracker, so if the European Central Bank has rates at this level because they want to keep inflation around 2%. So if inflation's going to remain at 2%, sorry, it's much higher now, but if they do get it at a baseline of 2 forever, that 2, you're always going to have your bank's margin on top of that. So let's take the bank going to take an average for new mortgages about 1.5% to 1.8%. That means new business, the banks will always be in around 3.5 to maybe 3.8%. So if you can get 3.4 fixed, like, in order for the in order for rates to go down, that European Central Bank at 2% has to fall substantially. And that's going back into, you know, Armageddon of what happened with the fallout of 2006 when it came to the financial crash, which is kind of once in a 100-year event. So you shouldn't see, like, it's not a healthy economy for interest rates to go back to zero, because inflation was zero. That was our kind of crawling out of the depths of 2006, 2007's financial crisis. So if inflation's going to be 2, you'll always expect your bank's margin to be about 3.5%.
10: How much of a bearing does your personal, you know, your circumstances, like, if you're a single person taking out a mortgage at 35,
28: yep,
10: are you better to fix or look at a variable rate?
28: Yeah, I'd say fix. Now, the problem is some of those banks, like Avant, for argument's sake, they will not be able to get some of the government schemes that you can with the other banks, for argument's sake. So if you are a single time, if you are a first time single buyer, I would always say try and fix for as long as possible. It gives you a lot of financial security. Mm. You know exactly what's going to go on. I think the problem with Irish people when it comes to this is you're more worried about your neighbours done, and, you know, have they got a cheaper rate of rates? Like, you have to go with the information you have today. So I think always fix for as long as you possibly can. Other people don't like fixing because they might move house. You can port your mortgage with the companies that allow you to fix long term, which is really good. The other kind of plus with these mortgages, most of them allow you overpay by up to 10% of the capital outstanding compared to the pillar banks. Very difficult to overpay a fixed rate. So if you have a fixed rate, say, with Bank of Ireland.
10: Do you advise people to overpay in the mortgage if they're in a position to do so? I've always been told.
28: Yeah,
10: you
28: I wouldn't. I think we discussed this a few weeks ago in relation to what to do with that €50 per week. Remember saying, if you overpay a mortgage by €200 per month, you'll potentially save tens of thousands of interest, but also knock years off your mortgage. I think. Look, investing in pension is probably better from a short to medium long term, looking at tax. The reason why you'd overpay a mortgage, I suppose, first and foremost, is that especially if you have a 30-year mortgage to maybe 70 years of age, or if you have in your idea that your financial plan and your financial goal is to retire at, say, 60, and your mortgage range is 65, there's no point in retiring and still having the mortgage outstanding, because your pension is going to be going to pay your mortgage. So as part of a financial plan, if you are planning on retiring early, I would always have, you know, a recommendation to overpay a mortgage, even slightly, even if it's just €100 per month or one extra payment a year. It will go a long way to saving interest, but also shaving years off your mortgage.
10: Yeah, talk about the impact of compound interest and...
28: Yeah, I mean, from a compound and interest point of view, that's from an investment point of view. Actually, we did this last week, I know you were off, but I'm not sure if you heard this, or you seen on my Instagram page, the 1 cent Dublin. Did you see this?
10: No.
28: So if you have 1 cent, okay, I'll ask you today on Life, okay, no pressure. If you have 1 cent a day, and you double it to 2 cent tomorrow, and then 4 cent, then 6 cent, and you do that for 30 days, what would you have at the end of the 30 days?
10: Oh God, don't ask me off the top of my head now. Go on.
28: Guess.
10: Oh, I've no idea. Tell me.
28: 5.34 million.
10: What?
28: Yes. Because what happens is your 1 cent goes to 2, and then it gets up to like 1,600, then it gets to 3,206. And eventually, in the last 3 days, it goes to from 1.2 to 2.5 to 5 million. So the compounding happens at the last part. Now, it's an extreme example. I was saying this to somebody at a meal over the weekend, and they said to me, so if I just went in to, you know, the bookies and I put 1 cent on, and it said, well, obviously, yes, but you can't do that.
10: Yeah,
28: you can't get
10: No,
28: it's impossible to double your money every day for 30 days. The reason why we use that example as financial planners to get people to really understand the magic compound interest, and it usually happens at the end of a period of time. Now, the interesting part of this is that's unlike your mortgage. Your bank actually front loads the interest at the top of your mortgage. And a lot of people don't know that. So when people are buying property and they're getting a mortgage ladder, the vast majority of their first year payments is all going more towards the interest to the bank rather than the capital.
10: There's nothing worse than looking at, you'd see how much have I paid off this mortgage, and you barely put a dent in it.
28: And that's why I'd always say, buyer beware, when you're thinking of buying what's called a stopgap property. Oh, buy this and move in 5 years, because you might actually be better off renting. By the time you pay the stamp duty, the legal fees, your home insurance, fitting out the property, and then all those different costs, and then the interest on the mortgage, you know, the first 5 years is eaten up a lot by your interest.
10: Listener question for you, Paul, just on this, in 087 1400 106. This texter has a fixed mortgage for the next 4 years. Okay. Can I negotiate it any further, or am I actually stuck in the four-year contract?
28: Yeah, you're stuck in the four-year contract. What you could do, I'm not sure where the bank is, but you could be able to overpay it without paying penalties. Bank of Ireland will allow you to pay over 10% of your monthly repayment. So if it was 2,000 a month, it'd be 2,200 you could pay. If it was Avant, they allow you to pay 10% of the amount outstanding. So if you owe 300k, you could pay 30 grand off. So if you have got something like the Avant mortgage, you could really make a massive impact on clearing it over 4 years if you had the capital to do it. But typically speaking, yes, you're locked into those fixed rates. Some of them have more flexibility than others, though.
10: Listener says, we're saving for a mortgage at the moment, and I'm also clearing my credit card. Am I better to have a credit card with a zero balance or no credit card at all when applying for a mortgage?
28: Zero balance is absolutely fine. And just to say, you don't have to be completely credit card free from a debt point of view when you're going for a mortgage. You can have loans and you can have credit cards outstanding. It was once that you're not in minimum payments, or you're skipping repayments. Like, it's only if you go into a red. So loans and credit cards, the banks, like if you've got a 500 or a 1,000 euro balance on a 5,000 limit and you're drawing down your mortgage, the bank aren't going to care if you're going in for a mortgage. So just don't worry about those things too much. Maybe sure you get a consultation, have a really good advisor. Even if you're only starting the mortgage process today, it's always worthwhile getting a consultation today to know exactly what you do. Like, I see this with people with car loans and personal loans. They try to clear them, but then they're left themselves cash strapped. You know, so if you have a 10,000 car loan, you might need to clear it.
10: Often to clear that car loan or the credit card, you're probably taking money out of the house deposit to do it.
28: That's what I'm saying. And then it takes you longer to save it up. So in some cases, people usually only have to clear their loans if they're really tight when it comes to what's called their affordability. So the bank will give you a figure that they'll say they need on a monthly basis for you to show you can afford. So let's just say the figure is €1,800 per month. If you've got a 200 or 300 euro car loan and you're quite tight from an income point of view, you might need to clear the car loan to get to that 1,800 a month. But not everybody, especially with two incomes, people are usually okay. They can keep a little bit of debt and decide what to do after they draw the mortgage down.
10: Just another question, Paul, on this. Will you talk about the loan to value percentage, please? Because I think people don't realise there's often savings to be had by reassessing existing mortgages.
28: Yeah, 100%. It's really important when you're looking, when you come off that slate for the first tax are in there for the four-year fixed rate. At the end of the four-year term, you should be looking to shop around all the banks, not just your own bank. And you should probably have a better loan-to-value. So loan-to-value is a ratio of your mortgage towards the value of your property. So let's just say you start off with a 500,000 property and you borrow 450, you've got a 90% loan-to-value. 10% is the equity, the deposit you put into it. And let's say you go back a few years later and now you've got 400,000 of a loan, you've paid it down, and the property maybe have increased. You could have around 75% loan to value in that case. You will technically, once you're under 80%, get a better rate off some of the banks. And then the lower that goes, especially if you get towards 50% loan to value, you really get a discount off the rates. So it's really important for people to understand that while they're building equity in the property, if they can keep their loan going the right way, which is down, they're going to have a better chat with a bank when it comes towards the end of their fixed rate term. And again, something really important for tracker holders. Because tracker holders will probably have property, sorry, they will have property from 2006, so they probably have done exceptionally well value-wise. So they have a really low loan usually and a really high property price. So they're really attractive to banks to deal with because they've got such good loan-to-values. And to be honest, kind of not really out there in the rules, but from an industry point of view, the lower loan-to-value, especially for tracker holders, the banks are more willing to accept cases that are maybe outside the norm. So maybe somebody has something wrong with a credit over the last few years, or if the income wasn't as good, because once the loan to value is loan, the bank is now taking way less risk because they have the security of your house while they're giving you the loan. So the lower loan to value, the more friendly the banks usually are if it comes to favours being needed.
10: Paul Merriman, CEO at Fairstone Ireland and personal finance expert, thanks a million for joining us here on Lunchtime Live this Monday to help us make our money work that little bit better. Now, still to come on the programme in the next hour.
0: Hi guys, we are doing a clear out and we have this table if anyone wants it. Sam, number 68. Hi Sam, still available? Noreen, 326. Yes, Noreen, will drop tomorrow. Table gone.
10: Yeah, those neighbourhood community WhatsApp groups, are they a total pain? We want to hear the goss. What happens in your residential WhatsApp group? 087-1400-106. That is the number. Up next though.
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10: You might remember last week I spoke to parents, one caller in particular, Eleanor, who got in touch to tell us about her struggle trying to get her child a spot on the local school bus.
1: And here I am again, instead of preparing for me to go back to work, I'm preparing to hand my resignation in because I have nobody to take my son to school. So I have three children. Two, I was at home for the majority of their primary school with the two elder girls. They now go to a school that's out of the kilometre range, so they are entitled and eligible for a bus ticket, so they're no longer a problem. Mm. But my son, who goes to the local Gael school in Mornington, County Meath, falls out of the distance criteria by, I think, something like 0.2 of a kilometre. And he is the last child to get on the bus to the school, and he's the first child that gets off. And again, we are deemed concessionary because of the distance criteria.
10: Yeah, so that's Eleanor and plenty more listeners getting in touch with us over the weekend. Email is lunchtimelive@newstalk.com. Kenny is with me on the line today because, Kenny, you've no school bus ticket for your two children in County Galway.
11: Hi, Andrea.
10: How are you doing?
11: That is the situation. For me, this is my fourth year going through this process. When my son first joined school, we didn't have a school bus ticket, so there was a private bus at that time in 2024. That private bus was pulled because it wasn't financially viable for that company, and we had no bus. And we started this campaign back then in 2024 to try and get a school bus put on with our local representatives at the time. We didn't get a school bus put on in that 2024 year, but the following year a new route was put on. So last year, my two kids and all the other kids in the community did have a school bus going from Clarenbridge Bridge in County Galway out to Hatton Rye. However, this year, while that route still exists, that new route that was put on, it's now massively oversubscribed again, and the community in Clarenbridge Bridge don't have a bus to Hatton Rye. So we estimate about 33 kids, including my two, don't have a route to Hatton Rye this
10: year. You've become a kind of a bus inspector, nearly, Kenny, by default in the local community, trying to navigate this.
11: Absolutely. And, you know, between me and lots of other parents, we've had to try and learn what these rules are and learn how to try and navigate around them. And unsuccessfully in some cases, you know, we're not getting a huge amount of response from the ministers responsible for this. We want a school bus put on for us this year, but we also want a long-term solution. We cannot continue to go through this problem year after year. And given that the nearest school to us is massively oversubscribed and does not take kids from our village, we have no option. All we can see is this happening year after year unless there's a change in the policy.
10: You see, this is the thing, because the current policy states that children can only get a place on the bus if they attend their nearest school. But I take it from what you're saying, in County Galway, your nearest school is oversubscribed.
11: Massively oversubscribed, and their most recent data, which is 24-25 for admissions to that school, they only offered three places to children from our community. So we're fifth on the category list to get applications to that school, and they're already about 175 oversubscribed. So really, we don't have a chance, and we don't have any chance to get into that school for the upcoming years. So those rules are completely not fit for purpose. There has been a transport review 2030 that was completed in 2023, and it advised that this rule should be completely gotten rid of and new transport rules assigned, but nothing has happened there.
10: Olina is with us on the line. Can he stay with me for a minute? You're in a similar position, is that right? Your son has no bus ticket for this academic term.
12: That's correct. Yes, correct. That's correct, Andrea. We are in a very similar situation. And I can tell you that my son is going into first year in a secondary school in Hatton Rye, but this is not by his choice. This is simply because we couldn't get a place in a local school in Oranmore where we live. So the only secondary school in Oranmore, as Kenny said, is massively oversubscribed. And my son's primary school wasn't prioritized for admission. So getting a place came down to a lottery that we didn't win.
10: So what's your option? What are you going to do then, Alina? Like, how will you get him to school?
12: I'm going to say we are in a very difficult position, Andrea, because my son has no place in this nearest school and we have no bus to get to the school he was accepted into. Both my husband and I, we work full time. We have very busy schedules. We have a younger daughter with her own school routine. Driving to up and ride twice a day is not realistic for us, and it will put a lot of additional burden on our family. So for now, I think we're going to adjust our work schedules as much as we can, but this is not a sustainable solution in the long term. So we want to call for an action on the Department of Education. We need to find a better solution for such a big community and so many kids who are left without tickets this year.
10: And like, you're basically having to kind of, you're paying for private bus really operator, aren't you? There's a substantial cost, I'm sure, Olina, to that as well, of trying to actually provide the bus service for you to pay for it yourselves. I mean, there is a cost to that. Can you hear me okay, Alina? You can? No, we'll try.
12: Yes. We estimated the cost is going to cost us around 15 euro per day per child. And as you can imagine, there are some families that have a few kids and it adds up to a substantial amount of money for them just to make sure that their kids can get to a school, which should be absolutely equal access to all kids in Ireland. So we don't understand why we are treated differently, why we cannot get access to such a basic thing as a school bus and make sure that our kids can get safely on a daily basis.
10: We've been in touch with the Department of Education and Bus Éireann in relation to this. And to be fair, I suppose, Kenny, like Bus Éireann, they operate the scheme on behalf of the Department of Education and Youth. Like it's their, I suppose, their system, their policy. We contacted them today. They've come back to us now with a statement to say, in cases where the nearest school is full, eligibility for school transport will be considered based on the distance that a child resides from their next nearest school, having regard to ethos and language. To establish that the nearest school is full, parents must provide the following school transport section to the department for consideration. It's an application for enrolment that was made within the deadline dates and a letter from the school authorities confirming that the schools were full at the time of application. So that's the department's response, Kenny, in relation to this at the moment.
11: Yeah, so a couple of things with that, Andrew. So firstly, the school transport rules don't align with schools' admissions policies at all. So some of the schools in Clarenbridge are feeder schools to the schools that are in Athenry. Now, parents' first responsibility is to get education for their children and to get enrolment in secondary school. So they apply through the feeder school system to those schools in Athenry. So those two systems don't align at all. The second thing with that point is that there is no capacity in Oranmore, and children in the Oranmore school, or children in Clarenbridge, don't get into the Oranmore school. So having to apply to the nearest school, knowing that you're not going to get a place to it, it's just ridiculous. It creates additional admin both for parents and for the school itself, and for the appeals processes related to that. So emphasizing that rule is frankly just ridiculous. We know that those rules, and the department itself in its transport report have said that those rules shouldn't apply. So while Bus Éireann, you know, it is in their remit, I suppose, to comply with those rules, it's up to the Department of Transport and to the Minister to recognise that those rules are completely not fit for purpose and need to be changed immediately, and school buses need to be provided for these kids.
10: The Minister of State of the Department of Education, Michael Moynihan, has said that the scheme, like acknowledging how important it is for parents and families, and that the department is going to make an informed decision about any changes that are made. Have you had much response yet from the Minister?
11: So we haven't had any response from Minister Moynihan or Minister Nocton, although we have requested to meet them. So the only response that I've heard from Minister Moynihan was in relation to an interview on RT Radio yesterday, where we weren't present. But, I mean, take what he said yourself and think about it. So if they're going to make an informed decision, what does that mean? They've already been informed since 2023 on the transport review policy. So they have been informed what the issues are. So I don't know what that means. They need to start ticking.
10: Yeah, whether a decision would be made in the transport, whether there would be perhaps potentially some change to the transport policy. I mean, that seems to be the only thing that's going to work for you and Olena and the parents of the other 33-odd children that are left with no bus.
11: Yeah, I think so. But that's the long-term solution. We also need an immediate-term solution for the kids that are going to school next week and the week after.
10: Is next week they're back, Kenny?
11: First years, I think, are back next week, and then maybe the following week, then the following year.
10: And how have you thought about, like, just in terms of kind of scrambling to get them to school every day?
11: This is kind of Groundhog Day for us, because we've done this a couple of years ago when we'd no bus and went through this campaign. And so what we're doing, so both my wife and I work with a lot of US colleagues, so afternoons are really busy with calls and kind of US time. So we scramble really and try and arrange carpools, try and arrange lifts with other people, share it, and all of that kind of stuff. So it ends up being the community trying to work out school transport for all of the kids, and it's an unnecessary stress.
10: And I'm sure, Olena, for your own son that's starting secondary school, so there's a whole load of kind of stress, you know, that comes with that, and I'm sure he's nervous about that without kind of the stress now of having to wonder how you're actually going to get there.

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0: Still to come, parents of children with autism want to continue to shine a light on the lack of services. Ask the GP all of your health and medical questions answered and our community and neighbourhood WhatsApp groups. How much of a pain are they? But first, here's Eamon Torsney with the news.
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10: 1 o'clock, good afternoon. Gardaí say they're continuing to investigate the crash in County Kildare, which left five people dead, two women critically injured and another woman and a child seriously hurt. However, rank and file Gardaí are critical of the circumstances surrounding the collision in which a stolen BMW drove up the wrong side of the M9 motorway yesterday. The five teenage occupants of that car died at the scene and the post-mortem on their bodies is expected today. Athy Parish Priest Father Seamus McEntee says people need to lean on each other in the time of need.
11: For everybody just to hold each other, especially at this time, which is very, very sad. It's very difficult. It's certainly on the thoughts, the thoughts of many people in conversations.
10: Over 40% of parents would prefer a multi-denominational school for their children rather than the Catholic school they currently attend. That's according to a survey from the Department of Education and Youth, which was carried out late last year. Education and Training Boards Ireland says almost 300 schools are ripe for a change in patronage. Dr. Seamus Conboy is the ETBI Director of Schools.
12: And then we looked at the schools as well that had 50% or more of parents indicating that they would prefer a multi-denominational school for their children. There were 278 schools across the country that we think

0: may well choose to become multi-denominational schools by September 2027.
1: Ireland's European heptathlon champion believes more athletes will break through before the LA Olympics. Kate O'Connor won gold in a sensational performance over 2 days in Birmingham. She was cheered on by thousands of supporters and her teammates. Kate told Newstalk, there's a great sense of excitement for Team Ireland.
2: We're all inspiring each other at the moment, and I think we're showing each other that anything's possible. And I wouldn't be surprised if there's going to be a few more athletes that break through between now and the Olympics. I think that we have the talent, we have the depth, and we have the expertise in the country.
1: Donald Trump's threatened to bomb Oman if they get in the way. He was reacting to ongoing talks between the country and Iran over the Strait of Hormuz. He made the comments using strong language to Fox News and confirmed there is a back channel for discussions with the Islamic Revolutionary Guard. And mourners have clapped as Bonnie Tyler's white coffin arrived for a celebration of her life in South Wales. Fans and loved ones are saying their final goodbyes to the 75-year-old singer who died last month. That's it for now. More at 2.
3: Oh no, Larkin.
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9: Good afternoon, I'm Robbie Dowling. Real Betis have emerged as the frontrunners to sign Republic of Ireland striker Troy Parrott. The AZ Alkmaar forward had been linked with a switch to West Ham. However, local media in the Netherlands believe a move to Spain is now more likely. Brian Barry Murphy takes charge of Cardiff City tonight as they make their return to the Championship. The Bluebirds face Phil Parkinson's Wrexham at the Cardiff City Stadium. That game gets underway at 8 o'clock. And Irish swimmer Mona McSherry admits she still held some nerves ahead of her third medal win at the European Aquatics Championships yesterday. She took bronze in the 50 metres breaststroke last night to bring Ireland's medal haul to 5 for the week.
10: I did actually feel pressure on myself last night just because I had expectations on myself. So I think regardless of the medals, maybe a little bit less pressure just knowing that I've already performed, but at the same time, knowing that I've performed means I can perform again.
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1: Will rain and drizzle clearing with sunny spells developing today. It'll be mild and warm, highest temperatures ranging from 17 to 25 degrees. And now you're up to date on News Talk.
11: You are listening to Lunchtime Live with Andrea Gilligan. It's 1800 453 106. That's the number if you want to get us over the next hour this Monday. Are you in your local neighbourhood or community WhatsApp group? What happens in them? Tell us the goss today. From the neighbour who's constantly asking you to take in their packages to missing cats, how much of a pain are they? 087 1400 106 is the WhatsApp number for your voice notes. And Dr. Niall Breen is with us 140 to answer all your health and medical questions. So whatever your queries, get those into us. You can drop us an email either. That's lunchtimelive@newstalk.com. Last week, we spoke to Crystal Swing singer Derve LeBurk O'Connor. We spoke to Joe, other parents who got in touch with us to tell us about their children with autism.
12: Paul is 9 years old and he has a diagnosis of autism spectrum disorder. So he's totally nonverbal and he has an intellectual disability. So Paul would be a full-time care 24/7 around the clock. He needs help and support with absolutely everything, dressing himself, toileting, brushing his teeth, washing his hands, feeding him. Routine is just everything. So any little change can really, really upset him.
13: When you have a child on this path, you know, there's the everyday physical looking after your child, which is exhausting. There's also then the logistics of the long-term care and help and assistance for your child, which my wife has been an absolute godsend, because that's our forte. But the support mechanisms out there, negligible. The delays in them or the prognosis, it takes so long. that unless you're proactive and unless you're physically doing it yourself and then, you know, engaging in that proactively, your child will just get completely lost.
11: That's just Joe and Dervla, just two of the many parents who spoke to us last week on the programme. And that's what this show is. It's a platform for you to share your thoughts and stories and experiences with us. And many more parents did that over the weekend, asking us to continue to shine a light on, as they describe it, the lack of services that are available. Anthony is with me on the line today. Anthony, you're very welcome to the programme. Tell us a little bit about your son.
5: Hi, Andrea. Hi. Thanks for having me.
11: Thanks for joining us.
5: My son is nine, very similar to Dervla. He's non-verbal. We have to do everything for him, dress him, feed him, wash him, and he's still in nappies as well. And there's a slight difference with Owen is that he's a twin, so but they're non-identical. And his brother seems to be a normal kid growing up, as you would expect. He doesn't have autism. And I have three other older girls, so we have five in the family. It's quite busy. But yeah, we went through all the same things as Dervla went through, and in the beginning, when you get that diagnosis, because he was a twin, I kind of knew there was something not right. Actually, it was strange because up to the age of one, the two of them were acting as normal, progressing as you would expect.
11: Same milestones and...
5: Same old stuff. And then when he got to one, we kind of saw a change. He kind of regressed into himself. There wasn't any eye contact. Whereas Liam, his brother Liam, would progress as you would expect. And he wouldn't come to us. He wouldn't recognize his name, all that kind of stuff. So then we went to get an assessment, and it was probably just before COVID kicked in. And we were told there's going to be a 2-year waiting list just to get him assessed for the early intervention treatment. So we went and got it privately done to try and speed up the process. And I had a diagnosis privately, and I thought, grand, I'll skip the early initial assessment and go on the waiting list then for treatment. But unfortunately, the HSC wouldn't accept his professional clinical diagnosis, even though the place you went to get that done was the same place that the HSC outsourced some of their own tests to. So we got it in the same place.
11: Right.
5: But they said no, they have to go through their own so they can see what therapies he might need.
11: Yeah. Okay.
5: So even though I had a diagnosis, I still had to go through the whole 2 years of trying to get all these different tests done. And because it was over COVID, things were a bit awkward. So finally, when he was about probably 3.5, 4, he got the official HSC diagnosis. And then I got a letter which shocked me, and they said that, oh yeah, we have your diagnosis, blah, blah, blah, etc. And unfortunately, it's going to be a 48-month waiting list for any kind of therapies.
11: 48 months?
5: That was 4 years. So we've been on this early intervention, so-called early intervention, which I think they scrapped it now. They call it something else now. It's a disability network, I think they call it. But it was pointless. It's supposed to be early intervention to get them some intervention early on to try and help improve his life.
11: If you're waiting 4 years.
5: Well, you're waiting 4 years. You're past the time of early intervention before you even get on any list. So we got nothing from no treatment for Owen. And it was a struggle, like all the way through, as everyone says on previously last week, to do anything, to get anything, to get a school place, to get early childcare. And he needs special childcare. He needs special autism specific childcare, where there's only 6 people in a class, for example, and you have specially trained childcare people that know about autism. They have training to do it, and there's very few of them around. Otherwise, you go into a normal daycare centre, and they have like an SNA, I think they call it AIMS, an AIM, where they just assist the main teachers there, but they're not trained, and so you wouldn't have learned anything special. I was just lucky; I was blessed. I got a place in this specialised school. It was the last minute thing. They rang me up and said, "Oh, we have a cancellation," and that changed them, because they're all specialise in that area, and because we weren't getting anything from him at that age when he was three. So
11: do you have even, like now at this point, Anthony has owned it at 9 years of age. Like, has he? Are there more supports available to him now?
5: So, no, he hasn't got any specialised one-to-one treatment. So he's 9 years old. And we got him officially diagnosed at 2, and then we had to get the HSE diagnosis at 4, and he still hasn't had a one-to-one specialist. Now, I've had got engagement. We had, since we had to move house, because with the twins coming, you have to get a bigger house, a bigger car, 7-seater, not the usual. There's 5 kids now. So we moved, and I moved back into my own family home. But because I moved location, I moved into a different clinic area, so I was back on the waiting list again. But thankfully, I spoke to them and explained that, and they said, "Oh no, we're going to take you on board." And after a few months, I got on board, and they're very helpful, very engaging. The staff there are brilliant, but their lack of resources. They still don't have a psychology person there, and that's since I got on them 2 years ago. Since we moved here, I've been on courses, so that's one thing they try and do. They send the families on courses. I've been on multiple courses. I've been on a 10-week course. I've been on other courses. And that's great. And it helps us to try and understand how we can help our own kids.
11: But it's so you can kind of do it at home, nearly, Anthony, really, is it? It's in the absence of services.
5: Exactly.
11: Yeah.
5: Exactly. But that has to go in tandem with some treatment for the child as well.
11: When you've been listening to Joe and Dervla and the other callers that were with us here last Friday and Thursday, you know, all sharing their own stories, what is your biggest concern, Anthony, for the future?
5: Oh, the future. Same as Dervla and any other family member or family that have a disability. The worry is there's not going to be any support. And we're okay now when they're young, there is technically supports there, and but they just don't have the resources to give you any support, but it's supposed to be there. But I think when you go over 18 or whatever the age limit is, you're on your own. And I know I've heard stories of families and people like in their 70s and 80s caring for their elderly child. And they're not a child anymore. They could be like middle-aged child. And they're always concerned if they get sick, if they die, who's going to look after their child? And also, well, my concern with Owen, as Devler, when he gets older, he starts to get older, because when he has a tantrum, he gets violent. And he headbutts, he almost broke my nose. He put his head through a glass window because he gets frustrated. He doesn't understand, he can't do something. And that's when he has the meltdown. And it's very difficult. We haven't got any support yet on how to deal with that. So my concern is when he gets older, he's going to be bigger, he's going to be more aggressive, more stronger, and I'm worried he'll hurt himself or one of our family. And that's one of my biggest concerns.
11: That's the big worry. Even for the whole. And I really felt that, you know, Dervla talking about her young daughter as well, you know, and just that kind of, I suppose, managing the other children, the other siblings in the house. And you know, maybe some parents feeling that there'll maybe in later life be an onus on them to take on the role nearly of mum and dad of the kids too. And I know that that's a huge, huge concern for so many parents. Anthony, stay with me if you can just for a minute, because I want to bring in, Shirley is with us. It's 1800 453 106 is the number. Shirley, you've twin boys with autism, is that right?
14: Yes, Andrea, that's correct. Thanks for having me on the show. Yes, I do. They're almost 5. They will be 5 in November. And I suppose I knew from a very early age, because they're numbers 4 and 5 of my kids. So I knew from an early age that something just wasn't sitting right. So I went down the whole road, assessment of need, etc. And like that guy there, I was told, oh, there's a 4-year wait list for an assessment. So we put our money together and we got them privately assessed, and then they were accepted into the services then. But I suppose if we hadn't have done that, things would be very different for them now, because it would be only around now they would be assessed.
11: Actually going to be seen by somebody, if you were to have waited.
14: Yeah. If I'd waited
11: privately.
14: And as they say, like, they just drill this into everyone's head, oh, you know, the first 5 years is so important for development, etc., for a child. So we got the assessments done, we paid privately, and we were so lucky we got them into an early intervention preschool, an autism preschool. And I have to say, it completely changed one of my boys.
11: Did it?
14: Like, Oh my God, I can't express how important it is for any mother or father listening that if your child has autism, try your best to get an autism preschool, because you have five teachers to one child. There's just almost practically all one-on-one support. Now, when Joe started, Joe was nonverbal. He had really bad sensory processing issues. He had issues around everything, around eating, clothes, everything. And within a few months, he was fully verbal by going to that school, by the care and attention he received. Yeah. Now, Charlie is my other boy, and he actually has an intellectual disability as well. So things are very, very different for Charlie. It's two ends, two completely different ends of the scale, if you like. Charlie is nonverbal. He's still in nappies. He's been sick a lot. You know, and like, I suppose, realistically, he's about the 18-month-old age in regards to development and things like that. So it's really hard for him. Now, he is progressing in school, but he had a lot of issues with tonsils and things like that. And just a point I'd like to make as well, Andrea, if you don't mind. He was quite sick since he was a baby with the tonsils. And we went to two different consultants in two different hospitals, and they both refused to do surgery on my child, even though he was eligible for it. He passed the criteria. But their argument was to me that... oh, he'll kick and roar and scream and he'll hit us and he'll punch us, so we can't do anything with him. And that was the reply I got. And that was wrote in a letter to another hospital consultant. So we were just at the end of our tether. We were actually, I was actually going to go up the north and get it done. But I went to my GP, who was fantastic, and he contacted another ENT in Limerick. And we finally got the surgery for him after 3 years of fighting. And it just... shows the fact that every single thing is a fight for our children. It's not as easy as picking up the phone and making an appointment. It's not like that. And no more than up in Dublin, we don't have services here in our CDNT. They're non-existent.
11: Yeah, in your area. What age, sorry, Shirley, what age did you say that the boys are now?
14: They're going to be five in November, Andrea.
11: And, you know, it's remarkable, I suppose, for Anthony listening to you, you know, talking about the difference that the early access to the services and the preschool, like the difference that made for you. And, I'm sure that is the fight that so many parents across the country are listening to you today thinking, you know, my God, if we too could get that access or, you know, that accessibility to be able to get our child in there. Like, it's, I suppose it's the wonder about maybe the difference that it could potentially make. Shirley, our Fiona's with us too, Shirley, on the line. I just want to bring Fiona in for a moment. Your son's nine, Fiona, is that right?
15: That's right, Andrea, yeah.
11: Yeah. And so you've been listening to Shirley and Anthony there, and I'm sure their stories resonate with you.
15: Yeah, I guess. Sorry, I'm trying not to get upset.
11: No, take your time.
15: I guess I'm a bit different to Shirley and Anthony in that we're just got a recent diagnosis officially of a neurodivergence with autism profiler for our son. And like with many children who are autistic, you know, there can be more than one thing going on. So we also have a recommendation for an ADHD review. And he also has dysgraphia, which is a specific difficulty with writing and spelling. So while our boy has been very much verbal, you know, unlike maybe the other children who might be more at the pre-verbal stage, you know, it's just been such a huge challenge to get him reviewed. We've been on an assessment of need list for 3 years, 3.5 years. Like that, you know, as a child and a toddler, like he's only 18 months younger than his brother. So physically he met his milestones, you know, at public health nurse checkups, nothing kind of really massively stood out. You know, we as parents had no major concerns, and he started junior infants, but I guess it was at the height of COVID when they were still very much in pods and socially distanced. And, you know, he seemed to get on okay in juniors, but for us, it really shook us in senior infants though. Like he's going into third class now, and just school refusal and anxiety became a big thing in our lives. I actually had to go, I'm a teacher myself of over 20 years, and I had to job share to kind of help manage him and his brothers. Like that, he's in the middle of three boys, And it was just the dropping in the morning, like that we're in a rural area, so they start school a little bit later. And, you know, myself and my husband were finding ourselves increasingly outside the school yard with him for over an hour every morning, just getting so upset about going in, wanting to run away. You know, there were mornings where we both failed to get him in, had to just turn around and bring him home because he was just so distressed about going into school. And just, you know, like that, we thought the school, you know, were doing their best, and they felt maybe he was just a bit anxious. Perhaps he just needed, I think the phrase that we've used was a bit of OT. So we filled out the CDNT form for community-based OT, like that were in Cork in a rural location. And we filled that out, and like those other callers mentioned, we got a letter back saying, and I also ticked the box of psychology because I was concerned about his anxiety, and I could see him regressing, like he was getting more and more rigid with his eating, his
11: sleeping.
15: And you'd
11: have a better insight, you know, than most, Fiona, obviously, but in front of the classroom yourself for years. I mean,
15: totally.
11: You know, you'd be well.
15: And I just had this niggling doubt, like that my gut was screaming at me, and my husband's too, like something was just, like Colin was just getting so distressed, and it was just so hard to see our really clever, like science-loving boy just kind of falling in on himself, and then getting so, like he's so good at masking, like even when he was so upset, he'd go into school and he'd do his best, but then he'd come home and just like, the homework, and he'd be so, you know, upset, and, you know, his brothers were getting the brunt of it, as were we, and we were just, like, finding it really hard, like that. We decided to just split our week, so when Brian was in the office, I'd be at home, and vice versa, and just keep the childcare and the routines at home consistent, because like that, with grandparents and stuff helping out, everyone meant well, but we just needed things to be really smooth.
11: And how has that played out, Fiona?
15: Well, I guess we went privately. Again, there was a long list for the private assessments, and I thought I knew I needed not only an autism review, but I knew I also needed an educational assessment because I felt his educational needs couldn't be met in school unless we had a review. And like that, like we have the paperwork now, he's going into third class. And I hate, you know, I'm conscious when I'm speaking that there are so many families who would only love an appropriate school placement for their child. And I guess in one sense, you know, we're fortunate that we have him in the local school. But, you know, with his reports now, they have recommended, you know, a different journey into second level. And we've huge concerns as parents now, like listening to some of your callers last week, like, you know, like we've a 6 month plus wait list now for assistive technology. I know in my own school, the department lost the whole file of assistive technology applications for my school last year. So we as a staff had to scramble to get all the reports back in and all the paperwork because the file was just lost. And we didn't want kids to lose out on the granting of their technology.
11: Which is question around that. Yeah. But anyway, so it was in anyway, and the form got in. And how has that panned out for you?
15: Well, I'd say I'd be lucky if I hear anything before Christmas like that. Yeah. I'm kind of waiting for him to go back to school. He's already upset about going back to school. Like this year we were fortunate he made a bit of progress in that he was in a class of 15 with SNA support and breaks during the year, and like that the day we you know we got him blocks of private OT, but like we live in a rural location, so it's a long drive to bring him to OT, so then you're dropping him back to school, and you know, like it's you're in a cycle of it constantly. And like that, this year now he's going into a third class split with half of fourth, so there's going to be an extra 12 to 14 kids in his class of 15, and there's other children who will also need the support of the SNA. And she's covering a few rooms, and like the school do their best, and we're fortunate we're in the community, and the children in his class are very good to him, and they really do their best. But you know, the worry is now he's getting older, and his brothers, you know, find it really hard.
11: Of course they do, and that's the one thing even Dervla talked about last week as well. You know, that impact on other siblings and the home, and concern around that as well. And it's hard not to get why you and your husband are concerned about all of this, Fiona. What is the one thing? What's the one thing that would would help you guys out? I mean, what bit of assistance or what form of assistance might help?
15: We've applied for the domiciliary care allowance because like that we're like $6,000 into private assessments now and reports and therapies, and where we have health insurance, like the domiciliary care allowance, it's not means tested. It's supposed to be there to support families like ours to care for our children. Again, I applied for that in June, filled out all the forms, my GP did. They got back on to me a couple of weeks ago when we were on holiday saying that the GP never sent the form in. He did. So the kind man that he is, he filled it out again and sent it by registered post and emailed me on the proof of the postage. Mm-hmm. So I contacted them and said, look, everything's in.
11: It's gone in.
15: And me being a teacher, I sent all hard copies of the reports and the reforms by registered post. And still we've heard absolutely nothing. Right. Crickets. I actually contacted a local councillor last week about it, saying, look, this is our story. Like in 2026, me and my husband, you know, we both had jobs since we were 17. Like, I would love to be teaching full time.
11: It's not feasible given this.
15: It's just not possible.
11: No,
15: like,
11: given
15: you
11: the
15: know,
11: circumstances, as you've described.
15: We need to be there at short notice. Like, there was a time there during the year where he fell and he, you know, hurt his tooth. And, like, you know, I had to kind of down tools in my own school and drive out to collect him. And we're just, like, there's just no support. Like, you know, we're in a rural place. Like, even if there was before and after school care, even if there was school-based therapies, you know, where the OTs and the SLTs came in. I know when I started teaching first, that was the model, and they totally moved away from it. Like, I know from a union perspective, what would help is just...
11: It's trying to get the resources to be able to do that. You can hear the exhaustion, Fiona, you know, in your voice and talking to us today, and it's never easy to share stories and experiences like this. You're talking about your own personal family circumstances, but we do appreciate you sharing that with us on the programme. Fiona, Shirley, Anthony, you can listen back to the other callers we were speaking to. It's all on the Go Loud app. You can subscribe there to Lunchtime Live. Or if you want to share your own story, drop us an email. You can do that either.
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11: €311,000, that's what's up for grabs in the cash machine Friday, August 21st. 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Now, we want to know, is this a familiar sound in your local neighbourhood WhatsApp group?
24: Hi guys, we are doing a clear out and we have this table if anyone wants it. Sam, number 68. Hi Sam, still available? Noreen, 326. Yes, Noreen, we'll drop tomorrow. Table gone.
11: Yeah, News Talk's tech correspondent Jess Kelly with me in studio today, as is writer and podcaster Esther O'Murrow-Donoghue. Jess, are the neighbourhood WhatsApp groups lost the run of themselves?
25: Absolutely, yeah. I just, even listening to that snippet there of Fionnuala, just make my left eye twitch. I am not allowed in my community WhatsApp group.
11: I thought you'd have been queen administrator this night.
25: No, my partner said for my blood pressure and his sanity, yeah, he's not letting me in it, because before, where we lived before, there was an overactive Facebook group, I will say. And it was that thing of, does anyone have 1.5 pieces of kitchen roll? I don't need 2 pieces of kitchen roll. And it was just, it goes on and on. And I do think some people take the mick. Like, I get if there are community alerts.
11: Yeah.
25: I get.
11: That's what they're for.
25: That's what they're for.
11: They serve a purpose.
25: Completely fine with that. I get to a certain extent if you, say if you're moving out and there's some big bits of furniture, but if it's, you know, Polly Pocket's pink skirt that she wears on a Tuesday, would anyone like it? Would you go and get in the sea? Absolutely not.
11: Esther, I believe you love the neighbourhood WhatsApp group.
26: Oh, I have to say, I am a founder and administrator of my own Rose WhatsApp group.
25: Get away.
26: But I am the only person who posts in it. It is crickets galore. I really don't post it that often, but it was the greatest day of my life when I was like, you know what? I'm going to find a WhatsApp group for this road, because there was an event at the end of the street where we were all hanging out the windows. I got people at a vulnerable state there at the front door, and I was like, why don't I just not get your number? And we just, if anything like this happens again, because it was like, there was guards, it was, you know, we were loving it at the same time, but it was, anyway, look, the WhatsApp group is kind of quiet, but it's only really me, as I said. But I agree with Jess. I was a member of a wider community WhatsApp group and I had to leave. It was getting like, it was getting tinfoil hatty. It just gets too stressful. And
11: thinking
26: in about,
11: collecting,
26: you know,
11: packages that are outside the door, and who's taking out the bin. And what about the missing cat?
26: It is good though. If you have your one kind of good neighbour on the road that you can go, do you have my DPD, my essential Zara order? I need it straight away. And that's really all you should be doing. I mean, and one of the greatest WhatsApp groups I was a member of was when there was one administrator and none of us could reply. All we could do was thumbs up at the most. And that's it. This is the information. If you want to be here, if you want this, come at this time. But otherwise, live your life, forget about it, because it's too, you know, it's just too much, too many dings going off.
11: Are you the only person who can post in your WhatsApp group, Esther?
26: I would welcome anyone else to post it, but no, it's just me. It's a solo run. But you know what? I have to say, it's kind of me and one neighbour, there's issues with the bins. We did get it sorted out. And I have to say, I think we solved a crime at the same time. There was other issues going on down.
11: Jessica Fletcher here on the line with us.
26: There was issues going on down the end of the road. And I was like, the bins are not just adding up. The level of bin, you know, usage to the level of...
25: I would move out of your estate. I would just have to get out. I couldn't.
26: I'm a crime solver. I'm a WhatsApp founder. And that is what I do.
11: Do you know what? I've just realised, Esther, while talking to you, and this might come as a surprise, Jess Kelly, I am the administrator of our local community.
25: The fact that you don't know doesn't surprise me.
11: So I set it up. I didn't even know that I did that. I obviously set this thing up. Now, everyone can post in it.
25: Yeah, but you see, you're a great one, though. So Andrew and I are very good friends, and I would say Andrew is a Pied Piper. She walks into an empty room and comes out with 50 friends.
11: Well, I love a rule now. I love a good rule.
25: You love a rule, but you also love the crack and the you know, the summer barbecue and all the rest.
11: Yeah,
25: so I
11: that's the
25: say,
11: sort of stuff I'd be talking about
26: that's
11: now in
26: good,
11: this group.
26: Yeah,
11: but I'm not. Nice. I would never ask anyone to tick in. I might separately. I'd text one or two of the neighbours if I needed something collected or whatever. But I wouldn't put it into the group for all to see. It'd be for community endeavours, you know.
25: Oh, Andrea, please, little girl guide Gilligan
11: here.
25: That's what
11: I'd use it for. But it's funny, they've, like, I know from chatting to friends of mine, Jess, they have become a total suspect.
25: They have, like, before we came on here now, I dipped my toe back into the old Facebook group of where I used to live just for old time's sake. And some of the nonsense that is posted is just unbelievable. You know, there were some people there posting going, it's 7 p.m. and there are kids still outside playing. They're on their summer holidays. Would you calm down? I think people just turn to them for venting, for looking, rather than using their brain, engaging with their brain. I love the idea of having an admin who can broadcast. So you can have WhatsApp groups that are broadcast channels. So say if there's...
11: Well, they're not going to be voice notes now, are they?
25: No, absolutely not. No, and I wouldn't advocate for that at all. But no, but broadcast channel means that only the people who are admins can post in it. So it could be, you know, don't forget that the summer fair...
11: My little dictatorship residential group.
25: It's your dream.
11: It's only me. Esther and yourself that's allowed to post this group.
26: But I agree with Jess. I do kind of, because it is more peaceful in that way. And because, you know, sometimes you have to go, can I consult a search engine first before I put it into the 500 member WhatsApp? Like, is this something I can solve myself? And also another thing, is this about me? No, it's not. Sometimes people can, like, you think there's no nuance in a WhatsApp group. People are not posting about you. Maybe it's striking a chord. That's something you have to reflect on yourself. But you are not, if people are talking about the bins, it's not, you know, maybe you've got some bin trauma from growing up or something, but it's not about you. And people can be like, well, I don't know what that means. And then all of a sudden people are like, oh my God. And then you're just like exiting. You're in the side WhatsApp group going, what is going on?
11: The other thing is, a text here from a listener tells me, I had to leave my local WhatsApp group. People were posting about absolute nonsense and it was totally full of useless chat. So you'd have no problem, Jess, leaving a WhatsApp group, would you?
25: Oh, absolutely.
11: I don't think I'd leave.
25: No, so
11: I'd mute it.
26: But no one can tell now. You can't just silently exit. Like,
11: oh, can you?
26: There's no notification. Yeah.
11: It used to come up, Andrea's left the group.
25: Yeah, they changed that. But the other thing, so do you know what I've done? I have 10 people in my WhatsApp chat and every single other person goes into my archived. So if you're not one of my 10.
11: Am I archived?
25: No, you're not archived, but everybody else is. So you can get it out of your feed. But I do think this thing of over-reliance on the group, I also read an Andrea Mara book a few weeks ago. And it starts with an absolute horror story. So she's sitting on the couch and the community WhatsApp group is going 90. And she puts in this post, basically slagging off your woman who's posting. But didn't she text the group rather than the side group?
11: No.
25: You couldn't live that down.
11: No. Oh my God, that's horrendous. Yeah, listener here telling me there's always a bloody missing cat in the group as well. The other thing, just quickly, can we just address this issue for our listeners today? If somebody puts, you know, a note in to say, like, whatever, bins weren't collected, they will be collected by the company on Wednesday or whatever it is. Not everybody has to reply, Jess. I mean, people need to learn that.
25: No. And please don't reply. Don't even do the thumbs up, because some people have the notifications on for the thumbs up. Just read it, consume it into your little brain and go on about your business. The people who apply, I'm in some WhatsApp groups for my niece and stuff like that, and people saying, oh, it's track seats on a Tuesday, and everyone will reply going, thanks, thumbs up, okay emoji. Just get in the seat. Just
11: you don't
25: stop.
11: Need to do it.
25: Just acknowledge it and then move on.
11: Sean Moncrief has joined us here. I'd say you're a real community group activist.
0: Well, no,
11: in the WhatsApp.
0: We are in WhatsApp groups, but you have to, it's very political and you have to be very careful about what you say and how vague you keep things. Mm. Like around where we live, somebody's feckin' house alarm goes off every 3 hours. But you don't identify whose house it is, you know.
11: Yeah. People will agree
0: that it's annoying, but I'm not sure. Like, you'd have to go searching for it, and then you don't know. Like, you know, if you complain, what might happen? That might escalate terribly. You know?
11: I love the good community WhatsApps. This listener tells me, I'm in a school WhatsApp. I'm the teacher. And it's an absolute dose, says this text.
25: I don't have kids and it's a dose. Yeah. I completely tell you it's an absolute dose.
11: Well, look, if you're listening to us today and you are that active member that persistently has to reply and message and share your thoughts and feelings with your neighbours that you barely know, just don't bother, because I can tell you are the subject of a side chat conversation in WhatsApp. Just so you know, Jess Kelly, Esther Amour-Donoghue, thanks a million for joining us in the programme. What are you talking about it to?
0: We're talking about touching. Not in a kind of creepy way. Look, the face on Jess.
11: I know.
0: Not in a creepy way, but just that we're not a very touchy kind of people because we're kind of...
11: Oh, like the Italians.
0: We think it's always going to go there.
11: Like the three kisses.
0: Like the Italians.
11: Yeah.
0: Now, we're going to be talking to Kira Sadlier, who grew up partly in Ethiopia. Men hold hands there. As just as a sign of affection.
11: Yeah.
0: It's kind of sweet. But here we go. Ooh, I don't know about that. You know, I mean, straight men do this. You know, obviously, you see the occasional gay couple doing it, which is great. But for most people, it's still a kind of an icky subject. Yeah. Also, today is National Black Cat Appreciation Day, which about which we're all very excited.
11: Well, you didn't know it was the middle of August.
0: Okay, just won't be listening. All right.
11: Sean McCreef with you from 2 o'clock this afternoon. 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Dr. Niall Breen, he's with me next to answer all of your health questions.
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11: Ask the expert, Dr. Niall Breen from the Portmarnock GP Clinic with us in studio to answer all of your health questions and queries this afternoon. Niall, how's things?
27: Things are great, Joe.
11: Good,
27: thank
11: thanks
27: you.
11: For joining us. 087 1400 106, that is the WhatsApp number. Get your questions in. This listener's toddler, Niall, is teething but gets very upset because he's obviously in a lot of pain. No matter what we give him or do, he won't settle at all, and it's particularly bad at night. So is there anything I can do?
27: Yeah, there are a few things you can do. Definitely making sure that they're covered for pain relief is the most important thing, and I assume that they're doing that. One thing that's quite good to do at nighttime is actually give a suppository. So that's a little tablet that you put into the insert into the back passage, really. And that's really, really good. It's absorbed quickly. If they vomit, if they're spitting up, it'll like they don't lose any of it. And it's really, really effective for that. It's a phase a lot of children go through, which doesn't mean we diminish it, but there is a sort of an element of just trying to get through it. I suppose one other thing, if a child is persistently in a lot of pain over a reasonable period of time, like a couple of weeks, I'll usually say not a bad idea sometimes to get the child checked out, just in case they're constipated or they have another thing going on. Like, we'll often, when a child comes in like that, I'll look in their throat, I'll check out their tummy, just have a look at their back passage. Could they have a little? Sometimes if they're a bit dehydrated, especially as a lot of children are in the current weather, they might have a little anal fissure, which is a little cut or a little tear, and they withhold their stool then. So if a child is very much in discomfort, out of kilter with how they usually are, I would usually get them, I would get them checked out, but I think it's worth trying a suppository with that child first.
11: Okay. 087 1400 106. Keep the questions coming in. This listener suffers terribly with sciatica. They've been on painkillers on and off for the guts of 6 months, but I'm wondering, they say it isn't a permanent solution. So is there any permanent cure to this?
27: Yeah, so sciatica is a really common nerve pain that people get usually
11: very
27: down there.
11: Very debilitating, isn't it?
27: Yeah, it is. It's down their buttock and down, often can go down as far as their ankle. And for some people, it causes horrific pain. It depends on the cause, really. You can take a lot of different types of painkillers, and some will work very, very well, some won't. Really, the permanent cure, I suppose, the person is referring to oftentimes is surgery if it's a disc issue that's causing it. So oftentimes what will happen is there's a disc pressing on a nerve or pinching a nerve in the back, and that's what causes the problem. So if somebody comes to me like that, the first thing that I'll do if they've been on painkillers on and off would be to consider getting them a scan to have a look at their back. If someone has sciatica and they develop numbness or pain, we'll say around the kind of penile area, back passage, undercarriage, or a lack of sensation around that area, that's a medical emergency, and I'd go to your doctor. There's a few things that can be done there.
11: Okay, listener got their eyebrows waxed and they've been left now with some red marks afterwards. It looks nearly like the skin was burned in some way. Perhaps the wax was too hot. Is there anything I can put on the red skin? Sounds very sore, actually.
27: It does. It sounds really, really painful. I think so. With something like this, a moisturizer is the name of the game straight away. So something like Silcox base or even aloe vera, like similar to how you would
11: cooling
27: treat,
11: nearly.
27: Yeah, similar to how you would treat a sunburn. Aloe vera can be very helpful for that. Keep it in the fridge and apply it fairly liberally and fairly regularly. If the redness was spreading, I would get it looked at. It should heal up with just moisturizer, because obviously wax is hot, dries the skin out.
11: It's been ripped.
27: Yeah, exactly. Yeah, it's something I don't know much don't know much about. True. But I'll take your word for it. I'd get the aloe vera on that, definitely.
11: Yeah, okay. 2-year-old has a rash around her mouth, Niall. We've tried a steroid cream, it's cleared up, but it comes straight back again. It's quite red, it's very itchy. We're wondering what could be causing it.
27: There's a common enough rash that children that age can get, and it's called a lip-licking dermatitis. So it's where a child keeps licking their lips to the point that they get a bit inflamed, and then for relief, they lick them again, and that moisture kind of helps. So that's kind of a behavioural thing, and it can be hard to sort of get children out of that habit. So that's if it's what we call perioral or all around the mouth. Steroid creams would clear that up, certainly. Sometimes a bit of Vaseline around it can help, because it acts as a barrier and kids don't like the taste of that. But it can be a frustrating and fairly recalcitrant thing. So it does tend to come back and recur. More common in winter, though, mind you.
11: Than that. Listener thinks that they have a blocked oil gland on their lower inner eyelid. They were on antibiotic drops for a few days. It's cleared now, but it seems to be back again. It's been weeks of red eyes. Nothing seems to be clearing it. Mainly one eye, but the other is very dry as well. Should I go back to the doctor?
27: Well, sometimes if you have an eye, so it depends really what they mean by an eye infection. So if it's on the lid, that's a sty usually. If it makes the white part of the eye red, that's an eye infection. So that it's an important differentiator. If it's the white part of the eye that's gone bloodshot and red and it's not settling with the sort of topical treatments, I would occasionally advocate that you get a swab done with your doctor and get that sent away, just in case it's a particularly sort of difficult bug to clear. There are 2 or 3 different eye drops that we would use regularly. So if you've used one and it's only partially treated, it's worth considering a swab and getting another one. If it's the eyelid itself, then that sounds like a sty. And the best treatment for that is kind of a warm flannel channel that you squeeze out with water and just apply it to the eye 3 or 4 times a day, and that'll often break it up. If it doesn't, you do need a small procedure then.
11: Listener says their child has head lice, was treated, they treated it at the weekend. The creche said that the head lice are still there though. Can we treat it again now 2 days later?
27: You can. And one thing that's important, I suppose, would be to make sure that you're getting the comb, the kind of the fine comb, and just trying to comb all the little eggs and everything out as best you can. It's kind of unfortunate really, but yeah, sometimes you do need to treat again in a relatively short space of time.
11: So within 2 days would be okay?
27: It depends exactly what treatment they're using, just to double check which formulation. But I think if their scalp is otherwise okay, if it's not inflamed and they still have the issue, then it's probably reasonable to try another treatment.
11: 087 1400 106, the WhatsApp number, if you have a question for Dr. Niall Breen this afternoon. Listeners suffering with lower back pain at the moment and they're 29 weeks pregnant. What pain relief can they take, Niall?
27: They can take paracetamol. There was a bit of a scare over paracetamol. Donald Trump said something about it some time back, but it is safe to take in pregnancy, provided you don't go over the recommended dose. I suppose somebody who's got a pain like that, you'd want to make sure that they don't have any bladder symptoms, that they're not having any vaginal bleeding or new or different discharge. I think if it just feels like a muscular thing, take paracetamol. If it's not settling, consider booking in with your GP just to get your urine checked and a bit of a checkup.
11: How many days should you leave that or give it?
27: It depends. So some people are fairly heroic with pain.
11: Yeah, I know.
27: And they'll leave it way too long. I think if paracetamol isn't settling it and they have a concern, particularly if they haven't been pregnant before, I probably would consider it. Sometimes if this is your first pregnancy, there's a ligament called the round ligament that stretches and it can cause a lot of discomfort. But I suppose I would have a lowish threshold if that pain wasn't settling within a day or so to get that checked out.
11: Okay. I want to book a trip to go on safari. I'm wondering what travel vaccines do I need, says this texter.
27: Yeah, it's a good question.
11: Nice trip.
27: Yeah, absolutely. So depends where they're going, I suppose, is the first question. Mm. If it's Africa, I suppose most people who are going on safari will need they'll need a vaccination for hepatitis A and typhoid. Those are both foodborne, so you don't have to be doing anything risky to be at risk of both of those. It then depends on what type of trip you're doing. If you're going into a yellow fever zone, you would need that. Not everyone can get that vaccine. And also, if you're going to be handling a lot of animals, it's worth considering a rabies vaccine as well, depending. There's no real rabies in Ireland, as far as I'm aware, but it's definitely out there on other continents.
11: Don't you also need to kind of have a look at the knock-on implications of where you're travelling to, if that, you know, has any sort of block potentially in you travelling then to other countries? And
27: I suppose you would. I tend to keep it medical when people come into me for travel stuff, but most people, when they're going on safari, they'll be going to Tanzania or down to South Africa or somewhere like that. If they're a bit more ambitious, they might be going to somewhere like Namibia or Gabon, which is on the other coast.
11: So they need to check out what they need.
27: Yeah, I would. I do an awful lot of travel medicine and travel vaccines in my practice. So somebody like that, I would usually take them in, go through, I'd get them to send in the itinerary first.
11: Yeah.
27: And then you can know pretty quickly exactly what they need.
11: So they just send their itinerary basically to their GP and...
27: Well, it depends. Not every GP will actually do travel vaccines. So it's probably worth giving them a ring first of all to see, because to administer yellow fever, you need to have a particular license from the HSE.
11: Okay. Listeners struggling with insomnia. I've been a pretty good sleeper, but since losing my mum in January, I haven't slept a full night. And at the moment, I would say I'm maybe getting 3 to 4 hours of sleep and I'm exhausted. No matter what I try, I still can't sleep any longer. I find that I can get to sleep, but then can't get back to sleep once I wake up. I've cut caffeine and all the usual things.
27: Yeah, well, I suppose I think the person has mentioned there that they're having difficulty since their mother passed away. So often there can be a bit of a bereavement reaction or a bit of an adjustment. And many times I'll meet people who would have been doing a lot of caring for a parent or for a loved one who passes away, and there's a big void. So for somebody like that, I would usually invite them in, do a bit of a sleep hygiene check, which is they've already said they've cut out kind of caffeine and the usual things, but not having screens in your bedroom as best you can, or a telly, trying to keep regular hours, all that kind of regular stuff. I do occasionally will give someone a very short course of a sleeping tablet just to help them, especially if they've had a long-term insomnia, maybe for 2 or 3 days. They carry their own risks, which I counsel people for, but they can be very useful at kind of resetting sleep. If there's an underlying, I suppose, bereavement reaction there, that probably needs tackling and needs a bit of fleshing out as well. Might involve sitting down with somebody beyond your GP. So that's probably something that it's been ongoing 7 months. Somebody should go along to their GP and have a chat about that.
11: All right. Dr. Niall Breen from the Portmarnock GP Clinic. Niall, thanks a million for joining us here to answer listeners' questions on Lunchtime Live this afternoon. 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Research by Laura Hannan and Rory Galvin. Michael Quilligan was on sound. The editor is Aisling Murr. Sean will keep you company next, and we'll chat to you at midday tomorrow.
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2: It's been reported today that a wealthy Chinese woman bankrolled an online drama series, but with certain conditions. The woman insisted that she be the female lead and have script control, which involved repeatedly kissing the male lead. Afternoon, you're welcome to the Moncrief Show. On the show today, life as a Bannon tea, Dublin to Tralee in 20 minutes, and how about a hog? All that and more coming up over the next 2 hours. First, though, here's Eamon with the news.
3: Across Ireland, this is the home of conversation that counts. 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
4: It's 2 o'clock. Good afternoon. Gardaí say they're continuing to investigate the crash in County Kildare, which left five people dead, two women critically injured, and another woman and a child seriously hurt. However, rank and file Gardaí are critical of the circumstances surrounding the collision in which a stolen BMW drove up the wrong side of the M9 motorway yesterday. The five teenage occupants of that car died at the scene, and a post-mortem on their bodies is expected today. Athy Parish Priest Father Seamus McEntee told News Talk people need to lean on each other in the time ahead.
5: For everybody just to hold each other, especially at this time, which is very, very sad, it's very difficult. It's certainly on the thoughts of many people in conversations.
4: Meanwhile, the Garda Representative Association wants social media companies to take action as young people continue filming themselves engaging in dangerous driving. The GRA's Mark Ferris told News Talk it would stop copycats.
6: That's the social media aspect of it. Once they become aware of criminal offences creating a threat to life, they are legislated to bound to inform on Garda Síochána, and social media companies need to do that, but they're not.
4: Over 40% of parents would prefer a multi-denominational school for their children rather than the Catholic school they currently attend. And that's according to a survey from the Department of Education and Youth, which was carried out late last year. Education and Training Boards Ireland says almost 300 schools are ripe for a change in patronage. Dr. Seamus Conboy is the ETBI Director of Schools.
7: And then we looked at the schools as well that had 50% or more of parents indicating that they would prefer a multi-denominational school for their children. There were 278 schools across the country that we think may well choose to become multi-denominational schools by September 2027.
4: Donald Trump's threatened to bomb Oman if they get in the way. He was reacting to ongoing talks between the country and Iran over the Strait of Hormuz and made the comments to Fox News. And Kate O'Connor says she's looking forward to a well-deserved break. The County Louth athlete struck gold in the heptathlon at the European Championships in Birmingham. Kate told News Talk she'll have a break before preparing for next year.
8: I have the next few weeks off just to rest and recover my body. It's been a really long year for me, competing indoors and then into outdoors. So yeah, I'm looking forward to a well-deserved break, a bit of chill time, and getting then ready for next year.
4: That's it for now. More at 3.
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11: Good afternoon, I'm Stephen Doyle. A deal for Troy Parrott to Real Betis still has some way to go, according to reports from Seville. Broadcast journalist Frank Campos Vasquez has described the AZ Alkmaar's centre

0: forward as a real option for the club. However, the Ireland international is on a shortlist of four strikers being looked at by Betis. Meanwhile, fellow international Tayo Adeyemola has left Crystal Palace after 10 years with the Eagles. The defender has joined Pro League side Cercle Brugge on a four-year deal. The Dublin native also formerly spent time in the Belgian top flight with Molenbeek. Cork man Brian Barry Murphy will be hoping his Cardiff City team can get off to a winning start in the Championship tonight. The Bluebirds host Welsh rivals Wrexham from 8pm, with Jack Moylan, Callum Robinson and Joel Bagan hoping to feature for City. And the Scottish FA has confirmed it won't back Gianni Infantino's re-election as FIFA president. Chief Executive Ian Maxwell has stated the SFA has lost confidence in the head of football's governing body after the failed attempt to sell off the World Cup to private investors. To access three free Off the Ball podcasts a month, download the Go Loud app now.
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3: Well, sunny spells developing this afternoon. Highest temperatures ranging from 17 to 25 degrees. And now you're up to date on News Talk.
4: 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Later on in the show, James Dempsey will be in to review some TV shows. One of them will be Lanterns, which is apparently a spin on The Green Lantern, which they've tried on-screen adaptations of before, not with any great success. So we'll see what he has to say about this. Also, we're going to be talking about the fact that it's National Black Cat Appreciation Day, not to be confused with National Black Cat Day, which is in October. But this is just the day when we appreciate them. We'll be talking about this idea there's always some sort of mystic connection with black cats and where particularly that came from. First, though, Kira Sadlier spent many of her formative years in Ethiopia, where people touching each other is far more the norm. In Ireland, we will hug or affectionately stroke our kids, but as adults, we seem to be awkward about it, perhaps not knowing the line between an expression of platonic affection and something that's a little weird, or worse. Kira contemplates all this in today's Irish Times. Kira, good afternoon.
5: Hi, Sean. Great to speak to you.
4: So tell us about when you were growing up in Ethiopia, how would people show affection to each other?
5: Yep, people are, even between men, physical affection is a normal sight on Ethiopian streets. So you'd see men of all ages holding hands if they're walking down the street. Oh. And also they have a tradition called Gersha where they feed people by hand. So a lot of food in Ethiopia is eaten with your hands. So, but as a display of kind of trust and respect, somebody will offer to feed you. So they're literally putting their fingers in your mouth, and you know it's an honor for somebody to do that to you. And I guess there's although people in Ireland are affectionate and we do shake hands or hug or so on, there can be times where we might not know what people's boundaries are. And I certainly don't think we would be comfortable, let's say, feeding each other. if I were to offer you, a tato and were to put my fingers straight into your mouth, Sean, I don't know how you'd feel about it.
4: You might need to buy me a few drinks first, kind of thing. Though I suppose you will see couples, if they're out having dinner, they'll try this. There's that to a certain degree, but that's more to do with the food rather than affection. Is it because we're all emotionally constipated in this country that we're so nervous about doing that?
5: I suppose so. I guess one of the things that made me start thinking about it was I was in a workspace in a canteen, and a woman was just making coffee at the for herself, and a man came up behind her. He was kind of new to the organization, and he put his hands on her shoulders and just said, "How's your day going?" And there could have been a dozen people in the room, and she just said very, she was polite, but she just said, "I do not want you to touch me." Mm. And everybody stopped talking. And I felt mortified for him in one way. He was just horrified. And But in another way, I thought, "What isn't that brilliant that she said that?" Because there's been so many situations in which I wish I could have said, you know, please, I don't want you to touch me. And I didn't, because I felt like I wasn't able to speak about my boundaries in that way. So, but, you know, when we went through COVID, there is an absence that or a vacuum that, if we aren't allowed to touch each other, people did struggle if you couldn't shake hands and, you know, you felt ridiculous doing the elbow bumps and so on. And we still did that because we had to touch each other in, it was just, we couldn't cope with not being able to make a physical contact with somebody on greeting. So it's difficult when there's, you do want to touch somebody, but people have different experiences or things that they do or don't like. And so even if you're reaching out to touch somebody on the shoulder, if you're passing them just to greet them or to give them a bit of comfort, you have to kind of second guess yourself now these days.
4: Yeah. Well, no, I mean, but though, I mean, and you kind of relate a situation in a pub, and probably there isn't a woman listening or a woman in the country who hasn't experienced something similar where a man gets handsy. Now, that's clearly wrong. Yeah, but that seems to be kind of, you know, a few drinks and I have the right to put my hand anywhere on you.
5: Yeah, and I suppose, and I sometimes would, you know, you'd feel like a hypocrite because normally I'm a very tactile person. I do like to put my hand on somebody's back or wrist or whatever when I'm just talking to them or whatever. And then when this man started touching my wrist or my knee and then my thigh, I didn't want him to do it. And I struggled to say to him, please don't touch me. And I ended up hiding in a bathroom rather than just simply saying it because I was worried about the way he would react.
4: Yeah, but that's in the way you describe what he was doing, that is slightly threatening. So it's quite understandable you might have feared what the reaction would be if you said, don't touch
5: me. I guess so, but I imagine if I had said, you know, would you mind taking your hands off me, that he would have gone, you know, what's on you? And that, like something I would probably say if somebody said, do you mind, just don't cup my face like that when you're looking at me. But yeah, I struggle to find the boundaries even for myself.
4: Yeah. Could it be kind of an ancient connection where you have that touching has some sort of relationship to sex? That if you hug somebody, you mean something else by it.
5: Definitely there is that worry that that I've become more and more aware of where if I went to hook my arm into a man's elbow, or if I put my, you know, if you're sitting close to somebody, if you put your arm around the back of their chair just for your own physical comfort, are they going to think that you're cracking onto them? And I think in a lot of cases they do, because we're not open with each other like that, really.
4: Yeah. I suppose. No, I mean, it's kind of surprising, though, that women can't be more like that with each other. Am I wrong in that respect? And that you often see, a teenage girls, especially during the summer when they're overdoing the language classes from Italy and Spain and the like, and it seems to be routine for them to hold hands with each other.
5: Yeah, there's something very innocent and childlike about it. I do hold hands with my best female friend, and I'd be very physically affectionate with her, but with other women, I guess as you become more and more aware of people's experiences, and the sensitivities that people have, I'd be much less inclined these days to reach out and touch somebody. I was recently at a funeral, and a woman had lost somebody very close to her, and she was so exhausted. I knew she was so tired of listening to people, you know, say sorry for your loss, sorry for your loss, sir. And I reached my hand out to her. So rather than grabbing her hand, I just put my hand out to her. And she was looking at my hand, and I was kind of, you know, using my eyebrows to will her to take my hand. And she said, what is it? And I was like, I just wanted to squeeze your hand. And she's like, okay, well, just for a second. But I was trying to find a way to show her my compassion without exhausting her with words. But it wasn't, that was not what she, I was glad that I hadn't, I was glad I hadn't just grabbed her like I normally would have.
4: Yeah. Because somebody's texting in to say, bring back elbow bumps. Hugging is icky.
5: I don't know. I really missed being able to bond with somebody physically during that time when we weren't allowed to touch. And when I watch my children, I have an eight-year-old. I can see a change, but when she was smaller, she would bound. Like, she'd be like a puppy running up to her friends, girls, boys, whatever, and they were like little sumo wrestlers all over each other, just couldn't wait to be on top of each other and touching each other all the time. But I can see now as she's aging that they don't do that as much.
4: That's interesting. I wonder how that process starts. Is it, do we do it to children? That they are incredibly tactile with each other and with our parents. And then at some point, that suddenly, well, I don't know if it suddenly stops, but certainly it does stop. And I'm not sure
5: is it from our teaching and are these, you know, safe talks, and which are so important, obviously, and then realizing like, oh, touch has us as a second, possibly negative consequence sometimes, so maybe I won't run up to my mate and tackle them to the ground.
4: Yeah, which is kind of sad.
5: I know, because it's such a beautiful, gorgeous element of life to be able to touch somebody, and we can't always say what we want to. We can't always use words, and we don't always want to have to talk. So. Just having somebody touch your hand or your back or your face can say so much and make you feel very comforted or loved. But yes, I guess there's that current, that sexual undercurrent sometimes where it makes it tricky to just be very open with it.
4: Yeah, but even I would have thought touching somebody on the arm is safe enough and isn't really open to that much in misinterpretation.
5: Yeah, I mean, I guess there's a thing which is not fair to a lot of people, but some people, you know, even from looking at them, that you do not want them to touch you, that they're just a bit gross. But they don't know that they're gross, I guess, until you tell them that you don't want to be touched. But so it's not safe for everybody. It's not safe for us to assume that people don't think we're all leches.
4: Yeah. Of course, even by writing this article, you've kind of put yourself in harm's way now, Kira, because you're saying I am a tactile person, except when it's you, you know.
5: Exactly. Yeah, it's going to be hairy now the next time I see a bunch of lads.
4: Kira, sending you hugs in a completely non-threatening botanic way, and thanks very much for talking to us today. That was Kira Sadia there, and that piece is in today's Irish Times. We were not a touchy-feely family, says one texter, but one of the highlights of my wedding day was giving my dad a hug, because there are those kind of, I suppose, exceptional circumstances where you're allowed to do that. Funerals are kind of like that as well. I miss my kid wanting to hug me. When they were little, they couldn't get enough. Now I have to beg for a little affection. David says, in Qatar and Dubai, I see men walking around linking arms. When I asked about it, I was told guys do this there with their best friends. Also in Turkey, I have seen it too. Brazilians, says another texter, are incredibly affectionate to the point that Irish feel like the women are coming onto them, whereas their hand is just an extension of a smile. Though somebody else says, I don't love hugs, and my friends all slag me because I just stand there when they hug me. I don't engage. Someone else says, I teach primary school and all the little girls love to hug each other every time they see each other. It's lovely. And finally, someone says, I'm very huggy and tactile, but my partner is really not. We grew up in a huggy home and he didn't. Is that where it comes from, I wonder? Learned behaviour one way or another. It can be that, but learned behaviour one way or the other, also kind of what's the line? Sometimes women don't want to give their partners, their male partners a hug, because, yeah, you know, that he might regard it as an invitation for more than a hug. But I suppose it depends on each couple. Anyway, let's remind you, here's a financial hug. What's in the cash machine?
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4: 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Answer it within 5 rings. Remember exactly the amount of money I said there, and we will give it to you. 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We're going to take a break after that. 4 questions.
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4: The word musk, as in Elon Musk, comes from the Persian word mushk. It means testicle. You are listening.
1: Moncrief's Fact of the Day.
4: There we go. Yeah, just to remind you what that was. I don't know what the other music was for. It was for something else. Anyway, yeah, you are listening to the Moncrief Show on News Talk 087-1400-106 is our WhatsApp number. This time, four questions where we look back over the weekend and forward to the week ahead. The four questions, as usual, are: what delighted you over the weekend? What annoyed you over the weekend? What did you learn? And what are you looking forward to? The people here to answer the questions are Donal O'Donoghue and Maya Dunphy. Good afternoon to you both.
13: Good afternoon, yeah. Sean.
4: So I really like the idea, because there's lots of different boat trips, Maya, you can do around Dublin Bay, but I like one where you can kind of look in people's windows and see how posh their houses are.
14: Yes, I mean, that's not the sales pitch for this one.
4: Yeah, it would be for me.
14: I did a lovely boat trip off for a little bit of Dublin Bay with the Marie Keating Foundation to mark the end of 100 kilometres in 30 days, and some of the ambassadors from the foundation came out, people who have just done so much work to advocate for cancer research, all the good stuff. So we went and looked in millionaire's windows. So it's a boat company called the Goat Boat Tours, and it's not one of the kind of more gentle cruise boats. It's a really high-powered rib, so you've got to hold on tight. It goes very, very fast along the kind of the Dalkey Dunleary coastline. So where, you know, Jim Sheridan's former home is, you can almost look in the window. There's a few that have bathtubs built into the glass front. So,
13: so you can see Bono, I mean, in the shower.
14: You can see Bono's house is set back a little bit, but he comes down and waves sometimes at the boats. Allegedly. But it is lovely because you don't get to see Dublin from that perspective. So it was a gorgeous day.
4: Yeah. And they should do a tour where somebody goes and says, that is so-and-so's house and that's so-and-so's house. And
14: well, then, yeah. It's sort of
4: and
14: the,
4: they give you telescopes.
14: The where
4: you
14: maritime can, like, version of the Hollywood Stars, yeah. The bus tour they do with the Stars.
13: And Al Pacino was always there waving.
14: Yeah. Well, we have a fair few America. I think Brad Pitt was spotted in one of the balconies and one of the fancy Dorky houses recently.
4: Always back, is he? All right.
13: Of course, Matt Damon in Super Value getting a bag of cans.
14: Yeah, absolutely. Yeah, I think Brad had a different... Did he have a Spar bag? They have to have a different bag now. But it was amazing. Really nice. And actually, there's also Dorky Island there. You can do a boat trip. That's a Dorky Island. It's very inexpensive. The joke with the boatman there is it's free to go out to the island, but it costs to come back. Yeah. So, yeah. But it's only like a tenner a head to go out to Dorky Island, pack a picnic. And it's a part of Dublin that most people, a lot of people don't know. And you see a whole different perspective of that side of the coast.
4: What's on Dorky Island? Is it just like birds, I suppose?
14: There's some beautiful, there's an old church, a couple of old ruins, some goats. And funny, I was out there last summer with my dad and my son and we had a picnic and we were the only people out there. And I made this big speech about, look at these goats, they're so healthy. This is what happens when we leave animals alone to just be themselves. And then a guy said to me after this, no, they are the best cared for goats. They have a vet that goes out 3 times a year. It's like, oh, right, okay. There goes that idea. And lots of wild rabbits as well.
4: In Clue Bay, like a lot of the islands in Clue Bay have cattle on them and they bring them out. Like they bring them out in boats and leave them there and then bring them back in again. But farmers go in and out. Well, no, they're not, you know, they'll visit them and make sure they're okay.
14: I would say they're delighted being left in peace out there.
4: Yeah, but it's nice bit of, you know, those islands, a lot of them are used for grazing. Anyway, John, all the medals. It feels like this kind of happened all of a sudden that, you know, that it hasn't been a haul of medals like this.
13: It's unreal. And when you think about it, like, we grew up in Ireland where we didn't even have an Olympic-sized swimming pool, where there was very little investment in sports. When you watch the Europeans or you watch the Worlds or you watch the Olympics, it all seemed to be Team GB that was doing everything. But yeah, this weekend was unreal for Irish sports. We had Mark English winning the gold in the 800 metres, Kate O'Connor with that unbelievable win in the heptathlon, Rashida Adeleke in the 200 metres, her silver, and then Andrew Coskren getting the bronze in the 1500 metres. And then what made it even better was across to Paris for the aquatics, and you've got Mona McSherry with her 3 medals, and who was the other one? Ellen Walsh also got 2 goals in the medley, in the 200 metre individual medley and the 400 metre medley. It's unreal. So yeah, it was just a wholesome weekend of sports.
14: Yeah.
13: And the other thing was in the UFC, we had an Irish fighter challenge, Ian Garry. He didn't get the win, but at least he behaved himself, unlike some other Irish MMA fighters who shall remain nameless.
4: Okay, and the unnamed MMA fighter, and we have no idea who you're referring to, of course. what did this person allegedly do?
13: Well, he allegedly went from having probably a great profile in the sport to bring the sport into real disrepute.
4: Oh, you mean in general, rather than just his work weekend?
13: But Ian Garry actually went, he competed over 5 rounds, he did really well, and he was polite at the end, and he was respectful to his opponent, and he's actually a credit to Irish sport. So yeah, unreal weekend for for Irish sport, I think.
4: Yeah. The thing is, I suppose a lot of athletes would have, you know, trained abroad Andrew Coscarin actually did get one of those, wasn't an American university, but didn't like it and came home and had to start all over again. But I suppose the swimming is...
13: Yeah, and
4: it's more extraordinary because we really are still thin on those kind of resources in this country.
13: Big time. And even we see that with some of the other swimmers that have gone and swam in the States and come back to Ireland because they just, you know...
14: They swim all the way back.
4: That's the training.
14: But I think we're starting to see, I know a lot of them are training abroad, but we're starting to see a little bit of the payoff of more investment, Sports Ireland campus and those places. Mm. And I think also it's such a feel-good factor and it encourages kids to get into it at a municipal level. So hopefully it will, you know, we've got to support our elite athletes, but also grassroots, all the kind of young kids who want to get into it. But it's really exciting, isn't it?
13: Well, that's what do they say? Can't see it, can't be it. I think when there's that level of expectation that, you know, Ireland aren't just there to make up the numbers, they're really competing and really doing well. I think it paves the way for the next generation.
4: Yeah. And it also, it doesn't, my youngest daughter goes, is a swimmer and is quite good at it. Now, not like no one's booking their tickets to the Olympics, but like you can see, like she's been doing it for a few years and she's ripped and she's got a pair of shoulders and we're looking at her going, you must be adopted because you're not related to either of us. Because that's an athletic kind of a body there, which is fantastic to see. Now, I suppose the thing that annoyed you both, and I suppose it's more than just annoyance, it's kind of horror, really. It's those horrific crashes at the weekend and the implications of all that.
13: Yeah, I think the whole country is absolutely outraged. You know, when you look at the collision on the M9, five people have lost their lives, three women and a seven-year-old child seriously injured. And one of the things that the Garda commissioner came out afterwards and said is that a lot of similar incidents seem to be driven by this idea of people creating content on TikTok, antisocial behaviour. News streams are filled with, you know, videos of people either stealing cars or driving really, you know, joyriding and so on. And when we're in an age where attention is currency, I think the first thing we have to do is, you know, take that attention away from this type of behavior. I think the whole country is just absolutely in turmoil. Could have been any of us on the way to the airport for an early flight.
4: Yeah,
14: absolutely.
4: And and apparently part of it is that when they're driving the wrong way down the motorway, they know the guards can't follow them because the guards aren't allowed to break the law by driving the wrong way down a motorway, which would probably cause even more problems.
14: Yeah, what's it called? Contraflow pursuit, which they're not allowed to do. And there's so many conversations to have here about getting right back to, are we failing our young people? Like, why are these young boys doing this? You know, are their parents aware? What else should we put in place to kind of keep these kids away from this kind of behaviour? Because it's becoming rampant. But also, we need to power our Gardaí to actually do their job. And, you know, as we know, there aren't enough Gardaí, but they also don't have, they live in fear of being prosecuted. Now, I know they're bringing in emergency legislation, they're fast-tracking it through now, hopefully, to safeguard our Gardaí. But, I mean, the whole thing is very, very depressing, but we need to have, a very big, loud conversation about it, I think.
4: Yeah. Well, I suppose the more disturbing thing is that you'll have these young fellas, and, like, it's risking their own lives to an acute degree just to get likes on social media.
13: Exactly.
4: That's astonishing. Doesn't make any sense.
13: Years ago, what happened was they were doing this for approval from their mates, you know, whoever could see them or whoever was around. Now, social media has just amplified it. I mean, something popped up on my newsfeed there a couple of weeks ago, and it was called Four Man Up, where there's four young fellas, I'd say about 14 years of age, four young fellas on one moped and videoing it as they go, you know, and driving through the streets at breakneck speed.
14: So, yeah, and teenage boys have always done silly things, so have teenage girls. Mm. But this, like you say, the provocation of it now and the attention that you actually say it's for likes, but now you're looking for the attention of thousands and thousands of strangers. But but the point is the fearlessness of it as well, because they know the guards can do nothing, and that needs to change. And hopefully, I mean, those five boys are dead. Like, they're not coming back. So hopefully you'd hope that other kids might look at it and go, you know what, I don't want to be that statistic.
4: You'd hope. But I suppose it's peer pressure.
14: Yeah.
4: I suppose it's peer pressure magnified by 10 because it's peer pressure across social media.
14: Yeah.
4: That you'd have people you don't know saying, you're too chicken to do that.
14: Yeah, let's go back to smoking behind bike sheds, can we? Keep them more innocent.
4: Oh, yeah. Right, so summer camp, well, we're nearly at the end of the summer. You'd think the summer camp trauma would be over.
14: Well,
4: but not for you.
14: I was lulled into a false sense of security, Sean. I think every single parent, and obviously non-parents, because they read the articles that come in about May time in the papers about summer camps. And like, problem solving is a very important skill. But for working parents over the summer, it is very complicated. The dynamic, it's a matrix of summer camps. And I thought I had, I think also think it's really important that kids get to spend a bit of time doing nothing over the holidays, just sitting, getting up late, hanging out in the garden, if you're lucky enough to have a garden. But the summer camps, sick parents too have to work. So I had booked a summer camp this week for my son, who's 11, and the age range was 6 to 12, and we were told they'd be put in groups with their peers. Mm-hmm. And the poor kid today went in and found he is the only 11-year-old.
4: Oh.
14: And he said to me, he sent a message on his little watch saying, it's a sea of 5-year-olds, get me out of here. So I'm going to have to come with something else this summer, this week rather. And just when I thought I'd nailed it, I came back and bited me, it bit me on the arse. So...
4: You think they would have told you that?
14: I know. I won't say who they are, but I'm a bit upset. Because normally they're quite good and they will let you know the day before and say, just so you know, there aren't any other kids your child's age here. And then you can make a decision based on that. So just when you think you've nailed the summer camps, I realise I haven't.
4: Yeah.
14: There's also a no man's land the last week in August when the summer camp staff, a lot of whom work in after school care facilities for other schools, need some time off. So there's this no man's land the last week of August. I might open a summer camp because I think I would.
4: Last week's summer camp.
14: I could name my prize.
4: You could, yeah. Because it's kind of nearly there. And I suppose a lot of parents are...
14: We're nearly there, but we still have 2 weeks left. And if parents are working, there's a lot of kids being dragged around to work this week and next week.
4: Yeah.
14: That'll be my reality tomorrow again now. So.
4: Or they're dragging their parents out. I have to get all the back-to-school stuff, which costs an absolute fortune as well. On a related note, Donal, what you learned this weekend is about... screen time, but parent screen time as much as kids screen time.
13: That's right. So there was a UK study that suggests that stressed parents may actually be driving up their children's screen time. So I think the connection is that when the kids see their parents spending more time on devices, that they're spending more time. But this piece of research analysed 4,700 families that had two-year-old children in England. And across the study, two-year-olds averaged 129 minutes per day, which is twice the World Health Organization's recommended maximum, and only 34% met the requirements. Like, I don't think a two-year-old needs to be on a device at all, but it's pretty scary. And then you see, you see that the parents are spending more time on device, the child is spending more time on device, and then we're seeing all the attention deficit issues in the classroom and detachment. It's just pretty sad.
14: Yeah, I'm not sure a two-year-old should be spending too much time on an iPad. Unless they're working, of course. You know, that's a different thing.
4: I don't know. I mean, it's probably all bad, but a two-year-old is probably looking at Peppa Pig or something.
14: Yeah.
4: And they're not on Instagram.
14: The dangerous as well is actually it's very bad for their eyes.
4: Yes.
14: Because you're looking at a screen too close. Like TV is not nearly so bad. And also TV doesn't go on to the next thing, on the algorithm automatically.
4: Yeah.
14: I will admit, I travelled a lot when my son was two, so we did have iPads on planes. But they were, I kept it to the minimum. But it is, it's a very difficult thing for parents though, isn't it?
13: Look, we've all done it. But I think the really interesting switch that has happened is that, we grew up in a generation where you were outside and your parents didn't really know what you were doing. During the summer, you were out, you came home when you were hungry. We're now so afraid of letting our kids be free outside that we're keeping them in, but we're giving them, a lot of people are giving them, unmonitored access to the internet, which is a dangerous place to be as well. So it's like, which is the lesser of the two evils?
14: Donal is saying, put your two-year-olds outside. Is that what you're saying?
13: Let them run wild
4: free.
13: Let them
4: run wild,
14: And when the street lights come on, they can come home.
4: Well, isn't a part of this though, is that, like, there's a lot of narrative about, we have to be very careful about kids and teenagers being on screens because it's addictive. Without recognising the fact that adults can, just because your brain is fully formed doesn't mean you can't be addicted to your phone.
13: Absolutely. And I'm reminded of, I was sitting in a coffee shop not too long ago and I remember looking across and seeing a dad and his daughter sitting not too far away from me, and he was on his device and she was there looking to engage and chat with him. But, maybe it was the only time they were spending together over that weekend. And he was completely detached. And I just thought, it's getting very sad.
14: Yeah, it's all too common.
4: Yeah, if you look into any, if you look on, when I take the Dart into work every day and occasionally have a look around, to just count how many people are on phones, and it's always the vast majority.
14: Yeah, 99%.
13: Guilty.
4: Yeah. It's not
14: I bring a novel on the train all the time. All the time.
4: Well, good. Good for you. I know, I mean, they're heavy, but you
14: I
4: can bring it
14: don't.
4: In.
14: Yeah, I know. I do sometimes. Do you know what I do? Oh, God, this is, no, don't help myself. I often bring the weekend newspaper magazines when I go on a train or a bus to catch up with them.
4: Yeah, that's a good idea. Two-year-olds are not meant to look at screens. It impacts their brain development. It's not recommended, says one texter. I put a timer on my phone. I was shocked at how much time I spent on it. I've tried to cut back, but it's difficult. You see so many people on their phones and ignoring their kids, yet they criticise their kids' use, and that's... Yeah, that's part of it.
14: Timers are a very good idea for everybody in the family, I think.
13: Yeah.
14: I have a timer on my... I've taken Twitter or X off my phone, and it's been a revelation getting rid of that. But Instagram now, I have a timer on it. And it just reminds me when I've hit a couple of hours, and you go, how was that 2 hours in one day? But it happens very easily.
4: Yeah.
14: Very easily.
4: Yeah. And people are like clocking up 7 or 8 hours.
14: Yeah.
4: In a day.
14: Yeah.
4: I don't know how they do that. So you're going to Amsterdam.
13: Yeah, and going for a culture. That's what everybody does. As soon as you say we're going to Amsterdam, you get the wink.
4: Donald with a massive bong in his hand.
13: But like that, it's so sad, you know, when you say Amsterdam, everybody's thinking bongs and weed and red light districts, but I'm going for the architecture.
14: Cultural metropolis.
13: Absolutely.
14: Yeah.
13: So I'm looking forward to it. A midlife trip to Amsterdam. 6 of us are going. There's 3 couples going. One of the guys is an architect, so he's really looking forward to looking at some buildings. But I am looking forward to the coffee shop and finding a really, really good, strong cappuccino.
4: Yeah.
14: Sure.
4: That shouldn't be too difficult. And anyway, that kind of the red light district is quite small.
13: I've never been in it, Sean.
4: It's not like it's unavoidable. The vast majority of Amsterdam, you wouldn't think that was there. And it is, you're right, it's absolutely beautiful. Around the canals, it's beautiful. Their science museum is really good.
13: Okay.
14: Nemo.
4: You have to take a boat out to it, and it's very interactive. Now, it's brilliant for kids, but actually adults are going. Of course, they've all been to the coffee shops before they visit there to make it even more enjoyable, but it is very much
13: worth it. I'm looking forward to it. It's a flying visit. We're going for 2 nights, so it should be good.
4: Yeah, cool. And what are you looking forward to?
14: This is a little bit of a boastful one. And it will no doubt isn't it well for you. As a recently, I only learned to drive 3 years ago.
4: Okay.
14: And I have a little 13-year-old Micra, and I'm very proud of that car. But this week, a luxury car company got in touch with me and said, would you like to borrow a nice car for the next few weeks and tell us what you think of it? Now, I can't afford to buy this car, but I said yes.
4: Okay.
14: So it's the first time, I shouldn't say it's on air, we're not going to give you the car now. So it's the first time I'll be driving a nice big car.
4: Yeah.
14: So my son said, can you please bring it back to school in that car? I said, look, you have to understand, it's short term. We'll have a fun time. Then we're going back to our 13-year-old Micra.
4: How much bigger than the Micra is this car? Do you know?
14: Significantly.
4: And what happens if you ding it?
14: I hopefully I'm covered by their insurance, but I'm a very safe driver, Sean. I'd like to have you know. So.
4: Okay. Yeah. But, and what happens? Because, you know, they want you to say nice things about it. What happens if you kind of get in and go, this is just freaking me out?
14: I'll be very honest, because I am nothing if not honest. Yeah.
4: Okay.
14: I always feel like I have nothing to lose.
4: Yeah.
14: But
4: being offered more posh cars, I would have thought.
14: No. I'm entirely made of integrity, Sean.
4: Yeah,
14: you must know that by now. But you know what? And I'm also I'm not, you know, I'm happy with my 13-year-old Micra, but it will be nice to drive around. And you know what? I'm also doing a little social experiment, because in the Micra, especially a certain kind of driver, it's always a man, I'm sorry to say, and sometimes a taxi driver, there's an impatience behind my car because they assume it's a little old lady. And the second if you're at a light and it goes green, they're beeping at you. And they don't do that if the car in front is a fancy executive car. So now I'm going to be in the fancy executive car and see. Joke's on you, pal.
13: You're going from being the beepy to the beeper.
14: I won't.
13: We'll see.
14: Be the beeper.
4: Yeah, because I often wonder, people in posh cars, do they, you know, if you're trying to get out or turn, you know, and a car lets you through, that posh cars tend to let other posh cars go through, and they just kind of look down their noses.
14: They'll let the old Micras through.
4: You know, the old bangers.
14: I know.
13: I don't think there's any study that supports that.
4: No, probably not. No, it's totally in my theory. But also as well, that'd be interesting because a Micra has got buttons, and it's, you know, you're in charge of the car, whereas all your modern cars now, it does feel a bit like the car's in charge of you.
14: Yeah, well my little car is a manual, so you're fully in control. There's no screens, there's no parking sensors. My little boy occasionally goes beep, beep, beep, beep, beep, beep when I get too close to the wall, which is very handy. So it'll be the first time that I'm basically being driven around by a screen.
13: You're dead right, though. A lot of the new fancy cars, you've nearly got an iPad for your controls. So whether you're turning up your radio or putting on your AC, one of the big risks is driver distraction, because you're now not just using a button to change the fan speed, but you're kind of going into an app. So be careful, Maya.
4: Yeah, they are. Yeah, they're trying to bring back knobs into cars, actually. Old-fashioned kind of radio knobs kind of thing, because for precisely that reason.
14: They're less distracting. Bring back knobs,
4: And they'll want you as well to kind of have a subscription to something before you can use the sat-nav, all that kind of stuff.
13: Yeah.
4: So they're just, you know, it's just another way of hoovering money out of people.
14: Bring back maps and knobs, that's what I'd say.
4: Okay, we've already trashed
14: the next 3 weeks.
4: This new fancy car anyway, So Maya will be in next week saying, oh, it's fantastic, my new car. Maya and Donald, thanks a million. 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We're going to take a break. 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
4: 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Donald was saying he's going to Amsterdam for a couple of nights. Tell that guy to go to The Hague. It's a lot cleaner and safer than Amsterdam. Or go up to Alkmaar instead. I must say, I'm not familiar with Alkmaar at all. I've been to Amsterdam. I avoided the red light district very easy. It is very easy. You have to really go looking for it rather than the other way around. Anyway, an experimental train in China has managed to break its own world record, going from zero to over 800 kilometres an hour in just 5 seconds. Dr. Paul Cuff is Associate Professor in the UCD School of Electrical and Electronic Engineering. Good afternoon, Paul.
20: Good afternoon, Sean.
4: Now, this is a bullet train. Explain the technology that propels a bullet train.
20: Well, the technology, to put it simply, is you need an awful lot of electricity and some honking big magnets. That's basically what you want. It levitates. That's the clever trick that this can do. So this thing, it does not touch the ground, right? That's the magic trick, right? No wheels, nothing like that. It uses the power of magnetism to just float above the track. So there's no friction, nothing like that. So it gets itself floating above the track, and then you dump in a ferocious quantum of energy and launch the thing forward at an absolutely ludicrous speed. And that's how you set yourself a speed record.
4: Yeah, and there's no friction, of course. So is it like two magnets that are repelling each other slightly? Is that the principle of it?
20: No, that's the basic principle, Sean. I don't know if you've ever, if you're like me, you'd get down the fridge magnets. And I think everyone's done this. You try and push one into the other and it just feels uncanny. You're like, why can't I get them together? They're pushing off against each other. You know, the North Pole will push off the other North Pole. Or if you try to do South to South, you'll have the same problems. The two things be pushing off each other. Now, I always had this notion in my head that, like, there must be some way I can kind of balance one magnet on top of the other and it would just be hovering there in the air. It feels like that should be possible. And it kind of is possible and it kind of isn't. I'm afraid for anyone who's looking at their fridge covered in magnets, it's not possible to do it stably with just those types of magnets. Those are called permanent magnets. Mm. Just your fixed magnet that just sticks to metal. There's a bit of physics, it's called Earnshaw's theorem, that says no matter which way you arrange those magnets, you'll never get a stable configuration where they levitate. It might just hold up for the blink of an eye, but it'll always flip and smack itself together somehow or another. So you can't do it purely with permanent magnets, but you can get a bit clever. So you might have a permanent magnet on one side, on the other you'd have a thing called an electromagnet. So that's just simply a coil of wire. And the trick is the more electricity I put through that coil, the more current I put into my coil of wire, the stronger that electromagnet is. So you need something called a control loop. So I need to monitor. I can see, oh, the other magnet's coming too close, it's coming too far away, and I'm constantly adjusting how much electricity I have in my coil. So like balancing a basketball on your finger or something. You can't just dump the ball on the finger and expect it to work. But if you kind of keep your eyes on the ball and you move your hand around to balance it, you can keep the ball there. So that's sort of how maglev works.
4: Yeah. So and now, I mean, this is, you know, much hyped, this 0 to 800 kilometers. I assume if you're a human being sitting in those kind of conditions, it'd snap your head off.
20: You'd spill your coffee if you were commuting. Ludicrous stuff. You're up to sort of 3 or 4 G's. It wouldn't kill you, like it's survivable, but it's sort of, if you're a jet fighter pilot dive bombing someone, it's that kind of crazy, aggressive, push your face back, you'd look silly kind of territory. I mean, just to put a gauge on it, right, on that test they did, that a track was 1 kilometer long. And they got up in the first, the whole test took about 8 seconds. And in the first 0.7 seconds, so blink of an eye, they'd accelerated from a dead stop, accelerated from zero up to 100 kilometers an hour. They did that in 0.7 seconds. So just as a gauge on that, right? If you take a Formula One car, if Max Verstappen sits into his lovely Red Bull Racing Formula One car and absolutely floors the throttle, he'd get up to that same speed. He'd go 0 to 100 kilometers an hour in 2.2 seconds. So the maglev did it 3 times faster than a Formula One car. So just absolute ludicrous acceleration, and then got all the way up to 800 kilometers an hour in 5.3 seconds, and then managed to decelerate down to zero again. The braking again was also very, very aggressive. So just ludicrous, dangerous, aggressive, violent rates of acceleration and deceleration.
4: Yeah, and presumably this demonstration, is it for trains? I imagine rail networks aren't looking at this saying, well, got to get me one of them. Or is it for some other purpose?
20: Yeah, I think the DART, any DART upgrades, we should probably stick with what we're thinking of. I wouldn't drop everything to try and buy a Chinese maglev out of a research laboratory. So, you know, these things get presented as they're testing rail technology. And that's kind of half true. There is maglev trains, magnetically levitated trains. They do exist. Just about. They've been kind of kicked around as a curio since around the 1970s. But they've always been kind of there as the experimental thing or the demonstrative thing. The best in the world is in Shanghai. It's a very fast rail link in from Shanghai Airport, and it uses this kind of technology. Some people might remember closer to home in Birmingham Airport. I think it was sort of late 80s, early 1990s. They had a little like sort of 500 meter link from one terminal to another. Was this maglev technology. Didn't really work, didn't really last. And so there's little examples like that, always short little things, often in airport stuff like that. So it exists for rail. But look, my read on this, Sean, is what they're up to is they're maybe thinking more sort of about aerospace and military and things like that. You can describe it as a train if you want. What it actually is, it's kind of a sled, 1.1 tons going down a test track that's a kilometer long and accelerating up to ferocious speeds. They have things like that on aircraft carriers. America has aircraft carriers with similar kind of technology, you know, electric cannons or catapults or whatever you want to call it, but something you can connect an airplane to and sling it down the deck of an aircraft carrier and help it get up airborne. I think that's probably more the angle for this technology. This is for lobbing satellites into orbit and getting aircraft off the ground and things like that. I don't think it's quite for the rail commuter.
4: Yeah. So, but are there kind of technological obstacles to using maglev technology on, you know, proper rail networks?
20: Well, yeah, there are, right? So like I say, it does exist. There's maybe kind of 8 or 10 operating maglev rails, railway systems in the world. They're all, like I say, short, 10 or 20 kilometers worth of track is about as much as you can get. It's a cost thing, and it's actually a civil engineering thing. I'm an electrical engineer. And the dear knows the electrical engineering here is pretty tricky. I'm not going to say it's easy stuff, but it does work. But what's difficult is that you're only levitating, say, about a centimeter, right? So you've got about a centimeter of air gap. So you've got your train carriage or whatever sitting above a kind of concrete guideway, but with only, let's say, 8, 10, 12 millimeters of gap to work with. So that means you want to make sure that guideway is lovely and flat and level. So it's really sort of precision civil engineering costs you a lot of money. You need to have lots of electrical gear embedded into that guideway as well. It's not like a traditional railway where you just, you know, it's just a static metal rail. Here it's a much more active engineering system with these tight tolerances. So it just costs an awful lot of money. And you're sort of asking yourself, well, what's the benefit? You know, what's wrong with the traditional railway line, I suppose, is the obvious question.
4: So, probably from the dart, leaves on the track, that wouldn't be a good thing for a maglev, I imagine.
20: Well, you don't really want anything on the track if you're a maglev. You definitely don't want a step change between one segment of track and the next. And that can happen when you've got temperature fluctuations, things expanding, contracting. You can get gaps growing and shrinking, and yeah, you pack into something and then you have a big problem, and you definitely don't want to do that if you're going 300 kilometers an hour or something like that. I'm a big dreamer, right? I love engineering. I love technology. I love the ambition that the Chinese are showing here. I've kind of heard the joke made that you can kind of predict what sort of policies a country is going to follow based on the kinds of degrees that their leaders have. And for better or worse, lots of the senior Chinese leadership are engineers. And so the sort of nerds like me who would get really excited by saying, let's build a big, expensive, super fast, super cool railway line. So there's definitely vision there. People talk about taking this sort of technology even further, in that you'd have your magnetically levitated trains going super fast. They don't have any friction because there's no wheels turning. And they say, well, what about the air resistance? That, if you're going 800 kilometers an hour, right, that's faster than a commercial jetliner, right? A 737 isn't cruising that fast. You've got significant wind coming against you. So the daydreamers and the fantasists say, okay, let's put it in a tunnel and then we'll suck all the air out of the tunnel. So you've got this completely, you know, this completely artificial environment of no air resistance because you've sucked out all the air, no ground resistance because you're levitating above it. That's kind of Elon Musk's Hyperloop kind of vision. You know, all very fantastical, all very, very speculative. But, you know, there's a part of me that loves that kind of ambition. So more power to them if that's the direction they're going in.
4: Okay, but we'd bankrupt the country if we built one.
20: I'm not sure Ireland is the sort of country that's set up for that kind of high-tech project. I'd resign my job at UCD, Sean, and I'd send in my CV. I'd love to work on that kind of project, right?
4: Okay.
20: But I don't see it happening anytime soon.
4: All right, you heard it here first. Paul, thanks so much for talking to us today. That was Dr. Paul Cuff, their Associate Professor in the UCD School of Electrical and Electronic Engineering. 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We'll take a break back in a couple of minutes.
0: Moncrief on News Talk. Áwalt is smuinniu ar an gcéad chéimeladach tar éis na hártiste. 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
3: It's 3 o'clock. Good afternoon. Three sisters and a young boy who were seriously injured in yesterday's fatal crash on the M9 in County Kildare remain in hospital. Five teenage boys were killed when the stolen BMW they were travelling in was driven in the wrong direction on the motorway and collided with the family's car. The three women and the boy are from the Carlow area and had been travelling to the airport to catch an early flight for a family holiday. Father Tom Little knows the family and says the local community is thinking of them.
4: I'm going to the airport on a holiday and they went in time to be able to get through the security in the airport, and I know that they have been seriously hurt and that they are in Tala Hospital. I just hope that they'll make a speedy recovery.
3: The Taoiseach says there can be no tolerance for reckless driving, which has been seen on the roads recently. Micheál Martin says he's shocked and saddened after the crash on the M9 and his thoughts are with those who are injured. The government's been called on to reconvene the Dáil early to ensure fuel supports remain in place. The cuts to excise duty of 27 cents for a litre of petrol and 32 cents on a litre of diesel were introduced in the wake of widespread fuel protests in April. Those excise reductions are set to be phased out on the 1st of September, however the Dáil is in recess until the middle of next month. But Kevin McPartland from Fuels for Ireland told News Talk TDs need to return to Leinster House before the end of August.
5: If they do not do that, on the 1st of September, excise duty and the NORA levy will mean diesel goes up by 12 cents and petrol goes up by 11 cents a litre.
3: And Kate O'Connor has arrived home to cheers from supporters at Dublin Airport. She walked into arrivals this afternoon wearing the gold medal after completing at the heptathlon at the European Championships in Birmingham. The County Louth athlete says she'll now take a few weeks off before preparations begin for the next Olympics. Speaking at Terminal 2, Kate O'Connor says the support she's received is incredible.
6: It kind of hits home whenever you actually get onto home soil and then you see people turning up to celebrate the medal in the airport. Like, people have taken time out of their day to come and see me. It's incredible and really, really nice.
3: That's it for now. More at 4.
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9: Good afternoon, I'm Eve Conway. Irish international Troy Parrott is on a short list of players being looked at by La Liga club Real Betis. The AZ Alkmaar forward had been linked with a move to Championship side West Ham, however a bid was rejected by the Dutch side. But according to reports from Seville, he's being seen as a real option for the Spanish club. Meanwhile, fellow Irish international Tayo Adoramola has left Crystal Palace after 10 years at the club. The 22-year-old defender has joined Pro League side Cercle Brugge on a 4-year deal. The Dublin native also formerly spent time in the Belgium top flight with Molenbeek. And finally, the Scottish FA have confirmed it will not back Gianni Infantino's re-election as FIFA president. Chief Executive Ian Maxwell has stated that the SFA have lost confidence in the head of football's governing body after the failed attempt to sell off the World Cup to private investors. To access 3 free Off the Wall podcasts a month, download the Go Loud app now.
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3: Well, sunny intervals in the south and southeast. More rain in the west and north this afternoon. Highest temperatures 17 to 25 degrees. And now you're up to date on News Talk.
10: Obviously, I miss living in New York, but I like London. Definitely feels a little safer there. It's a little more chill, you know. I ride the tube there. That's their subway. And you know, subway here is a bit wild, but the tube, nothing goes on there. It's so adorable. They make little announcements. There they go.

0: Beware of pickpockets. 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Mind your valuables. Someone might pick in your pocket and grab your things and then flee the station by opening up an umbrella that turns into a helicopter. If you have a problem, text British Transport at 61006. See it, say it, sorted.
1: That's their slogan. You know what the New York slogan is? See something, say something.
2: Yeah.
1: That's it. There's no promise of help. I guess we're just on our own. I got stabbed. You saw it. You said it. Sit down, sir. Stand clear of the closing doors.
3: That was Aziz Ansari there talking about some of the differences on trains and public transport in different sides of the Atlantic. 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As we approach the end of the summer and the restarting of school, many young people will be returning home or already have done so after their stint in the Gaeltacht. And for many Ballantyre around the country, it's a chance to have a bit of a rest after they've given the place a good clean. Moya Ní Cullum has been doing this for 33 years. Moya, good afternoon.
4: Hello, Kajima Petu. How are you?
3: Not too bad. Now, your mother did it before you, so you've been seeing generations of kids coming through your home for
4: Certainly have. It's been something that we've been brought up with in this area. My mum would have kept students from I was very young, from I was about 8 or 9. So yeah, we've seen a lot of changes and a lot of students have gone through her door and my door this last 33 years.
3: Yeah. Now, the kids themselves, do you think they've changed?
4: Well, I suppose kids in general have changed, not just the Gaeltacht kids. When I look back in my own childhood, it was completely different to what my own children now would have lived through. So children in general have changed, yes. And I suppose their needs, you know, their dietary, everything has changed.
3: Yeah. No, because I'm wondering, say, particularly on, like, 30 years ago, 40 years ago, if a child went to the Gaeltacht, it seemed much farther away than it might today, if you know what I mean, because you've got the phones and all that kind of stuff that you can make instant communication. So have you noticed that over the years a difference in homesickness, or is it pretty much the same?
4: No, homesickness was probably something that was there all the time. But going back, and again, I'm going to say 45, 50 years ago when Mum used to keep the Mum Dad, they would come, I'm going to say, from the heart of Belfast. Most of them would have come there in the early years when we had the Gaeltacht year. And anyone that has ever visited Dunluce in Eidhr, you come in from Letterkenny in very rural, rugged terrain, and I often wondered where did they think they were going, because they had left cities and they were landed here then in the countryside. But I must say, they used to love it. It spelt freedom for them, something they wouldn't have had going back years ago, I suppose, at the height of the Troubles in Northern Ireland. And it was a safe haven for them for over 3 weeks. And even had they got homesick, it wouldn't have been as easy for them to contact home. But that's where the Ballantyre comes in, you know, especially anyone that has reared their own kids. You know, you will make them feel as at home as you possibly can. And any kids, and I still say to this day, give it a chance. Don't be phoning home this evening or tomorrow evening saying you're homesick. Give it 3 or 4 days. The most important thing to remember is nobody's going to keep you here against your will. If after a few days that you say, no, it's not for me, that's fine. You'll get come back home. Parents will come and collect them. But 95% of the time, after 3 days, they're not even thinking of home.
3: Yeah. Because I suppose back 50 years ago, if they wanted to contact home, they'd have to go to a payphone or something. Of course, they have the mobile phones. Are there rules around that in your house and the Coláiste?
4: Yeah, there are rules now, I'm going to say this last number of years, in particular this last 3 years, where they are not to have their phones on their person when they come into your house. And again, it's college rules. It's not our rules, but we have to abide by them too. The college, and they've been notified before they even leave their homes that the phones have to be given to the banatee when you come into the house. We look after their phones then for them. Of course, you get them to ring or text home to say they have arrived safely. I would usually give my phone number, you know, out there if any parent wanted to contact them, as also the college give their number to parents or guardians. So they're never going to be able to say that they weren't contactable. So what you would do then is when they come in at 5 o'clock for their dinner in the evening, you would usually give them their device, let it be the mobile phone or their iPad. They say for 20 minutes, half hour. In my house, I'll give it to them for 1 hour. But they have to sit in the kitchen or in the sitting room, not allowed to take the phones to the bedrooms. And I have found since this rule has come in, there are less bullying and there are less falling out amongst themselves because, as I say, you're sharing a bedroom with another two or three people and young ones and Snapchats and everything else. So it's one of the rules for the better.
3: Yeah, absolutely. I would have thought so. And the food, I suppose, would have changed over the years. Is this, you know, back when you were a child and you were watching your parents do this, was it more work intensive for them?
4: Oh, a lot more work intensive. My job as a very young teenager was to sit for hours peeling potatoes and making them into chips.
3: Yeah.
4: And my parents kept 24, 25 students at any one time. So you can imagine the buckets of chips that we used to have to do. It was a case then you would go out, get the milk from the cattle. The chickens had the eggs. We grew our own veg. All that has completely changed. You just go to the supermarket now. Everything is in the supermarkets. I'll tell you a funny story. Once one of the young ones must have seen the cow getting milked. This is in my home at the time when I was a teenager. No, I don't drink that milk, he says. And Mum says, what kind of milk do you drink? Oh, I only drink milk out of a carton. And you feel like saying, where do you think it comes from in the beginning? But so things have changed for the, you know, it has made the life of a banatee a lot easier. The work was a lot harder. Going back that time, there were no automatic washing machines. There were no dishwashers, microwaves, or anything like that, or any of the convenient foods that you can get. But again, the taste in food, I suppose, has changed. And I have noticed, depending on where the scholarly come from now, if they're from a farming background or a country, or if some of them would be into their sports, a lot of them still would like their potatoes, meat and veg. Then if they're really into sports, it'd be pastas and rice. And then if it's some of them that weren't into any kind of that, they would be more into your pizzas and can you processed foods and that, which, as I explained to them, you know, if they say, no, we don't like this, we don't like that, you know, we still have to be promoting healthy eating. So, you know, you just find the balance, so as to try and please every one of them.
3: Yeah.
4: You're never going to be doing three or four different dinners at any one time, but nobody will ever go hungry. The toaster's always sitting in the corner.
3: And do any of them rock up looking for avocado on toast for breakfast or any of that kind of, you know, fancy stuff?
4: They're only children at the end of the day.
3: Do you get any vegetarians?
4: Oh, you would. You would get vegetarian, vegan. Allergies is a big thing now, something that wouldn't have been there in my parents' time when we were keeping students. So you have to be very, very mindful of that. But usually before they would come to your house, you've been notified that you were going to have somebody with dairy intolerance or nut intolerance. Like, you know what's coming, so you can prepare and have the proper foods. You know, gluten-free would be a big, big one. And but again, in all the local supermarkets, sure, they cater for everything.
3: Yeah, sure. And how many kids would you have at any one time, Moya?
4: 11. I keep 11 in my house.
3: I imagine that can get noisy, perhaps?
4: Well, it probably can, but I came from a very, very big family. There was 11 of us in it. And even though some of them had travelled all over the world, a lot of them have moved back to Dunluegianshaw. So I would have a lot of nieces and nephews going through my house any day. You know, my own two kids now are growing up, but I have been brought up in a house with always noise, plenty of kids, teenagers, so it doesn't bother me in the least.
3: Yeah.
4: But, you know, you try and get the balance, give them a little while to have their fun at night, but they are children, and one thing I tell them is, be mindful that maybe you don't want to go to sleep till about 1 o'clock at night or 12:30, but there's somebody sharing a bedroom with you that likes to go to bed at 10:30, so you have to find the balance.
3: Yeah, and they're learning very useful lessons there about how to, you know, deal with other people and all that kind of stuff.
4: Yeah, and again, it's a great learning curve for future when they go to college and that, because we know today's kids, my own included, they all have their own bedrooms, they have their own space and everything. And when you come to the guilt, that I said, you are going to be sharing with another two or three. So, yeah.
3: Yeah, that is very useful. Now, I suppose the thing everyone says about the Gaeltacht is going to the Cayleys and, you know, the first kiss and the romances and all that stuff. Do you see that still happening?
4: That still happens. And, you know, the tears, the broken hearts then, when they're going to different parts of the country at the end of it's 2 weeks now. When I was younger, it used to be 3 weeks and 3 days, they would say, but since COVID, they have found that it's better just for the 2 weeks. So after the 2 weeks, then the heartbreak and the tears and everything. But with social media, they can still keep in contact now. Mm. Whereas when we were growing up and when the students were coming to our house that was about our age, if we had our first kiss or if you got into a romance, it was letters that would come from letters to and fro.
3: Yeah, though I understand it though. Like, I mean, it must be the case, obviously, that the kids then grow into adults and have kept in touch. And there have been a few weddings you've been to.
4: There has been a few weddings, and you know, it's so nice when people keep in touch, because as I said, way back in the early years, a lot of them used to come for 3 and 4 years after one another, and then they would come back as Canary, and then they would come back as Mooncherry. So they grew up with a lot of us at that era, and a lot of them kept in touch. Some of them met women, men, whatever, here locally and ended up marrying local girls or vice versa. Some of them, the girls or the boys or whoever they met, some of them have moved to different parts of the country, but it would have all started off here in the Gaeltacht, yes.
3: My word. And is there still, is it difficult to find places, given, you know, when parents are applying for their kids to go to the Clash, that is to find places for them to live? Is there still a constant demand for that?
4: There is a constant demand. And I suppose for a while there, the Meriti were a dying breed. We just thought we weren't really getting fair play. You know, there was nobody listening to what we were looking for, and the money wasn't well, we weren't well paid or anything. So we did, you know, form a committee, we went to the Shannon, we lobbied our TDs, and we're always open to getting an increase, but I suppose the money is quite good now, and a lot of the Meriti probably that would have stopped during COVID, because of course, we weren't getting paid. We weren't entitled to any money or anything. So a lot of women went out to work that would have normally stayed at home. So for a few years there, then the houses were less and less. But now, since the money and while it's worthwhile for a Banity, we are getting new Maritia on board, and Rud na Gaeltachta have come up with a grant to help new families to host the Scolari Gaelicce. So, yeah. You okay. know, at the moment, it's good. It's very good. And it's just not just the Maritia that gain. Like, we have our local shops, our hotels, restaurants, bus companies. Like, it brings an awful lot of income into the Gaeltacht.
3: Yeah, here. I would think. And are you finished now for the year, or do you, would you
4: no,
3: still get visitors?
4: At the moment, we had a 3-week break from the younger Scolari. At the moment, Scolari is called Frederick from, we have the teacher trainees from St. Pat's in Dublin. So, like, they're university students. So I suppose there's a big difference. Mm-hmm. You feed them. You don't have to babysit them. You don't have to be in the house 24/7 with the adults. Whereas with the kids, like any kids, you would have to be in the house, or an adult over 18 that has been Garda vetted has to be there with the Scolari Bogha, as we say, to the younger students. But at the moment, we have the older ones. Yeah. And sure, look, they're great. I mean, you feed them, they look after themselves. That's it. They go out, they can socialise, they can do whatever.
3: Yeah.
4: Because they're all in, you know, early 20s or late teens.
3: Oh, yeah. Thanks.
4: So another 2 weeks and that's us then.
3: And we're that's you then. Yeah. Okay. Well, enjoy the rest when you get it, Moya. And thanks so much for speaking with us today. That was Moya Ní Chulainn there, a Banity in the Donegal Gaeltacht. One texter says, both my kids said that not being allowed to have their mobile phones at all was the best thing about being in the Gaeltacht. No pressure to have tan, makeup, clothes, hair perfect. I dropped off 2 tanned young ladies. 3 weeks later, collected 2 feral, super happy teens. There's a lot to be said for that. Times have changed, as another texter. I was sent as a 12-year-old to Innishore for a month in 1979. The food was appalling. Spam and cabbage and angel delight. Not a chip in sight. Thursday was homemade brown bread and scones. I came home emaciated. The Banity had as much motherly regard as a stick. Still had fun, but the food still gives me nightmares. Anyway, let's remind you what's in the cash machine today.
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22: Or at least he made himself partially known. Here now, we bring you the first ever heart-to-heart with a superhero. Are you nervous?
23: I don't get nervous. Part of the job description.
22: Of course.
23: Excited.
22: In that case, who are you?
23: I'm Hal Jordan.
24: Marcus?
25: You're gonna get us all in trouble.
24: Just watch the window.
22: So, what do you want the world to know about you?
23: I'm an Air Force veteran. I'm a former test pilot. And really? Just that I'm a regular person. Like you.
3: That's Lanterns, new episodes every Monday on Sky Atlantic and Now TV. James Dempsey is with us once again. So it's the Green Lantern.
26: Yes.
3: Is there more than one of them, given they've called it Lanterns?
26: Yeah, well, so in to give DC Comics its full lore, and you know, I'm only a casual follower of these things. I believe there are like thousands of Green Lanterns. They are spread out all around the universe, and there's meant to be one in specific sectors. And Hal Jordan, played by Kyle Chandler, is Earth's first one in the 90s. So are we here in that clip there? It's set in 1996. And then this show jumps forward to 2016 and then jumps further again forward to 2026. So we're following multiple timelines throughout the show. And when we really get to the meat and bones of it all, Hal Jordan is kind of a bit more washed up, grey-haired and tired of being a Green Lantern and training John Stewart, played by Aaron Pierre. There's too many names here that are all just first names. I'm sorry, right? But no surnames, just all first names. So Aaron Pierre, the British actor, plays John Stewart, who we hear in that first clip as a child watching Hal Jordan. And he wants to be the Green Lantern and is struggling to build a good rapport with John Stewart. Is that right?
0: Yeah.
26: And, sorry. No, he is John Stewart with Hal Jordan.
0: Yeah.
26: And so then we get a murder mystery, right? So it all begins in this first episode to revolve around a mass shooting at a football game somewhere in Nebraska. And this kicks off a fight between the local sheriff, played by Scottish actress Kelly MacDonald, over who has jurisdiction here, because Green Lanterns are only supposed to be dealing with little green men issues, shall we say, right? Now, all in, I didn't know quite what to make of this, because it comes from really good pedigree, right? It's written by Chris Mundy, who wrote on Ozark and True Detective, and even they build this as like a True Detective-esque comic book buddy cop, not too buddy, but buddy cop drama, okay. Right? It's also from Damon Lindelof, who's best known for Lost and made a very good turn at Watchmen, so knows how to adapt comic books into kind of interesting series. And then Tom King, who's a really interesting guy. He worked for the CIA for ages, and then he decided he wanted to write comic books, and he wrote the comic book that the recent Supergirl movie was based on, though that movie flopped very much, so I don't think they want us talking too much about that, right? So there is real pedigree attached to this, and like, this is, you know, coming as a replacement to House of the Dragon in HBO's scheduling, so they know what they want. They want a hit here. But this opening episode, I found, you know, the most worrying thing that any superhero show can be, which is just a little dull, right? Ooh, like, yeah. It's a little slow moving, it's a little repetitive. If you are hoping to see lots of Green Lantern powers going on here, and that is wielding a, you know, it looks like a ring you win for winning the Super Bowl.
0: Yeah.
26: And then, I don't know how to even explain, crafting these green tools that you use to fight off baddies, like a big hammer or a big gun or a big shield or something like that, right? And then you fly around and that's it. If you're looking for a lot of that in episode one, you're not going to get it, right? Mm. Instead, you're going to get some moping middle-aged man going, ugh, blah, blah, blah, and his young protege going, ugh, well, did this ever cop on? And yeah, that's not to say it mightn't go somewhere yet, but I'm just saying prepare yourself for this opening episode not to be flashbang wallop, right?
0: Yeah.
26: Now, we are in this funny stage of general superheroics altogether, right? Because we've had various ups and downs in the last year, last couple of years, particularly more so in Marvel. DC abandoned everything it had, and then it hired James Gunn, and he is now the head honcho of the entire thing. They had a huge hit with Superman last year, and then a huge flop with Supergirl this year. And this is in that universe, right? This is this takes place in that expanded universe, and certainly they will want this to be a hit because they have plans for many more of these superhero movies to come. And it must be very difficult for the head honchos in both Marvel and DC to know exactly what the audience wants, because like Spider-Man was just a massive hit for Sony and Marvel, but like, as I said, Supergirl flopped completely and utterly.
0: Yeah.
26: So we as audiences seem to be very capricious about what version of superheroics we want, and mostly it seems we want them to be playing the greatest hits, as in we want Superman, we want Avengers, we want the big names. And I just don't know if Green Lanterns have such enough cultural cachet to really like drive an audience. They are definitely top tier heroes if you know your DC, but they're not Batman and they're not Superman, so they're not like the top two. Lanterns are up there. And this, for me, didn't promise enough to be like, absolutely, I want to see exactly what's going to happen next week.
3: Yeah, because I suppose a lot of people go, I'm vaguely familiar with the term Green Lantern, what can they do, kind of thing, rather than they'd know that much about them. But this sounds kind of more like, at least at the start, it's more of a grittier human story rather than its superpower type.
26: Definitely.
3: Kind of thing.
26: Now, like, that's not to say there's no superheroics or powers. There definitely are. But like, if you are hoping to see a big, massive battle in episode one, well, spoiler alert, there isn't one.
3: Right.
26: Now, there is pedigree attached. Like, Laura Linney is going to appear later on as a character. You've got Nathan Fillion from, he's a different version of a Green Lantern. You've got like big names attached to this, and it looks beautiful for what it is.
3: Hmm.
26: But I'm just not quite sure what it is yet, right? Like, as in, it's trying to be this edgy, edgy True Detective superhero drama where they're dropping F-bombs every kind of 5 minutes.
3: And I'm going, right.
26: What exactly is this? What does this want to be? And it hasn't convinced me of what it is yet.
3: Okay, so it's at least trying to be, well, just because of the swearing, it's more grown up.
26: Yeah.
3: Okay, well, we shall see. Right, our second show is My Brilliant Career. You can stream the entire series now on Netflix. Here's a clip.
1: Kattegat is the most beautiful place in the world.
4: Then you could spill it.
1: So why don't you go? I'll never step foot in that house ever again. You'll be fine. Papa!
5: Your granny's a stuck-up, bitter old crone. But she's finally realized that you're her eldest grandchild. And she has a nice big library.
1: Hundreds of books and a proper piano.
5: You're a bright girl, Sip. You need to have all your talents stretched.
1: So they can truss me up like a turkey and marry me off to some old stinker when I'm not looking.
5: I'm sure you'll notice.
1: Not helping, Richard.
5: You don't have to do everything your granny says.
3: Okay, that's My Brilliant Career. Is this kind of Downton-y, but in Australia?
26: Kind of, yeah. Like, it's definitely what I would say is in the canon of stories about tomboy girls who are not beautiful, and then suddenly they get a bit of a comb put through their hair and they're beautiful and they love and they're independent despite it being 1900 Australia, and they have completely progressive views, and also they love reading, right? Yeah. So like, if that sounds like, you know, Elizabeth Bennet or I don't know, any yeah, kind of period drama involving that kind of archetype, then yes, that is exactly what this is. Now, that doesn't make it not enjoyable, right? Like, it is a fun, frothy romp, and definitely it's not a bodice ripper in the way that I would say, you know, down or Bridgerton is. Yeah. But like, there's a bodice might get ripped here or there. Yeah. But definitely, it takes its cue by playing, you know, modern, contemporary, and pop music throughout, and it has a knowing archness to it. Now, I'm not familiar with the original novel, which was written under the pseudonym Miles Franklin in 1901 in Australia, but it is a seminal Australian coming-of-age novel. Mm. And it was adapted in 1979 as a movie with the late Sam Neill and Judy Davis. And this is a new modern version of it. Now, it runs, I think, for about 6 episodes. It is fun. Like, it is frothy and it is silly, but it's not anything you haven't seen before. Yeah. Like, this kind of story of a, you know, like, destitute but plucky girl, you know, even you get it in Little Women, right? Like, this plucky woman who comes in and warms the hearts of the stuffy, fuddy upper crust around her, and then is involved in a love triangle involving various men. Like, I've seen this 100 times before.
3: Right. And now, is the premise like she's comes from a poor family, so she has to find a husband kind of thing?
26: The premise is that she is Sybil Melvin, played by Philippa Northeast, who had a small but important role in the very, very good Australian drama The Newsreader, which you'll find on RTE Player. She plays a character in that. She is... Her mother has been excommunicated by her very wealthy mother, played by Anna Chancellor, for running off with the man she loved, and now lives in this hovel called, I think it's called Possum Gully or something, right? Very on the nose, right? And her granny basically says, you need to come and find a husband because your father has all these debts and you need money to finance that. So she goes off and has basically a year in order to nab a rich husband. But really, all she wants to do is write and be free-spirited and independent.
3: And what about the bloke she ran off with? That, like, initially, is he?
26: This is her mother. Sorry, her mother ran off with this man.
3: Ah, right.
26: Who has turned out to be full of heart, but not of sense.
3: Yes. Okay. Yes. Gotcha. Right.
26: So instead, Sybilla has to do right by the family and, you know, find a wealthy husband. And it's about her travails as she tries to do so. Look, the costumes are lovely. The humour is funny. They have, I think, probably modernised it in a wokey but totally acceptable wokey way, in the sense that many of the characters are played by different races, and I don't know how accurate that is to 1900s Australia. There's a nice turn by Irish actress Genevieve O'Reilly as the aunt of the upper crust, but like, all in, fun, frothy, easy, and enjoyable, but just no surprises.
3: Yeah, okay. And the entire thing is, you can binge the whole thing.
26: Yes.
3: So that probably makes it easier as well. Right, our third show is the fourth season of Reacher. I'm amazed. Seems like only yesterday it was the first. Anyway, new episodes of season 4 every Wednesday on Prime Video. Here's a clip of him probably beating somebody up.
4: I didn't kill her. I don't even know her. The only reason I approached her is because she had several of the behavioral indicators of a suicide bomber.
6: Like what?
4: You don't know him?
8: Since 9/11, every city cop in America knows him. How do you know him? Were they trivia questions on the back of a creatine box?
4: I was an MP. And I saw a nervous woman sweating, fidgeting, mumbling, possibly praying, looking straight ahead.
6: So you don't have to see the people you're about to kill?
4: Wearing a heavy coat for the time of year to hide explosives. Had a large bag. She was checking all the boxes.
13: Including the one where she kills nobody except herself. You know what I think?
4: Stupid things.
13: I think you had something to do with it.
4: There were witnesses on the train. Ask them. They saw what happened.
13: We did. They didn't. Some of them were asleep, others weren't looking.
4: Four witnesses and no one saw anything?
6: Three.
4: There were four. A small Hispanic woman in her 40s, black man in his 30s, both tired, both coming off a night shift, Balkan immigrant, mid-20s.
3: There you go. That was four witnesses. He was already there. With the Reacher stories, it always seemed, oh no, I've been involved accidentally in this huge problem.
26: It's exactly the same again.
3: Same thing. Right? Okay.
26: And I have to hold my hand up to the capricious nature of this role in that, like, I was just complaining about how my brilliant career is rehashing the same ideas over and over again. And I mean, Reacher is literally the same thing every single time. What makes it, I think it kind of fits under the canon of shows that are better than they have any right to be.
3: Yeah.
26: Right? Like, it's just very enjoyable. It's very well made. Alan Ritchson, this Canadian actor, I mean, he's like the Incredible Hulk just without the green paint, is very magnetic in this role that requires him to be deadpan and physical. That's kind of it, right? And just like spout off a lot of, you know, expository dialogue every now and again. Every single season is essentially the same thing. You know, Reacher, this Patriot goes around and finds somebody in trouble, and then that person either gets killed or is under threat of violence, and then he either meets villains or other people who are bad at their job, but by the process of standing beside him get better at their job, and suddenly everything is right. And it has been a huge hit for Netflix, or sorry, for Prime Video, so much so that a spin-off is coming in September. So one of the only recurring characters across all four seasons is Frances Neagley, who's a former colleague of Reacher, and she's getting a spin-off called Neagley in September.
3: Okay.
26: So I imagine we will see her at some point in season 4 as a backdoor pilot to that show. All in, like, the show makes absolutely no sense. It's about this, you know, former military investigator who clearly is either, like, they waste no opportunity to take every item of clothing off him whenever they can and show this incredible physique that he has. Yet he lives sort of as this vagrant moving from town to town. Yeah. You never see him at a gym.
3: How does he pay for things? Like, has he got an income of any sort?
26: Yeah, it's all very unclear.
3: Yeah.
26: But I will say, I mean,
3: great pension plan there.
26: There is plenty of Reacher material to reach for, because the 31st novel is going to be published in October. And I even just checked, the series in no way follows the timeline of the novel. So the first season did follow novel 1, then we maybe skipped to novel 12, then we went to novel 20, then we've gone back to novel 15. You know, my numbers aren't right here. But like, there's no rhyme or reason to this.
3: Yeah.
26: It's just, what do they think is going to make the best version of this show? And they have achieved that. I honestly think this is the best version of this show that it can possibly be, because, like, on paper, it's not something that I would normally be interested in, and yet I lap it up. It's funny, it's violent, it's quick, it's silly, it's ridiculous, and it's entertaining.
3: Yeah. Okay, and what particular problem is he dealing with this time around,
26: we find Reacher at the beginning on a subway train, I think it's in Washington, and he sees a troubled woman on the train, and he cannot but intervene and try to help her, where she then, things happen. And she is revealed to have been involved in a gross conspiracy involving the CIA and an Indonesian pop star that I haven't quite figured out what role she's playing yet.
3: Oh, wow.
26: But I'm sure we'll get there by the end.
3: Yeah, okay. That's fantastic. Those three shows are Lanterns, new episodes every Monday on Sky Atlantic and Now TV. My Brilliant Career, you can stream the entire series now on Netflix. And Reacher, new episodes of season 4 every Wednesday on Prime Video. And before we let James go, we should mention that this is this is James's last time doing this lot. James and the hubby are off to go and live on the other side of the world for a while. And I'm just trying to think. I don't know how long you've been doing this.
26: Oh, I think it might be 10 years. Like, honestly,
3: it's
26: easily it's really
3: 10 years.
26: A long time. Yeah.
3: Yeah. 10 years. Yeah.
26: And I've enjoyed every minute of it.
3: Yeah,
26: thank you, Sean.
3: And all the intelligent and thoughtful and never a hint of snobbery reviews that you've given. Even though people will always go, that was a spoiler. But, you know, you have to tell them something about it. And it's been an absolute joy, James.
26: Well, thank
3: and
26: you
3: we will
26: much.
3: Genuinely miss you.
26: Thank you.
3: Especially in your association with News Talk goes back even further than those 10 years. So, hell of a change. Wish you the very best of luck over in Oz. That was James Dempsey there. You are listening to the Moncrief Show and News Talk. We're going to take a break. After that, happy Black Cat Appreciation Day.
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3: You are listening to the Moncrief Show on News Talk. Shane's here to tell you about what's coming up on the hard shoulder. Shane.
15: Hiya, Sean. We're going to be asking if we could be looking at fresh fuel protest after September 1st. That's the date that the first of the excise cuts are due to be reinstated. So is the government going to act? Lots of noise on social media in relation to that. If you've a problem with a child not going to school, don't miss our show. We're going to be talking to the author of a new book on school avoidance with tips on what to do. And are we getting the best out of the Phoenix Park? I think we absolutely are not. But what should we be doing to maximise the city's use of the Phoenix Park?
3: Okay, that's very interesting. That's all coming up on the hard shoulder after the 4 o'clock news. James Dempsey was in with us for the very last time, it should be said. And a lot of people, nice to see a lot of people texting their best wishes for him. An awful lot of people texting about Reacher as well. Reacher, it's like a live version of Wreck-It Ralph. Somebody else says, in the books, Reacher usually steals, because I always wonder what he lives on. He steals money from the wallets of the baddies he's beaten up. Someone else says he lives off his army pension. Various theories there. And Martin says, Reacher is catnip for fans of Steven Seagal and Jason Statham's best art house work. You still have to watch, indeed. Well summed up there. And we were talking about going to the Gaeltacht and the Bannon Tea and all that. And you know, the food you'd be given, a few people were texting in about, you know, back in the day, the food might have been not great. Someone says, a quick point on your text who complained about the food he got when he was in Irish college in the 70s. If you think it was bad for 3 weeks, imagine what it was like growing up with it. You only had 3 weeks of it. The rest of us had it for our whole childhood. I didn't see a chip until I was in my early 20s. That's something to tell your therapist about later on. Happy Black Cat Appreciation Day, which, if you didn't know, is today. So why are black cats associated with superstitions and can be viewed as otherworldly creatures? Kerry Fitzgerald is head of the UCD School of Celtic Studies and Folklore. Good afternoon, Kelly.
9: Hello, how are you?
3: Is it just a kind of a Celtic superstition, or is it more widespread than that about black cats?
9: Well, black cats, or cats in general, is very international, of course. Now, today is a really interesting one because it's a Black Cat Appreciation Day to dispel the suspicions around black cats. That's why it was set up.
3: Uh-huh.
9: But it's really interesting because everyone who has a cat knows how wonderful they are and how secretive they are. And we see that not just in Ireland, but going back to Egypt, going back, I mean, across the world. And the knowledge that they have of the other world definitely rings true in Irish tradition.
3: And so what, and in the Irish tradition, what kind of knowledge did they think cats had?
9: That, well, they it could be a death omen. They could be having that type of deep knowledge. But we also have that sense that the king of the cats exists, and stories happening of a gentleman coming home. He's seen this really regal funeral happening of a cat. And he speaks to his wife about it, and the cat that's just there sitting at the hearth jumps up, screams, "The king of the cats is dead. I must now take my reign." So just imagine, it's your little old house cat you don't think has much of a life going on, and it's in waiting to become the next king of the cats.
3: My word. And so would people... would they be scared of black cats? Could black cats be put in harm's way because you wouldn't want to be around one?
9: Well, and that's that sense of, we think of it, the traditional belief we think of black cats, that you don't want them to cross your path.
3: Yeah.
9: That sense, because then they're interfering with your business. Like, they have an impact in your life. And they have that sense of control. Now, and why this day exists today for Black Cat Appreciation Day is that Wayne Morris in 2011 wanted to mark the death of his sister and her black cat Sinbad, who died the same year, to have, you know, to appreciate what black cats have. So in that way, why we think of them as being bad luck is that sense that they might have control over our lives that we don't want to engage with. So... and yeah, it's and that whole image of shape shifting of animals, of human spirits being in animals. Of course, the traditional image of the black cat as the witch's familiar, which wouldn't be as strong in Ireland, but would be a very strong English tradition. So we see those ways in which the cats are interacting with us in this world.
3: Yeah, is it always just black cats, Kelly? Just any, you know, no. I mean, kind of Ginger Moggy can be seen as being a bit dodgy as well.
9: Again, I think since the imagery, colors and imagery in more recent years, as I say years, I mean hundreds of years probably, but before that, all cats have this knowledge. All cats could have that sense of the other world, or connection to the other world, or knowledge, so that intermediary figure between this world and the other world.
3: Oh, right. Is it, to a degree, is this the cat's own fault? Because, you know, cats are like, yeah, I don't really care about you. Whereas dogs are needy.
9: Dogs are so needy. As everyone says, you know, a cat, you owns you, but you own a dog. Like, anyone who thinks they can control a cat is fooling themselves. Mm. So I do think it. Folklore is always there to demonstrate the human imagination and interpretation of what nature is giving us. And cats definitely give us a sense that they know something and they're not going to share it with us.
3: Yeah. If in folklore people were suspicious of cats, why did people then keep cats?
9: Well, for a very simple reason. They cats are cats, and they'll kill your mouse, your mice, and your rats.
3: But they might be also plotting your death behind your back.
9: Yes, exactly. Everyone. I mean, again, isn't that the thing when we hear stories now of if an owner dies, the dog will sit there and be loyal and die with the owner. No one wants to die and be left to their cat.
3: The cat will eat you.
9: Yes.
3: They wouldn't think twice about it. There must be parts of the world there where cats are viewed more positively.
9: Yes. Yeah, always. Always. And it's quite interesting, again, that sense of, if we look at it, if we don't like cats because they have that knowledge of the other world, you could argue that's that sense that we're, that society is trying to reject what knowledge the other world is giving, to be a much more rational, religious, or in that organized sense, going forward. But outside of that, yes, there are definitely societies that really respect the cat, going back to Egypt, and seeing how what the cat can give.
3: Yeah. And in Egypt, I always got the sense that cats were revered rather than feared necessarily.
9: Absolutely. Absolutely. And their cats are behaving the same way our cats have. So again, our belief systems say more about us than they do about the cats.
3: Yeah. Yeah, someone says in Irish mythology, a black cat was thought to be a fairy or shapeshifter. On Samhain, households would leave out a saucer of milk, bringing good luck to the house.
9: Exactly, and it could be that. And then you also see in World War One, soldiers would have worn like kind of black cats made out of black wool, because they would have thought black cats had brought so much bad luck that they are going to bring them good luck and protect their lives during the war.
3: Really? Gosh.
9: Yes, yes.
3: There you go. Kelly, thanks a million for talking to us today. That was Kelly Fitzgerald there, head of UCD School of Celtic Studies and Folklore. That's our lot for today. Shane and Kira up next on The Hard Shoulder. Our production team today, Simon Tierney, Michael Quilligan, Caoimhe Harney and Clara Darmody. We'll talk to you tomorrow at 2 o'clock. See you then.
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16: An Bluishin to Ashin. An Oim Escapin O Hunde Gakunde. 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An Oim Achurin Clue Idr Nashun to Irin Tirsha. An Oim Ahakin La Pubil Eirinacha Ir Fudden Down. Fuim Nahedin. Tá Rossiacht Kapel Fitte Fuerte La Kultur Nahedin. Rossiacht Kapel Eirin.
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8: Is the Phoenix Park failing to reach its full potential compared with parks across Europe? How your diet can affect your bone health? And 15-year-old among five teenagers killed in Kildare crash as GRA call for improved driver training after wrong-way collision.
21: If

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1: Before all that, though, let's get the latest news headlines. Here's Eamon Torsney.
2: Across Ireland, this is the home of conversation that counts. 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
3: It's 4 o'clock. Good afternoon. The Justice Minister says Gardaí will start receiving pursuit training this year after yesterday's fatal crash on the M9 in Kildare. Jim O'Callaghan also says a new offence may be considered for those who make a deliberate decision to drive their vehicles the wrong way down a motorway. Five teenage boys were killed when the stolen BMW they were travelling in was driven in the wrong direction on the motorway and collided with another car yesterday. Three sisters and a young boy who were in the other car and were seriously injured remain in hospital. Justice Minister Jim O'Callaghan, speaking in the last few minutes, says he's spoken with the Garda Commissioner about the incident.
4: I've emphasised to the Garda Commissioner that the Gardaí will have whatever resources they require from government in order to respond to this threat to public safety. As you are aware, legislation is being prepared by my colleague Dara O'Brien and Minister Sean Canny. I spoke to Dara O'Brien today for the purpose of strengthening the protections that members of An Garda Síochána Cána have when it comes to pursuit.
3: In other news, the government is being called on to reconvene the Dáil early to ensure fuel supports remain in place. Excise reductions are set to be phased out on the 1st of September. However, the Dáil is in recess, but Kevin McPartlin from Fuels for Ireland told News Talk TDs need to return to Leinster House before the end of August. A man who was arrested as part of the investigation into the death of an inmate at Wheatfield Prison has been released without charge. 39-year-old Brendan Gahan from Talla was found dead in his shared cell last Thursday. A man was arrested in connection with this incident but was released without charge yesterday. And Kate O'Connor has arrived home to cheers from supporters at Dublin Airport. She walked into her rivals this afternoon wearing a gold medal after competing in the heptathlon at the European Championships in Birmingham. Kate says the support she has received is incredible.
5: It kind of hits home whenever you actually get onto home soil and then you see people turning up to celebrate the medal in the airport. Like, people have taken time out of their day to come and see me. It's incredible and really, really nice.
3: That's it for now. More at 5.
6: Mum, why do they call it Scottish cheese?
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11: Good afternoon, I'm Eve Conway. Irish international Troy Parrott is on a short list of players being looked at by La Liga club Real Betis. The AZ Alkmaar forward had been linked with a move to Championship side West Ham, however, a bid was rejected by the Dutch side. But according to reports from Spain, he's seen as a real option for Betis. Meanwhile, fellow Irish international Tayo Adeoramola has left Crystal Palace after 10 years at the club. The 22-year-old defender has joined Pro League side Sokol Brugge on a four-year deal. The Dublin native also formerly spent time in the Belgian top flight with Molenbeek. And finally, the Scottish FA has confirmed it will not back Gianni Infantino's re-election as FIFA president. Chief Executive Ian Maxwell has stated that the SFA have lost confidence in the head of football's governing body after the failed attempt to sell off the World Cup to private investors. To access 3 free Off the Ball podcasts a month, download the Go Loud app now.
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3: Will rain in the west and north, spreading elsewhere. Highest temperatures ranging from 17 to 25 degrees. And now you're up to date on News Talk.
0: Thank you for that, Eamon. You are listening to The Hard Shoulder with Shane Coleman and Ciara Kelly. And there's lots to come on the show this evening between now and 7 p.m.
1: Yeah, including the economist Sinead O'Sullivan, who has a really interesting piece in the papers today about the Phoenix Park. She says it has an identity problem.

0: And we're going to be talking about whether the Phoenix Park is used to its full potential, which it definitely is not. I think it's fair to say.
1: I think so too.
0: It's more of a true road.
1: She says part of and vast tracts of the Phoenix Park have the amenities of an unploughed field, and she's quite right. It's just a field, but she makes a really interesting point.
0: It's an absolutely beautiful.
1: She said parks should do one of two things. She said they should either amplify the city, and she references parks like Central Park in that sense, that they have amenities, the skyscape is there, you know, that they sit very beautifully, or they work as a complete get away from the city, so the city is lost in the park, that you don't feel you're in a city. And she mentions Richmond Park, which is another deer park, but she says Phoenix Park manages to do neither of those things.
0: Yeah, I think that's fair. And
1: it's really interesting. We're going to be talking about that at about 4:30.
0: Yeah, the registered dietitian Aoife Quinn is going to be joining us as well. We all know what we eat can affect our waistline, but it also affects our bones. Them bones need calcium and lots of other things.
1: Vitamin D.
0: Yeah, vitamin A.
1: Yeah.
0: Vitamin C.
1: Are you just going to name? You're just
0: going
1: to name all.
0: I'm just going through the alphabet here.
1: Yeah, but also in terms of our bones are really important in terms of things like osteoporosis and all.
0: Yeah,
1: that.
0: No, yeah.
1: But also arthritis is a huge issue as people get older. How do you protect against that as well?
0: And creaky, Kira.
1: Yeah, we're going to be discussing that, and lots of people will be affected.
0: And we're going to be talking about school uniforms, Kira.
1: Yeah, school uniforms. Are they still fit for purpose, or should kids just dress like kids? Our reporter Sarah Madden will have more on this. Do you have a view on school uniforms?
0: Yeah. I'm in favour of them. I think it's a good thing. I think it's a good equaliser. But I think schools, we were chatting about this earlier, I think we're on the same page in this. I mean, schools should do it cheaply. It shouldn't be mad expensive. We should have a generic jumper with an iron-on badge, pennies, trousers,
1: whatever.
0: Whatever. I think it can be done cheaply.
1: Yeah, I totally agree with you. Was you see the competition among kids with their jackets or with their trainers and stuff? You do see that there is a pressure there to spend loads of money if they're dressing in their day clothes, as it were. But school uniforms, some schools, and not just private schools, state schools, have really expensive kit with loads of different bits to the PE
0: crazy
1: uniform,
0: stuff.
1: Loads of different bits to the actual uniform.
0: No need for it.
1: No needs for it at all.
0: Okay, do get involved in the conversation. Love to hear from you today. 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
1: Now, post-mortem examinations will be carried out on the bodies of five teenage boys killed in a head-on collision when their car was driven the wrong way down the M9 motorway yesterday in the early hours. Several of the boys who died in the crash have strong links to Carlow Town and Twithigh in Kildare, while one was from Limerick. And in a statement this afternoon, TUSLA has said that its staff are working to provide supports to the local families and communities affected, and that it will provide any information necessary to support Gardaí as they continue in their investigations. And joining us now on this is Liz Dunphy, senior reporter with the Irish Examiner, and Fergal Brown, Fine Gael councillor, who is principal at the St Joseph National School in Carlow Town. Liz, I might come to you first of all. The latest in terms of what we know, particularly about the family in the other car, there was two car collisions, five teenage boys killed in one, a family of four, three women and a child, a young boy in the other. What do we know on the condition of those in hospital?
2: So the condition of those in hospital, two of the women are in a critical condition, and the child and one of the women are in a serious condition. So they're all, you know, suffering very badly because of this terrible, terrible incident, which, as you said, unfolded in the early hours of Sunday morning at about 3 a.m. when a stolen BMW was driven the wrong way down a motorway. And very sadly as well, five teenagers ranging in age from 15 to 18 were killed. They were all in that car, which crashed into the poor family. The family was on their way trying to get to the airport at about 3 a.m. from Carlow to Dublin Airport. They were trying to get to a wedding over in the UK, I believe. So it's just a terrible incident all around. As you mentioned in the news bulletin there, the minister has come out now to say that there will be pursuit training introduced for all Gardaí. The Gardaí Representative Association has come out for years now. I think they've really been calling for improvements in pursuit training for Gardaí. So the Justice Minister has come out there this afternoon and said that is going to be introduced. And he also said that there should potentially be a new offence considered for people who do drive vehicles down the wrong way, down motorways or down any roads, because, you know, if it's done on purpose, because obviously a vehicle is a lethal weapon, essentially, and it has been a lethal weapon in this instance.
1: Okay. With regard to the five young lads, teenagers only, Liz, who have been killed in that incident, what do we know about them?
2: So we know that they, as we said, they're teenagers. One, I believe, is 15, one is 16, one is 17, and one is 18. They're from Kildare, from Carlow, and from Limerick. Two of them may be related, but we're still trying to establish that for sure. And they're, you know, they're all very, very young people, obviously, from that area. There's been a trend on social media, unfortunately, in which young people seem to be driving often stolen cars down the wrong way, down motorways and other roadways, and filming it and posting that to social media. There was another incident very recently, about a week or so ago, also, in which a number of people were critically injured in a similar kind of situation, where a car was also driven the wrong way down a motorway. And this seems to be, unfortunately, a social media trend which is attracting some interest among juveniles at the moment in Ireland, and is obviously extremely dangerous and has been lethal in this instance.
1: Yeah, that was 7 days ago on the M50, and luckily there were no fatalities in that instance, but you're quite right, a similar incident indeed. With regard to, I suppose, what we know about postmortems, etc., this will all, I suppose, be reported over the coming days. Is that correct?
2: Yeah, the postmortems are to take place over the coming days. We don't have any more detail on that at the moment, I believe.
1: All right. Listen, thank you very much for joining us. That is Liz Dunphy, their senior reporter with the Irish Examiner. And it has been released that the two front passenger victims in the car that was carrying the family to the airport has been downgraded from critical, thankfully, to serious, but nonetheless still remain in hospital seriously ill. And we're joined now by Fine Gael Counsellor, who's the principal of St Joseph's National School in Carlow Town, Fergal Brown. Good evening to you, Fergal. Thank you for joining us. I'm sure a deep sense of shock in Carlow, a deep sense of upset, and perhaps in some pockets even anger.
3: You're looking at a huge range of emotions, and this is so tragic on so many levels. And obviously, it's good to hear that the family involved hopefully are improving medically. They've been through a horrible ordeal, and there'll be some very tough days and weeks ahead for many families in Carlow who are affected both directly and indirectly by this accident or incident. So look, it's good to hear the likes of Tusla obviously are offering support, and I suppose I'd urge anyone who's affected to reach out for help, because when the secondary schools go back to school next week, students may need help at that stage, and I'm sure NEPS can help in that context, or teachers will be glad to help as well. So there will be a lot of supports out there, whether it's through St. Catherine's, which is an advisory centre in Carlow, or other supports. So look, I suppose everyone is in a state of shock today, and disbelief, and they're obviously thinking of all the people affected, and particularly the family that are going to the airport for family wedding, and hopefully they will pull through.
1: Yeah, I know, absolutely, and they obviously have connections to Carlow as well, as far as we know. I believe they have named the young lads who were killed in the BMW in the early hours of Sunday morning. I believe at least one of them attended your own school, where your principal, Fergal.
3: Yeah, we're an infant boys' school, so one of the boys who passed away would have attended us until first class, and then would have transferred to senior school and gone into secondary school then. But I know it's shocking, and obviously it's something we don't want to hear about your past students, and it's very upsetting, and look, it's going to be a very tough few days for all the families involved, and hopefully the supports can be in place and the community will rally around them, both their immediate family circles and wider circles and neighbours, and they will hopefully get them through these very difficult days.
1: No, I'm absolutely sure, and I've seen photos, because they've been published now in the papers, of the boys who were in the BMW, and I have to say what struck me was how young they all were, that they are just boys who potentially foolishly had no maybe sense of how much imminent danger they really were in, or indeed how much tragic destruction they could possibly cause.
3: Yeah, look, and they've paid with their life now, mm-hmm. unfortunately, and look, as you said, they were young boys, that they had a life ahead of them, and unfortunately that's been cut short, and it's very difficult for their families to have to come to terms with it. But look, I know the bill gets support. I know Father Tom Little, and I'm sure the priests in the cathedral parish will reach out and help the families as well, and the networks will work. And I suppose my main message to anyone affected will be to reach out and look for help and get support.
1: Yeah, no, I can only imagine how many mixed emotions there must be currently locally. To your knowledge, Fergal, and perhaps it's not the fairest of questions, only insofar as that I know your school caters for young lads, but do you know how big of an issue this is in the locality, stealing cars and perhaps driving them recklessly? We do know, we see it online, and you only have to scratch the surface on social media apps to see that this is a phenomenon where teenagers are doing this. But do you know if it is a prevalent problem in and around Carlow?
3: To be honest, I wasn't. I spoke to an uncle of one of the victims today, and he was explaining to me about it, and very upset, and rightly so.
1: Yeah.
3: And I see my colleague, Senator Eileen Lynch from Cork, I think there's a press statement out today as well, explaining the dangers involved. But there's no doubt social media companies have huge responsibility, and that they're currently shirking. And I spoke to my local TV, Catherine Callan, today as well on it. I think it's really time we got tough with the social media companies. Like, it is grossly irresponsible to promoting any activity that puts either your own life or anyone else's life in danger.
1: Yeah.
3: And I think social media companies really need to wise up, and I hope we take a tough line with them.
1: Yeah,
3: because
1: as I said, you can find posts online quite easily of people, and it would appear that some of the incentive for doing this is looking for the likes, looking for the shares, looking for the, I suppose, approval from your peers on social media.
3: Yeah, like, I wasn't aware of it till, unfortunately, the incident happened, but I'm not on TikTok, thankfully. But it's outrageous that it would be happening. Like, social media has some positive aspects as well, but this is certainly one very negative side to it that we need to tackle.
1: And just maybe lastly, again, I don't mean to ask you questions that are so difficult to deal with, but the Taoiseach has said that there should be zero tolerance for this type of reckless behaviour. As somebody who works with young people, is that the right approach to take? Should we be clamping down harder on this? Is there other things we should be doing as well?
3: Well, it's just hard to know. Like, obviously, people went off on their summer holidays, left schools and all that, and nobody thinks this will happen. But look, I suppose road safety affects all of us, and we all have to give a lead in it, no matter what stage of life we're at. But look, it's a tragic accident, and hopefully we can learn from it, and hopefully we might prevent it happening again. But today, obviously, is a very dark day and a difficult day for a lot of Carlow families, and hopefully we won't be back here again.
1: Look, thank you very much for joining us, Fergal. That's Fergal Brown there, Fine Gael councillor and principal of St Joseph's National School in Carlow Town. Shane, just an awful story to wake up to yesterday. Awful news for the whole country, I think, let alone the localities of places like Carlow where families are all caught up in this. It's very hard to know what to say about it.
0: It's awful. It is absolutely awful. And I think if we look at the story, the wider story, though, the Taoiseach is right. There has to be zero tolerance for the idea of people driving down the wrong way of the motorway, and whatever measures need to be put in place. And I'm not
1: sure. Two collisions in a week.
0: Yeah, I'm obviously not an expert in this, but I've seen suggestions. You can maybe put things on the ramps that stop you driving down the wrong way. Your tyres burst if you go the wrong way. I don't know. There are more expert people than us to come up with those solutions, but something has to be done about that. I suspect it's a multi-layered approach.
1: And maybe training for the guards, etc., for pursuit. But I have
0: I
1: to say,
0: a given.
1: What I mean, my heart broke for the family travelling to, in all innocence, to a family wedding at that hour of the morning, and being ploughed into and plunged into this horrendous nightmare for them all, I'm sure. But I also have to say, when I saw the faces of the boys, they are just kids.
0: They're children.
1: Who perhaps had no sense of just how much their own lives, let alone anybody else's, were in danger. But let us know what you think out there, because this is a problem. Two crashes in a week of this nature, something will obviously have to change. But let us know what you do think on this, on the hard shoulder.
0: Up next, a bit of food for thought for you. What best to eat for the health of your bones?
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12: 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Declare interest annually to revenue.
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5: With the Kia EV6, the dynamic electric crossover that turns heads as seamlessly as corners. Kia, movement that inspires.
1: This is News Talk.
13: Grown-ups got about 200 bones. A child's got many more, which grow into each other gradually. That's why a child needs even more calcium. And what's a natural source of calcium, Witchy?
14: Hey! Milk, of course. The very things I've been feeding them.

0: Yeah, when we think about healthy eating, we often think about our heart, our weight, our energy levels. But them bones also depend heavily on what we put in our plate. We're joined by Aoife Quinn, registered dietitian. Aoife, it is something we overlook, but it is crucial for bone health.
1: Absolutely. Nutrition plays such a key part in bone health and at kind of all points in our life as well, from when we're younger, when they're still growing, but also as we age and we try to maintain that bone density too.
0: Okay, let's cut to the chase. What is good for our bone health? What foods, what type of foods, what vitamins?
1: Okay, so simple things. What we're looking for here is calcium, as that lovely song tells us. But then also vitamin D is really important too, to help our body use that calcium efficiently. And then let's not forget things like protein. So three of those are really, really important. Then we have some other smaller nutrients like our vitamin K, magnesium, phosphorus. They play a role too. But what we're really looking at, one that really kind of covers a lot of those, is our lovely dairy products. So where possible, we're encouraging like 3 portions of dairy across the day for those who can tolerate it.
0: So a glass of milk, for example?
1: Exactly. So we're thinking about maybe 200ml glass of milk gives us close to about a third to a quarter of our calcium needs in the day. But cheese and yogurts, and then also fortified non-dairy alternatives, they can come in there as well.
0: Okay, so because we will have vegan listeners who maybe were thinking. Yeah. There are alternatives then for people who are vegans, for example?
1: Absolutely. So there's a combination of either using fortified options. So fortified just means that we've added additional nutrients to the food. So whether it's your plant-based milks or yogurts, they've added calcium, B12, etc. added to them. But then there's also some other plant-based or vegan-friendly options like prunes, beans, spinach and kale. So you're thinking our green leafy options. And then some not vegan, but just not dairy for those who can't tolerate maybe lactose, for example. The likes of our sardines, tinned salmon, they also have lovely calcium sources too.
0: Okay, so fish generally, is it specifically cold water fish that are the ones we should be looking for when it comes to...
1: Yeah, great question. What we're looking for there is actually fish that still have their bones in them. So the likes of our sardines, we're eating them, the whole fish. Tin salmon, the nature of the kind of canning or tinning process means that the bones are still in there, just being softened, that you'll never really notice. And it's actually from those fish's bones that we're getting the calcium.
0: Okay, sardines, you mentioned tuna.
1: Yeah, so not so much with the tuna, because it tends to just be the meat that we're eating.
0: Okay, what about fruit? I don't know if you mentioned vitamin K, I think. Is that more vegetables or is vitamin C important as well?
1: Yeah, vitamin C plays a huge role too. And our lovely, for example, our oranges, they're a lovely source of your vitamin C and a little bit of calcium in there too. But then the vitamin K, we're looking at plant-based sources, you're right. So that's kind of spinach, kale, broccoli. But then some fruit, like our lovely blueberries, they come into that too.
0: Okay. Nuts and seeds, are they any good?
1: Yeah. They are indeed. Actually, sesame, believe it or not, has a lovely source of calcium in there. Overall, nuts and seeds are great for kind of healthy fats. They can play a kind of a part in adding a little bit of protein in there too for our more vegan or plant-based listeners. Not a huge amount, it's predominantly healthy fats, but they can play a part there.
0: Okay. Did you mention magnesium already? Is that something you should be looking at?
1: So magnesium, what it does, it helps our body to use the calcium and the vitamin D effectively. So we know that the calcium, vitamin D, they're the key ones that we want to kind of build that lovely structure in our bones. But magnesium is kind of that switch as such that allows our body to use it effectively. Your lovely nuts and seeds have a bit of magnesium in there too. But a kind of healthy, balanced diet tends to give us enough magnesium across the day.
0: Okay. Do we get enough vitamin D in Ireland? Obviously, in the last couple of months we have, but generally speaking, and should you be taking supplements?
1: Any other year, I would say, hands down, let's all be taking supplements. But this summer has been absolutely beautiful. So, but in saying that, we tend not to get really the right kind of sunlight a lot of the time in this country. And although there are some dietary sources like your oily fish, egg yolks, that kind of thing, we just don't tend to get enough. So it's the action of that sunlight on our skin. Between a good rule of thumb is between kind of Halloween and Paddy's Day, we should all be supplementing. Ideally for adults, it's about 50 micrograms a day.
0: Okay. Somebody's texted in to say, interesting text, are chicken feet good for calcium for the lactose intolerant?
1: Oh gosh, that's a really interesting question. It's not one I've had before. I would imagine so, but that's something I'd have to do my own research on.
0: Yeah, fair enough. You mentioned the foods we should be eating. Are there foods we should be avoiding that are not good for bone health? And I'm guessing, are they the same ones that generally aren't good for health?
1: Yeah, so the one that kind of springs to mind, so in terms of bone health specifically, is actually looking at having our teas and coffees not with our main meals. What can happen there is some of the compounds in teas and coffees can block the absorption of calcium from the foods that we're eating. So it's more if we can have at least a half an hour, if not closer to an hour gap.
0: Oh, now, so that post-dinner coffee isn't a good, great idea.
1: Yeah, particularly if you're thinking, okay, I probably don't get a huge amount of, say, calcium in my day. I want to be careful that when I am having a calcium-rich source, that I get the most out of it. Now, I don't want to scaremonger people. It's okay to have a cuppa with a meal every so often, but it is something that if we can get into the habit of leaving a little bit more of a gap, why not?
0: Okay, yeah, makes sense. What about booze? Is that bad for your bones? Obviously bad for your liver, but
1: it is, and we want to have kind of a less is more in all aspects when it comes to alcohol, and kind of bone health would be a contributing factor too. Maybe not so much in terms if you compare against, say, liver health, heart health, etc., but it certainly can impact again the absorption of certain nutrients from our food, which it inadvertently then has an impact on bone health.
0: Okay, cod liver oil. Somebody asking, texting in to ask, is that good for bones, or is that the joints, or is it? Does that work?
1: Yeah. So with cod liver oil, predominantly it's the heart health and brain health that we have the most research on. But there is some lovely research to show that actually may potentially help with joint health too. But that's going to be more for reducing, say, inflammation. In terms of kind of laying down the structure within our bones and thinking specifically of bone density, cod liver oil wouldn't be one that we'd naturally say, look, we need to supplement there. It's more if you want to protect the heart or reduce inflammation overall.
0: Okay, despite what the Mary Wallopers might say about cod liver oil and the orange juice. Final question, how do you know if you've good or bad bone health, particularly if you're an old fella like me?
1: So unfortunately, there's no kind of symptoms or early signs. Often if it gets to a point where it leads into kind of reduced bone density and conditions like your osteoporosis, you might find things like bones breaking easier than you expect. Back pain might be down to kind of your vertebrae not being as strong and potentially collapsing, but it doesn't really rear its head until it's a little bit too late in some scenarios. So it's more about making sure that you've got the right foods in place and doing obviously your weight-based training as well. So by that I mean weight-bearing training. Doing all that as kind of being more proactive rather than waiting to be reactive.
0: All right, brilliant stuff. Aoife Quinn, registered dietitian. Thank you indeed for that extensive briefing on bone health. Really appreciate it. Thank you for talking to the Heart Children.
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3: 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Now, Phoenix Park has an identity problem. The best city parks come in two modes. They either amplify the city that's there or they turn it off completely. Phoenix Park is a curious third type that I label a pass-through park, so-called given that its main customer, the commuting car, is what uses it. So says Sinead O'Sullivan in the Irish Times today. And Sinead O'Sullivan, business economist, joins us now to discuss. Sinead, I read your piece with great interest, and I couldn't argue really with any of us. But for people who haven't read it, give us a little flavour about what you were saying about the Phoenix Park.
4: Hi, yes. So, I mean, we're all massive fans of the Phoenix Park, especially those who have managed to live near it like I used to. The issue, though, is, as many people have been commenting recently, the number of cars that go through it. And the piece kind of looks at what is the purpose of the park and who is it really supposed to serve. Right now, the OPW says that 25,000 cars a day are passing through it. And it is essentially a kind of commuting road, which means that it is not what most parks are usually used for, which is for the enjoyment of people without the presence of cars. And so what I did was look at other parks that are similarly in city centres to really understand what is Phoenix Park missing that other parks have.
3: Yeah, and you describe those two different types of parks as you see it. One is the ones that amplify the city, and you reference parks like Central Park, and I've been in Central Park several times, and I get what you mean. You see the cityscape around the margins of the park. You have lots of amenities in there, and you use it like the city's garden, like a green space for the city, and it's like that. And then you said, and then there are parks where you can kind of get away from it all. Parks, as you said, turn off the city, and you described Richmond Park, which I've also been to, but I'm also thinking of places like Hampstead Heath, where they feel quite almost like little rural idylls. They don't feel like a big garden. They feel more like you've gotten away from it all. And Phoenix Park don't really do either of these things properly.
4: Yeah, this is the problem with Phoenix Park, that we have, you know, such an extraordinary space within the city and that it doesn't really have an identity of its own. Now, we are actually really lucky because of the size of Phoenix Park. It could actually have multiple identities, but that requires specific zoning. So we could actually have a version of Hyde Park. Now, Hyde Park is not big, but it is so full. It is so full of well-known, I mean, beautifully architected cafes and restaurants and shops. We have famous art galleries there. I mean, there's just a lot to do that brings you there as a form of entertainment. In the Phoenix Park, you know, we just don't have any reason to go there other than if you're passing through, you're going to some of the playing fields, or you're going to the zoo. We also, because it's so big, have the ability to have it be like, you know, as you mentioned, was it Richmond that you mentioned?
3: Yeah.
4: So we have the ability for it to be that, but if it wants to be that, we have to get rid of the commuting that goes through it. Because, you know, as I mentioned in the piece, there are many kilometers of footways in it, but they're all on the roads. So you're essentially just walking along, you know.
3: Yeah. You also made the point
4: road.
3: About lighting, that it's the lighting mainly exists alongside the road where the cars already have lights, but that the pathways through the rest of it, and I've run around, I've run 5Ks in the Phoenix Park and stuff, I know there are little winding paths, but they don't have much by way of lighting. So particularly maybe for women, let's be honest, out walking or running in the evening, they aren't necessarily where you'd feel particularly safe.
4: No, and you know what? It's funny because I used to run there a lot, and I would never dream of running there in the dark because there's no one. It's so weird. There's no one in the park. So, I mean, during the day, it's very busy and there's lots of cars. But if you're going running in the morning before work or in the evening when it's dark, especially, you know, the long winters, there's no one around. And what was really interesting when I looked, I downloaded a lot of data around the park itself, and people have collected a lot of data around the trodden footpaths, so not the official ones, but the unofficial ones, which kind of show you where people want to walk. And there's a lot of them that could be paved and could be lit, but they're not. We only facilitate essentially the road for cars and people that might want to walk next to the road.
3: Yeah. One of the lines that jumped out at me in the piece was you said to the soundtrack of traffic, the Phoenix Park is the amenities of a non-landscaped field. And vast areas of it are exactly like that. So are you thinking, because I don't know how we would get rid of the traffic, and I'm not a landscape architect and nor am I a town planner, but I could envisage from having read your piece that we could allow the road actually to remain and to bisect the Phoenix Park, but maybe on the left of the road you could have more of a town park, and on the right of the road you could have more of a wild park, you know, like that you could actually have zones and maybe provide areas that people would go to for different reasons.
4: Yeah, so I think, you know, the Phoenix Park has had many kind of eras of tried to be reformed with policy before. I mean, you know, in 2020, the OPW suggested that they try to reduce the number of cars, and that was kind of pulled back on by Minister Patrick Donovan himself. In 2021, Leo Varadkar, you know, said that his own constituents in Castleknock were not happy without having the road there. So there seems to be this very binary. We either have 25,000 cars a day or nothing. My suggestion is that the park is big enough to be able to reduce the traffic while having zoned areas that people can enjoy, either the amplify the city and have museums and galleries and entertainment.
3: I think that could be quite lovely. Is that like I've been in London in Regent Park, and there was areas where you could look at Shakespeare in the park in the evenings and things like that, and there are very beautiful buildings, as you say there. I would have no problem with Phoenix Park being developed in a way that made it a still a park, but a more user-friendly, amenity-filled one.
4: Yeah, and I think, you know, it's funny because the bylaws of Phoenix Park date back to over 100 years ago. So I feel like there hasn't been an awful lot of imaginative policy making around this park, but it's an enormous amenity next to massive numbers of residential living, and especially next to transport where people could come and go. So it's not out of the realm of possibility that the park could have different areas for different uses. It just requires it to be done. And I think that's the next thing, is thinking about what are the ways that we could actually bring an idea like that to life, because they exist in every city that has these kind of big parks. Why not in Dublin?
3: No, why not indeed? And I actually think you've started a very interesting conversation. I also feel exhausted and weary, because I can only imagine 15 years of consultation before somebody would build a pagoda in Phoenix Park, because that seems to be how we do things. But thank you.
4: I mean, it would be a very highly consulted bike shed that we might get.
3: Jeepers, I know. Listen, thank you for joining us, Sinead. That's Sinead O'Sullivan there, business economist, and her piece in today's Irish Times is well worth having a read of. And Shane, you don't live that far from Phoenix Park. Do you have a thought?
0: Yeah, I mean, I love the Phoenix Park. I love going on walks there. I think we could use it better.
3: I think
0: traffic, like, and I won't be thanked for saying this, but all our cities, all our towns, all our park, and including the Phoenix Park, cars come first. And I don't think that's the right way to go.
3: I do agree with you. I'm not arguing, but I think the Phoenix Park is so big. I think it's 7 square kilometres, one of the biggest city parks in the world. I don't really think the worst aspect of it is the road going up the middle, because you could almost in effect have two different parks. I think what Sinead is saying is about having the park having personality and having areas that this is where you go and there's all these great things to do and
0: you
3: see.
0: You can do that, but ultimately if it is going to be a commuter throughway, that is a huge challenge to overcome.
3: Mm. Let us know what you think. We'd love to hear from you. Always on the Hard Shoulder, 087 1400 106 is the WhatsApp. And lots of people are getting involved. Someone says the Phoenix Park absolutely provides space where you can get away from it all. There's also the visitor centre, Farm Lee, and the zoo. But I think Sinead's point that is in 7 square kilometres, the zoo and Farm Lee, there are other parks, and I'm sure many people will have been to
0: them. Yeah, Disastown Castle. There are some facilities there, and I don't think Sinead is arguing there aren't any facilities. I think she's saying we could do more.
3: But if you think about somewhere like Central Park, you know, the boathouse, the little pond, you know, there's all those things going on. We haven't exactly rammed it full of amenities by any means.
0: Maria says, I used to live near the park. They don't have water fountains to get water for going for a run. Park rangers stopped a group of us meeting to do a triathlon training, as organised sports aren't allowed. We're a group of friends, not a paid event. Traffic has priority in the Phoenix Park.
3: The idea that park rangers stop people from going for runs and things to train for a triathlon is actually one of the most cockeyed, depressing things I've ever heard of, in terms of how stupid we Irish are about using our own amenities.
0: Up next, the Rose of Tralee is on tonight, which means it can't be long before schools are back. But should school uniforms also be back, or are they an outdated concept? We'll be debating that next.
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0: Now, it's a back to school buying time, but should we be having school uniforms? Should parents need to buy school uniforms? Or should the days of itchy jumpers and falling socks be left behind us? News Talk's Sarah Madden has been on the case. Sarah, just to start with, did you have a uniform in your school days?
16: I did, yeah. I had a uniform in primary school and secondary school, and two separate uniforms in secondary school, actually. We moved from the junior cycle into a different one in the senior cycle, and I loved having a uniform. Yeah. Now, I was stuck with the hand-me-downs, because obviously I'm a second daughter, but back to school and uniforms was one of my favourite times of the year. And lots of people in Ireland have been kind of pinafored and blazered in their youths as well. I asked these people earlier where they stand on them now.
17: I did. I'm a Loretto lady from Loretto Gorey, County Wexford. I did have a school uniform. Of course we did.
18: We changed jumpers after 3 years. We changed tie every year, and then we changed skirts after 3 years and socks.
19: Yeah, I did have a school uniform and I didn't mind it, but I did kind of try and get away with putting badges on it and things like that. I was just trying to like stand out and not be the same as everybody else. I actually think it's good. I think it's good for kids. It's good for parents because, you you don't have to go through all the clothes the every day is, and washing and all that sort of stuff.
10: Complete outliers.
19: I also think it does kind of bring them together. It's kind of a uniformity that I think is good for kids.
13: They give an identity to the school. They stop the children worrying about what they're going to wear. It stops competition.
20: I'd say banish them, yeah. Let people dress how they want to dress.
21: Like, especially wearing the skirt. Like, not everyone wants to wear a skirt every day. And you're going to go to college with no uniform, so I don't see the point.
22: It limits their self-expression and their ability to sort of be themselves. I think it was a defining element of my childhood when I was in school, that we could sort of express ourselves and, you know, wear different clothes. And when I was older in high school, I would wear, you know, punk rock clothes and my hair would be green and things like that.
23: You know, there's no battling over who's got what kind of clothes, who's got better clothes than others. But from time to time, the washing gets to be crazy. They grow out of them so fast. And then when they're branded or if they're crested, there's an extra kind of onus on the parents to just be constantly. I mean, I have to buy him probably 3-4 times a year to buy new jumpers, new pants, and if we have a fall, new pants again.
24: Yeah. You need to stop growing.
25: I will not.
13: I don't think we should get rid of them. I think what we need to do is get rid of crested uniforms. Schools should be forced to give you a sew-on or iron-on crest if they want you to wear a crest. And you should be able to buy the jumper or the trouser or the shirt in any shop, in Dunn's or Penny's or wherever. The idea of needing to buy crested uniforms is what inflates the price.
0: Yeah, well said, that person. I suppose the key question is, how much do uniforms actually cost parents in Ireland, Sarah?
16: Well, the interesting thing, I suppose, is that, you know, uniforms are often discussed as being the leveller, you know, this kind of equaliser between students in a school, and that it saves parents from forking out on really expensive branded clothes so their children can keep up with the Joneses. But the Bernardus Back to School survey, they found that the average cost of a school uniform for a primary school child is between 110 and 140 euro, and it's over 200 to 230 euro for secondary school students. And they also found that 2/3 of parents say they are somewhat or very worried about meeting the cost of uniforms this year. So it's hard to support that kind of equaliser argument.
0: I have to say, I never ever spent that on any a school of my uniform. Kids. No. Nothing close to that.
16: Interesting. And were they crested in their uniforms?
0: There was a jumper, I think, that was crested, but I never spent close to 230 euros.
16: Interesting.
0: Per kid. But anyway, sorry, continue.
16: Well, no, I mean, there's...
0: Obviously, it varies from school to school.
16: It does seem to vary, and across the country as well. But there's a number of supposed benefits, I guess, that do go along with having a uniform, such as, I suppose, better conversation. But mom of two, Niamh O'Reilly, is a freelance journalist, and she wrote about this in the Journal today. Her children are moving from a uniformed school to a non-uniformed one, but she's not so sure that the research stacks up.
26: I would have to say it's kind of sketchy at best. You know, there was a very interesting piece of research done. Now, it was in the United States, but it looked at over 6,000 elementary school students, and they didn't find any tangible sort of connection between like an improvement in behavior or attendance and uniform. There's also some Irish research out to suggest that, you know, children with perhaps additional needs can find uniforms problematic, and that children in secondary school found uniforms were a barrier to them sort of getting active, getting involved in sports and doing PE. So I think probably the arguments out there don't all stack up in favour of uniforms, but having experience of both, I just feel like a weight has been lifted off our shoulders in terms of uniform cost hugely. And also the biggest thing for me was having to have sort of a clean set of uniform ready to go 5 days a week. I mean, my washer and my dryer nearly exploded with all the washing and drying being done.
0: Okay, Niamh, glad to be rid of them. But there are other benefits that go beyond behaviour and attendance. I mean, I suppose you're taking the fashion thing out of it. And bullying in regards to uniforms, is that an issue?
16: Well, advocates for getting rid of uniforms, they'll look to Europe, and Europe generally, in most countries, they don't have uniforms. And they say the research doesn't really support that general fear we have that scrapping uniforms will sort of maybe put student welfare at risk. And of course, in our own Educate Together schools, the fastest growing school sector in the country, they say bullying is not a widespread problem in their schools. But working on the ground in terms of bullying is Pat Ford. Now, he's from an organisation called Stop the Bully Ireland, and he thinks doing away with uniforms would result in a more hostile place for pupils to learn in.
1: Look, obviously, you know, bullying can happen. You know, there are uniforms that aren't. But I think for a lot of kids, the uniform, it offers comfort. You know, from the time a kid walks in the school gate, there's a certain amount of equality. I think when we live in a world where people are inclined to tease over differences and slag differences, I think there's a certain element of comfort at just walking in and seeing, yeah, I'm part of this community. We're all part of the same group here. It's just that feeling of safety. In terms of bullying, and look, I deal with bullying issues, you know, for the last 17 years all over the country. A lot of bullying, a lot of social issues can happen on the journey home or in the buses. And I've seen a number of situations where kids were misbehaving, were bullying other kids, even getting into fights and stuff like that. And the fact that they were wearing their school uniform, it made them more accountable for their actions than if they weren't. And I've worked in a lot of schools where there isn't a uniform, and it actually adds to peer pressure in young people. You know, and I've seen it time and time again where you'll see certain groups of kids and they'll dress the same as their friends. You know, they'll pick on kids who maybe dress different to them. You know, I'm dealing with a number of families at the moment who their kids are very, very worried about coming back to school. Look, there's enough pressure on families at the moment and on people who are getting picked on and getting bullied in schools at the moment without adding the extra pressure of what if somebody doesn't like what I'm wearing today. So for me, from bullying point of view, I think that the pros here, they far outweigh the cons, and I would be in favour of uniforms in school myself.
0: Yeah, good points there from Pat about equality and peer pressure and school uniforms encouraging equality and reducing peer pressure. Do teachers feel the same way in general, Sarah?
16: I think teachers are probably as split as parents appear to be. But I did speak to one teacher in County Mayo, and he has more than 40 years experience in our schools in Ireland. His name is Garoda Rian, and he is dead set against uniforms. And he actually leads an anti-uniform campaign called Be You at School. Geroid says that uniforms are actually a form of institutional bullying, and he thinks we need rid of them.
3: The fact of the matter is, we are complete outliers in this regard. There's about 75 million students of school-going age in the European Union, and about 1 million of them are in countries where uniforms are widespread. And they are Ireland, Malta and Cyprus, three small islands with a colonial history linked to the UK. And of course, it makes for, you know, students being punished for getting dressed in the morning. Okay, getting dressed in the morning should not be something that you should be punished for, because you got dressed in clothes that were comfortable, that suited the weather on that day, that you liked, that expressed yourself. But I can see from my experience in schools that, you know, more than half of all punishments are in relation to what a child is wearing. And they're punishments like being detained after school, being excluded from activities, being excluded from tours, being told off, being embarrassed in front of your peers, being made a show of, really. So, you know, that's not what we should be doing as teachers. Uniforms, if you think about it, their roots are in the military, they're in security, and they're in service. They've nothing got to do with education. So uniforms, in my view, are completely anti-educational. Putting children from the age of 4 to the age of 18 into uniforms is giving them a whole set of messages about conformity. You must conform, and you know expressing yourself is not to be encouraged. Whereas, you know, in France or Germany, in most European countries, they wouldn't think of that. They wouldn't consider that at all. So I think it's time for change to happen in that regard.
0: Okay, interesting there from Garoud O'Rean. So, is there change happening, or are we going to be having the same conversations here this time next year?
16: We'll probably be having a similar conversation this time next year, but there is some movement here. I spoke with Catherine Corbett. Now, she has been a principal for 10 years at Bishop Galvin National School, just down the road in Temple Oak, and her school recently reviewed their own uniform policy. They ultimately decided to offer a choice to their students between a formal uniform and a more informal tracksuit.
4: I think we have to look at what the uniform actually is. And I suppose when you think in the past, the uniform was the very traditional shirt and tie and, you know, wearing trousers or a pinafore. The world of work has changed. I suppose traditionally people wore suits to work and very formal wear. But I think during COVID, there was a big change in terms of what our work looks like. There's a lot more flexibility. working from home in lots of different jobs, there are still uniforms for lots of different jobs. But what that uniform looks like, I think, has to be considered in terms of the demands of a particular job. And I think that transfers to in school as well, that what does school look like now compared to what did school look like even 10 years ago? Movement has become a huge part of your time in school. So really isolating it down to just 2 days to wear your tracksuit or to wear your uniform, and children could have that choice. And the majority of students selected the school tracksuit, but there were other some children who loved to wear the uniform, loved to wear the shirt and tie, loved to wear the pinafore, and they have that choice. So I suppose what we consider now is that we have an array of choice. There is still a uniform, but there's an array of choice to suit a child's needs and preferences and what suits in the home as well.
0: Okay, Catherine Colbert there, completing that report from Sarah Madden. Sarah, thank you indeed for talking to us this evening.
1: Coming up after the news here on The Hard Shoulder, we'll be speaking to the Minister of State at the Department of Transport, Sean Canny, as the Minister for Justice has signalled that Gardaí are to receive pursuit training after the M9 collision.
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6: With Amundi, whatever your dreams for retirement are, now is the time to prepare. Investing involves a risk of capital loss. Amundi Ireland Limited is authorised and regulated by the Central Bank of Ireland.
7: A short time ago in Dublin, the ISAC index of Irish shares is trading down 25 points at 14,306, while in London, the FTSE is trading down 27 points at 10,722.
8: Paul Durbin, Ireland's Marketer of the Year and founder of RunWithFoxes.com, on what AI marketing tools can offer your business.
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6: Thanks to the newly upgraded lounges at Dublin Airport. Great food, comfy seats and a calm space before takeoff.
7: In Dublin, Swords Road southbound has a queue from Turnipin Lane Junction to a collision on the Coolock Lane. The M11 southbound is congested from the M50 merge with its breakdown to Junction 5 Bray North. In Cork, Skerrid Road eastbound has a queue from the post office to a collision at the Mahon Link Road Junction. And in Limerick, Corbally Road inbound is slow from the Athlunkard Bridge to the Mill Road Junction. That's your traffic and travel on News Talk.
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8: Good evening, I'm Eamon Torsney. The Justice Minister says Gardaí will start receiving pursuit training this year after yesterday's fatal crash on the M9 in Kildare. Jim O'Callaghan also says a new offence may be considered for those who make a deliberate decision to drive their vehicles the wrong way down a motorway. Five teenage boys were killed when the stolen BMW they were travelling in was driven in the wrong direction on the motorway and collided with another car yesterday. Three sisters and a young boy who were in the other car and were seriously injured remain in hospital. Justice Minister Jim O'Callaghan says he's spoken with the Garda Commissioner about the incident.
9: As you are aware, legislation has been prepared by my colleague Dara O'Brien and Minister Sean Canny. I spoke to Dara O'Brien today for the purpose of strengthening the protections that members of An Garda Síochána have when it comes to pursuit.
8: There's growing concern over young people videoing themselves driving dangerously for social media posts. Fine Gael Councillor and Principal of St. Joseph's National School in Carlow Town, Fergal Brown, told the Hard Shoulder here on News Talk a tough line needs to be taken with social media companies.
10: I think it's really time we got tough with the social media companies. Like, it is grossly irresponsible for promoting any activity that puts either your own life or anyone else's life in danger. And I think social media companies really need to wise up.
8: In other news, the Israeli Prime Minister and Donald Trump's Board of Peace have agreed to set up a working group on disarmament and demilitarization of Gaza. In a statement, Benjamin Netanyahu says it should complete its work before any reconstruction happens in the enclave. A second working group will focus on sanitation. The announcement came after the US envoy Jared Kushner met Mr. Netanyahu in Jerusalem today. Police say there are no signs of foul play or suspicious circumstances surrounding the death of US actress Hayden Panettiere. The 36-year-old was found unresponsive at her home in South Carolina yesterday. And Kate O'Connor has brought her gold medal home from the European Athletics Championships. The County Louth athlete landed at Dublin Airport this afternoon after winning the heptathlon in Birmingham. She says the support during the event gave her the push she needed.
11: The fans willed me on the whole way around the track. It ended up being a plus 3.3 win, probably because of all the shouting that they were doing was pushing me down the track.
8: That's it for now. Headlines at 5:30.
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1: Good evening, I'm Eve Conway. Irish international Troy Parrott is on a short list of players being looked at by La Liga club Real Betis. The AZ Alkmaar forward had been linked with a move to Championship side West Ham. However, a bid was rejected by the Dutch side. But according to reports from Spain, he's seen as a real option for Betis. Manchester United will reject any bids made for Bruno Fernandes in the last few weeks of the transfer window. Fernandes, now 31 years old, is in the final year of his contract at Old Trafford, having been in Manchester since 2020. Galatasaray have reportedly been lining up a bid, but United will insist that their captain is not for sale. And finally, the Scottish FA have confirmed it will not back Gianni Infantino's re-election as FIFA president. Chief Executive Ian Maxwell has stated that the SFA have lost confidence in the head of football's governing body after the failed attempt to sell off the World Cup to private investors. To access three free Off The Ball podcasts a month, download the Go Loud app now.
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3: Well, rain and drizzle in the north and west, spreading elsewhere. Highest temperatures today ranging from 17 to 25 degrees. And now you're up to date on News Talk.
4: Thank you for that, Eamon. You're listening to The Hard Shoulder with Shane Coleman and Ciara Kelly. And there's lots to come on the show this evening, still between now and 7 p.m.
5: Including that story from the UK Cambridge University's Chancellor criticising what he says is the racist feeding frenzy surrounding the death of Jason Arday, the professor who died after stepping down during a row over plagiarism or alleged plagiarism. We'll cross to the UK for more on this in about 10 minutes or so.
4: Yeah, and this is really interesting because obviously it is that time of the year, back to school, but on this week's Kids Clinic we'll be discussing how to support your child if they have anxiety about going to school or school refusal. We're going to be joined by the author of I Can't Go In, leading psychotherapist Brona Stars. If you have that issue in your family, do stay tuned for that.
5: And why has the company behind Kerrygold gone to war over US butter sales? We'll be joined by Dennis Drennan, president of the Irish Creamy Milk Suppliers Association, for more on that. We'll hear from him after 6 o'clock. Do get involved in the conversation. We'd love to hear from you. Drop us a text, 5216 for 30 cents, or you can WhatsApp us for free, 087 1400 106.
4: Now, Minister for Justice Jim O'Callaghan has this evening confirmed that Gardaí will receive pursuit training following that tragic collision on the M9 in the early hours of Sunday morning. This, of course, comes on the back of the Taoiseach saying there can be zero tolerance for such reckless behaviour. And joining us now to discuss this is Minister of State at the Department of Transport, Sean Canny. Good evening to you, Minister. You are, of course, the Minister for Road Safety. Tell us, I suppose, firstly, your reaction to what happened in the early hours of yesterday.
6: Well, first of all, I suppose the words would be shock, horror, and a sense of total unbelievable that something like this could be done and that people have done what I would call undertaking reckless behaviour with a car on our public roads. Not alone putting, and this happened twice in the last week, not alone putting their own lives at risk, but also putting the lives of innocent people at risk. And when most people obey the laws, most people abide by the rules, most people get on with their business, but when somebody faces a car coming against them, like that family on the way to the airport yesterday morning, it's indescribable, and I think it's something that we just have got to condemn outright. There is no excuse. It's reckless. It's actually beyond reckless. I just can't find the words for it. But when you see that happening, you know, we have to say, you know, people have got to think. What are they at? What the consequences are for themselves and for everybody else on the roads?
4: Yeah, and I no argument with you, Minister. But I suppose you know, I've seen the photos of the five young lads who are in that car, and they are just boys. They are just children. So there, I would guess, as a parent myself, your grasp of consequences at 15 isn't necessarily all that it should be. I mean, it's going to take more than, I suppose, asking people to be sensible here, isn't it?
6: Well, it is. There's a number of issues that have arisen, you know, that have come, have manifest themselves. One of them is the position of Gardaí in pursuing children like this in a care. Do they pursue them? Will they make the situation a lot worse? How can we deal with that? And I welcome the fact that Jim O'Callaghan said this morning that Gardaí are going to get more training in the area of pursuing people in this type of situation. And that's the first thing I will say. Secondly, we will be bringing forward legislation to protect Gardaí as well. We've had discussions with Minister O'Callaghan, Dara Bryan and I, and with the Gardaí Commissioner, and we will be bringing forward legislation to help protect the Gardaí in the pursuit of their duties.
4: This
6: as
4: is
6: well.
4: Because we've previously seen guards prosecuted in pursuit of their duties, in pursuit of people fleeing.
6: Absolutely, and in some cases, you know, in any case, they're being investigated. So there is that fear that if they are, that they cannot pursue somebody because they might make the situation worse, they might put more people in danger on the road if it becomes a high-speed pursuit down the wrong way.
4: At the time of this collision, from what we're
6: no,
4: hearing,
6: no, what
4: and yet it couldn't have been much worse.
6: It couldn't have been much worse. But I think the message here that I want to give to people, and to young people especially, and I want to address the social media companies as well, but for young people, you've got to think that you're not infallible. Your life has been put at risk if you take a risk knowing that you're doing something that is not right. You're also putting your friends' lives at risk, and you're also creating huge what I would call upset within your family and your community. And then you look at the dangers and the damage that's caused to other people who are law-abiding using the roads. So I would plead with every young person who thinks that this is a great bit of fun. It actually isn't. And I would call on the social media companies to discourage this, take down any kind of poster up there, and I would be getting in touch with them as well to make sure that does happen.
4: Because, Minister,
6: these are lives, young people.
4: Oh, no, completely. And as I say, I can't argue with anything you're saying, but it doesn't take much if you simply go online and look for videos of people in stolen cars driving dangerously, driving the wrong way up motorways. They're up there. They're on social media platforms in this country. This is happening. I mean, in yep. terms of the social media videos, it's quite clear that people are putting them up for a reason. They're looking for likes. They're looking for attention. Is there a way of, we can ask social media companies to take them down, but is there a greater carrot or stick that you have than that in order to, I suppose, shut down this pernicious, trend where people are posting these videos online?
6: Yeah, well, I think if anybody needs any encouragement to take down these posts, they've just got to look at what has happened this weekend in Ireland and say, look, we can't be encouraging this type of activity by allowing this type of social media actions to be up there for people to look at, comment on, and maybe try and do something more dangerous than what's up there. So I think the from a moral point of view, everybody has a responsibility, and
4: they do. But from a legislative point of view, does the government have any levers which they can use on social media to make sure that this doesn't continue?
6: Well, yes, well, I will be discussing this with Jim O'Callaghan, because I think it's important that we, whatever legislation that is needed, we bring it into place. But in the interim, I would say that social media companies have a moral obligation to the people of this country to make sure that they're not, by default, encouraging this type of activity.
4: Look, thank you for joining us, Minister. That is Minister of State at the Department of Transport, Sean Kenny. And we're also joined by former Garda Sergeant and Police Commissioner in Donegal, Christy Galligan. Good evening to you, Christy. Obviously, a very sad day for the country, and particularly for the communities affected by this tragic turn of events. But much of it has been discussed about the fact that the guards, when it comes to things like this, neither have the training nor the I suppose, know-how to proceed. I don't know, no expert in this field, but ways in which you can stop a speeding vehicle going the wrong way down a motorway, what options are available to the guards currently, and what options are available out there maybe not currently used in Ireland?
7: Well, there are very few options, but I mean, if we look at the UK police, they have a system where in pursuit training, where they're trained in pursuit training, where three cars involved in stopping vehicles that are maybe involved in reckless behaviour or criminal activity, that three cars are involved in the stopping of a car that they're in pursuit of. The problem here is that we don't have that pursuit training in the Garda Síochána.
4: Christy, for people listening, isn't that a car either side of the car that they're in pursuit of, and
7: one in front, one in front?
4: Can I ask you though, is that not incredibly dangerous for the guards taking part in that?
7: It is, but I mean, it's a system where it has been very successful in the UK, where the car is slowed down to such an extent that eventually you stop the car, you know, because it is because it's been surrounded by three cars on either side, at front, rear, and at the side, that they slow the car down to such a speed that they're able to stop it very safely. And I think that's something we need to pursue even in this country. We have the stingers that we use and trying to deflate tyres, but they're only successful at a certain juncture where you have and been notified, if a Gardaí are notified in advance.
4: They're approaching where you are at. Can I just ask you again about the three cars as a means of pursuit? But I can only imagine if you are the person unlucky enough to be coming down the motorway lawfully and in the right direction, that now you're coming up against not only a speeding car in front of you, but there's now three Garda cars around it. So you're coming up against an even bigger obstacle than you were previously. Will that really work for instances like this? This is the second time in seven days that we've seen a car the wrong way on a motorway.
7: Well, I mean, this is the problem, that if you have a car going, and we've seen it now in the M50 and the M9, we have seen the fatalities and the serious injuries are caused by those guys that are going down these up passes, these passes going down to the motorway. Then we have the difficulty here that we're trying to engage with them. Gardaí don't want to engage, and I can understand why they don't want to engage, because Gardaí, as we know, have faced prosecution and are facing prosecution for doing that very same thing, where they're trying to alert the public to the dangers of a car that's trying to speed away or a criminal activity. So, I mean, you're caught between a rock and a hard place. Do we deter these, or try to deter these people from going down these motorways, or try to give advance warning to drivers that there is a pursuit, or do we stop it and just hope for the best that nobody else gets injured or killed? And unfortunately, we've seen the tragedies here where Gardaí do not engage in pursuit, but yet people are still injured and people have been killed. And what do we do? I mean, we know going back to 2021 where there was a fatality on the N7 where six members of a gang were died on a fatality. You know, the guard involved in that pursuit was facing court, and I don't want to go into the details of it, but, you know, Gardaí are left in a very invidious situation. We're asking them to do a job to prevent prevention, detection of crime,
4: fully,
7: but then at the same time, there are stop gaps in place where Gardaí now, even Gardaí can't put on, some Gardaí can't even put on and activate blues and twos, as we call sirens and the blue lights in pursuits. You know, and all of this and the strict oversight and the investigations in place, Gardaí are thinking twice now before ever engaging in a pursuit or any
4: Two other questions, therefore, for you, Christy. Are there things, and we were simply looking things up here because we were, you know, obviously talking about this. There are certain tools that if you go the wrong way down the slip road onto a motorway, so in other words, you're going down the off ramp, your tyres will be automatically shredded, so you can't do that. Would something like that be worth looking at? And also, should we be looking at more significant penalties for those who are caught having behaved in this manner and this kind of reckless driving?
7: I think even the Minister of Justice, you're right there. I think the Minister of Justice are even talking about bringing a new separate offence in there, using a vehicle as a weapon on a motorway, driving in the wrong direction or driving recklessly. And I think we need to look at that, at the laws in relation to that, but also in relation to the possibility of automatic stingers on those, off-ramps, that if you knew in advance that they were travelling and going in that direction, that you could activate them and stop it from them travelling any further. I think that would be a great idea, but we also need the Gardaí to have the proper training in place in order for, and the indemnity to be indemnified in certain circumstances from prosecution or from their driving license being endorsed or them being disqualified from driving.
4: Look, thank you very much for joining us.
7: You're
4: on
7: very welcome.
4: That is Christy Gallagher, their former Garda Sergeant and Police Commissioner in Donegal.
5: 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Stay with us.
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8: 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Kia, movement that inspires.
2: This is News Talk.
5: Now, the Chancellor of Cambridge University has criticised what he says is a, or was, a racist feeding frenzy around Jason Arday, who became the university's youngest black professor when appointed in 2023. Arday was found dead at an address in South London on Friday. He'd resigned as a Cambridge Professor of Sociology of Education on the 5th of August and had faced weeks of media coverage over plagiarism. plagiarism allegations and questions about his achievements. We're joined by Enda Brady, TRT World News presenter. Enda, what has the reaction been to the comments of the Cambridge Chancellor?
16: I think a lot of people are still in shock, honestly, Shane. It's such a seismic event and ultimately a human tragedy, a family tragedy. I work with a cousin of Jason's and people are just beyond devastated. So, yes, the Chancellor has come out and said what he said. We've also had senior politicians, the Prime Minister weighing in as well. I think there will be a lot of reflection about people, the coverage, the extent of the coverage. I mean, he was front page news in the United Kingdom for 2 weeks. Every single day, there was a story about Jason Arday leading up to what happened at the weekend.
5: There seems to be a very much split opinion on this, as you've already alluded to. Some people talking about how he felt hounded to death, but then others saying, and I'm quoting Brendan O'Neill from the Spectator, no one can deny it now, wokeness makes false gods and real tragedy. So people criticising Cambridge and people criticising the media.
16: Yes, and look, there are questions certainly to be asked of Cambridge University about the process of appointing Jason to the lofty heights that he went to. There are questions, of course, of him as well. You know, lots of allegations that still are outstanding, claims of embellishing CVs and sporting achievements and charitable fundraising, but that's by the by. I think this now becomes a story for the media and its coverage, and for Cambridge University and how it has handled all of this, because there absolutely should have been a duty to care to this young man. He resigned, and from everything I'm picking up and from what we're seeing, it would appear that, you know, he was just left to his own devices, and that is the true tragedy in all of this. But he was headline news for a fortnight, every single day. I mean, even his resignation statement, when he hinted that he was at breaking point and that no human being should be subjected to the scrutiny he had had for 2 weeks. Several news organisations ran that resignation statement through AI machines and came back and said that even the resignation statement wasn't his, that it had been written by bots. So it has been an extraordinary story, but ultimately a grieving family, young children without a dad, a wife without her husband, and a huge, huge loss for everyone.
5: There are some of his friends and supporters calling on the British Prime Minister, Andy Burnham, to commission a public inquiry into the role of the press in Arday's death. Is that likely to happen, do you think?
16: No, that's not going to happen. That is not on the Burnham agenda whatsoever. They can call for it all they want. There has been a media inquiry, Leveson. There are certain people still calling for a Leveson 2. We saw how all of that ended in the High Court recently for Prince Harry and all his rich friends now sitting down to divvy up a legal bill of some €20 million. There's not going to be a public inquiry into the media. I think people will watch and see what Cambridge University do next, and they come out of it every bit as bad as the media. They really do, because I think what speaking to people, what I'm picking up is just how desperate they were to believe everything that they were being fed and told.
5: Will their inquiry into the decisions behind Jason Arday's appointment, is that inquiry going to continue? It obviously has been put on hold for now, but what's likely to happen to that inquiry?
16: Well, the University at Cambridge are saying that they don't want to do anything while the family are still grieving. Jason only passed away on Friday evening, so the grieving process is going to take a very long time for his family, his young children, his colleagues at Cambridge and other universities, and all the people who came across him. I mean, if anyone has been on LinkedIn in the last few days, you will just see an incredible outpouring of love and support for a clearly hugely intelligent, very, very talented young black man who was not without his flaws like any of us. But the coverage was just off the scale. I mean, it was every single day, everything he had ever written, anything he had ever said. Of course, there's now the matter of his book being published next week. Will that go ahead? It's just a complete mess.
5: Okay, we will leave it there. Enda Brady, TRT World News presenter, thank you indeed for talking to The Hard Shoulder this evening.
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3: Thanks, Ciara. Gardaí are to receive pursuit training following the fatal crash on the M9 over the weekend. Five teenage boys were killed when they collided head-on with another car while driving a stolen car the wrong way down the motorway. Three sisters and a young boy who were in the other car and were seriously injured remain in hospital. Junior Transport Transport Minister Sean Canney told the Hard Shoulder here on News Talk, social media companies have a moral obligation to the people of the country to ensure they're not by default encouraging the activity where drivers post videos of themselves online driving dangerously. The Israeli Prime Minister and Donald Trump's Board of Peace have agreed to set up a working group on disarmament and demilitarization of Gaza. In a statement, Benjamin Netanyahu says it should complete its work before any reconstruction happens in the enclave. And this year's roses will be taken to the stage in the next couple of hours as the first of two Rose of Tralee selection nights kicks off at 8 p.m. That's it for now. More at 6.
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8: Thanks to the newly upgraded lounges at Dublin Airport. 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
3: Well, in Dublin, Coolock Lane westbound is congested from Dundaniel Road Junction to the M50 flyover. In Cork, Bandon Road northbound is busy from the Viaduct to Bandon Road roundabout, while in Galway, College Road northbound onto Wellpark Road is slow from Dexcom Stadium to Connolly Avenue Junction. And that's your traffic and travel on News Talk.
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1: Good evening, I'm Eve Conway. Irish international Troy Parrott is on a short list of players being looked at by La Liga club Real Betis. Championship side West Ham United had a bid for Parrott rejected by AZ Alkmaar. Manchester United will reject any bids made for Bruno Fernandes. Galatasaray have reportedly been lining up a bid, but United will insist that their captain is not for sale. And finally, former chief football officer of the FAI, Mark Canham, is the new head of football development in Saudi Arabia. Canham spent 3 years with the FAI before departing his role in April 2025. 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
3: Well, tonight will be cloudy with mist and scattered outbreaks of rain or drizzle. Lowest temperatures 14 to 17 degrees. And now you're up to date on News Talk.
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5: Now, this week on Kids Clinic, we're discussing a difficult challenge many parents are facing and will be facing in the coming weeks: school anxiety. Whether it's going back to school after months being offered a summer, transitioning from primary to post-primary, or just an ongoing issue for your child. Brona Stars is the author of the new book, I Can't Go In, and she joins us now to discuss the best ways parents can support children in this situation. Brona, there'll be parents across the country who are listening this evening, and they will relate hugely to this issue. It's really widespread, isn't it?
17: Yeah, I mean, the figures are shocking and getting worse in terms of the amount of young people who either go to school extremely stressed and pressured every day, or actually have got to the stage where they just cannot go in. And I suppose for the parents just feel so powerless, not able to, no amount of the cajoling and encouraging is working.
5: And it's because, you know, if you went back to our day, say, certainly my day growing up, like, it just never occurred to us not to go into school.
17: Yeah.
5: But I think, I don't know, in today's world, I think kids now realise that there are options and stuff. And it's very, like, I think in our day, maybe our parents would have forced us to go in. That's not an option. I'm not suggesting that should be an option. So it is trickier now for parents. Or am I wrong?
17: You're absolutely right, Shane. So, I was going to school in the 70s and the 80s, and we lived in a culture of repression. So our emotions were repressed, sexuality was repressed, there was so much repression in the world. And the theme, whether it was trauma or anxiety or whatever, was you just get on with it.
5: Yeah.
17: That's how everybody lived. So a lot of adults would say to me now, God, I look back and I actually was really anxious as a child, but I didn't know what I was feeling because people were feeling anxious, but they just weren't aware of it. It wasn't named. So we have moved enormously now to a culture of expression. So people understand what they're feeling, they can name it, and we're much better for it. But it has left people with this gap in terms of parents are more attuned than ever they were to their children.
5: Yeah.
17: But they lack the strategies. So if you have an anxious child who's not able to go to school, you know, that parent and child will talk forever. The parent, the child feels very, very safe with the parent. The parent, they can approach them. They can talk and talk and talk. But the parent feels powerless, doesn't know what to do. So that's where the book has come out of.
5: Okay, I like your opening line in the book, which I imagine would come as a huge comfort to many parents when they read it, is if your child is struggling to attend school, you are not alone. There's comfort in that, isn't there?
17: Oh, yeah. You know, I give a lot of talks in schools, and these conversations actually bring a lot of parents out on those nights. And so many of them come up to me and say, you know, I am so glad, so relieved, because when you were talking, there was other people laughing or there was other people nodding their heads and going, oh my God, it's not just me, it's not just our house. So I think that has come as a great relief and again, sure. Part of the...
5: So is the first part of it, and you deal with this in your book, and you say you organised the book quite methodically in that respect. Mm-hmm. Is the first part of dealing with this problem is understanding why it's happening? Is that the first step?
17: For sure. Otherwise, you're going to throw a couple of breathing techniques at your kid and trying to get them to do a phased return, and we set these children up for failure. That's not going to work. And, you know, parents often say, what can we do? Well, actually, the first thing to do is to understand why the strategies that you have aren't working. There are five very predictable strategies that I've recognised over the years with parents. So I have outlined all of those. For example, the first one is reassurance. That's top of the list strategy. It feels like the most natural, intuitive thing in the world. Your child is anxious and you reassure them. Now, if you have a resilient child or child who's not chronically anxious and they come to you for a bit of reassurance, let's say, for example, you have a child, you know, doing an exam or going to an Irish dance class and they come over and like, oh, mommy, I'm really nervous. And they just need that gentle, supportive hand at your back and you give them a wee bit of reassurance and then they're away off again. Mm-hmm. So it works really well for them. But what happens is the reassurance just recycles and recycles and the child isn't getting confidence, they're getting comfort. So parents spend hours and hours, I say to parents, particularly these conversations happen at night, the reassurance, why don't you go and get a cardboard cutout of yourself and a wee tape recorder and press play and go way off and do something more useful, because you're just going to have the same verbatim 40-minute conversation. Don't you worry, pet, nothing's going to happen. I'm not going to die and you're not going to die and the yeah. burglars aren't going to come. The teacher's not going to be cross. Nothing bad's going to happen in school. But there's no change comes from that. So I think when parents understand, oh my God, yeah, I do those things all of the time, and they understand the rationale for them and the fact that they don't work, then parents are open to this four-stage strategy that I've come up with.
5: Okay, tell us about the four-stage strategy then.
17: So anxiety is a statement of a child's nervous system that's been dysregulated, maybe because of temperament, maybe because of trauma, maybe just that's who they are in the world. So if, for example, you have a 14-year-old teenage girl, she has got a nervous system that's been hardwired for stress for 14 years. So the first step is to downregulate the nervous system. So breathing is okay, but actually there are things that I think are much more powerful. Tap and cold water therapy. There's lots of things like that. You can do yoga. And actually, parents need to practice that as well, because if you're rearing a chronically entrenched, anxious kid, your nervous system is shot to pieces as well. And then the second thing, so very often what happens, you have a child who is a little calmer, but nothing else happens because they have a 14-year-old thought process that's wired for fear and insecurity. So as soon as they do the breathing, they go back into that worrying about the bad things that happen. A lot of their thoughts start with two words: what if? What if mommy dies? And what if I can't go to school? And what if this? And what if that? And what if this? And what if I fail? And what if the questions don't come up? So the second step is to teach your child how to think resiliently. It's called the voice switch exercise, and parents would say that it's a real game changer.
5: What is it, the voice?
17: The voice switch exercise.
5: The voice switch, sorry.
17: It's like we have these three voices in our head, and the anxious voice is the what if voice, and that's the only one that the child is listening to. It's like the two other voices are dialed right down to zero in the child's head. So it's about dialing those up and dialing the what if voice down. And you have a, let's say you have an impulsive kid and this little anxious kid, and they both come in from school, and parents will actually treat them really differently. So little Charlie, he's the impulsive one, he comes in and mum says, look at the shape of that place, I'm after washing that floor, for God's sake, get them shoes off and get up that stairs and get that uniform changed. And we actually talk to those kids with microaggression. There's a lot of nagging and stuff. And then little Lucy comes in and she's anxious, and mum will change immediately in her posture and her tone to create oxytocin, which is comfort. We often don't call these children by their names, so say things like, "Ugh, sweetheart, how did you get on the day, wee pet? Did you have a hard wee ugh, darling? Do you need a wee hug, sweetheart?" And then, you know, the urge to caretake comes in, so mum will say, "Why don't you sit there, pet, and I'll make you a wee hot chocolate and we'll talk about your wee worries. Is that all right, darling?" Then Charlie overhears this conversation.
5: And they're treating her totally differently.
17: Absolutely. "And you love her more than me. And can I have a hot chocolate? Get you up them stairs. I'll not tell you one more time." And then later on he'll say, "You know, you love her more than I love all my children just the same, and I make no differences." But actually, as parents, there are very predictable ways that parents navigate temperaments with children. Mm. Yeah.
5: I'm shifting uncomfortably in my seat as we're talking here. Is there always a solution? Because I'm sure there are parents beside themselves here who with kids who they've struggled to get into school over a period of years. Is there a solution there, do you think? Or
17: so, I think the four-stage strategy works in terms of expanding the comfort zone, and it is going to get lots of kids back into school.
5: Yeah.
17: But the real truth of the matter is, and it's nobody's fault, is our education system isn't really fit for purpose anymore in terms of a lot of the kids that that come through their door. Now, that's the schools are absolutely phenomenal in terms of the support. They're so pastoral, they're bending over backwards, and the schools are brilliant. But the system isn't supporting these kids. It feels very exposing. For example, when I was a teenager going into school, you know, it was cool to not do a tap. You know, if you've got an exam, did you have to do any work? No, I didn't. I don't care what I get. And maybe if you did get an A, you'd be kind of embarrassed. You might get a bit of a slagging as well. Yeah. Oh, you're the teacher's pet, you're such a swat. Whereas today, it's completely the opposite. The centrally socially located kids are the ones who are the top academics. They're the cool ones.
5: Last question. We could talk for ages about the book, but is there always a need, do you think, for professional help if you are in a situation where your kid just cannot go into school?
17: So identifying that point is useful, and I suppose lots of kids get wobbles of anxiety.
5: And you don't want to be, you know, you don't want to make every small issue into a huge issue. You need to be careful about doing that.
17: But I suppose when you as a parent start to feel powerless that you're able to influence your child, that powerlessness is a big cue. And where the child is, so the situational anxiety, where the child's really struggling with school because there's exams coming up or they're not getting on with kids, but actually when there's no particular reason why they wouldn't go to school, they're academically things are okay, socially things are okay, there's no reason that they wouldn't not want to be at home, all the rest of it, And they just say, I can't go in. I just can't go in. So that's the statement of the nervous system. We have dysregulation there. And, you know, you mentioned earlier on about pushing the kids. We were pushed in, and it didn't do us a lot of good, actually.
5: No, no.
17: These kids, parents these days are so much more attuned to their children. And as a parent, people used to, a generation ago, just get on with it. These days, parents, as well as being more attuned, understand the impact that they have on their child's life and the imprint that they can leave. So parents these days want to do the best for their child. They're aware of their child's emotional lives. So most parents are not parenting in a you just get on with it culture, which is great, actually.
5: Okay. All right. The book is I Can't Go In, Understand School Anxiety and Help Your Child Find a Way Back to Class. The author is Brona Starrs. And you say in the book that it's organized into three parts. The first about understanding, the second is about intervention, and part three deals with what to do if your child can't manage the big steps, the role friendship play, and so on. Lots of case studies in there as well. It's a really interesting, it's out on Thursday, next Thursday, is that right? Thursday just gone.
17: Yesterday.
5: Sorry, yeah. I'll say that again. It's out from yesterday, so available in all good bookshops. Brona Starrs, thank you indeed for talking to The Hard Shoulder.
17: Pleasure, thank you, Shane.
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6: This is News Talk.
4: Now, the company Ornua that is behind Kerrygold Butter has reportedly gone to war over US butter sales. This comes after another company, Tierlone, secured a deal to sell grass-fed Irish butter for $6 less than Kerrygold at Costco, which is in the US. The thing is, Tierlone is also owned by Ornua. So what exactly is going on? To explain all is Dennis Drennan, president of the ICMSA, the Irish Creamery Milk Suppliers Association. Good evening to you, Dennis. What is happening with the butter wars in the US?
7: Good evening, Ciara. I suppose, look, at what we have in Kerrygold is a worldwide internationally famous brand. It's taken 65 years for this. It was the brainchild of Dr. Tony O'Reilly 65 years ago on board Bonia, later to become Board Bia. An irreplaceable brand, I suppose. And look at everybody when they go on holidays all over the world, you know, they're always searching for Kerrygold. So it'd be very hard to build a brand like that now. It has a phenomenal reputation worldwide for its
4: the Mercedes its taste. Of butter. Isn't that what it's described as sometimes?
7: Pretty much like, yeah, that's what it is. I mean, the New York Times about 6 months ago had a poll, a worldwide poll of butter, and it came out on top for its tastiness, its creaminess. You know, its mouthfeel, everything about it is
4: it's
7: phenomenal.
4: It's quite delicious. And I fully agree with you. Kerrygold is gorgeous. But what's
7: going on? I'm pretty partial
4: I'm
7: to it
4: already
7: myself
4: thinking
7: here,
4: of a bit of toast right now as we speak. But what's going on and why is this a problem? What's the problem here?
7: Well, the problem is, I suppose, Kerrygold is a premium product and we don't start selling premium products at a discount. And what's happening here is Tierlone, who's actually, Ornua is a co-op owned by the seven Irish co-ops, and Tierlone, one of those, the largest co-op actually, that's a member of Ornua, and they have signed a deal to provide grass-fed Irish butter to Costco to sell under their own premium label brand called Kirkland. So if you're an American consumer, you now have the option of buying grass-fed Irish butter, even though it won't be labelled as Irish butter, but on the side of the pack will be produce of Ireland. And we live in an age where, you know, we have influencers on TikTok and Instagram showing us the labels and seeing what's better value and what's available and what's not available. So we have Kirkland butter will be grass-fed butter with a product of Ireland on the side of it, available in Costco in America at a huge discount to what Kerrygold is currently commanding. And
4: here's the thing, right? And by the way, I've already said to you, I think Kerrygold's delicious, right? I've never tried this grass-fed butter over there, the truly grass-fed or whatever it's called. But it's not Kerrygold. Like I can go into Super Value and I can look at a shelf and it'll have Kerrygold in the fridge and it'll have Super Value's own brand butter beside it, which is probably also grass-fed because it comes out of Irish cows, and it'll be cheaper too. And I'll still go, I'll make a choice whether I want Kerrygold or whether I want that. And so is this not a bit of a storm in a teacup? Because this isn't Kerrygold being sold at $6 cheaper, or Kerrygold being, I suppose, reduced to a discount supplier in Costco or whatever. This is just a different package, a different grass-fed. And is there not room for all these Irish butters over there?
7: Well, I suppose the difference here is that Costco have delisted Kerrygold in some of their stores already, because Costco it's a members club. You know, you pay your $200 or $300 per year, and if you want to go buy toothpaste or butter or whatever it is, they don't give you 10 options. They give you one or two to give you a discounted option, maybe a premium option. And what they're saying is the Kirkland grass-fed butter is going to be their premium option. So Kerrygold is actually being delisted as we speak from a lot of Costco stores across the United States. So this is the danger.
4: But you see, are you not trying to have it both ways there with respect, Dennis? You're saying on the one hand, Kerrygold is a premium product, but then you're saying, oh no, it's been delisted from Costco. Surely that backs up what you're saying, that it shouldn't be in Costco in the first place, because Costco is a multiples. Costco, for people in Ireland who don't know, is you go in and you don't buy one packet of butter, you buy 12 in a big multiple pack. That's what they sell, and maybe you freeze some of it or you give it to your friends or your neighbours or whatever. So is Costco the kind of place you would be wanting to sell the Mercedes of butter anyway?
7: Well, we've been selling there for many years at a premium and American consumer, but I suppose the danger here is not short term, it's long term. The long term danger is here that we will have other stores looking at what's happening in Costco and saying, here you have grass fed Irish butter available at a knockdown price, and we want that product in our stores as a footfall gatherer to bringing people into the store we wanted at the same price as Tyrone are willing to sell the butter to Costco for. So this is where the problem is. So as Irish farmers, we really want to see our products going up the food ladder and the food chain, more expensive, more premium, for all the standards that we put into that.
4: Nobody who's ever tasted Kerrygold isn't going to think it's a gorgeous butter, because it is. But you... what you're arguing for here is anti-competitive, isn't it? There's a bunch of people here able to sell grass-fed butter into America for a little bit cheaper than Kerrygold are doing so. And
7: well, it's substantially cheaper.
4: It's $6, yes. It is $6 cheaper per kilo. But, you know, are you not trying to hold back the tide here?
7: Well, not really, because, I mean, as you mentioned yourself, Mercedes don't offer a cheaper product to their customers. Coca-Cola have maintained their reputation for years. We have a product that can't be got anywhere else in the world, and we think it's incorrect for that product to be offered to anybody anywhere for a lower price than we command for at the moment, because it really is a premium product. It's not available grass-fed Irish butter with the SDS standards behind it. In animal welfare, traceability, sustainability is not available anywhere else in the world, and we think that we need to maintain that premium to return that to farmers who are hard-pressed at the moment.
4: Yeah, and lastly, as I would say to you again, is this isn't Kerrygold being sold cheaper, unless you're telling me that it's the exact same butter in a different packet, and maybe you are telling me that without telling me that.
7: Well, it's a very similar product, okay. Sounds like. I mean, Tyrone would supply Kerrygold for the German market at the moment, and other co-ops then would be providing cream or making butter for the American market. Most of the Kerrygold product is made in Kerrygold Park down right beside, in Mitchelstown, beside Derrygold. So there's a premium return for all farmers from the premium for Kerrygold, and that's what's at risk here.
4: All right. Look, we shall leave it there. I'll ask our listeners what they think about all of this. But thank you for coming on, Dennis. That is Dennis Drennan there, president of the ICMSA. What do you make of it? Irish farmers undercutting other Irish farmers with very similar products. Is that, might be argued, it's good for consumers. Is it good for farmers? Love to know what you think. 087 1400 106 is the WhatsApp.
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3: Thanks to the newly upgraded lounges at Dublin Airport. Great food, comfy seats, and a calm space before takeoff.
8: In Dublin, Eastwall Road westbound's backed up between the Dublin Port Flyover Junction to Alfie Byrne Road Junction. In Cork, there is a delay on the N22 westbound at Junction 3, Ballincollig West. In Limerick, the M20 northbound's busy from Junction 2, Dura Doyle to the M7 interchange. And in Galway, Headford Road northbound's busy from Ballindooley Castle to Ballindooley Cross. That's your traffic and travel on News Talk.
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0: With Kia.

0: Representative of Association said this morning not a single member of An Garda Síochána has received pursuit training. Justice Minister Jim O'Callaghan says legislation is being prepared to strengthen Garda protections when it comes to pursuit.
1: In our laws at present, we will have to consider the introduction of a separate offence in respect of individuals who make a deliberate decision to drive their vehicles the wrong way down the motorway. That is using a vehicle as a weapon.
0: Junior Transport Minister Sean Canny told the Hard Shoulder here on News Talk social media companies should not wait on government legislation to take down videos posted by those deliberately driving dangerously.
2: In the interim, I would say that social media companies have a moral obligation to the people of this country to make sure that they're not, by default, encouraging this type of activity.
0: In other news, the Israeli Prime Minister and Donald Trump's Board of Peace have agreed to set up a working group on disarmament and demilitarization of Gaza. In a statement, Benjamin Netanyahu says it should complete its work before any reconstruction happens in the enclave. A second working group will focus on sanitation. The announcement came after the US envoy Jared Kushner met Mr. Netanyahu in Jerusalem today. Thousands of people are expected at a vigil in London for former Cambridge professor Jason Arday. He was found dead last week, days after resigning following accusations of plagiarism, which he denied. He became the university's youngest black professor in 2023. Its chancellor, former Labour cabinet minister Chris Smith, has condemned what he calls the racist feeding frenzy around the academic. And Kate O'Connor has brought her gold medal home from the European Athletics Championships. The County Louth athlete landed at Dublin Airport this afternoon after winning the heptathlon in Birmingham. She says the support during the event gave her the push she needed.
3: The fans willed me on the whole way around the track. It ended up being a plus 3.3 win, probably because of all the shouting that they were doing was pushing me down the track.
0: That's it for now. Headlines at 6:30.
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7: Good evening, I'm Eve Conway. Irish international Troy Parrott is on a short list of players being looked at by La Liga club Real Betis. Championship side West Ham United had a bid for Parrott rejected by AZ Alkmaar. But according to reports from Spain, he's seen as a real option for Betis. Manchester United will reject any bids made for Bruno Fernandes in the last few weeks of the transfer window. Fernandes, now 31 years old, is in the final year of his contract at Old Trafford, having been in Manchester since 2020. Galatasaray have reportedly been lining up a bid, but United will insist that their captain is not for sale. And finally, Mark Canham, the former chief football officer of the FAI, has been announced as the new head of football development in Saudi Arabia. Canham spent 3 years with the FAI before departing his role in April 2025. Saudi Arabia are due to host the Men's World Cup in 2034. To access 3 free Off the Ball podcasts a month, download the Go Loud app now.
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0: Well, cloudy with mist and scattered outbreaks of rain or drizzle tonight. Lowest temperatures 14 to 17 degrees. And now you're up to date on News Talk.
8: Thank you indeed, Eamon. Good evening, everyone. You're listening to The Hard Shoulder. Ciara Kelly and Shane Coman with you. And lots to come, Ciara, over the next hour.
9: Yes, including the government have been urged to consider recalling the Dáil to suspend the planned fuel price increases in September. Not so much that they're fuel price increases, but they're excise decreases that are being rowed back. We're going to be joined by energy economist Muireann Lynch in just a few moments' time.
8: An official from the US-led Board of Peace has said Israel will give the peace plan a chance. Donald Trump threatening to bomb the SH1T out of Oman if it gets in the way. Sorry, they're his words, not mine, by the way. If it gets in the way of ending the Iran war. We'll discuss this with Middle East analyst Borzu Dargaghi in about 10 minutes or so.
9: And after 6:30 this evening, we will be joined by Stuart Clark of Hot Press magazine to delve into the life and the music. He tells us the story of Moby. But if you want to get involved in the conversation here on The Hard Shoulder, and you know we would love

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1: Now, you will remember that in April, the coalition agreed after the fuel protest that it would slash excise duty on petrol and diesel. The cuts were due to be reversed in four phases between September, October, and I think November as well of this year. The first of the cuts is set to take place, or the reversal of the first of the cuts is set to take place on the 1st of September. But there are now growing fears that if this cut is reversed, it could spark a repeat of the protest. Kevin McPartland, Fuels for Ireland, was on with Anton this morning on News Talk Breakfast, and he was talking about some of the speculation that was online in relation to this. For more, we're joined by energy economist and senior research officer with the Economic and Social Research Institute, Muireann Lynch. Muireann, it would seem that €2 a litre, if petrol and diesel goes back over that, that that is going to be a line in the sand for, certainly people are saying this online, it would be a line in the sand for protesters. How likely are we to hit €2 a litre for diesel, do you think, on September 1st?
2: Well, I mean, at the moment, the total cut to fuel prices that was bought in was, it's a cumulative amount of kind of 27 cents per litre on petrol and 32 cents per litre on diesel. So if we kind of imagine a counterfactual where the excise duties had never been cut, then looking at the prices at the pump, we would be seeing well over €2 a litre for both petrol and diesel. Now, at the moment, the plan is on the 1st of September for petrol to go back up by 9 cent per litre and diesel by 10 cent per litre. So that would bring it certainly to close to, if not just above, the 2 litre mark on the basis of today's fuel prices. But what we really don't know, and that's the whole problem when it comes to fuel taxation and fuel policy in general, is we don't know what the price will be. So if the price continues to climb between now and the 1st of September, then you put the taxes back on and it'll definitely go above €2. On the other hand, if the price were to steady off or decline between now and the 1st of September, we wouldn't get over that magical €2 per litre threshold that everyone seems to be worried about. So I suppose this just points back to the fact that governments, however much they'd like to, cannot control prices. The only thing they control is taxes. They cannot control prices. And unfortunately, if you have something like a war, that means that prices, particularly energy prices, will go crazy. And governments cannot stop that. The only thing they can stop is, or start or whatever, is taxes.
1: But politically, because they made that concession in April, I suppose they've given a perception that they somehow can control the prices.
2: Yep, that is true. And that would have been one of the downsides to, I suppose, that they would have thought through when deciding what to do last April. I think the other downside that it's really important to point out is the cost of these measures. So these measures, cutting petrol prices by 27 cent a litre and diesel by 32 cent a litre, even though anyone can totally understand the pressure to do that. The cost of it is about €1 billion a year. That's not insignificant. And if we think of the upcoming budget, at the moment, there is €1.5 billion earmarked for taxation measures. So if we were to not reverse any of these fuel cuts, then that would be two-thirds of the tax package swallowed up straight away before we do a thing. So now, that's not to say we shouldn't do it. But, you know, it may be the case that the Irish people have decided and want to communicate to their policymakers that we are happy to spend €1 billion a year in keeping fuel prices below €2 per litre. Maybe that's the case. I don't know. And I'm not the one making the decision. But I think it's important to note that that is indeed the cost of this measure, €1 billion over the next year, more or less.
1: Is it the case, though, that the Irish people actually don't really care how much it costs, and what they want is the government to continue to keep the taxes off, not to introduce carbon taxes, but also to have a large income tax package in the budget as well, that basically punters aren't really interested in how much it's going to cost. It's just a case of give us the money.
2: Well, I mean, I love free money. So does everybody. So I think if you were to ask the Irish people, which would you like to have cheap fuel, or would you like to have more expenditure on health and education and on childcare and on welfare, or would you like both? Everyone's going to say, I'll have both, please. But the reality is we can't have both. We do have to make choices. And I suppose the thought going into this on the government point of view was, well, nobody likes €2 a litre. So we'll have a temporary reduction, but it will be temporary because we also assume people want us to continue to do all the other things that they want governments to do, like invest in health, invest in education, invest in childcare, invest in transport, cut taxes, all the rest of it. Now, maybe the people have changed their minds, or maybe the people will change the government's mind and it'll be, you know what, we want fuel to stay below €2 a litre, even if it means no investment for any other services at all, even if it means no tax cuts for any other sectors at all. Maybe that's what we want. Mm. But we do have to be honest about what the choice is. We can't keep fuel, we can't extend these fuel cuts forever for free. If we want to extend them forever, we have to be willing to spend €1 billion a year doing so.
1: You're 100% right. But try telling that to the people who are posting online about taking to the streets again if diesel gets to €2 a litre.
2: Oh yeah, I mean, I don't know who these people are, and I do not envy the government. They are the ones who have to make the choice on our behalf, and I think it's quite obvious, as you're saying, that they can't make everybody happy. We can't do infinite things with finite money. We have to make choices with what we do with the money available to us. I think it is worth saying, though, that in general, people seem to want the government to take care of those who need help the most. That is something that almost everyone in Ireland endorses. And when it comes to things like fuel prices, the best way to help those who need it the most is through targeted measures. We've seen this in the research again and again and again. The least targeted way of doing things is by messing around with prices. Now, that is not to in any way deny how incredibly challenging it is when you or I or anyone else rolls up onto the forecourt and ends up having to spend 100, 120 euro on a tank of fuel, whereas previously we would have expected to spend 50, 60, 80. So I'm not in any way saying that everyone can afford ever-increasing fuel prices. That's not what I'm saying at all. But I suppose what I am saying is that if we want to really help those who are most in trouble, slashing fuel excise is one of the worst ways to do that, because a huge amount of that public investment goes to richer households who drive more, who have more cars, who have bigger cars. It also goes to farmers. It also goes to hauliers. I don't want to deny that at all. But it does go toward those who are better off. And I think what most people want to do is to help those who are worse off. And the way to do that, unfortunately, is not through cutting fuel prices. It's actually through doing things like decreasing taxes and increasing social welfare. Okay. So you really have to do one or the other. And if the choice is we're going to mess around with fuel prices, that's fine. But it is at the expense of those who are most vulnerable.
1: Maureen Lynch, Energy Economist, Senior Research Officer with the ESRI. Thank you for talking to the Heart Shoulder.
0: Now, Israeli Prime Minister Benjamin Netanyahu has met with Jared Kushner, Donald Trump's envoy and son-in-law. This meeting came a day after Kushner held rare talks with Hamas officials in Egypt as part of efforts to move forward the US President's Gaza peace plan. And we're joined now by Middle East journalist and analyst Borzu Daragahi. Good evening to you, Borzu. We're hearing certain things from these peace talks, including that Israel are having deep discussions. What's your take on what's happened so far?
3: Well, my take is that the dynamics underlying these talks, the political reality, are such that, sadly, I don't think anything decent is going to happen with regard to Gaza until at least those October elections in Israel. Netanyahu right now, despite whatever he may promise, despite whatever he may tell Jared Kushner or the rest of the world, he is telling his own people that the Israelis are not going to get out of Gaza. They're not going to end their occupation of 70% of Gaza, and they're not going to let up on the pressure on the Gazans until Hamas disarms. Hamas is offering to disarm right now, calling his bluff, essentially, but I think that they will still find whatever excuse they can, just because he's in such a vulnerable position right now politically. Benjamin Netanyahu is facing perhaps the most ardent and challenging political environment of his life ahead of those November elections.
0: Okay, so despite him saying that we're having deep and open discussions, he's sort of sticking to his guns and all of that. Do you believe Hamas's bona fides that they are willing to actually disarm while 70% of Gaza is occupied?
3: No, I don't. But they've said that they will anyway. They're essentially calling the bluff of Benjamin Netanyahu by agreeing to these terms. What does it mean for Hamas to disarm at this point anyway? When was the last time there was even an attack by Hamas on Israeli forces, whether in the whether in Gaza or in Israel proper? Maybe they have some AK-47, some assault rifles left. Maybe they have a few rockets stored away in tunnels that have been collapsed and so on. But they don't have much of a military capability anyway. And anyone who's traveled around these harsher parts of the Middle East, as I have, knows that the assault rifle is as ubiquitous as an ashtray in some quarters of that region of the world. So people are not going to give up the one thing they have to protect themselves against robbers or poachers or Israeli forces.
0: All right. So despite whatever is being said about these talks, you don't clearly hold out much hope of any change to the real politic till after those October elections. Can I ask you, of course, Donald Trump has threatened to bomb the, I don't want to repeat it, out of Oman if they get in the way of anything in the Strait of Hormuz. Is that a very strange move by Donald Trump? Well, perhaps in keeping with Donald Trump, but nonetheless strange considering Oman is a mediator in his talks with Iran and indeed a strategic ally to some extent of the US.
3: Yeah, I mean, not just a current strategic ally, but for decades, Oman has been a very close partner of the US on so many different issues, including Yemen and Iran. I don't know how else to say this, but I think he's clearly kind of declining mentally, and he has lost some of his impulse control. Okay, so you make a harsh statement about Oman and its negotiations with Iran over the Strait of Hormuz. You can say it in subtle diplomatic language. To put it like this, it just alienates allies. This comes just after the Trump administration threatened to pull out all of its troops from South Korea, essentially saying that he was siding with North Korea and preferred the leadership of North Korea to South Korea. So this, I think, would just have a very detrimental effect on the opinion of allies, longtime allies, toward the Trump administration.
0: And just more erraticism and less stability, more crisis than diplomacy in terms of crisis diplomacy. Look, thank you very much for joining us, Borzu. That is Middle East journalist and analyst Borzu Daragahi.
1: Now, the opening statements have begun in the trial of Dwayne Keith Davis, who was indicted in 2023 on one count of murder in Tupac Shakur's death. Harriet Alexander, senior features writer with the Daily Mail based in the US, brought us the latest.
4: Well, essentially, the prosecution are going to claim that Dwayne Keith Davis, a 63-year-old man, that he orchestrated the killing of Tupac Shakur in September 1996. No one is claiming that Davis actually pulled the trigger. It's accepted by both sides that he was in the front of the car and the fatal shots were fired from the back of the car that pulled up alongside Tupac's car. But they will argue, the prosecution, that Davis ordered this killing in retaliation for Tupac attacking his nephew shortly before when they were all leaving a Mike Tyson fight in Las Vegas. We're going to expect Davis's team to argue that he had nothing to do with this, that he was driving the car, but that he never ordered that this be done. What it all hinges on, it interestingly, is a book that Davis wrote in 2019 called Compton Street Legends. This book is going to be relied on heavily by the prosecution because in this book, Davis talks about how he basically was the mastermind of this whole thing. Now, he will say that the book is an exaggeration, that he wrote the book to make money, that he just wanted to sort of hype himself up and claim he was part of this killing when actually he wasn't. So a lot of that is going to rely on which version the jury chooses to believe. I mean, the prosecutors have said that, you know, that Davis is essentially prosecuting himself by writing this 2019 book. I mean, he was always known to be a figure at the time. There were four people in that car. Three of them have now died. Davis is the only one who is still alive. And he was always seen as being a key figure in this whole killing. But it wasn't up until this 2019 book that they really felt they had enough evidence to go after him, and he was arrested in 2023.
1: Harry Alexander there, senior features writer with the Daily Mail, based in the US.
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0: Emmett Oliver joins us now with the business news. Emmett, the ECB are warning that the AI market has a correction on the horizon. This is after the blistering rally of recent years.
16: Yes, it sounds like a harmless word, Kira, doesn't it? Correction. But yeah, what they're talking about here is a group of economists, and they posted it on a blog, so everyone listening in can go off and look it up themselves. But essentially what they're saying is that this sort of massive amount of hype, but we have to say that certainly for some companies that's been going on, is eventually going to run out of steam. There's going to be a pullback at some stage, and they call it a correction. They don't put any numbers on that. And they make a very interesting point, which they say a lot of people looking on at this AI stuff think this any crash would be US-based, but they point out that a lot of European funds have invested into the what they're called the Magnificent Seven stocks in America. So a lot of European money, 440 billion of it, is also exposed if there's a very sharp downturn, because people's pensions, a lot of big insurance companies, all of them have poured into this set of AI companies, many of whom, Kira, are on very stretched valuations, sometimes on 87 times their earnings. Companies that stick out, Kira, would be a company called Palantir, another company called AMD, a big chip maker. So they are saying it's going to happen at some stage. Like every forecast, they can't say when and they can't say how bad it will be, but they certainly have caused a lot of gloomy sort of sentiment to float across the markets this evening, Kira.
0: I'm thinking back to the bad old days of the noughties, where expressions like soft landings and bubbles bursting were bandied about quite a lot. Hopefully it won't be the same as that. Emmett, Irish Continental Group managers say they will not be increasing their bid for the company. We were talking about this last week.
16: Yeah, so if you want to avoid bubbles and so on, maybe you want to invest in ships instead. So this is the Irish Continental Group. They own Irish Ferries, which a lot of our listeners would be very familiar with, one of the big, I suppose, transport brands that Ireland has. So they've made an €8 per share offer for this business. This is the management. So this is Eamon Rothwell, who's the chief executive, and a number of other managers who've put this bid together, and they've got some institutional backing for it as well. But another group of funds have said, no, this is not a good deal. We need more than €8 per share. You're undervaluing the fundamental asset value of the business with this offer. But today, Mr. Rothwell and his colleagues have put a notice on the Irish Stock Exchange saying there'll be no upgrading of the bid. We feel it does value the business, and effectively said, we're pressing on. If you don't like it, turn up at the AGM on the 28th of August and argue your case. But there's certainly no concession to these other funds, and they seem to be ploughing on the current valuation. So it sets up an interesting meeting at the end of the month.
0: It certainly does. I think we'll all be eyes glued to that and having our popcorn. Finally, maybe Emmett, Stripe to make a €7 billion acquisition of AI switching company. This is more AI grist to the mill.
16: Yeah, we're sort of circling back to the start on this one. So this is John and Patrick Collison, of course, effectively Ireland's wealthiest people, if you think about it. Like Irish citizens, they are massively wealthy, with over €10 billion each to their name, depending on how you value Stripe. But today they made an acquisition. It's worth about €6 billion. And it's this very clever little company called Open Router, they're called. And they allow companies to switch between the different AI platforms. So if you're in one day and you're going from one and you find it more suitable to go to another, this will actually sort of direct you there. So it seems to be kind of like some kind of a interplay between the different platforms, which seems to me, non-technologist that I am, a clever idea. But they've bought in at €7 billion. But as I said earlier, let's just hope all these decisions don't come back to haunt us all, Kira.
0: Absolutely. Thank you for that, Emmett. We shall chat to you again tomorrow.
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18: with Fordell. If your wealth manager makes you feel like just another number, then it's time to realise you are worth more. See Fordell.ie. Fordell Wealth Limited, trading as Fordell, is regulated by the Central Bank of Ireland.
1: Kira, you watching the Rothschild?
0: You know, I had actually, this is a dreadful thing to admit, I'd forgotten that it was on, but I think I might watch it because I feel quite benign towards the Rothschild, despite the fact that people accuse it of being a lovely girl competition and perhaps misogynistic and all sorts of things. I think there's something vaguely wholesome about it.
1: Okay. Some very highly impressive, talented, bright, high-achieving young women, if it's good enough for them to take part.
0: Are you going to watch?
1: I don't have a problem. I'll probably tune in for a minute. Now,
0: if you had a talent, what would it be?
1: I don't have any talents. I've told you before, keep you uppies.
0: He'd be a great roast.
1: Still to come on the Hard Shoulder. Remember Moby, who shot to fame in the 1990s? That enormous hit album, Play? Well, Stuart Clark is going to bring you his story. But now, at exactly 6:30, let's get the news headlines. Here's Eamon Torres.
19: Thanks, Shane. Gardaí are to receive pursuit training following the fatal crash on the M9 over the weekend. Five teenage boys were killed when they collided head-on with another car while driving a car the wrong way down the motorway. Three sisters and a young boy who were in the other car and were seriously injured remain in hospital. Junior Transport Minister Sean Kenny told the Hard Shoulder here on News Talk. Social media companies have a moral obligation to ensure they're not by default encouraging activity where young people post videos of themselves online driving dangerously. Benjamin Netanyahu says he had deep and constructive discussions with Donald Trump's Board of Peace. They agreed to set up two working groups, one on disarmament and demilitarization of Gaza and the other on sanitation. That's it for now. More at 7.
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18: Thanks to the newly upgraded lounges at Dublin Airport. Great food, comfy seats, and a calm space before takeoff.
19: Well, in Dublin, there's a delay on Ranelagh Road northbound from Sanford Park School to the Triangle. There's a delay, in Westmeath. There are reports of a breakdown on the M6 westbound blocking the left lane at Junction 10 Longford. While in Limerick, the N21 westbound is slow from Clun Union to Adair Village. And that's your traffic and travel on News Talk.
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20: Good evening, I'm Eve Conway. Irish international Troy Parrott is on a short list of players being looked at by La Liga club Real Betis. Championship side West Ham United had a bid in for Parrott, rejected by AZ Alkmaar. Manchester United will reject any bids made for Bruno Fernandes. Galatasaray have reportedly been lining up a bid, but United will insist that their captain is not for sale. And finally, former chief football officer of the FAI, Mark Canham, is the new head of football development in Saudi Arabia. Canham spent 3 years with the FAI before departing his role in April of 2025. 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
19: Well, cloudy with mist and scattered outbreaks of rain or drizzle tonight. Lowest temperatures 14 to 17 degrees. And now you're up to date on News Talk.
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0: And that, of course, is Porcelain from the album Play. And here to talk about the story of Moby is, as always, Stuart Clark, a deputy editor of Hot Press. Stuart, thanks indeed for coming to us. Moby, he was huge for a, I suppose, a relatively short period of time, but he sold by the truckload, didn't he?
1: Yeah, that album came out in 1995 as his fifth album. A commercial flop at first. And someone had the bright idea that it was quite cinematic, well, very cinematic, and there's quite a few orchestral pieces, maybe sort of TV and film and commercials. All 18 tracks got licensed. In 10 years, he got 500 licenses. Now, even if they're like $5,000 a piece, do the math, as they say in America. And you couldn't get your hair cut, you couldn't buy any clothes or eat anything at a restaurant without Play being on the hi-fi. And I think all of us got really fed up with it. I know Kira said she's recently got back into Moby that year.
2: I listened to him just yesterday. And Stuart, I don't know when I last listened to Moby, but I was driving home. I was on a fairly long drive from Northern Ireland. And it was Sunday morning. I was like, listen to something chill. And I put on Moby, I put on Massive Attack, I put on Portishead. I was listening to that kind of era of my youth. And it is quite brilliant. Like it is really, really brilliant, that kind of ambient, that trip-hoppy vibe. But as you say, it was almost a little bit, I think Shane has a point, a little bit flash in the pan. It was here today and then kind of gone.
0: Well, was it because we just got too much of it over too short a period of time?
1: I don't think he really played the game. And we'll reflect on that as we go through the history. He's chopped and changed. And he never really had his eye on the prize commercially, I don't think.
0: Okay.
1: Like, his follow-up album, 18, was a beautiful record. We'll talk about Sinead O'Connor being involved in that. Again, he's picked his collaborator. Like Massive Attack, he's a good eye and ear for collaborator.
0: Well, do you know what? I've kind of jumped ahead a little bit. Let's go back to the start. Tell us, obviously his real name isn't Moby.
1: Richard Melville Hall. Born on September the 11th, 1965, in Harlem, New York City, which was pretty lively back then, and one of the very few white families on the block. His parents believed him to be a distant relation of the Moby Dick author Herman Melville, hence the nickname. I don't think there was ever any proof. Now, his dad was a fairly bright chap, a chemistry professor, but he died in a car crash when Moby was aged just two. So he moved with his mother to first San Francisco, where he was sexually abused in daycare, and then moved back to the East Coast. Along the way, they lived in hippie squats and relied on welfare. It was a colourful but difficult upbringing. His first job, age 13, was working as a golf caddy, and he started playing classical guitar and piano age 13, which was his salvation. And then age 17, he got into hardcore punk first. And his first band were called the Vatican Commandos, which is a great name for a band.
0: It is. It absolutely is. He was, his breakthrough hit was Go, is that right?
1: A song called Go. Now, he graduated from college in 1983 with a degree in philosophy and got majorly into electronic music and club culture. And his key influences along the way were very varied. There was Nick Drake, Suicide, Public Enemy, Eric B. and Rakim, New Order, and Orchestral Maneuvers in the Dark, who he worshipped.
0: I can sort of see that as an influence, actually.
1: So he got into DJ culture and was jocking in New York nightclubs. And in 1991, released Go. It didn't really set New York alight, but it landed during rave era, Britain and the UK, and then spread out across Europe. It was kind of tailored more for the European sort of club market. And I had a really good friend called Sonia, who, I mean, she was a decent PR person, but at one stage only had one client, and it was Moby. And she was always saying, Stuart, can you help me out? I've got to get a few interviews outside. So I interviewed Moby about five or six times in 2 years. And then Sonia was due over around about a time ago with him for a promo trip to Dublin. And her daughter, I think, wasn't well. And she said, Stuart, would you take him out for the night? And I was going, well, what do I do with a hardline vegan? Are there any vegan restaurants in Dublin? I was going, well, there's possibly one. So myself and my friend Emma met Moby, who, by his own admission, is somewhat neurodivergent. He's a wonderful character and I love him. I love those Mavericks, people who are genuinely a little bit different and see the world differently. So first of all, he said, look, after dinner, I want to go somewhere. This is Dublin on a Friday night. That's really quiet. There's no smoking, no background noise and no drugs. I said, your hotel room?
2: Home, yeah, home, Moby.
1: So we go into this restaurant. It's closed now at the bottom of George's Street. And all is going well for the first hour. And then the butter bean dip arrives. And he's convinced it contains dairy. And he gets a little bit, right, I'm going to go in there now. I'm going to speak to the chef. I said, bah. He disappears off into the kitchen. Half an hour later, myself and Emma are going, Jesus, what's going on? Has he stabbed him with a knife or something? And they come out together arm in arm. There was no dairy in the vegan butter bean dip. And he was delighted and was chatting away. And at the same time, my girlfriend couldn't make it, hence Emma being there. She hadn't been so too well. And I said, look, would you just sign this album sleeve for her? I don't do autographs. Well, that was a bit, you know, a bit mean. I do drawings. And for an hour, he sat there as we have our dessert. I think it was vegan ice cream. And he's doing little Moby doodles all over this, like, pull-out record sleeve.
0: And does Emma still have that album?
1: Aideen does.
0: Aideen.
1: Emma was my, you know, official sort of replacement if the girlfriend couldn't make it. She was carefully vetted. Okay. If Aideen couldn't make it, she lived in Limerick. And Aideen, sadly, is now in France with somebody else. But she has the Moby album, I understand.
0: Wow. So at that stage, he wasn't huge. This was before he went global, basically.
1: I think it was just beginning to break. And he was making a reputation for himself as a DJ. Then a course, he started performing with a band. And as you say, you know, 1995 came, fifth album, Play. It was a commercial flop at first, but sounded like nothing else he'd done before. You know, it was complete about...
2: Sounded like nothing else really out there either. He had a very, like, it was very distinct. You knew you were listening to Moby.
1: It used a lot of field recordings dating back to the 20s, 30s and 40s that he'd found through extensive research. I think everything he does is extensive. And he was telling me about this neurodivergent sort of part of his makeup. He really enjoys cleaning the grouting in his bathroom with a toothbrush.
0: I can identify with that.
1: I said, you're being serious? I said, I find it very, very therapeutic. And as I say, those 500 music syncs, season 6 of The Sopranos ends with When It's Cold, I'd Like to Die. And the makers of Stranger Things also feature that in...
0: So a whole new generation is discovering him.
1: Straight away, apparently, Spotify numbers quadrupled.
2: Was he... Because obviously you know him firsthand and have met him many times. Is he quite all or nothing? Because I know he was vegan, but didn't he at one stage... No drugs, no drink, no... As you say, he wanted quiet rooms where there was no... Like he wanted something, but...
1: A friend of mine, a German friend...
2: But that did change.
1: Declan Lynch has a great line. That is, he had the courage of his contradiction. So, one minute he was vegan, no drugs, no smoking, no fornicating, pretty much. The next moment he's fornicating, he's taking drugs, he's doing the whole lot. He's reviewed his sort of worldview. And he famously... hired a bathhouse in New York for 250 of his closest friends, where most of the people apparently were either naked or sort of partially naked. But he maintains he kept his clothes on. But he made his excuses and stayed.
0: So that is my idea of hell. We probably should play Honey from that album?
1: Yeah, let's bang that one in.
0: Let's play that now.

0: just still thinking of the orgy in the bathhouse. In 2001, he hooked up with you two.
1: He ran into Bono, not in the bathhouse, I must clarify.
0: Absolutely.
1: Probably having a sedate half pint, I don't know where, in Dorky maybe. And he invited him to play with you two at Slane, the second night that they ran there. A massive Father Ted fan, he decided to cover My Lovely Horse. I'm not sure if it was the sort of the Divine Comedy version or the embryonic version they had to go back to, the Norwegian one. But he wanted Ardal O'Hanlon to come down and perform with him. So I assume it must have been actually the embryonic, you know, song for Ireland one. But Ardal was saying, look, you know, Ireland are playing Holland in the World Cup. I'm not sure about this at all. So Moby says, don't worry, I'll organise a helicopter. So Ardal O'Hanlon flies down by helicopter, does My Lovely Horse, and presumably flies back to watch the footy. And suddenly he'd become a celebrity. So, you know, his other new best pals included David Bowie, Gwen Stefani, Jonas Acklant, Roman Coppola, Jarvis Cocker, and the young Adele. Well, they didn't meet until years later. She says that Play was a major album for her. She right. wore out her copy. He lived just a street away from David Bowie in Manhattan, so they hung out and played a couple of times together, and as a mark of respect, Moby covered Heroes. But he wasn't always universally loved. I'm not sure of the background to this, but Eminem dissed him majorly in a track called Without Me. And there was a war of words with Natalie Portman, which you can Google, a little delicate. More recently, a bit unfairly, I think, retrospectively, he called out the Kinks classic Lola for being transphobic, which I think was kind of looking to be outraged, a little bit, you know, 50 years ago. Anyway, he incurred the wrath of Dave Davis, who said it's ridiculous, and pointed out that they had what back then was known as a big transvestite following the Kinks, who loved that song. But anyway, you know, he's very forthright. Again, I don't think you media train Moby.
0: No, I am interested in the Eminem. I wonder, did Eminem see them as rivals in some way?
1: I think he'd called out Eminem for being somewhat misogynistic. Do you remember there was a bit of a backlash? And, you know, there was that argument, was Eminem playing a role, like a movie role, or did he mean every single word of every single song? And I think that Moby took issue with the lyrics and maybe how they were being received as much as what the intent was.
2: Stuart, how would you categorise his career since Play?
1: He could have easily made, you know, I said this before about, you know, Glenn not making the film twice. I mean, he could have done Play 2, something very kind of similar. It was interesting, actually, because he is retentive. And I just said, God, you must have done a lot of interviews around this. He said, yeah, you're number 3,222. And then when he released the follow-up to Play called 18, the one with Sinead O'Connor, he actually sent out a very nice press release saying, look, here's a few answers to the obvious questions. I met Sinead X, I did this Y, so we can have fun talking about all sorts of stuff. And he was always a joy to interview because if you asked a question, he would answer it very fully and go off on some wonderful tangents. It was Pete Doherty, very similar kind of character. And his worldview on everything was just that little bit different, making it interesting.
2: It's no bad thing. The autobiography, is it worth to read?
1: It really is. That's where he first revealed this horrendous abuse in his creche that time in San Francisco. It's very honest about those contradictions.
0: I think very shocking and awful, like an awful thing to have happened to a child.
1: I mean, terrible. And, you know, again, I'm not trying to say there was clues, but it made a lot of sense when you got that context.
0: That autobiography is what kicked off the spat with Natalie Portman, who would say that she remembers her relationship with Moby very differently to how he would describe it.
1: That's right.
0: A way of saying that.
1: Yeah, yeah. So, I mean, he left it all there on the page. He also wrote very movingly about being in Manhattan on 9/11.
0: Oh, yeah.
1: And going up onto his rooftop and seeing the Twin Towers collapse.
0: That must have been extraordinary. He ran his own festival?
1: He did. Arena 1 and 2, which included the likes of Mr. Bowie, Outkast, New Order, Nelly Furtado and Carl Cox. His taste was eclectic. As I say, he was originally a real kind of hardcore punk merchant, very fond of the Belfast bands like Stiff Little Fingers. We chatted about that. I suppose more recently, he spent a lot of time reworking his back catalogue. Now, that sounds like maybe he's run out of inspiration, But all the reworkings have been radically different. There's an album called Reprise, or Reprise in America, which was out 4 years ago. And there's guest turns from the likes of Mark Lanegan and Chris Christopherson, Damon Gerardo and Gregory Porter. And that cover of David Bowie's Heroes was reworked several times. And he always made those kind of songs his own. He made covers his own. And he was able to reinterpret his own material in a quite a thrilling way. Often you don't want 10 versions of a song. It's diminishing returns. But anything he puts his name to tends to be of a certain quality. And a bit like Bowie, if he's made a misstep, at least he's willing to do it. He'll take a risk and he maybe messes up, but at least he's not playing safe all the time.
0: Yeah, he's clearly an artist.
2: He's playing in Kilmainham on Friday.
0: Yeah,
1: Friday night with Faithless, which is quite the
0: another huge band from the 90s.
1: Yeah, obviously there was a tragedy there, one of their members passing away. But I'm going to go myself. There could be a little bit of dad dancing. I do apologise to anybody who feels nauseous when they see me and the wife bopping on one foot to honey.
0: Dad dancing gets a bad press. I think I think it's better than people make it out to. No new music as such, though, other than the reworking.
1: There was a new album out earlier this year. The name escapes me. We're not playing it now. It's very, very nice, but it's really for reading a book. Very ambient.
0: We're going to leave you with him with Sinead O'Connor. Isn't that right, Stuart?
1: This is a beautiful song. Now, because of 9/11, they never met. She was going to fly over to New York to his studio, but she stayed on terra firma in the UK. As is the modern way, sent over the vocal, and it's just gorgeous. And this track is called Harbour.
0: Thank you so much, Stuart. And that is the story of Moby, but that's a lot for this evening, Shane.
2: It is indeed. Do stay tuned for Off the Ball, Ciarán. I'll be back tomorrow from 4 o'clock. Tuara, August Tog Bugay.
0: Have a great evening.

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1: When you mentioned the Japanese cars came originally into these islands, one of the selling points was that they had a built-in radio. 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
23: So between swimming and athletics, Ireland picked up 9 medals across last week's European Championships, and there's absolutely no doubt about it, we are living in a golden age. So tonight, Andrew Bree will join us to break down the swimming side of things, while Kyle Dennehy will analyse the athletics. And also, 4 days out from a new Premier League season, we're going to be chatting to Jonathan Wilson about Arsenal's commanding win in Cardiff yesterday. It's Monday's Off the Ball coming up after the news.
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24: At 7 o'clock, good evening, I'm Ruth O'Connell.
2: Gardaí are to receive pursuit training following the fatal crash on the M9 over the weekend. Five teenage boys were killed when the car they were in collided head-on with another car while it was driving the wrong way down the motorway. Justice Minister Jim O'Callaghan says legislation is being prepared to strengthen Garda protections when it comes to pursuit, and the introduction of a separate offence for driving the wrong way down the motorway must be considered.
8: In our laws at present, we will have to consider the introduction of a separate offence in respect of individuals who make a deliberate decision to drive their vehicles the wrong way down the motorway. That is using a vehicle as a weapon, and it is a lethal form of behaviour that, as we saw over the weekend, results in deaths and serious injuries.
2: Junior Transport Minister Sean Canny told The Hard Shoulder here on News Talk social media companies should not wait on government legislation to take down videos posted by those deliberately driving dangerously.

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6: At 10 o'clock, good evening, I'm Ruth O'Connell. The Justice Minister says driving the wrong way down a motorway may need to become a specific criminal offence. Jim O'Callaghan says Gardaí will begin receiving pursuit training this year following the fatal M9 crash in Kildare at the weekend. Five teenagers were killed after the car they were travelling in was driven southbound on the northbound carriageway. Three sisters and a seven-year-old boy remain in hospital after their car was hit. The Justice Minister says social media companies also need to clamp down on viral trends involving car theft and dangerous driving. Gardaí are on high alert after two masked gunmen fired several shots at homes in Limerick City. A video of the gun attack, which is believed to be linked to a traveller feud, has been shared on social media. From Limerick, David Raleigh reports.
7: Two men dressed in hoodies and face coverings and armed with handguns fired seven shots at homes from the entrance to a halting site situated on Childers Road. The gunmen, who may have been assisted by others, were travelling in an Audi car, I believe, which pulled up at the halting site at 3 o'clock. Gardaí said they are investigating the attack and that no injuries were reported.
6: And emergency services in County Wexford are currently battling a major fire at a business premises in Enniscorthy. The alarm was raised shortly after 7 p.m. when smoke and flames began emerging from a tyre shop in Temple Shannon. John Moynihan of South East Radio reports.
8: The fire at a business premises on the Shannon side of the river in Enniscorthy has sent plumes of smoke across the town, which can be seen from several miles away. Locals in the area report a smell of burning rubber, while Wexford County Council are advising people close to the scene to close their windows and to avoid the area also. Several videos on social platforms show the extent of the fire, with witnesses saying that smoke could be seen as far away as Wexford Town and on the M11 Gorey to Enniscorthy motorway.
6: That's it for now. More in an hour.
0: Off the ball on News Talk.
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10: Good evening, I'm Eve Conway. Kevin Lamore, Chief Operating Officer at FIFA, has been fired. Lamore had publicly criticised FIFA President Gianni Infantino in a statement issued on July 31st. In his statement, he said of the plan to sell stakes in the World Cup to private equity that not only must this project not go ahead, but the time has now come for football political leaders to ask themselves the right questions and make the right decisions. If that means I lose my job, so be it. Manchester United insists that captain Bruno Fernandes is not for sale. 31-year-old Fernandez is in the final year of his contract at Old Trafford. He's attracted interest from Turkish side Galatasaray, but United will reject any bids for their captain. Mark Canham, the former chief football officer of the FAI, has been announced as the new head of football development in Saudi Arabia. Canham spent 3 years with the FAI before departing his role in April 2025. Saudi Arabia are due to host the Men's World Cup in 2034. And finally, celebrations are continuing for the Irish medalists returning home after the European Athletics Championships in Birmingham and Aquatic Championships.

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3: Cloudy with mist and scattered outbreaks of rain or drizzle. Lowest temperatures of 14 to 17 degrees. And now you're up to date on News Talk.
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5: Welcome along to Monday night's Tom Dunn Show. It's Richie McCormack here with you once again this week, right through until midnight tonight, rounding off your day on News Talk with 2 hours of excellent music. On the way tonight, I can promise you brand new music from the Estonian composer, multi-instrumentalist Misha Panfilov. That's on the way very, very shortly indeed. I do believe it is an exclusive. I'll also have music in there too, brand new from the Womack Sisters, from Who's Your Man, and from lots more in between. I'll throw in tracks as well from the likes of Donovan and a guy called Gerald, and this

originally released in 1993 and then reissued on Electroplasm Volume 2, Refried Electroplasm Volume 2, I should say, in 95. That was Stereolab and Low Boob Oscillator. Richie McCormack once again in for Tom Dunn this week. Thank you so much for stopping by. I hope you had a good weekend, whatever you happened to get up to yourself. Went to a wedding myself. Those things are tiring, particularly when you're as elderly as I am at this stage. But regardless, we will soldier on. Congratulations to the happy couple as well. Oh, also fitted in a visit to Emerald Park too. That's exhausting. But anyway, we'll move on. We've got loads of brilliant music coming up for you tonight from the likes of the Go-Go's. We've got some Massive Attack. Got some Bell X1. New one from them is in the mix too, as is this from the brilliant Trawfogene and their upcoming album, Clux Clee, which is out in September. This is Garvogue.

Ach, the girl, the nisha doesn't learn the desk, the living dingle macadangin. As a folk will cat fighting Pat McDonough, a more canal of two sucker let the peg serves plaza and last get moor. Der McDonough will desk be all vegan from crew rally moor in the hole for Valishdach, and the sleeve of Hamu how it is greater Gorina. Trish glach tapi relish and ring filter, feel leaf for steer tag is feilte. As a vertig no the rasna, big bulgus, a reprehend plaza, the leaf is a veiling. Javanach will she all out soon.

a guy called Gerald and Voodoo Ray, a single that was originally just pressed on 500 copies, all sold out in a day. But what a life it has gone on to have. Of course, synonymous with the Hacienda. Before that, Trawfogene, brand new music from them, from Galway, recorded up in Donegal. Garavogue is the name of the track I played for you tonight, and their album Clux Clee comes out on September the 25th on World of Echoes. It's Richie in for Tom, and how about some synthy cumbia from Peru? These are Los Paquines.

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7: Welcome back. It is Monday night's Tom Dunn Show. It's Richie McCormack here with you until midnight tonight. And thank you so much for joining me. Just before the break, you heard the brilliant Womack Sisters. And from their self-titled album, which was released just this past Friday, I played you All Around. A fantastic record. The daughters of Cecil and Linda Womack, and of course the granddaughters of Sam Cooke, and nieces all of Bobby Womack too. So they've got some solid pedigree, have the Womack sisters. And before that, Las Paquines and Margarita, a track from their album from 1981, El Sonido del Éxito, and that is straight out of Peru. Some Cinti Cumbia, as I said, I play for you tonight. Now, I'm delighted to say I do have the first Irish play of brand new music from Estonian multi-instrumentalist, composer, producer, arranger, a man with more albums now than the Grateful Dead had bootlegs. Just an incredible musician all around. His new album is going to be called Where the Birds Fly. It is released next month, and I'm delighted and privileged to have the first Irish play of its lead single from Misha Panfilov. This is When I See You, It Feels Wonderful.

1967 and A Gift from a Flower to a Garden. That is Donovan and Where Your Love Like Heaven Before It. Brand new music indeed, I do believe the first Irish play of it too. When I See You, It Feels Wonderful from the excellent Misha Panfilov. His new album, Where the Birds Fly, is released in September. And do go trailing through and trawling through his back catalogue because it is superb, be it with his own name, which is obviously Misha Panfilov, whether it's with the Misha Panfilov sound combo, the Misha Panfilov septet, with his group Penza Penza. As I say, there's a lot to get through, but all of it is very, very, very much rewarding. Next up, a British-American joining of forces. The British singer Alani has joined up with Adrian Young, who you might know from the Jazz Is Dead label. They've got an album due out on October 6th called Proud of Me, and this is its brilliant new single, Middle of Nowhere.

That's brand new from Bell X1 and their forthcoming 9th LP, Good Bones, release date TBD. Before it, you heard as well the British-American combo of Alan E and Adrian Young. Middle of Nowhere is the track I played for you tonight. That's from their combined album, Proud of Me, which comes out on October the 6th. Still to come on tonight's show, brand new music from Who's Your Man. I'll also throw in some Craddy Boogaloo for you too. Something from the brilliant Open Mike Eagle and Kenny Siegel album, Doomed, which was released on Friday. We'll have a nod too to 50 years of Stiff Records, and we'll mark the anniversary of one of the most important albums of all time. Meantime, this is an excitable boy called Warren Zevon.

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4: Monday night's Tom Dunn Show. Richie McCormack here with you until midnight tonight. Thank you so much for stopping by. Just before the break, from Excitable Boy, I played you Warren Zevon and Lawyers, Guns and Money. And on the way in the second hour of tonight's show, I will mark 50 years of Stiff Records. I'll play you some Bob James. I'll throw in new tracks as well from Karate Boogaloo and Open Mike Eagle. And we'll take you there with Question Mark and the Mysterians.

Savage and Co. But this past week marked 50 years since the first release on Stiff Records, one of the biggest and first indie labels, it must be said. A label and a roster that was rich and deep and gave us the likes of Madness, gave us the likes of Leon Lovitch, Reckless Eric, Elvis Costello and the Attractions, also Ian Dury and the Blockheads, on and on and on I could go. And it was all started up for the princely sum of just £400, and £400 of a loan from Lee Brillo, the lead singer of Dr. Feelgood at the time. What was the first single ever released on Stiff Records? Well, it was this from Mr. Nick Lowe.

released on Stiff in May of 1980. That is The Go-Go's and We Got the Beat. And it's also Belinda Carlisle's birthday today. I'm sure she's listening in and wishing herself a happy birthday to the tune of that tonight. We Got the Beat from The Go-Go's, which was the catalogue number By 78. By 1 was the first single ever released on Stiff Records just over 50 years ago now. I think it was just towards the end of last week or over the weekend. It was Nick Lowe's So It Goes. He says it was inspired by being on tour with Thin Lizzy and hearing the descending chords of Boys Are Back in Town. Make up your own minds. There are also features on his album Jesus of Cool, which is simply incredible. A new album is on the way from Paul Savage and his new act, Who's Your Man? Mr. Savage was formerly of O Emperor. His second LP is due on October 23rd. It's called Belly of the Beast, and this is its latest single, A Simple Sharp Act.

0: 2008's brilliantly titled LP, Do You Like Rock Music? That is the sound of British Sea Power and No Lucifer here on News Talk on this Monday night. It is Richie McCormack sitting in for Tom Dunn tonight and indeed right through this week. Thank you so much for joining me. I do hope you really are enjoying the music. Before that, brand new from Who's Your Man? A simple, sharp act taken from the upcoming album Belly of the Beast, which reaches online places and shops on October the 23rd. It's Richie McCormack sitting in for Tom Dunn, as I say. Now, as you may have seen over the past while, Bohemians have released their latest music collaboration, Jersey, in collaboration with Massive Attack. They, over the weekend, launched their 2026 FAI Cup third jersey, partnering with Massive Attack to raise funds for medical aid to Cuba. They're not just releasing jerseys for the sake of it or for clout, because 30% of profits will be shared between the Cuba Solidarity Campaign's Cuba Vive Medical Aid Appeal and MediCuba Europe. Well done to both parties indeed. And indeed, the jersey is off to a winning start as well, beating Longford Town by 4-0 at Dalier last night. Up the Bows. This is new-ish from Massive Attack, a single of theirs released this year, as I say, in collaboration with Tom Waits, who's been busy-ish the last while and is prepping the 50th anniversary release of his LP Small Change. From Massive Attack and from Tom Waits and for the Bows, this is Boots on the Ground.
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8: Welcome back. It is Monday night's Tom Dunn Show and it's Richie McCormack here with you right through until midnight tonight. Thank you so much for joining me just before the break. Massive Attack and Tom Waits' Boots on the Ground. And we will play that to mark the Bows releasing their brand new jersey, which is aiding medical aid in Cuba, with 30% of profits being shared between two major Cuban charities. And well done to them for doing that as well. Still to come on the show, brand new music from Karate Boogaloo. I've got something too from the excellent LP belonging to Open Mike Eagle and Kenny Siegel, which was released just this past Friday. It's called Doomed. It is one of the hip-hop albums of 2026. It's both at the once laid back and absolutely laser focused. See what you think of this one from Open Mike Eagle and Kenny Siegel. This is Infinity War. Spoilers.

Hailing from Melbourne in Australia, that is the sound of Karate Boogaloo here on News Talk. And their new LP, Access All Areas, is out on October 9th. The follow-up to 2024's Hold Your Horses, which you should have if you haven't got it already. It is a superb record. Wet Day Timetable is the track I played for you tonight. And before it, Infinity War Spoilers from Open Mike Eagle and Kenny Siegel. Their excellent new LP, one of the hip-hop albums of 2026, is simply entitled Doomed, and spelled with all capitals as well, as if to emphasize the point. We'll be marking the anniversary of one of the most incredible and most important jazz albums of all time momentarily. Meantime, well, this isn't, you know, completely out of the realm entirely. From his superb album from 1975 entitled Two, and try and spot the song that this sampled, here's Bob James and You're Right as Rain.

released on this day in 1959, the one and only Miles Davis from the album Kind of Blue, that is Blue in Green, tonight on News Talk. Just before it, Bob James and Your Ride Is Rain from his album 2, released some years later in 1975. On the way, I do have brand new Irish music from Pato and The Bull, the new single, The Trail's There, fantastic new LP, The 1, 2, 3. But this is taken from Judy Sill's second album, released in 1973, called Heart Food. And funny enough, the only one on the album that doesn't feature lyrics by her instead. They're by the poet David Omer Bearden. This from Judy Sill is When the Bridegroom Comes.

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2: Raisin Bank, trading as Raisin, is regulated by BaFin in Germany and the Central Bank of Ireland for conduct of business. DIRT is not taken as source. Declare interest annually to revenue.
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3: Welcome back. It is the final part of Monday night's Tom Dunn Show here on News Talk. Richie McCormack sitting in until midnight tonight, just before the break. From 1973's Heart Food, I played you Judy Sill and When the Bridegroom Comes. I will be playing music from Abigail LaPelle shortly to leave you off, but this is taken from the upcoming album, The 1-2-3, which has a brilliant bus route kind of drawing as its cover. It will be released on Clatter Records on October the 28th. It is the combination of Patrick Pato Cummins and John Francis Flynn. Together they're known as Pato and the Bull. And from them, this is Bonaparte Crossing the Alps.

Crossing the Alps from Pato and The Bull and their upcoming album released towards the end of October on Clatter Records called The 1, 2, 3. That is just about my lot for tonight here on The Tom Dunn Show. Thank you so much for being part of it. I will be back with you tomorrow night between 10 and midnight with a mix of old and new. And as ever, you can find it on the Listen Back function on the Go Loud app. I'm going to leave you with something from a brilliant album released in 2022 called Stolen Time. It's from Canadian singer-songwriter Abigail LaPelle. This is the gorgeous Land of Plenty. Till tomorrow night at 10. Take care and good night.

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0: Across Ireland, this is the home of conversation that counts. 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
4: Good evening, I'm Ruth O'Connell. A new style of training is to be introduced to allow Gardaí to pursue dangerous driving. The Justice Minister's announced pursuit training will be brought in for members of the force this year. It comes after 5 teenagers died in a crash on the M9 in Kildare over the weekend after the car they were travelling in was driven the wrong way on the motorway. 4 people from the second car, including a 7-year-old boy, remain in serious condition in hospital. Minister Jim O'Callaghan says a standalone offence for intentionally driving in the wrong direction must also be considered.
5: If you cause serious injury to a person, or if you cause a death through dangerous driving, there's a penalty of up to 10 years imprisonment. But in fact, if you don't cause any injuries, it's just a standard dangerous driving penalty. And I think that's why we need to look at a separate offence. I spoke to Dara O'Brien about that today, and that's something that he's going to give active consideration to as well.
4: Gardaí are on high alert after 2 masked gunmen fired several shots at homes in Limerick City this afternoon. The gun attack happened at a halting site on Childers Road around 3 o'clock. Gardaí say that no injuries were reported to them. It follows a public order incident in the same area in the early hours of this morning. Fire crews are continuing to battle a major blaze at a tyre centre in Enniscorthy, County Wexford tonight. Residents in the Temple Shannon area are being advised to keep their windows closed because of thick smoke from the fire at a business premises on the Shannon side of the river, which has sent plumes of smoke across the town, which can be seen for several miles away. The Taoiseach has paid tribute to Fianna Fáil councillor Seamus Coyle, who's died suddenly at his home in Cassablanie, County Monaghan. Micheál Martins tonight described the long-serving Monaghan councillor as a tireless advocate for his community and a proud believer in public service. Seamus Coyle was first elected in 2004 and topped the poll at the last 3 local elections. That's it for now.
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7: Good evening, I'm Eve Conway. Kevin Lamore, Chief Operating Officer at FIFA, has been fired. Lamore had publicly criticised FIFA President Gianni Infantino in a statement issued on July 31st. In his statement, he said of the plan to sell stakes in the World Cup to private equity that not only must this project not go ahead, but the time has now come for football political leaders to ask themselves the right questions and make the right decisions. If that means I lose my job, so be it. Manchester United insists that captain Bruno Fernandes is not for sale. 31-year-old Fernandes is in the final year of his contract at Old Trafford. He's attracted interest from Turkish side Galatasaray, but United will reject any bids for their captain. Mark Canham, the former chief football officer of the FAI, has been announced as the new head of football development in Saudi Arabia. Canham spent 3 years with the FAI before departing his role in April 2025. Saudi Arabia are due to host the Men's World Cup in 2034. And finally, celebrations are continuing for the Irish medalists returning home after the European Athletics Championships in Birmingham and Aquatic Championships in Paris. Mona McSharry won 3 of Ireland's 5 medals in Paris, with Ellen Walsh winning the other 2. Meanwhile, Mark English won gold, Rashida Adeleke won silver, and Andrew Cosgrin won bronze in Birmingham. Kate O'Connor then added a gold in the women's heptathlon on Saturday. Speaking today, O'Connor said Irish athletics is in an exciting place.
8: We're all inspiring each other at the moment, and I think we're showing each other that anything's possible. And I wouldn't be surprised if there's going to be a few more athletes that break through between now and the Olympics. I think that we have the talent, we have the depth, and we have the expertise in the country. So, I wouldn't be shocked if there's a few more medal potentials by the time we get to LA. But I think it's getting close now. It's 2 years away and people's eyes are starting to set on it. We just got to keep chipping away.
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9: Generally cloudy with mist patches, but with some clearer intervals developing in the south and east. Scattered showers will become more confined mainly to western and northern areas as the night progresses. Mild with lowest temperatures of 14 to 17 degrees Celsius. Mostly cloudy tomorrow with the best of any sunny intervals earlier in the day.
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10: We begin firstly with the horrific crash in County Kildare at the weekend. We'll speak to Detective Mark Ferris from the Garda Representative Association in just a moment. But first, Niall O'Connor, news correspondent with the Journal, is with us. Niall, thanks for joining us this morning. So some more details have been emerging about the movements of the

0: the guards had followed them to the top of the on-ramp, but certainly, you know, this is a tactic, for want of a better word, that's been used by multiple joyriding gangs that have been operating, particularly in Dublin and surrounding counties, which we've been reporting on in the Journal extensively. So I think at the moment it's safe to say that this BMW, which we understand to have been stolen, these five young teenage boys were in that car, and they decided to go down the M9, and of course, as we know now, with absolutely tragic consequences.
1: Yeah, and we know, or it at least is reported, that there was an attempt made to stop that car in a tie. It was later seen then near Kilcullen in the service station there, before ultimately this tragedy happened. And then coming to the aftermath of the crash, Niall, we know now that the Gardaí and the rescue services, the emergency workers, because the damage was so great to that BMW, it took them some time to figure out how many people had died in the crash.
0: Yeah, that's correct. And look, there's no point going on into the horrible, grim details here, I suppose. But ultimately, such was the impact, you know, that the injuries were instantly fatal, I think is fair to say. You know, the area that needed to be dealt with by the forensic collision investigators stretched over and into the adjoining carriageway as well. So look, you know, you're looking at potentially a space, a collision space of about 60 metres, I think, in width. So that just tells you the speed that these young fellas were going.
1: And we're going to hear more about the Garda response in just a moment, but the statement from the Garda commissioner laid it out in a very clear fashion, Niall, that the guards, he says, are being put in a really challenging situation. Just tell us a bit more about what Justin Kelly had to say.
0: Well, it's about time the Garda organisation actually admitted this, because we've been reporting extensively in the Journal on this, and Detective Garda Mark Furris, who you'll have on shortly, has been quoted by me in regard to this. I mean, it is notable that when I ran a story about this issue on Saturday, the guards basically gave me a statement that said everything is fine, everything is grand, numbers are down. But then you have the Garda commissioner yesterday admitting that that social media is the motivating, is the motive here, in many respects, for these young lads. Now, what I've determined and what I've understood is that there's around about 6 to 7 groupings. Now, they're disparate groupings, but they're essentially stealing cars across the capital. This is not a Dublin not just a Dublin problem, though. This issue exists in Limerick and it exists in Cork as well, and we've reported on that. But the problem is that they're numerous in Dublin, and for whatever reason, they're all applying the same methods. And these are young kids out at 3 a.m., 4 a.m., 5 a.m. The guards are coming across them, and for all the world, I think the TikTok videos that I've seen certainly all follow the same script. It's essentially, you know, a very, very excitable young fella screaming that the guards have been lost by them. I think I'm sure Mark is going to go through this, but there's problems with pursuit training. There are problems with support after these collisions. There are Gardaí facing charges and they're facing investigations. Not to go into those details at all here, but basically, you know, I think your average operational Garda feels completely unsupported by the organisation they serve in and the state they serve. And I think that's really something we need to look at as a country, about how we treat our operational Gardaí.
1: Okay, Niall, we'll leave it there for now. Thank you very much, Niall O'Connor, news correspondent with The Journal. As he said, we're going to hear from the Garda Representative Association shortly, but I want to go to Pa Daly, Sinn Féin spokesperson on transport, who joins us on the line as well. Pat, thanks for being with us this morning. We'll come to some of those issues raised by Niall in a moment, but firstly, your reaction to what happened yesterday.
2: Yeah, look, as Niall said, a lot of what happened is not known, and it's obviously devastating for everyone involved, for the families, and I want to send out my sympathies to the families of everyone who was injured and who was killed, and RTD for Kildare, Sean O'Neill-Rahalig, spoke very well, and also to remember that the emergency services coming on such a scene, and that the traumatic effect that it would have had on them, and you know, it's a pattern that has been continuing. We can see And we actually dealt with it in the Road Traffic

0: in the Traffic Transport Committee for the best part of this year, dealing with the amount of road collisions, road deaths and life-changing injuries. And unfortunately, the numbers are going in the wrong direction. Mm-hmm. Last year, there was 190 deaths on our roads, which was the highest in a decade. And this year, there's 116, according to Garda statistics, up to yesterday, 116 compared to 109 at a similar time last year.
1: Okay,
0: but so there's a serious problem in that numbers are going the wrong direction. And just to go back to what Niall said, we can see about what they're talking about, the supports for Gardaí. No, the number one problem is, no more than public order and difficulties on the streets, you need visibility of Gardaí on the roads. In 2009, there was 1,046 Gardaí in road traffic units, and in 2026, there's 645. The numbers have been halved in Dublin, and in Sligo, it's gone from 34 down to 14.
1: But Pat, many guards as you want on the roads. If they feel powerless to stop people ploughing the wrong way down a motorway, that's not much use, is it?
0: Well, can I say that we had a very interesting contribution on the committee from Sheila Gilheeny and her team from Alcohol Awareness Ireland. And the statistics are that 75% of people who go out on the roads feel that they're unlikely to meet Gardaí on that roads. And 12%, by the way, admit to taking alcohol in the previous year. So that people don't see the visibility, and therefore their behaviour is affected because they feel that they're unlikely to meet guards. But there's a very curious statement from the minister earlier this morning, Minister Kenny, who said that he's waiting for Gardaí to specify the supports it needs to tackle reckless driving, and waiting for the Gardaí to come back following a meeting or meetings, I'm not sure which, in the last couple of weeks. Surely, at this stage of the game, the government knows exactly what it needs to do, and that is have more visibility of Gardaí. But can I also say that
1: I get your point about more guards, but Robin Schiller in the Irish Independent writes today, almost on a nightly basis, videos appear on TikTok accounts showing youths speeding against the traffic, saying, and sometimes you see, he says, the flashing blue lights of the Garda car disappearing into the distance.
0: Yes.
1: You could put 1,000 extra guards on the street in the morning. That's not going to fix that problem.
0: Well, it would have an effect on causing people to think twice about going out on the roads in any way to deal with road traffic deaths. But it does come back to what is the government doing about it? And the RSA, the government commissioned an independent report. The RSA have a dual role with driver testing, and we see how that's going. And they also have a responsibility for road safety and road
1: deaths. What about social media companies, Pa, who allow those videos to be hosted on their sites?
0: Absolutely. And we saw recently in Kerry where there was a woman murdered, and the social media companies, her own Instagram account, they were very, very slow. And it wasn't until I raised it in the Dáil that they took down some heinous comments on that. And similarly, with these type of videos, social media companies need to step up to the plate. They have a responsibility not to be encouraging dangerous driving, not to be glorifying it. And this is a type of driving which is beyond dangerous, beyond reckless.
1: Okay.
0: And I know that... I know that there's talk about more protection for police officers, similar to the English model. The government have been talking about this for a long time. They aren't really doing anything about it. Okay. And to say that they're waiting for the Gardaí to come back is quite a baffling statement by the minister this morning.
1: Okay, Pat Daly from Sinn Féin, thank you. Mark Ferris is with us, Detective Garda, also from the Garda Representative Association. Mark, good morning to you. This must be devastating for you and your colleagues.
2: Good morning, Claire. It clearly is. It's a traumatic effect, obviously, on the members who arrived at the scene in the early hours of the morning. Just listening to your... speakers there in respect to this, and you mentioned social media, and I mentioned something there in the Irish Times this morning there, and the social media companies seem to be facilitating this, and they must be held to account in some respect on this. Once they become aware of criminal offences, creating a threat to life. And this is what this is. You mentioned Robin Schiller there in the Irish Independent. These unauthorised taken stolen vehicles flying up and down the motorway, wrong way driving tactics being used, and it being glorified on social media is certainly facilitating this.
1: But these people who are doing this, they know that your colleagues can't catch them.
2: Well, I've been stating this for the last 2 years. Ireland is behind the curve. In many other jurisdictions, response, pursuit, driving is treated as a basic element of frontline policing and has clearly structured courses. You mentioned there we had another 1,000 guards there chasing one vehicle. If I am not trained or accredited tactically in how to stop a car, a motorbike, an e-scooter, a scrambler, how am I supposed to do it? And this is the training that the Garda Representative Association is asking.
1: So what is the solution to this? How do you stop cars where you have people inside hell-bent on driving the wrong way down a motorway?
2: Well, failure to stop for a guard is already an offence, but it doesn't carry the level of accountability required of what can happen next. A driver who deliberately refuses a lawful Garda direction is creating an escalating and foreseeable risk to Gardaí and the public out there, and the law should ensure that. So where a refusal to stop is proved, the offender faces enhanced responsibility for any harm and danger that follows from that conscious decision. And that requires a wider response than one from an Garda Síochána alone. And we have seen there that social media aspect of it. Once they become aware of criminal offences creating a threat to life, they are legislated to inform members on Garda Síochána. And social media companies need to do that, but they're not. And as soon as possible, and take other action as necessary. And that would mean that you remove or restrict the material where it's appropriate, preserving it as evidence, ensuring it cannot be used again or cannot continue to promote copycat criminality, and banning the uploader.
1: But I suppose, Mark, what I think people want to see is that car would be stopped from getting on the motorway. And what you're talking about there are offences if somebody is caught almost after the act. Robin Schiller talks about tactical contact. Can you explain to me what that might look like?
2: Yeah, and I've said time and time again, guards need properly designed and accredited pursuit training, suitable equipment, a clear legal framework and protection when acting reasonable and in good faith. The courts must also treat deliberate refusal to stop, unauthorised taking of cars and wrong way driving as a direct threat to life that they are. And we're seeing this. And you could go further there. The road authorities must look at wrong way detection and real time alerts. They can utilise cameras, sensors, systems, where safety is appropriate.
1: There is this talk, Mark, of a device on the exit lanes onto the motorways, on the slip roads, where your tyres would be blown out essentially if you were travelling down that slip road the wrong way. Would that help?
2: Yeah, of course, anything like that would help. Physical measures such as the one-way tyre deflation device that we have seen elsewhere, that's what you're referring to there. That, of course, would help. Like, the burden cannot keep on resting solely on Garda Síochána once a vehicle is already travelling against motorway traffic. Like, if it happens and someone reports, a car is going up and down the M7 or wherever, wrong way, and the guards are not trained to engage in it. And we need training in it. And it's something that the association and I have been calling out for the last number of years on this.
1: Robin Schiller writes as well about one message which was with one of the videos that he saw posted online last week. Before you put the disco lights on, remember that you have a wife and child to go home to. We have nothing to risk. Taunting your colleagues.
2: Yeah, and I think I spoke with you a couple of years ago in respect of stolen cars going by a Garda station, beating the horn. And inciting them out too. And the fact of the matter is here, that we are crying out to be trained for pursuit driving. Like, we can't expect members of an Garda Síochána to be just trained up to response. And when someone's failing to respond and it turns into a pursuit, we don't have that training. And again, I've highlighted there, we had members of the Garda Síochána before the courts due to these issues.
1: All right.
2: And this is the, this is the risk for our members.
1: Yeah, it's a huge issue. It's a huge issue. Mark, thanks so much for joining us this morning. Mark Ferris from the Garda Representative Association. News Talk's Jessica Woodlock is at the scene of that crash now on the M9. Jessica, what's happening there today?
3: Hi, Claire. Well, it's a really busy morning on the roads here. The M9 has the usual commuter traffic all morning, and it's a completely different scene to the horrific incident that occurred here yesterday. Details of that collision are continuing to emerge, as you've been discussing in the last few minutes. But for the locals here, it remains just a state of shock following not just the deaths of those five boys, but the second car who we know were on their way to Dublin Airport. The fact that those people remain seriously injured in hospital this morning. This morning, I've been speaking with the local parish priest for Athy and Moon, Father Seamus McEntee. And he told me, Claire, that he was actually on the M9 where this happened on Saturday night. So just a few hours ahead of that collision, and like others who I'm sure were travelling in the area that night, his thoughts are, you know, that could have been me, that could have been anyone I know, because of that unavoidable fact that this collision happened because of a car travelling the wrong way. He expressed his sympathy with the families of those five teenagers who lost their lives. But we also spoke about that car that was carrying the three women and a young boy who remain in hospital this morning. And we spoke, Claire, about the fact that they were on their way, probably full of excitement to get to Dublin Airport that day.
4: Yeah, well, I understand it comes home to me because I'm taking a few weeks holiday myself, even heading off tomorrow. So I know what it is, the excitement of packing a bag, going with friends or going with family on a holiday. It's something to look forward to. And little would anyone think that they're on their way in the early hours heading to the airport, that suddenly something like this happens. So tragic and such a shock to the system. Cars, roads can be dangerous places, certainly to watch out, to be vigilant, to drive with care. And for everybody just to hold each other, especially at this time, which is very, very sad, it's very difficult. It's certainly on the thoughts, the thoughts of many people in conversations, of people I have met about what has happened, especially in that local area, and people from Athy are deeply affected. So many friends, so many cousins, relatives, from our point, faith certainly has something to offer, and to offer for those to know we don't have all the answers, but that we can come together in a sense of prayer, a sense of support, solidarity for one another. And I know I've spoken to the other priests in the combined parishes that during this week ahead and beyond, we'll be offering prayers in our masses and prayers of support for the families who have suffered loss and those who are seriously injured.
1: And that was Jess Woodlock there, our reporter, reporting from the scene of that crash in County Kildare.
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1: Now, as most of us will know, after weeks of hot weather, the grass is burnt and dry. But what about our playing pitches? Is rock-hard ground impacting games and causing more injury? Well, I'm going to speak to Dr. Suzanne Kelly, who's a GP in Cork, in a moment, and Aidan Byrne, who's with me now, chairman of Castledermot GAA in County Kildare. Aidan, good morning to you. I see you've been telling the Irish Times about how hard the pitch is. Tell me a bit about it. What does it look like?
6: Good morning, Claire. Yeah, so it's pretty barren. Since the dry weather started, it's just had no chance to grow grass or to replenish or anything like that. So stones coming up through the surface, pretty dusty, not good for players to be playing on.
1: And is it safe to train and play on?
6: Well, we tend to try and stay with the grassiest areas and stay away from the middle of the pitch as much as we can, yeah. So it's getting to a point now where we really have to consider options like, you know, all-weather facilities and so on. So, yeah, it's not the greatest condition to be in for players to be training on.
1: Now, I know you have more injuries at the moment and you attribute that to the conditions, do you, on the pitch?
6: Yeah, it's you know, some issues like Achilles issues, Achilles tendon issues, hamstring, shoulder, you know, from hard impacts. I suppose more so from the senior men side of the house. So, yeah, it's a lot of more injuries than it was last year.
1: And do you find that parents are a little more reluctant to send their children to training now because they know that there's a risk there?
6: Maybe not so much the hard ground, but certainly, you know, for the heat in the evenings, it seems to be fairly relentless. So I'd say it'd be more around the heat that maybe parents mightn't necessarily be sending their kids to training as much. But, you know, if there's no rain in the next short while, I think we might have to consider options, you know, and inform parents as well, you know, that, you know, we're going to have to look at changing our training regimes or look at other options, perhaps.
1: Okay, well, tell me about what those options might look like then.
6: Well, you know, all-weather pitches. For example, this week we're our senior men is doing a session in Seto and Carlow, but that's a cost, obviously, to the club. So we might have to look at you know, leaning on that a bit more, I suppose. Luckily enough, it's close to where we are in Castlearn, it's South Clare. So, yeah, that's an option. And then just, you know, cordoning off all the areas that, you know, are significantly impacted by the dry spell. So down the centre of the pitch, just keep off pitch areas where there is more grass. You know, that's it. That's all we could do, I suppose, at this point.
1: But as you say, if you're going to another club, you have to pay them. There's a cost implication. Yeah. Where does that money come from?
6: Yeah, so it's always a drain, you know, when you leave the club to go to other places. So, yeah, look, we have a fantastic community, great support in the club. So we have, you know, fantastic businesses in the area that support us year in, year out. So, unfortunately, through all that fundraising that we do and great support we get, you know, we're going to have to, you know, look at, you know, to, I suppose, extracting from that hard-earned money, you know, to facilitate. But look, player welfare comes first. So we'll have to definitely make those decisions.
1: All right, well, I'm sure there's plenty of clubs facing similar dilemmas in the Midlands and in the east of the country, certainly. Dr. Suzanne Kelly, GP in Cork and Deputy Medical Director at the Irish College of GPs, as I mentioned, is with us now as well. Good morning to you, Suzanne.
7: Good morning, Claire.
1: Are you seeing a bit more of these types of injuries coming into you?
7: Certainly. We are seeing more sporting injuries, bad grazes, sore knees, sore hips from running on hard ground. And much like your other contributor, my own boys play GAA, and I'm often called down then to the pitch to have a look at injuries and to see the dust being kicked up on pitches is something I've never seen before. Yes. As a parent or as a doctor.
1: So when you hear Aidan talking about looking at options, you know, all-weather pitches, is that a good idea? Like, is it safe to keep training on these pitches if they are so dry and dusty and hard and if there are stones showing up on the ground?
7: It's a real balance because it's great to see children outdoors and playing sport. And whenever the weather is good, we definitely see more injuries overall because people are outside and playing. And you don't like to discourage children and teenagers from taking part in their favourite sport. And so, you know, it's about balancing caution and risk. And it's simply about giving advice, maybe like, just make the training quite less difficult or having fewer matches. So for younger children, it's probably easier, but obviously trying to schedule matches and contact, we definitely see kids hitting the ground harder, hurting their joints, grazing their skin, and you really would worry about them hitting their heads on the very hard ground. So it's a very difficult decision for coaches and players all over the country to decide by getting matches played and not injuring their players.
1: And even if they're not falling, is there an implication here, the hard ground, does it affect the knees and the hips a bit more?
7: It does, because the football boots that they wear don't have cushioning. Like, you know, runners, people who are training for half marathons have very well cushioned shoes, but kids going onto pitches with studs, there's very little cushioning in them. So they're hitting the ground repeatedly over an hour and a half. And it, you can see the children, as soon as the referee blows whistle, they're all down stretching out their legs, their hamstrings. They're finding it uncomfortable, and they're often growing as well, teenagers, so they have a little bit of joint pain anyway. On top of which, they're trying to remain hydrated, trying to keep up with their electrolytes. So it's a real combination of things this summer, which we wouldn't really be used to seeing previous years.
1: Mm-hmm. Well, the rain was falling as I was coming in this morning, so it mightn't be that much of an issue from here on. Let's see how the rest of the month plays out. But I know you've been talking to people an awful lot about hydration and electrolytes, haven't you, Suzanne?
7: Yes, and it's great because younger people actually are very good. So certainly teenagers are much more aware of electrolytes. And I would have to commend coaches as well, who are certainly texting parents going, make sure your children come down with drinks and two drinks and electrolytes. Funnily enough, we've seen older patients who play golf struggle. So they're not as used to having to kind of sort of consciously hydrate or take electrolytes. So people going around a beautiful golf course and after a certain number of holes starting to feel dizzy and weak. And there are often people with all other medical conditions wrong with them. So trying to get them to take better care of themselves in this hot and sunny weather is important too. And they're a more vulnerable population who are probably less informed about the hydration than our younger folk.
1: All right, Suzanne, we'll leave it there. And we might come back to that because I'm sure it's an issue on GAA pitches right around the country. And everyone's going to be coming back to training in the next couple of weeks. So how will it be dealt with? If you're facing the problem in your local area, let us know this morning here on News Talk. The WhatsApp number 087 1400 106. Now, in the midst of a housing crisis in a country that is projected to have a population of over 7 million people before too long, solutions are needed. And the Royal Institute of the Architects of Ireland is proposing theirs in a pre-budget submission to the government. And their president, Fionnuala May, who's also a county architect for Fingal County Council, joins me in the studio now to tell me about it. Fionnuala, you're very welcome.
8: Thank you very much.
1: Thank you for coming in. So this is your list, your wish list that you're presenting
8: yes.
1: to the government ahead of the budget.
8: That's right. We do it every year, and it brings to the attention of the government the issues that we think are most important for our members, and proposing solutions that we think would help improve our delivery of our housing and urban infrastructure generally.
1: There is a very big job of work to do, and the government will tell you that it is their priority to fix this. We know how much money that they are spending on it, but do you think that there are elements of the housing plan that they're not getting right?
8: Not that they're not getting right, but we think that it can be done more efficiently and with less of an element of doubt and perhaps controversy in it as well. I mean, there are, as you say, there are the continuing structural challenges. We've had three major housing plans in the last 10 years from 2016, starting with Minister Coveney and his Rebuilding Ireland and continuing on two subsequent plans. They're all very good. They're doing a lot of work and they are making a difference. But we still have this persistent housing crisis. We also have the acceleration of our climate obligations, which are, I suppose, given the summer we have, we're now thinking it probably in a different way. And we still have the issue of vacancy and dereliction in towns. And as you said, we then have that growing population. Over 7 million by 2050. So we feel that there are, it's the old, lots done, lots more to do. So we think that by looking at certain initiatives that it would take the element of doubt out of some of what we're doing and how we plan. So specifically, one of the suggestions that we have made is that we start looking at what's called 3D digital planning. And most people will know that when we're planning, that it's arranged by the county development plans, which are flat, two-dimensional drawings, colours, hatched lines, tells you what you can build here and there. They're land use plans, essentially. What we're advocating is that we need to look at, now that technology has come on and we realise that collaborative working is how we should do it, that all disciplines should contribute to what we call a 3D digital model of all of the places that we need to plan.
1: Well, you would think that would be a very easy thing to achieve.
8: It's actually, it has been done. We look to as always, our Scandinavian countries do it very well. Helsinki has been a model city for it. Even places like Freiburg in Germany, you know, we have good exemplars that we know how to do it. So
1: then
8: I think
1: people could see, both professionals yes. who are working in the area and members of the public, what this development will look like in this 3D model, which yes. makes it much easier to visualise. You also talk about accelerating progress by funding low-rise, medium-density models.
8: Yes.
1: And when I see that written down, I think, does that not look like urban sprawl?
8: Not necessarily. It's been found that that is the most efficient and best way to design, especially for our country and given our existing urban pattern that we have. Okay, always in metropolitan areas, you will, you know, in Docklands and in very close to city centre.
1: You would be more intense.
8: But in general, the low density is something that can be, I think, delivered successfully in Ireland. And by low density, it can go up to 4, 5, 6 stories. And if we think of a lot of our of cities in Europe that are successful, that's the general pattern. We all think of the Haussmann model in Paris, you know, that are 5 and 6 stories that we all love, and very successful streets with people living there. And that is the other thing, is it encourages people to live in towns and cities. You're not being asked in every situation that it, you know, they're 30 story apartment blocks, which are not mm-hmm. attractive to a lot of people and not necessary for us to get the population up in our cities and towns.
1: How do you think people will be convinced to live over the shop? Like, we already have an initiative in that regard. Is it working?
8: I think it is starting to work. I think we could do more things to bring it on. I think we could do some exemplars, you know, pilots to show encourage people. The government already have done a lot of grant initiatives, you know, the vacant property refurbishment grant and vacant above the shop grant. They've even got a grant to allow a person who might have a building to employ expert help to help them to get on the road to bringing a building back into use. I think we do need to, I think, though, streamline our regulations and also how they're applied across the country. There is a bit of variation in every county. So I think that would help if it was demystified a bit for mm-hmm. people. But there is no doubt about it that we do have, I mean, the calculations are there's about 80,000 vacant residential units in our cities and towns, another 20,000 buildings that are derelict. And I haven't been able to find any official numbers for vacant floors above shops, but we know that even just by walking around that there is a lot of those. And I think we'd need to work harder to bring those back into use. And also, as I said, by doing exemplars, showing people that they can be attractive. You can live in an apartment in a town or a city and feel that you're not being deprived.
1: Well, it's urgently needed. I mean, we have had a number of pieces in the media of late describing what's happening to our towns, which are yes. being hollowed out, and it's been happening over decades, but it seems to be a problem that's particularly acute right now, you know, with the prevalence of vaping shops and so on in the towns and not much else.
8: It is. And we know from our own exemplars, the most successful towns are the ones that have people living in them. So, you know, we have Westport and Clonakilty, even in my own county where I'm working, Skerries is a very a successful town because you have people living there. And the it's the old, if you build it, they will come. So the businesses will come back into the towns if there is a population there that will anchor them and give them not an audience, but a market.
1: Mm-hmm. And you also want the government to focus more on the trades, the foundational trades and education in
8: yes.
1: trades. Again, this is something that the government will say that they're already doing, but not enough, you say?
8: Not enough. We still have a deficit, and I think we have to redouble our efforts there and to encourage more young people and to realise that there is a very satisfying and good career to be had in trades, but in all aspects of the building industry.
1: Are there enough architects in the public sector right now?
8: Well, I would say probably not. I could always do with more staff. We do have architects in the public sector, and they are delivering a lot of what we've just been speaking about. I think particularly of my colleagues in Cork have an excellent program of doing 3D planning and delivering projects. Same with my own county. But we could always do with more. Not every county employs architects. So we would contend that that's, given how we're advocating for multidisciplinary planning in the local authority system, that architects have a big contribution to make, and we need more of them in the local authorities.
1: Given the government focus on housing, people listening to this might imagine this is boom time for architects.
8: Not necessarily. I mean, there is a lot of work and there is a lot happening, but our focus is how to improve it, how to get, the government are always talking to us about speed and pace. And there is the old adage of plan long, build quick, but we would say plan well and build quick. So we would say that the role that architects can play in planning is very important in delivering quality and in innovative design. And this idea of the digital twin and the 3D modelling means that it's not discretionary. So you can be thinking about what the streets are like, what the public realm is like, where the facilities should go. Now, in a more immediate and designed way from the beginning. So all of that is planned, and it's not being retrofitted or an afterthought to a development plan, that it is more concrete at the beginning, the pun, and that it's less discretionary. So it's not a case of, well, here's your map and you go away and design something and show me, come back and show me. Mm-hmm. It should be the other way around, saying, this is what we think is appropriate. You see how your project will fit into that and then come back. And I think that and our members feel that this would streamline the process more and make it quicker and make it more understandable for the public and for developers and for building owners, so that you take away that adversarial, you know, time lengthening process that we have now.
1: Okay, Fionnuala, we'll leave it there, but thank you for coming in. Fionnuala May from the RIAI.
5: 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Conversation that counts.
1: Solo travel, it's accepted now as something of a social media trend, but have you ever considered travelling as a solo parent with your children? I'm sure many of you have done it over the summer. How did you get on? Do let us know on WhatsApp 087 1400 106. Well, one person is an expert in this field, and that is Yvonne Redden, who's a freelance journalist and travel writer. Yvonne, you're very welcome.
9: Thanks for having me on, Claire.
1: It's a whole different ball of wax, isn't it? Solo travel is one thing. Solo travel with children, different.
9: Yes, because there's only you. Obviously, you know, you haven't got the other half to help with things. So it is, but you know, it's a lot of planning. And it's, Ireland is a great place to start if you're thinking about doing it and want to go abroad. We have, you know, you can do a day trip or a night away or a weekend somewhere, even just an hour or two away, just to get the confidence up before you might venture abroad. Mm-hmm. Do you know what
1: There's the cost factor as well, though.
9: There's the cost factor.
1: More expensive, right?
9: But, you know, if you can, I'm not going to condone this, if you can take the kids out a little bit earlier from the normal school holidays, it does make it a bit cheaper. Even a couple of days before, you know, you'll definitely get midweek specials that are cheaper just by doing that.
1: Mm. Well, if that is an option for you, some people won't do that, people frown upon it, but if it's an option for you, you're saying you might get a better deal.
9: You might.
1: Talk me through some of the places you have found that really do a good job for solo parents.
9: I think as well, you know, it's a bit of advice is ring up the hotels and ask them if they got solo parent packages. Would you believe a lot of them do? You know, I think people forget that they go through booking.com or whatever way they go, but ring up direct to the hotels and ask them, because they might have little, you know, family suites, and sometimes the family rooms are huge. So you could actually split the cost with another solo parent family. You know, a friend that has kids as well, and then split the cost, and the families get the lovely hotel experience, you know. And I think hotels that have pools, that's a big, you know, you have to have a pool with kids. The kids love a pool. Check what activities they have, and not necessarily all hotels. I mean, there's such a range of places you can go to in Ireland, that, you know, the outdoor little hobbit villages. There's Lochmurd, Mardal has yurts. You can go and stay with the kids. So it's a digital detox. I mean, Airbnb, you can look for self-catering options. There's so much to do, not just hotels, you know, but if you're starting at hotels, I think ring up and look and ask about solar parent packages first.
1: Do you want to give me some of your favourites then?
9: Okay, yeah. The Rose Hotel in Tralee is great. I mean, a lot of them will have children's activities included in the family package. So they have Aquadome. You can get free access there with the kids, and that's a great
1: one. It's just down the road from
9: that
1: hotel,
9: isn't it? It's literally 5 minutes around the corner. The New Park Hotel in Kilkenny, sure, that's amazing. They have a big Jurassic Park at the back of the hotel. It's incredible. Great for younger kids. They've expanded that as well. The other one, the Delphi Resort in Connemara is amazing. They have an adventure park on the site. So you can do zip lining, you can do a bog obstacle course. It's incredible.
1: So that'd be for children that are a little bit older maybe?
9: That's a mix. You know, they've got mountain biking there. The Delphi Resort is great for all ages of kids because you can go off on the trails, you can do the zip lining. The bog obstacle course is for all ages. I did it. That was amazing. We still talk about that. It was incredible. And Wildlands in Galway, they have new cabins. They have cabins on their site, and they've gotten a big adventure park there. It's beautiful. The cabins and lodges are gorgeous. The Hudson Bay Hotel is amazing.
1: In Athlone is a lovely town as well, which I think is overlooked sometimes.
9: Sean's Bar, it means the oldest pub in Ireland, doesn't it? For the parents. And they've got the largest inflatable park in Ireland, I think. They're Bay Sports. So you stay there.
1: Inflatable in the
9: It's just in
1: the
9: beside
1: lake.
9: It in the lake. Yeah.
1: And I've done that in the past, not in Athlone, but I've done it in the past. That's challenging.
9: Listen to me. I couldn't even climb up on the things. It's very challenging.
1: But they love it. They do. The children love it now. Yeah. The other thing that you have to consider is time for yourself, because this is a holiday for you as well. Mm. So all the better if some of these places have a kids club.
9: You have to check
1: is
9: for that.
1: Free. Yeah. Some of them will have them and they'll charge for them.
9: Exactly.
1: So you have to factor that in. But some of them will have it for free, won't they? In the hotels,
9: they do.
1: In particular.
9: Yeah, and I think just as you know, when you're ringing up, ask about the solo parent packages. Ask them what activities they have there, and is the kids clubs free? So you're right. Yeah, some of them are free and some of them aren't. But it won't be a large cost. But if you can just pay a couple of quid, you can go down and have a spa experience. If there's a spa in the hotel. So, I mean, it's good
1: to go out and have a walk on your own.
9: Or even have a walk on your own, exactly.
1: Listener says, solo travelling is done by dads too, not just mums.
9: Oh, yeah.
1: That is an absolute given. And this one, I recently travelled solo, Dublin to Kerry with Ryanair. 3 small children, 5, 3, and 6 months. Well, fair play to you. It was manageable only with the kindness of strangers. Some lovely fellow passengers helped us board the plane. Otherwise, it was a great adventure and everyone enjoyed it. And people are kind to you, aren't they, when they see that you're on your own with children?
9: They do, they help. And you know, if the long drives aren't something that you like doing, the kids might have travel sickness, you can always fly to Donegal and hire a car. I've done that with the kids as well. And they're getting the flight experience. And it might be, you know, if you plan it well in advance, the flights won't be that expensive. And it's a different kind of experience to see Donegal instead of a road trip, you know, or down to Cork or whatever.
1: It's a long road trip as well.
9: It's a long road trip.
1: So one way of doing it.
9: Get the kids involved as
1: well.
9: And
1: you love the Inishowen Peninsula, do you?
9: I love it up there. It's a beautiful area to go. Donegal would be my favourite county, yeah. I just go up there all the time. Because you go up there and you find some place off the beaten track just by driving around. You know, that's the beauty of doing road trips as well. Yeah, I love
1: little hidden beaches.
9: The little hidden beaches and hidden parks and play. You know, Ards Forest Park, I don't know whether you know that, it's up near Creasla. It's just incredible. It's an amazing area to go with the kids.
1: Wild Ireland is up there as
9: well. Wild Ireland is amazing.
1: Killian, who we've spoken to a number of times. Yeah, he's got everything up there.
9: Brilliant place up there. My kids loved it there as well, yeah. There's lots to do.
1: So where else have you got? We've gone everywhere now. Where in Cork? You mentioned Cork.
9: The Maryborough House was gorgeous in Cork. And that's before you go into the city. So you don't have to go into Cork City. And we've gone to Kinsale, which is beautiful. But a place I'd love to mention is in Connemara. It's called the Old Knitting Factory. And it's a rest retreat for single mothers. This one is just for the mothers. And it's the owner is an award-winning US author called Betsy Cornwell. And she offered the first official single mother resident to the Knitting Factory in 2022. But you can stay there for free. She offers this space free to single moms who want to come along and have a rest. And it is the most beautiful place.
1: Great idea.
9: Overlooking
1: the Knitting Factory. Should be in on day to
9: listen, and you can check out book through her website. Yeah, it's amazing. And Inishbofin is great too. Have you been there?
1: I haven't. That's on the list as well.
9: Yeah.
1: Yvonne, thank you so much. Yvonne Redden, freelance journalist and travel writer.
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1: There are calls for a public inquiry after the death of former Cambridge professor Jason Arday. Professor Arday resigned after a plagiarism row and was found dead in his home on Friday. To tell us a bit more about the story, Channel 4 News presenter Matt Fry is with me. Good morning, Matt.
10: Good morning, Claire.
1: I know there has been blanket coverage of this story for weeks now, where you are. People here might be less familiar with it. So maybe we could begin, if you could give us just a broad overview of Jason Arday, his backstory, and how we get to this point.
10: So Jason Arday was 41 years old when he was found dead in his home in South London at the weekend. And I think Friday, in fact, it was. And I mean, it's a tragically sad thing because he leaves behind two children and a wife and a devoted following of friends and colleagues. But he'd also become a lightning rod in the kind of academic culture wars, or actually in the culture wars per se, ever since he became elected as the youngest black professor at Cambridge University. He was teaching sociology. He held the professorship for sociology, which made him one of the most eminent sociologists probably anywhere on the planet. And more or less as soon as he got that position, people, especially on the right, you know, right-wing academics who didn't like the fact that he was elevated to such a high position for one reason or another, started to look into his work. And there were accusations of plagiarism around his PhD thesis. Apologies, by the way, there's an airport announcement. I guess the point is that some people just couldn't stomach the idea that someone so young, with such an extraordinary life story, which I'll get to in a minute, would be elevated as much as he had been. And then there were many people, friends of Jason Arday's, you know, members of the public, politicians, who thought that the way that his critics were kind of, you know, sifting through his record, frankly, amounted to a witch hunt, to which he may finally have succumbed. You know, he was writing quite a lot about the fact that the pressure had got too much and that he couldn't bear it any longer.
1: Mm-hmm. Now, Cambridge had investigated some of the plagiarism claims and they found no evidence of wrongdoing. But then they said this month that they would begin a fresh investigation because it had received new information about his qualifications and his career. So do we know at this stage where the truth lies?
10: Well, this is a tricky one. I mean, there were things in, not just in his doctoral thesis, which was subject to allegations of, you know, as many as 100 claims of plagiarism, which Cambridge looked into and said they were not valid. And by the way, the university that had given him the PhD, Liverpool John Moores University, had also looked into this in an investigation and said allegations of plagiarism were not valid. But at the same time, there were stories that he himself had propagated about his life, which seemed incredulous to many people. So, for instance, he was nonverbal until he was 12. I mean, that is indeed possible. And there are some suggestions from people who were at school with him that he was indeed nonverbal and, you know, for quite a long time. He couldn't read or write until he was 18, but then got some excellent results in his A-levels and went on to university. And, of course, the PhD. So some of these things seem to stretch credulity to some extent. Then he added on top of that some other stories, which again were stretching imagination. One was that he would run 12 or 13 marathons in 13 days. So there were things about his life story, and he was clearly a remarkable individual on many levels, but there were things about his life story that just didn't ring true. Now, whether they were true or not, I couldn't possibly comment, and I just don't know the facts there. But they just didn't ring entirely true. Mm-hmm. And I guess the point, Claire, is that he was someone who was in part elevated to this very high position because of his life story and because of who he was and what he represented. And as a friend of his told me on LBC on Saturday, he was fetishized for being a young, black, brilliant academic by the University of Cambridge, just as he was then dropped by the same body. I mean, they would deny that, of course, and they're saying that they've, you know, given him all the pastoral care that he needed. But the fact that they opened another investigation into him probably under public pressure, partly from the right-wing press, but also from other academics who didn't like the fact that there was a professor. They buckled to that pressure, and that ultimately caused him to resign from his position. So I think there's a, you know, as the Prime Minister said, this is a moment for reflection. The fact that he got involved in this at all is quite interesting. But Andy Burnham said this is a moment for reflection, and there's a lot of people that should look at their conscience on lots of different levels. So there's a lot of blame to go around here, I'm afraid.
1: And there were questions being asked about the media and whether the media failed in its duty of care towards Professor Arday, who should have been seen, as Professor Simon Baron Cohen has said, who is his friend and former colleague, who should have been seen as a vulnerable person with disabilities. But in any of the coverage I saw over the last number of weeks, that's certainly not how he was being treated in that coverage.
10: Well, it depends who you look at. So, I mean, which coverage you're looking at. So there was clearly some stuff in some of the right-wing papers like the Telegraph or the Daily Mail. And, you know, they were gunning for him. They saw his elevation as a perfect example of DEI, you know, taken to an extreme. And then there were other outlets like The Guardian or, I don't know, Channel 4 News, you know, which I represent, where we kind of looked at both sides of the story. And I had a debate just about 10 days ago with one of the white academics who thought that he'd been overpromoted. And I had a debate with one of his, you know, black academic friends who was defending him. But, and I have to say, the conclusion that we all came to is that both things can be true. You can be both hunted down by the right-wing media. You can both be subject to a vicious campaign, you know, that is frankly inspired by racism, and you can be imperfect as an academic. You can have made things up. You can be, you know, a bit of a fantasist. And that's what even his friends were saying. But I think what they also would add is that this treatment that he received was just not the kind of treatment that you would get if you were a white professor. You know, and then there were a couple of examples of white professors of history or other subjects at Cambridge University who were also accused of plagiarism and who are still very much in post and teaching. Mm-hmm. So there are double standards there, I think. And, you know, again, as they point out, if the DEI thing has gone to such an excess and that, you know, black academics are being promoted beyond their levels of ability, which is the accusation, then how come only 1% of all the academics at Cambridge are black? I mean, of all in teaching positions. I mean, it's a tiny, tiny minority that is underrepresented, even given the state of the minority in the population. So, yeah, I think, yeah, lots of things can be true here at the same time.
1: And is it generally accepted now that he was promoted to that position because of his backstory?
10: No, it's not generally accepted. That's what some people are saying. I mean, quite a few people, and even some of his friends are saying, but then there are other friends who say, no, he deserved exactly what he got because his life story was so exceptional, you know, and it is the fact that he had, you know, come from a poor background and managed to catch up in terms of his education in an incredibly short amount of time, having been nonverbal for so long, not having been able to read and write for such a long time. You know, it was an astonishing transition. And they think actually that is part of his appeal as a teacher, and that was part of his empathy as a teacher, and that, you know, and that, you know, that's not just the story that elevated him into that position, but it's also what inspired him as a professor at Cambridge.
1: And this book that was about to come out, I think it's been published in the United States by Simon and Schuster, the story of his life. Was that the catalyst for the storm of controversy around him? I know you said that it was happening from his appointment, but it had reached a crescendo, hadn't it?
10: It had, but I think that was part of the story. But the controversy had started before. There's an academic called Nathan Kofnas, who was at the University of Cambridge at Emmanuel College, who is what calls himself a race realist. He was sacked from Emmanuel College for writing a rather offensive, very offensive post where he said, if it weren't for DEI, there'd be practically zero black professors at top American universities. He got sacked. Interestingly enough, there was an accusation of plagiarism into his work as well, which the Cambridge University said was not valid after an inquiry. There's another academic called David Harris who equally raised doubts about Professor Arday. And again, he describes himself as a race realist. And so, the people who led this campaign came from a particular political bent. shall we say. And then the book sort of fell into that trajectory.
1: All right, Matt, we'll leave it there. It is desperately sad story. I'm just looking at the statement from Simon and Schuster, and they talk about him being subjected to a campaign of sustained abuse for more than 3 years since he accepted the role of professor by those who would leave no stone unturned in their quest to undermine him. The campaign of misinformation was too much for Jason, who was a gentleman and who always wanted to see the best in everyone. And I should say, if you're impacted by any of that, please don't sit there alone. The Samaritans is there, 116123.
5: 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Conversation that counts.
1: Bye for now. Cheers. Catch you later. All phrases you might expect a friend to say in an email. But according to Polita Clark, who's writing in the Financial Times today, emails are a minefield in business, with some completely inappropriate sign-offs entering the professional world. Patricia Murray is with me, organisational psychologist. Good morning, Patricia.
11: Good morning, Claire. How are you?